0: or the basic gesture of surrender. Hands up. The ceiling of a deal? Put it there, pal. If you need self-control, get a grip. You pray with your hands. Use sign language with your hands. Some read the lines in your hands as predictive of your life. Approval is indicated by a show of hands. To celebrate, you give a high five. Extend your hand toward a baby, and it will cling to a finger. With small children, hand-holding means protection, safety, and comfort, the feeling of leading and being led. Those sweet caravans of pre-K little ones walking to and from their schools, hand in hand. When people are ill or in mourning, we hold their hands. Idle hands may be the devil's workshop, but when your hands are holding other hands, it often means you have put everything else down or aside for someone else. The significance of hand-holding rests on how fundamental our hands are. What would romance do without hand-holding? The Beatles scored a massive hit with "I Want to Hold Your Hand." The first gesture of love of a boy or girl is usually to reach for the other's hand. My son-in-law, Harris Solomon, an orthopedic hand surgeon, has been in practice for decades and remains impressed with how prominent hands are in our entire interaction with the world. He marvels at the relationship of the brain with the hand, the back-and-forth communication, five fingers working together, two hands working together. The required computing power is staggering. So powerful is the idea of the hand that it is often given a life of its own, independent of the mind. A 1946 horror film starring Robert Alda was The Beast with Five Fingers, about a disembodied hand that commits murders. The idea of that dangerous independence occurs in Christianity, to express one's helplessness to evil acts and influences. My mind cannot believe what my hand has done. On the whole, though, we think of our hands as instruments of good. They protect us if we fall forward. They help others. A doctor's hands save lives. Of the profound influence of motherhood, it is said that the hand that rocks the cradle rules the world. Whatever the applications, the intimacy is profound. In that perfect movie, Moonstruck, Nicolas Cage's character Ronnie makes a gesture of both finding love in himself by extending his hand to Cher's Loretta. The hand is artificial, made of wood, because his real one got cut off in an act of self-destruction born of misdirected love. Now, with Loretta, he has found the woman he was meant for. The false hand reaches for the real thing and is brought to life by it. In old age, holding hands is a guide to the past. Jeannie and I held hands in high school. We hold hands today. They are not the same hands. Today's hands are discolored, with roads of wrinkles and blue highways of veins. They have been through the mill and through the wars. That we hold hands still is partly an act of pride and defiance. We can last. Our hands prove it. In old age, one looks for something reliable to hold on to. Here we are, a shaky and weakened Hansel and Gretel, lost in the woods, wary of witches. Alone, afraid, yet less afraid for the touch of each other. Around us, the storms of the world. Within us, images of family and friends. Before us, life. Take my hand. Up next, do supplement patches actually work? By Erica Sweeney, from September 21st. On social media today, many influencers are showing off colorful stickers on their arms and bellies, claiming these patches boost their dopamine, improve their moods, or give them mental clarity. Companies selling the adhesives say they work like nicotine or estrogen patches, which are backed by research and approved by the Food and Drug Administration, allowing substances to be absorbed through the skin and into the bloodstream. but can vitamins, herbal extracts, and other common wellness patch ingredients also seep into the skin? Transdermal drug delivery is a real science, but that doesn't mean any other compound can be successfully delivered through the skin. Wellness patches are a growing market. There are dozens marketed for a variety of purposes, such as managing weight, improving focus, and boosting energy. Wellness patches, and the supplements they contain, aren't assessed for safety and effectiveness by the FDA, the way medications are. But leaving that aside, are they effective? How does transdermal drug delivery work? The main benefit of delivering a drug through a patch is that it offers slow, sustained release. It also sidesteps the digestive system, which minimizes gastrointestinal side effects. Taking drugs this way can be useful for the right compound with the right properties and formulation. Patches are also different from topical drugs like creams, which are generally formulated to have a localized effect and not enter the bloodstream. Several transdermal medications are FDA approved, including nicotine for smoking cessation and others to treat Parkinson's disease, ADHD, and pain. Are wellness patch ingredients likely to penetrate the skin? Few studies have examined wellness patches, so it's difficult to say which ingredients, if any, will get into the skin, reach the bloodstream, and have a therapeutic benefit. One small study compared multivitamin patches against pills in 44 patients for 12 months after bariatric surgery, and those who used patches were more likely to have deficiencies in things like vitamin D, vitamin B12, folate, and ferritin. B12 and other B vitamins, commonly found in dopamine, energy, and weight management patches, most likely would not penetrate the skin well because they're highly water-soluble. However, a recent study found that microneedles that pierce the skin and then dissolve could help vitamin B12 pass the skin's outer layer. Dopamine patches are especially popular, though they don't contain dopamine itself, but rather precursors of it that brands claim will improve mood or mental focus. This often misrepresents how dopamine functions, and some ingredients may not reach the bloodstream. Plant extracts, like green tea, are even harder to assess as patch ingredients because they contain multiple compounds. Should you try a wellness patch? Many of the supplements used in patches have very little evidence that they live up to companies' promises. As for the patches themselves, most experts say it's too early to know whether they can deliver ingredients to the bloodstream. There is also the potential for side effects such as an allergic reaction. Patches can also be pricey, costing about $20 to $40 for a month's supply. You can get a 160-day supply of vitamin B12 supplements for $10. It's an extremely expensive way to try and get something you can take orally. Have you ever wondered what to pack in your travel first aid kit? George Bass, a bouncer and security guard, has some interesting insights from September 25th. The gentleman who'd gotten off the train ahead of me collapsed, his eyebrow splitting open as he hit the concrete. Part of my job as a bouncer and security guard is serving as emergency medical worker to fights, fires, and accidents. Automatically telling fellow commuters to back up, I reached for the portable first aid kit in my tactical vest. Then I remembered I was off duty. For anyone traveling who doesn't want to rely on strangers for immediate help, here are some helpful items you might consider packing. Candy. While on a recent flight to Spain, a call came over the PA system. Could anyone with any medical knowledge please identify themselves? I raised my hand and was directed to a gentleman who was sweating profusely and who explained that he was a diabetic and had skipped breakfast. I asked the crew to give him a small glass of orange juice. An alternative would be about a tablespoon of sugar or a few small pieces of candy. The last option, candy, is also great at settling young travelers who need a distraction while receiving first aid. Instant ice. While not usually part of many prepackaged first aid kits, chemical cold packs can offer relief from headaches, back pain, and burns. During a heat wave, they can also help you sleep if you find yourself in a hotel without air conditioning. Simply place the pack in front of a fan the same way you would a frozen water bottle. Bravery badges. Band-Aids are the most used item in my medical kit, used as treatment for everything from a sliced fingertip to a scraped knee. Where possible, choose fabric models with strong adhesive to ensure they remain in place. Also, don't fall into the trap of thinking you need to remove a dressing at night to let the wound breathe. You don't. Hemostatic gauze. If you cut something more serious than skin, the clock begins ticking. An arterial bleed, as suffered by the French hiker who tragically bled out after falling into a ravine in 2019, can be life-ending in as little as 2 minutes. For anyone exploring a wilderness area, I recommend carrying hemostatic gauze, which can quickly stop even serious cuts. The gauze is pressed deep into a wound and contains ingredients that speed up clotting. It also comes folded in a pouch that's easy to tear open. Furthermore, if you suffer a major wound that can't be covered by band-aids, an emergency bandage features a 6-inch sterile pad and a locking bar to apply pressure equivalent to 40 pounds. It's also not adhesive, meaning no pain or tearing when the dressing has to be removed. Mine is stored in a pocket of my uniform. Quality flashlight. To anyone who knows the fallibility of a smartphone light when trying to assess an injury, the ZB1T keyring flashlight from Zweibrüder is smaller than your finger and has a beam distance at full power of more than 200 yards. Very useful if trying to summon help. Low power mode, 50 lumens, is sufficient to check a casualty's pupil response for signs of hallucinogen or opioid poisoning. Shears and multi-tools. Some accidents require outer clothing to be quickly removed. The Raptor Rescue Trauma Shears from Leatherman won't just slice through most fabrics, leather included. They also feature a strap cutter for removing ligatures and safety belts, as well as a built-in glass breaker and oxygen tank wrench. You'll never dive or drive paranoid again. If you prefer a multi-tool, Britain has some of the toughest knife laws on the planet, and the Victorinox Swiss Champ doesn't break any of them. It comes with tweezers for splinters and even a bottle opener, something you may need when you're done treating injuries and require some medicinal care of your own. A power pack. Perhaps conscious that only 10% of out-of-hospital cardiac arrest victims survive, St. John Ambulance, a nonprofit first aid group, devised a pocket-sized semi-automatic defibrillator. Including its battery and pads, it weighs about 1.5 pounds and can significantly increase the odds of survival. It's not cheap. In the UK, it retails for £999, or about $1,350. But if you are exploring a remote area, particularly as or with someone with known heart issues, it could mean the difference between life and death. We continue with How Drinking Affects Your Dementia Risk by Dana G. Smith from September 25th. In 2003, a study published in the prestigious Journal of the American Medical Association reported that having 2 or more alcoholic beverages per day was associated with a 22% increased risk of dementia. But people who drank less than that had up to a 54% lower risk compared with people who did not drink at all. That study wasn't the only one to suggest that moderate alcohol consumption was beneficial for the brain. Observational research has consistently shown that light to moderate drinkers have a lower risk of dementia compared with non-drinkers. This idea of the J-shaped curve was really pretty darn reproducible in many studies, said Dr. Christine Yaffa, at the University of California, San Francisco. But she added, I think more recently, people have debunked that J. Indeed, researchers have come to understand that the health benefits attributed to a daily glass of wine are largely a mirage. People who drink in moderation tend to have more advantages in life than people who abstain, such as having higher socioeconomic status, more years of education, and generally better health. And experts think that that explains their lower risk for dementia, not the alcohol itself. The evidence that heavy drinking, often defined as more than two drinks a day, can damage the brain and increase the risk of dementia has also continued to accumulate. But experts are still learning exactly how it happens and at what amount harms start to occur. Heavy drinking in the brain. Experts have a few theories about how chronic excessive alcohol use hurts the brain. Research, much of it conducted on animals and human cells in a lab, indicates that alcohol can induce oxidative stress in the brain and disrupt the brain's immune system, triggering harmful inflammation. Both oxidative stress and inflammation are associated with dementia. Alcohol affects the brain indirectly too. Heavy drinkers have an increased risk of high blood pressure and stroke, and blood vessel damage is a key contributor to vascular dementia. People who drink a lot also tend to have other unhealthy habits that can harm the brain, like smoking or a poor diet. At the most extreme, some people with alcohol use disorder develop Wernicke-Korsakoff syndrome, a form of dementia caused by a severe thiamine, vitamin B1, deficiency stemming from chronic heavy alcohol use. Moderate drinking and the brain. With lower levels of alcohol consumption, it's less clear when and how the brain is affected. And because most of the studies on people's drinking habits find that misleading J-curve, scientists have had to get creative with their research methods. A few studies looking at brain volume have indicated that damage may happen even with light to moderate drinking. One large 2022 study from the United Kingdom found that having an average of 8 drinks a week was associated with slightly smaller brain volume than having an average of 4 per week. And the greater the alcohol consumption, the smaller the brain. Other research suggests that light to moderate drinking may be associated with some loss in cognitive functioning, even if it does not qualify as dementia. Another UK study found that people who had as little as 4 drinks a week experienced a greater decline in language abilities over the course of 30 years compared with people who were abstinent. Again, the more people drank, the worse their cognition got. Newer research looking at genetic predisposition to drinking alcohol has also produced sobering results. A study published in January found that when researchers used people's self-reported drinking habits to assess dementia risk, the typical J-curve emerged. But when they repeated the analysis using genes that predict drinking behavior, whether someone is genetically more likely to drink a lot or a little or not at all, dementia risk increased even at low levels of predicted alcohol consumption. Dr. Gelertner, who was involved in the genetic study, said he now thinks there is a linear relationship between alcohol consumption and risk for cognitive decline. But the research hasn't prompted him to abstain entirely. Quote, I certainly no longer try to have a glass of wine every day, but I haven't stopped, he said. Though it was much nicer when we said I'm doing it for my health, he added. And we end our program with 10 Fall Fruits and Vegetables Nutrition Experts Love by Carolyn Hopkins Legaspi from September 24th. It's officially autumn in the United States, which means a seemingly endless bounty of apples, sweet potatoes, pumpkins, and other seasonal staples are primed to steal the culinary spotlight. Yet other fall produce deserves a place in the limelight too, nutrition experts say. Eating a wide range of fruits and vegetables is good for your health, and there can be joy in trying foods with new flavors and textures, which in turn can prompt you to eat more healthfully, experts say. Here are 10 less popular, but no less delicious or nutritious, fall fruits and vegetables nutrition experts say are worth experimenting with this fall. Number 1. Brussels sprouts. When tossed with olive oil and salt and crisped to perfection, these tiny brassicas are teeming with flavor. They're also rich in nutrients, said Emily Ho, a professor of nutrition and director of the Linus Pauling Institute at Oregon State University. At just about 40 calories per cup, raw Brussels sprouts contain about 3 grams of fiber and nearly as much vitamin C as a medium navel orange. They're also high in vitamin K, essential for blood clotting and bone health, and their sulfur-containing compounds, responsible for their signature stink, may even play a role in protecting against certain types of cancer. 2. Cranberries. Given their firmness and sour taste, cranberries are not best eaten raw. But roasting them, perhaps with other fall vegetables, simmering them in a sauce, or baking them into muffins, transforms them into a welcomed tart treat for your taste buds. Cranberries supply vitamin C, vitamin E, and vitamin K, said Sharon Collision, a dietitian at the University of Delaware. And they contain plant compounds called flavonoids, which give them their deep red color and may help reduce inflammation and prevent cell damage. Just watch out for added sugars when eating cranberries dried or from a can. 3. Swiss chard. With its colorful stems and ruffled leaves, Swiss chard can be a beautiful addition to a fall dinner spread, said Bethany Dorfler, dietitian at Northwestern Medicine Digestive Health Center. The earthy-tasting leafy green takes just minutes to sauté, and it's rich in vitamin A, which supports eye and immune health. Swiss chard is also a potassium all-star, which helps keep blood pressure in check. 1 cup of the cooked leafy green contains about 960 milligrams of potassium, about 2.5 times as much as a medium banana. 4. Jerusalem artichokes. When Ms. Dorfler received Jerusalem artichokes, also called sunchokes, for the first time in a produce box from a local farm, she thought they were little potatoes. The small root vegetables could also be confused with ginger, though they tend to be rounder with a few more nubs. When eaten raw, Jerusalem artichokes have a crisp, crunchy texture similar to water chestnuts or jicama. They are perfect for pickling and can add a nice bite to salads. When cooked, such as roasted or simmered in a stew, the insides become creamy and smooth like a potato. Jerusalem artichokes are high in inulin, a type of fiber called soluble fiber, which forms a gel-like substance in the intestines and slows digestion. It also feeds the beneficial bacteria in the gut. Ounce for ounce, the little tubers provide about 2.5 times as much iron as spinach. 5. Pomegranate seeds. These tart ruby-like seeds are packed with flavor and offer vibrant color to salads, roasts, dips, and desserts. They're far more than a pretty garnish. Pomegranate seeds owe their deep red hue to plant pigments called anthocyanins, which may help reduce inflammation, including in the heart and blood vessels. The seeds are also high in insoluble fiber, which bulks up your stool, making it easier to pass. 6. Rutabaga. Compared with other root vegetables, the fiber content of rutabagas is off the chart. A medium rutabaga, which tastes like a mix of a turnip and a cabbage, contains nearly 9 grams of fiber, just over twice as much as a medium sweet potato. It also has little more than 4 grams of protein, an impressive amount for a vegetable. After rutabagas are cooked and cooled, they develop resistant starch, a type of fiber that does not spike blood sugar as much as regular starch and feeds the good bacteria in the gut. As with turnips, parsnips, and other fall root vegetables, rutabagas are wonderful mashed or roasted. Number 7. Persimmons. Persimmons, which look like orange tomatoes, are rich in the all-star nutrients characteristic of many fruits. This includes fiber and vitamin C, along with carotenoids, natural plant pigments that support healthy eyesight, skin, and immune function. They're delicious when eaten whole. Bite into them like an apple, or slice them and pair them with cheese. Number 8. Winter squash. These tough-skinned gourds, which include the delicata, kabocha, spaghetti, and butternut squash varieties, are harvested in autumn and remain fresh enough to eat well into winter. Winter squash tends to be high in fiber and carotenoids, including beta-carotene, lutein, and zeaxanthin. These inflammation-fighting plant pigments support the immune system and protect skin against damage. They may also help stave off macular degeneration. Because delicata squash has a slightly thinner skin compared with other varieties, you don't have to peel it before you eat it. And that's a good thing, because the skin contains insoluble fiber. Number 9. Pears. Pears often play second fiddle to their popular cousin, the apple, but the fruit contains more fiber per serving than apples. One medium Fuji apple contains about 3 grams of fiber, whereas a pear of similar size contains around 4.5 grams. Pears are also a good source of inflammation-fighting flavonoids, which are especially abundant in their skin. And they are high in a natural sugar called fructose, which along with fiber helps to soften stool, making it easier to pass. Number 10. Okra. Yes, there's a certain sliminess to okra that nutrition experts love. It's called mucilage, a type of fiber that's also found in oatmeal, chia seeds, and seaweed. Mucilage helps your body eliminate bad cholesterol. Okra is also rich in vitamin K, vitamin C, and vitamin B6. Okra is too tough to eat raw, but it makes a wonderful addition to fall soups and stews. And that, my friends, concludes this week's edition of Health News from the New York Times. Thank you for being with us. I'm Paul, your host and narrator, wishing you health, happiness, and harmony. 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
1: Hi, my name is Tom Cucab, and I'll be reading articles from the October edition of Prevention magazine. First topic is hoarseness. Why you wake up some days sounding like the Godfather, written by Marissa Cohen. It can happen after cheering at a football game, belting out lyrics at a concert, or spending a day in your office where there's a cold going around. You wake up with a raspy, tired voice that is hard to hear. That is why it happens and what you can do to regain your smoother sounds. How the voice gets raspy. When you speak, you breathe out air that vibrates the vocal cords, also called vocal cords. In your voice box, your mouth then shapes the sounds to form words, says Michelle Retzky, a speech-language pathologist in St. Petersburg, Florida. When you scream loudly for a long time, these vibrations become much more forceful than usual, which causes tiny blood vessels in the folds to swell, so they can no longer vibrate smoothly, explains Eliana DeVore, MD, a clinical assistant professor of otolaryngology at the Ohio State University Wexner Medical Center. A similar thing happens when a virus inflames the lining of the throat In that case, you may also have a scratchy, painful feeling. Smoking, acid reflux, and allergies. Three other causes of a hoarse voice may bring chronic inflammation, resulting in irregular vibrations. This phenomenon is not to be confused with a vocal fry. That's when you run out of breath at the end of a sentence. When there's no air to vibrate the folds, the words are less audible, Retsky explains. How to get your voice back. Put yourself on voice rest. Speak as little as possible for a few days, says Dr. DeVore. If you must say something, say it softly with a normal voice rather than whispering, which strains the vocal folds even more, she adds. Stay hydrated, drinking water, decaf tea, or broth can help the vocal folds recover. Get steamy. Breathing in steam from a humidifier, shower, or even a bowl of hot water can reduce swelling and irritation, Dr. DeVore says. When to see a doctor? If hoarseness doesn't go away after a few days' rest, is unrelated to a virus, is accompanied by trouble swallowing, or lasts more than 2 weeks, see an ENT. The doctor can check for swelling, cysts, vocal cord polyps, or in some cases, throat cancer. Testing. Being sent for a biopsy or more imaging after a mammogram can be an on-ramp for stepped-up monitoring designed to catch cancer early. But all this surveillance can spike your stress level, force you to take time off, or leave you with big medical bills. Here's how to find your balance between maximum caution and living with some uncertainty. By Ginny Graves. Rebecca Bloom was just 35 when she had her first breast cancer screening. My mother was diagnosed when she was 60, and my older sister at 39, which made me high risk, even though I don't have one of the breast cancer gene mutations, says Bloom, age 59, an attorney and women's health advocate in the San Francisco Bay Area. The mammogram found calcifications, small, benign deposits of calcium that in some cases can be a marker of cancer development, requiring a biopsy. The incision was itchy and painful. The procedure left me with a scar and asymmetrical breasts, Bloom says. But the week of waiting for the results was terrifying. It felt like my life was hanging in the balance. Thankfully, the tissue was benign. But Bloom's high-risk status launched her into the bewildering world of intensified screening, which she came to think of as her examine-test-biopsy freak-out phase. For more than 20 years, I've had physical breast exams twice a year, plus annual mammograms, which always require further imaging, usually an ultrasound. I've had 3 needle biopsies, all of which were benign, she says. But that feeling of sitting in a cold room, wearing a flimsy gown, wondering if you're going to get bad news, it never gets easier. I felt like a perpetual patient, even though I've never actually had cancer. A blessing and a burden. One of the great achievements of modern medicine is that we have screening tests that can catch cancers in the earliest stages when they're easiest to treat. Screening has saved millions of lives, not just from breast cancer, but from cervical, colorectal, lung, and prostate cancers as well. Hopefully you're fortunate to have access to this testing, something the estimated 27 million

0: This broadcast service is provided by Valley iRadio. The material being read is the copyright property of the publications being read. Access to this program is solely for persons who cannot read the original printed version due to a visual impairment or other disability. By continuing to listen, you confirm that you have such a condition.
1: If your physician recommends a test, there's undoubtedly solid science justifying the extra vigilance. That does not mean, however, that every patient will feel that the physical and emotional cost of the additional testing is worth the information it reveals. Protocols are different elsewhere in the world. The callback rate for suspicious findings in the U.S. is about 10%. More than double the 2-4% in most European countries, says Diana Migliaretti, PhD, a professor and division chief of biostatistics at the UC Davis School of Medicine. They have more tolerance for ambiguity. Here we don't want to miss anything, so we overcall. Breast cancer survival rates in Northern, Western, and Southern Europe are 82-85%, similar to the United States rate of 84%. Medical TMI. The goal of testing, of course, is to save lives, but too much of it can backfire. The anxiety and worry associated with false positives can be so extreme that it can discourage some women from future testing, said Migliaretti. In a recent study, she and her breast cancer surveillance consortium colleagues analyzed 3.5 million screening mammograms and then followed the roughly 345,000 women whose follow-ups led to false positives. The next time these women were due for their regular mammogram, one-third of those who had required a biopsy the previous round failed to return for their routine screening. Of those who had to have 3 follow-up diagnostic mammograms over the next 2 years and were given the all-clear, 39% likewise didn't return for their next regular screening mammogram. It's not known how many cancers may have been missed. Migliaretti, who has herself been through that 2-year monitoring protocol, says the process is extremely anxiety-provoking. When you finally found out you're okay, it can feel like, wow, that was a lot to go through for nothing. Of course, opting out or deciding that doctors are only trying to make money with extra tests isn't a safe solution either, which bears repeating in this era in which untruths about evidence-based treatments are being spread. Medical expertise is often undermined, and we've experienced a rollback of access to, especially women's, health care. Happily, you can find a balance between protecting your health and your quality of life. Read on for some important guidelines, then schedule a discussion with your provider how best to proceed with both adequate caution and manageable stress. Comfort with the unknown. Understanding your own tolerance for risk can help you make decisions about tests that are both responsible and right for you. Until you're facing a choice, you may not know where you fall on the spectrum between getting every test to be sure you're healthy and drawing a thoughtful line. Are you comfortable putting off some tests to protect your quality of life, or do you prefer to play it as safe as possible? Posits Sarah Perseda Miller, a certified genetic counselor and director of Cancer Genetics Program at UT Southwestern Medical Center Simmons Cancer Center in Dallas. Understanding where you are on that spectrum can help you make choices that align with your emotional needs and values. These are highly subjective

0: And they depend on your background and history, your temperament, and your life experiences. If you watched a relative or friend go through breast cancer treatment, for example, their story, whether relatively positive or dreadful, may affect your choices, points out Marley Dean Krusel, Ph.D., an associate professor of healthcare communication at the University of South Florida in Tampa. If your loved one survived and lived a long, happy life, you may credit all of their medical care for the outcome. If they instead succumbed to the disease, you might be particularly motivated to do everything you can to prevent a similar fate, including for previvors, those with inherited mutations, having a prophylactic mastectomy or using a chemoprevention drug like tamoxifen. Or conversely, you may feel that all the testing and treatment took a toll on your loved one that you know you couldn't bear, especially if they did not make it. Where you are in life can also be a factor. According to my research, your age and parental status play a role, says Krusel. If you have young children, you may be more motivated to do everything a doctor suggests. On the other hand, she says, if you're trying to get pregnant, even if you've got an increased genetic risk of breast cancer, you may choose to avoid or delay a medication or a mastectomy and just stick with screening to complete your family. Your personal take on the benefit of further testing might be what tips the scales for you. Let's say a 50-year-old woman of average risk has a routine mammogram and is called back for a biopsy on a small mass. It's not cancer, but a complex fibroadenoma, a benign lump made of fibrous and glandular tissue. She is informed that having had this fibroadenoma, her risk of developing breast cancer in the future may be increased, but only slightly. One woman might be alarmed by even a small increased risk and jump at the chance to have stepped up screenings, while another may not be. Know your risk. When making these decisions, it's important to know your personal breast cancer risk. Start by talking to your doctor about your family history, says Persida Miller. For example, being of Ashkenazi Jewish descent means you're more likely to have particular mutations in the BRCA1 or BRCA2 genes. These increase your risk, as well as having had your period at an earlier age than usual. Your provider may also ask about your habits, like alcohol consumption, smoking, diet, and exercise, since those controllable behaviors influence your risk. Your age, too, will be one criteria. According to the National Cancer Institute, a 30-year-old woman has a 0.49% risk of being diagnosed with breast cancer in the next 10 years, while a 50-year-old has a 2.4% chance. Dense breasts can also somewhat increase your risk. Although they are common and normal, about half of women who undergo screening mammography have them, says Joanne Elmore, MD, a professor of medicine at the David Geffen School of Medicine at UCLA. In 2023, the Food and Drug Administration mandated that doctors notify everyone whose mammogram reveals dense breasts, which freaked out plenty of women. But dense simply means you have more fibrous and glandular tissue than fat. Having dense breasts alone does not mean they are high risk, Dr. Elmore emphasizes. Breast density is just one of many factors that influence a woman's risk of developing breast cancer, and most women should not be alarmed if they are told they have dense breasts. The main issue, she says, is that dense tissue can make mammograms more difficult to interpret, even as mammograms remain the best screening tool that we have. If you want to know more about your risk, and especially if you have a family history of breast cancer, you might consider genetic testing, says Perseda Miller. But before you do, think about what you will do with that info, she said. Will it change your behavior? If your lifetime risk is 50%, what would that mean to you? And what choices would you make versus if your risk was 20%? Finding your balance. Once you know whether you're of average or high risk, the next step is to reflect on your tolerance for uncertainty. Some strategies. Weigh recommendations. Different medical groups advise that women of average risk get mammograms either annually or every other year. Those in the latter camp argue that their schedule reduces the risk of false positives without sacrificing safety. Talk to your doctor about their preference and reasoning, and factor that in when making your decision. Dig deep. Ask yourself, will more screening give me peace of mind or increase my anxiety? And am I someone who wants to err on the side of acting early and aggressively, or do I want to avoid if it's not 100% necessary, suggests Nia Goyal, PhD, clinical director of the UCSF Psycho-Oncology Program. The idea is to get at what's most important to you. Do a dry run. Pretend you've decided to skip a recommended screening or test and sit with that possibility for a few days, Goyal says. Does it make you anxious? Do you worry about missing something and regretting it? Then pretend the opposite and see what emotions come up. Are you relieved? Do you feel like you have more control of your life? Quiz yourself. Search online for the Intolerance of Uncertainty Scale Quiz. There are free versions on several sites. It asks you to rate how much you relate to various statements, such as, unforeseen events upset me greatly. I'm frustrated when I don't have the information I need. And one should always look ahead to avoid surprises. Your results can give you a clue. Moving forward, if your breast imaging facility recommends supplemental screening, such as ultrasound or MRI, in addition to a screening mammogram, it's reasonable to ask why you need it, says Dr. Elmore. Supplemental screening with MRI is recommended for women with a lifetime breast cancer risk greater than 20%, she says. But it can be overprescribed. While supplemental screening can find some cancers that mammography may miss, it can also lead to false alarms and unnecessary biopsies. Take the example of women who have dense breasts. Most women with dense breasts do not need extra screening tests beyond regular mammograms, says Dr. Elmore. But despite that, some facilities recommend routinely supplemental ultrasound for those women. After opting out of annual MRIs for several years because they were making her feel overwhelmed and stressed, Rebecca Bloom discussed the options with her medical team. My radiologist thought it was too risky to skip MRIs, But my doctor said the outcomes are about the same if you detect a cancer early with an MRI or catch it later with mammogram and ultrasound, she says. Ultimately, I compromised. Now I have an MRI every 2 years instead of annually, a frequency that reduces my stress without compromising safety. Ultimately, your care is your call. If you don't feel comfortable with your doctor's recommendations, get a second or third opinion, suggests Migliaretti. More information is helpful when you're struggling to make a choice, and it can give you peace of mind to know that you've made the most informed decision that you can. I have been reading from the October edition of Prevention Magazine. I hope that you have a very nice day.
1: Hello, it's Nicole, and here is 3, 2, 1, ZZZ, your countdown to better sleep. What you do and don't do during the day impacts your sleep. Work these habits into your routine for a good night's rest, by Barbara Brody in Better Homes and Garden Magazine from March 2023. 7 a.m. Eat breakfast outside. Exposure to light about an hour after you wake up has the greatest effect on keeping your circadian rhythm, the body's inner clock that regulates your sleep-awake cycle, on track. Light tells your brain to get alert right now, but it also programs your body to produce melatonin, a hormone that helps make you sleepy, about 13 hours later, says Kelly Murray, a Chicago-based sleep coach. Going outside for natural light exposure is ideal, but if that's not possible, daylight streaming through a window is the next best option. 8 a.m. Squeeze in a morning sweat session. Numerous studies have shown that regular exercise helps you sleep better. Getting moving any time is a good thing, but exercising too close to bed can make it harder for your body to wind down. Plus, research shows that when you exercise before your day gets going, you're more likely to stick with it. 12 p.m. Have a colorful lunch. People who eat a healthy, balanced diet tend to have less trouble sleeping. One large study found that those who fell short on calcium, magnesium, and vitamins A, C, D, E, and K had more sleep problems. Try a salad with bell peppers, vitamin C, salmon or tuna, vitamin D, and sunflower seeds, vitamin E. Make green spinach your base. It's a good source of magnesium and vitamin A. 1 p.m. Catch a short nap. It's true that if a nap is too long or too late in the day, it can mess with your sleep, but studies suggest that a brief, well-timed snooze is okay for most people. The key? Do it before 2 p.m. and keep it to about 10 minutes. This way, you'll get a mix of light and REM sleep, key for memory and brain development, according to the National Sleep Foundation. 3 p.m., cut the caffeine. Caffeine is the obvious offender, but soda, tea, and chocolate also contain enough of this stimulant to potentially interfere with your sleep. Coffee-flavored ice cream has a surprising amount, 50 to 80 milligrams per cup. It's best to nix all caffeine at least 8 hours before bedtime. 4 p.m. Tackle stress. Worrying is a big reason people have trouble falling asleep. Work some stress management into your day so your concerns don't take over when your head hits the pillow. Murray suggests dedicating at least 15 minutes in the afternoon to de-stressing. Take a brisk walk to clear your head, watch some funny cat videos, or try deep breathing. Or use that time to put pen to paper and jot down what's bugging you. Research has shown that journaling can help empty your mind and mitigate symptoms of anxiety and depression, which can interfere with sleep. 6 p.m. Have some carbs at dinner. Complex carbs like whole wheat pasta, brown rice, and lentil/chickpeas prompt your brain to release serotonin, a feel-good hormone your body produces right before it makes melatonin, Murray says. 7 p.m., last call for alcohol. One glass of wine probably won't have a negative effect, but overall, alcohol can disrupt the production of melatonin and reduce the amount of time you'll spend in restorative REM sleep. So it is best to cut off 4 hours before bed. Better bet is herbal decaf tea, such as chamomile, lemon balm, or holy basil. Or try a glass of tart cherry juice. Some research has tied it to more and better quality sleep. possibly because it's linked to higher melatonin levels. 9 p.m. Dim the lights. Indoor light is stimulating and can suppress melatonin when it should be ramping up to make you sleepy. Now is a good time to dim any bright overhead, especially in the bathroom, or switch to indirect lamps. If you're using your iPad or phone, try setting it on night mode or wearing a pair of blue light glasses, advises Shelby Harris, PSYD, Clinical Associate Professor of Neurology and Psychiatry at Albert Einstein College of Medicine and Director of Sleep Health at Sleepopolis. Another way to set the mood is to have a cup of hot tea or take a bath or shower to warm up your body. As your body starts to cool down, it signals your brain that it's time to sleep, says Sonal Malhotra, MD, Assistant Professor of Sleep Medicine Services at Baylor College of Medicine. 10 p.m. Sneak in a small snack. If your tummy is rumbling, don't ignore it. Middle of the night blood sugar drops can wake you because your body will produce cortisol to raise your blood sugar. Try a small banana with 1 tablespoon peanut butter, a whole wheat cracker, low-fat cheese, or oatmeal or Greek yogurt with cherries. 11 p.m. Continue your wind-down routine and go to bed when you feel sleepy. The goal is to get into bed when you've developed enough of what experts call sleep pressure, the physiological drive to sleep, which usually builds the longer you've been awake. A comfy sleep mask and good quality bedding, see our pics, can help you snooze soundly through the night. Ready, set, sleep. A few good essentials.
2: This is Peter with the first part of the Science Times section of the New York Times of Tuesday, September 29th, 2026. We begin with the leading story, with one option left, running out of time. A New York surgeon's experience waiting for a heart transplant laid bare the challenges of a system he had spent decades trying to fix. The doctor in dire need of a new heart. A surgeon changed the world of organ transplants. Would he die waiting for his own? The first time he went into cardiac arrest and died briefly, Dr. Robert Montgomery was hiking up a mountain trail in Patagonia. Wind was blowing snow in his face, and he felt his heart racing as he lagged behind his son John and their guide. Then he collapsed, face down into the snow. Seconds passed before a medical device implanted in his chest kicked in and delivered a shock that restored his heartbeat and saved his life. It was 2010, and Montgomery, then 50, recovered quickly. But it was becoming painfully clear that he needed a new heart. The one he was born with was failing. The odds of him getting a heart transplant were grim. Some 50,000 organs are transplanted in the United States each year, but only a few thousand people are able to get a heart. Hearts are so rare that patients often can't even get on the waiting list for one until they are in the hospital close to death. Montgomery knew this because he was a transplant surgeon himself. At the time of the Argentina trip, Montgomery was leading one of the nation's premier organ transplant centers at Johns Hopkins Medicine. He had developed innovative approaches to transplanting kidneys that had been adopted worldwide, and he would go on to play a leading role in the use of organs from genetically modified pigs. To him, organ transplants were one of the most effective medical treatments ever invented. Their power to transform lives thwarted only by the shortage of organs available. But it looked increasingly likely that he might die before he could get a heart himself. Despite his brush with death on the mountain, he was nowhere near sick enough yet to make it onto the list. "It's a terrible position to be in because you have to be at death's door," he said, "and your chances of not making it across the finishing line are so great." Driven to medicine, Montgomery, with his reassuring bedside manner and his penchant for pushing the boundaries of transplants, might seem like he was destined to be a doctor. But as a child, he wanted to be a veterinarian. It was only when, at age 14, his father developed symptoms of dilated cardiomyopathy that he reconsidered. The rare disease causes the heart's chambers to stretch and enlarge and can lead to heart failure, irregular heartbeats or arrhythmias, cardiac arrest, and sudden death. His father, Lawrence Montgomery, became increasingly debilitated and eventually needed a feeding tube after suffering brain damage from a cardiac arrest. Montgomery recalled his mother pleading with his father's cardiologist for a cure. The cardiologist said that a heart transplant, which was novel at the time, was an option, but it really doesn't work anyway. And I was thinking, well, why doesn't it work? And if it's the last thing left, why don't they figure it out, Montgomery recalled. By the time Lawrence died in 1976, 16-year-old Bob had decided to become a doctor. 11 years later, he had just started a prestigious surgical residency at Johns Hopkins Medicine when he got the worst phone call of his life. His brother Rich, a 35-year-old father of two, had dropped dead that morning while water skiing. He just let go of the rope, Montgomery said. Pathologists discovered that Rich also had dilated cardiomyopathy, most likely caused by a genetic mutation. Montgomery was evaluated and learned he had the condition too. Suddenly, his career was in doubt. Surgical training was grueling, and a cardiac arrest or fainting episode could endanger patients. When medication failed to keep his arrhythmia in check, Montgomery opted for a new medical device called an implantable cardioverter defibrillator that could shock the heart back into a normal rhythm. Unsure if he could complete his residency, Montgomery and his wife at the time moved to Oxford, England, so he could study immunology. He decided to pursue a doctorate, just in case surgery didn't work out. One evening, there was a loud crash on the busy street where they lived. Montgomery heard a woman screaming. Her car had flipped. She had managed to climb out, but her baby was trapped inside. Montgomery crawled through the car's window and extracted the toddler. He felt his heart racing. The implanted device shocked him with the force of a sledgehammer 3 times. It was a pivotal moment for Montgomery, who realized he couldn't be a surgeon if the implanted device was activated so easily. I had to completely abolish my fight-or-flight response and adrenaline and all the things that caused my heart to go into arrhythmia, where I would never be able to be what I wanted to be, he said. Over the next few years, he trained himself to control his physiological responses to stress. He would think about what made him anxious and then take deep breaths and visualize peaceful scenes, and he told himself all that mattered was that he was alive. In a hurry and hyper-focused. Montgomery returned to Johns Hopkins in 1992. He wanted to specialize in transplant surgery to get more organs into people who needed them. His own illness was a tremendous motivator. I didn't think I would live a normal lifespan. I knew I would need a heart transplant or I would die. So I was in a hurry and I was hyper-focused, he said. I was very cognizant that I was in a position where something I did could have an impact that some might someday help my children and my grandchildren, Montgomery added. So few heart transplants were done in the early 1990s that becoming a full-time heart transplant surgeon wasn't an option. Montgomery transplanted livers, pancreases, and kidneys, but he focused on kidneys, the most commonly transplanted organ. At Hopkins, he developed a minimally invasive surgical technique for retrieving kidneys from healthy living donors, which doctors hoped would lead more people to donate a kidney. It did, and children in need were the first beneficiaries. Over the next few years, we transplanted all the kids on our pediatric list, Montgomery said. In 2001, realizing he could increase the number of patients who got an organ if kidneys were swapped between incompatible donor-recipient pairs, Montgomery started a program to do just that. Soon, he and his team were doing domino donations. An altruistic donor gave a kidney to a stranger whose non-matching donor gave a kidney to a second recipient, and so on. In 2010, an 8-way chain earned Montgomery a spot in the Guinness Book of World Records for the most organ transplants done in a day. He was seen as a bit of a cowboy, said Bridget Sullivan, the transplant administrator whom Montgomery described as his fellow visionary. It didn't help that Montgomery wore his hair long, had a biker mustache, and often donned cowboy boots with his scrubs. He went on to help develop a new approach to reduce organ rejection in patients at high risk of failed transplants, and supported an initiative to use kidneys recovered from organ donors with HIV, transplanting them in HIV positive patients instead of throwing them out. Federal law had to be changed, but this is now standard care. Bob was the only person in the country who said, yeah, you should do that. Let's spend a lot of effort and time and money to make this happen, said Dr. Dori Segiv, the transplant surgeon who led the HIV initiative. In 2016, NYU Langone Health recruited Montgomery to build a world-class organ transplant program. And he moved to Manhattan with his wife, the opera singer Denise Graves, and their daughter. Montgomery also has three children from previous relationships. His first marriage ended in divorce. He had met Miss Graves on a flight to Paris. By the time the plane landed, she had invited him to hear her sing, and he had invited her to watch him operate. Though he told her he had a serious familial heart condition, Miss Graves saw someone dynamic and driven, somebody with a purpose. He assured her that he was hard to kill, she said. Few of Montgomery's colleagues and patients had any idea how sick he was. This idea that doctors shouldn't have these vulnerabilities, and there's a separation between doctors and patients. You're the doctor, you can't be sick, Montgomery said. It wasn't something I would share with my patients then. Near-death experiences. Despite his earlier near-death experience in Patagonia, Montgomery returned to the same spot in 2017. He wanted to spend time with his sons John and Max, but he went into cardiac arrest again. The closest hospital was nearly an hour away, and John did chest compressions on him in the back seat of a Jeep as they raced to it. When he emerged from a medically induced coma more than a month later in New York, where he had been flown, Montgomery had to learn to walk, talk, and eat again. As I was having more of these near-death experiences, it became really clear to me that the likelihood of me getting a heart transplant was less than of me dying before I got on the list, he said. He started wondering how long his luck would last. A few months later, his heart stopped in the middle of the Broadway show School of Rock. He received CPR in the aisle. At a medical conference in Italy in September 2018, he experienced four cardiac arrests, one after another. A priest at the hospital gave him last rites. The upside, he realized, was that he was now so sick that he could finally join the waiting list for a heart, and he knew he would almost certainly be put at the very top. Montgomery left the hospital in Italy against medical advice, flying home with a physician friend. I said, we've got to get out of here because now there's a chance I can get a transplant, he said. I was obsessed with that. He was admitted to the intensive care unit at NYU Langone and started the wait for an organ. His doctor warned him that it could be months, even a year. When you're a transplant surgeon, you're focused on patients who are lucky enough to get an organ, he said. It was jarring to be on the other side of it. You're waiting for someone to die so that you can live. Just before dawn on September 20th, he got a call that a heart was available, if he wanted it. The donor, who had died of a heroin overdose, was infected with hepatitis C. There was reason for pause. The hospital's heart transplant program was brand new. Montgomery had started it less than a year earlier. And transplants with hepatitis C-positive hearts were so novel that he would be part of a clinical trial if he received one. A lot of my colleagues thought I was crazy, Montgomery recalled, but he believed in the program and encouraged his own patients to consider organs with hepatitis C, which could be cured with medication. So why not me, he said. After a six-hour surgery, Montgomery had a new heart. Most heart transplants are so sick by the time they get an organ that they are disabled. Only about 30% return to work. But 2 days after the operation, Montgomery was sitting up in bed, reviewing cases. On borrowed time. After his experience, Montgomery began to see all the work he had done to find more viable organs as insufficient, just rearranging the deck chairs on the Titanic, as he put it. It's never going to be able to provide enough organs for people with organ failure, he said, and he felt more in a hurry than ever before. It was time for a radical move. Experiments had proved that organs from genetically modified pigs could be transplanted into monkeys. The next step was to build a case for transplants to humans. Montgomery decided to try it first in a patient who was brain dead, something that had never been attempted. In fall 2021, Montgomery announced that he had for the first time transplanted a kidney from a genetically modified pig into a human. Scientists at United Therapeutics, which produced the pig, had knocked out a gene involved in an aggressive organ rejection response. The brain-dead patient was an organ donor, and the family consented to the experiment. Not only was the kidney not rejected, but it functioned, making urine and excreting waste for 54 hours, the limit set by a hospital ethics panel. The transplant was a watershed moment. Over the next few years, Montgomery's team and others in Maryland and Boston transplanted pig kidneys and hearts into a small number of living patients who were terminally ill and had exhausted other treatment options. The patients died of underlying conditions within months, but none of them mounted the kind of devastating immune rejection that destroys an organ, a major accomplishment that showed that pig organs could be transplanted safely and function properly in humans. Just before Thanksgiving in 2024, Montgomery transplanted a modified pig's kidney into Tawana Looney, a 53-year-old Alabama woman. Freed of dialysis and its side effects, she said, she had the energy to take long walks around New York and enjoyed eating without nausea for the first time in years. She lived with the kidney for over 4 months. Last year, the Food and Drug Administration gave a green light to clinical trials of pig organ transplants in very ill patients who aren't likely to get a kidney any other way. Montgomery is leading two of them. He was reluctant to talk about the trials, but since his surgery, he's been more frank about his own transplant. He believes his patients trust him more because of it. On a recent Thursday morning, Montgomery stopped in to check on a patient whose kidney transplant he had performed that week. He pulled a surgical mask over his bushy mustache before he stepped into the room. The patient, Steve Seteduka, 65, was almost ready to go home, but he had shooting pain down his leg. Many physicians stand by the bedside when they do their rounds, but Montgomery sat down on Mr. Seteducati's bed, turning so they were eye to eye. He had a meeting in 15 minutes, but he looked like he had all the time in the world, as he offered Mr. Seteducati a cup of water with his pill, along with some reassurance that the pain would resolve. Not that it doesn't hurt, he added, but it will get better. The two men high-fived over a good lab result, and Montgomery asked after Mr. Seteducati's son, who had donated the kidney to his father. "I think he feels richer for it," Mr. Seteducati said. The rest of Montgomery's day was packed. At 66, he is still a man in a hurry. Transplanted organs often don't last for a lifetime, and he knows it. But the donor heart had made him feel like a new person, he said. The easiest part of this whole thing was the transplant itself, he said. I immediately felt well in a way I hadn't in many years. Since his surgery, he has gone salmon fishing in Alaska with his son John, traveled to Africa with Ms. Graves to celebrate her retirement, and assisted kidney surgeons in Ukraine. Every morning to protect his new heart, he walks 2 miles to work. He sets out before 6 a.m. to make it in time for patient rounds. Now from the Well page, nutritionists love these fall fruits and vegetables. Apples may be the season's star, but people should delight in a crisp Jerusalem artichoke. It's officially autumn in the United States, which means a seemingly endless bounty of apples, sweet potatoes, pumpkins, and other seasonal staples are primed to steal the culinary spotlight. Yet other fall produce deserves a place in the limelight too, nutrition experts say. Eating a wide range of fruits and vegetables is good for your health, but there can be joy in trying foods with new flavors and textures, which in turn can prompt you to eat more healthfully, experts say. Here are 10 less popular but no less delicious or nutritious fall fruits and vegetables nutrition experts say are worth experimenting with this fall. Brussels sprouts. When tossed with olive oil and salt and crisped to perfection, these tiny brassicas are teeming with flavor. They're also rich in nutrients, said Emily Ho, a professor of nutrition and director of the Linus Pauling Institute at Oregon State University. At just about 40 calories per cup, raw Brussels sprouts contain about 3 grams of fiber and nearly as much vitamin C as a medium navel orange. They're also high in vitamin K, essential for blood clotting and bone health. And their sulfur-containing compounds, responsible for their signature stink, may even play a role in protecting against certain types of cancer, Dr. Ho said. Cranberries. Given their firmness and sour taste, cranberries aren't best eaten raw. But roasting them, perhaps with other fall vegetables, simmering them in a sauce, or baking them into muffins transforms them into a welcomed tart treat for your taste buds. Cranberries supply vitamin C, vitamin E, and vitamin K, said Sharon Collison, a dietitian at the University of Delaware. And they contain plant compounds called flavonoids, which give them their deep red color and may help reduce inflammation and prevent cell damage, Ms. Collison said. Just watch out for added sugars when eating cranberries dried or from a can, Dr. Ho said. Jerusalem artichokes. When Bethany Dorfler, a dietitian at Northwestern Medicine Digestive Health Center, received Jerusalem artichokes, also called sunchokes, for the first time in a produce box from a local farm, she thought they were little potatoes. The small root vegetables could also be confused with ginger, she said, although they tend to be rounder with a few more nubs. When eaten raw, Jerusalem artichokes have a crisp, crunchy texture similar to water chestnuts or jicama. They are perfect for pickling and can add a nice bite to salads. When cooked, such as roasted or simmered in a stew, the insides become creamy and smooth like a potato, Ms. Dorfler said. Jerusalem artichokes are high in inulin, a type of fiber called soluble fiber, which forms a gel-like substance in the intestines and slows digestion. It also feeds the beneficial bacteria in the gut. Ounce for ounce, the little tubers provide about 2.5 times as much iron as spinach. Swiss chard. With its colorful stems and ruffled green leaves, Swiss chard can be a beautiful addition to a fall dinner spread, Ms. Dorfler said. The earthy-tasting leafy green takes just minutes to sauté, and it's rich in vitamin A, which supports eye and immune health. Swiss chard is also a potassium all-star, Ms. Dorfler said, which helps keep blood pressure in check. 1 cup of the cooked leafy green contains about 960 milligrams of potassium, about 2.5 times as much as a medium banana. Pomegranate seeds. These tart, ruby-like seeds are packed with flavor and offer vibrant color to salads, roast dips, and desserts. They're far more than a pretty garnish, though, Dr. Ho said. Pomegranate seeds owe their deep red hue to plant pigments called anthocyanins, which may help reduce inflammation, including in the heart and blood vessels. The seeds are also high in insoluble fiber, which bulks up your stool, making it easier to pass. Rutabagas. Compared with other root vegetables, the fiber content of rutabagas is off the chart, said Joanne Slavin, a professor of food science and nutrition at the University of Minnesota. A medium rutabaga, which tastes like a mix of a turnip and a cabbage, contains nearly 9 grams of fiber, just over twice as much as a medium sweet potato. It also has a little more than 4 grams of protein, an impressive amount for a vegetable, Dr. Slavin said. After rutabagas are cooked and cooled, they develop resistant starch, a type of fiber that doesn't spike blood sugar as much as regular starch and feeds the good bacteria in the gut. As with turnips, parsnips, and other fall root vegetables, rutabagas are wonderful mashed or roasted. Persimmons, which look like orange tomatoes, are rich in the all-star nutrients characteristic of many fruits, Ms. Dorfler said. This includes fiber and vitamin C, along with carotenoids, natural plant pigments that support healthy eyesight, skin, and immune function. They're delicious when eaten whole, Ms. Dorfler said. Bite into them like an apple, or slice them and pair them with cheese, she said. Winter squash. These tough-skinned gourds, which include the delicata, kabocha, spaghetti, and butternut squash variety, are harvested in autumn and remain fresh enough to eat well into winter. Winter squash tends to be high in fiber and carotenoids, including beta-carotene, lutein, and zeaxanthin. These inflammation-fighting plant pigments support the immune system and protect skin against damage. They may also help stave off macular degeneration, Ms. Dorfler said. Because delicata squash has a slightly thinner skin compared with the other varieties, you don't have to peel it before you eat it. That's a good thing, Ms. Dorfler said, because the skin contains insoluble fiber. Pears. Pears often play second fiddle to their popular cousin, the apple. But the fruits contain more fiber per serving than apples, Dr. Slavin said. One medium Fuji apple contains about 3 grams of fiber, whereas a pear of similar size contains around 4.5 grams. Pears are also a good source of inflammation-fighting flavonoids, which are especially abundant in their skin. And they are high in a natural sugar called fructose, which along with fiber helps to soften stool, making it easier to pass. Okra. There's a certain sliminess to okra that nutrition experts love. It's called mucilage, a type of fiber that's also found in oatmeal, chia seeds, and seaweed. Mucilage helps your body eliminate bad cholesterol, Ms. Dorfler said. Okra is also rich in vitamin K, vitamin C, and vitamin B6. Okra is too tough to eat raw, but it makes a wonderful addition to fall soups and stews. Now we'll ask, well, my dog started sleeping in my bed a few years ago, but now I'm waking up exhausted and it's causing tension with my partner. Every attempt to move him back to his own bed ends with whining, barking, and guilt. How can I gently move my dog without damaging our bond or sacrificing my rest? There are many valid reasons to stop sharing a bed with a pet. Poor sleep, waking up in pain, dirty bedding, partner strife. But no matter how unsustainable the situation has become, changing a dog's nighttime sleep routine can be surprisingly emotional for you and your dog. We care so deeply for our pets, said Kerry Rodriguez, director of the Human Animal Bond Lab at the University of Arizona. We're responsible for their well-being and happiness, she said. So it makes sense that we'd feel intense guilt when our pets voice strong opinions about changes to their routine. The good news is that moving your dog out of the bed isn't inherently unkind, Dr. Rodriguez said. Dogs are adaptable and can be taught to sleep elsewhere. The challenge is in helping them adjust to the new routine while managing the emotions that come up for both of you. Dr. Christopher Patchell, a veterinarian specializing in animal behavior in Portland, Oregon, said that dogs will generally need 1 to 3 weeks to adjust to a new sleep routine. A big part of helping them do that is ensuring they get ample exercise time and time to explore and socialize during the day, he said. This might involve play dates with other dogs, neighborhood walks, engaging with food puzzles, or spending quality time with you, such as going on drives or watching TV together. The goal isn't just to physically tire them out, but to make sure they've had enough enrichment and social time during the day so they're less likely to be looking for something to do or for more time with you at bedtime. Ilya Fishhoff, a positive reinforcement dog trainer in Los Angeles, said that making the new sleep space appealing with comfortable familiar bedding and a favorite toy and treats, for instance, can entice your dog to want to spend time there. He also recommended encouraging your dog to approach or get into their new bed throughout the day. Toys or praise may help, Mr. Fishhoff said, though treats are usually more effective. Once your pet is in their new sleeping space, keep rewarding them, gradually encouraging them to sit or lie there for a few seconds at a time. It's important to allow your dog to leave their bed at any time, Mr. Fischel said. These small exercises help the dog learn that spending time in their new sleep space is rewarding and safe. Dogs thrive on routine, so changing a familiar bedtime ritual can lead to temporary barking and whining. If those behaviors gradually fade over a few days or weeks, that's generally a sign the dog is adapting. If a dog becomes frantic, panicked, aggressive, or increasingly distressed and is pacing throughout the night, or if the dog gets defensive during attempts to move them to a new location, these may be signs that the change is happening faster than your pet can handle. In that case, you might need to change your approach, such as by slowing it down or seeking support from a veterinarian, qualified trainer, or other professional. Your own emotions can be a big part of the challenge, Dr. Rodriguez said. We're so closely attuned to our pets' behaviors and expressions, we don't feel like we're contributing to their suffering or for our actions to translate as callous or uncaring. When a pet can't necessarily tell us what they want or how they're feeling, it's common for us to interpret their behavior through the lens of familiar human emotions, such as sadness or disappointment, Dr. Rodriguez said. But dogs tend to experience and process emotions differently than humans do, she said. One of the most important rules during this transition is consistency, Dr. Patchell said. Allowing your dog back onto your bed after 20 minutes of whining can unintentionally teach them that persistence gets them their way, sending you back to square one. The goal is to help the dog learn that their own bed is a safe, comfortable, and rewarding place, and that sleeping somewhere else doesn't mean they are any less loved. And that brings us to the end of this first part of the Science Times for September 29th. You've been listening to Valley Eye Radio. This is Peter with the second part of the Science Times section of the New York Times of Tuesday, September 29th, 2026. And we start with disease states, the crucial mystery of where viruses hide. Scientists don't always know which animals they lurk in or how to stop the leap to humans. Everything comes from somewhere. Dangerous new viruses typically come from animals. Human influenza viruses, those come from wild aquatic birds. Hantaviruses come from rodents. Mpox virus also comes from rodents, including squirrels, which is one reason it's no longer called monkeypox virus. The pandemic-causing form of HIV came from chimpanzees. There are reasons for this pattern. Viruses can replicate only in the cells of cellular creatures, animals, plants, fungi, microbes, and because we humans are animals ourselves, animal viruses most readily adapt to infect us. This connection is worth remembering as we deal with the continuous onslaught of newly emerging and re-emerging viruses. Identifying the animal source of a virus allows disease scientists to infer how and where the transfer into humans occurred, and that inference can guide measures to assure it doesn't happen again. In 1998, for instance, a new virus that would eventually be named Nipah began killing people, mostly ethnic Chinese pig farmers, in western Malaysia. Tracing the virus to its reservoir host, a large fruit bat, led to an intricate, chilling recognition that fruit trees planted overshadowing large hog lots attracted those bats, which dropped sucked upon fruit pulp containing their virus-laden saliva, to the delectation of pigs below. Infected pigs passed the virus along to pig farmers, an occupation dominated by non-Muslim males of Chinese extraction, because Malaysia is a predominantly Muslim country. Deforestation of the bats' natural habitat, rich with wild fruiting trees, had contributed to their migration toward orchards. Forest loss is difficult to fix, but protecting against future outbreaks of Nipah virus in Malaysia was almost as simple as separating the orchards from the hog lots. But if scary new viruses come from animals, then Ebola viruses come from where? Ebola and its near cousins have caused dozens of separate outbreaks in Central and West Africa over the past 50 years, at least a dozen of those in the Democratic Republic of Congo. A current outbreak in the eastern part of the country, the second biggest in history, has exceeded 7,400 cases with over 3,600 deaths. Common knowledge has it that Ebola viruses too come from bats, but that common knowledge isn't supported by good evidence. I speak of Ebola viruses to be accurate because there are five of them known to infect humans. The Ebola virus itself, by far the most notorious, the Bundibugyo virus, the one now raging in Congo, the Sudan virus, the Thai forest virus, and the Reston virus, the one that caused frantic concern among disease responders in Reston, Virginia in 1989, killing important monkeys, but leading imported monkeys, but leading to no severe human disease. The first two of those five have been the most horrific. The kind of animal in which a virus abides over time, often inconspicuously, is known as the reservoir host. When the virus passes from that animal into a human, the event is called spillover. Then perhaps the virus adapts well to its human host, acquiring new capacities, including maybe an improved ability to transmit from one human to another. Reservoir host, spillover, adaptation, transmission. These are the ABCs of viral ecology and evolution, crucial to consider for the control of outbreaks. But for the prevention of outbreaks, arguably the most important question, at least initially, is the identity of the reservoir host. Where does this virus hide when it's not infecting and killing humans? The gold standard evidence for identifying a reservoir host is to take a tissue or blood sample from a seemingly healthy animal and detect active virus within it. After 50 years of effort, such evidence has never been found in any kind of animal, bat or otherwise, for Ebola. Bats are a good guess, but still only a guess. As one group of experts wrote in 2020, most outbreaks of Ebola virus begin with a single spillover into the human population from an unknown reservoir by unknown means. The first known Ebola outbreak occurred in 1976 in northern Zaire, now Congo. The first patient had traveled through the region eating some antelope and smoked monkey meat. Did this implicate forest animals or monkeys as the source of the new virus? Not necessarily. The outbreak ended after 11 gruesome weeks with a count of 318 cases and 280 deaths. No other known cases of Ebola virus disease occurred for a year. Had the virus been exterminated? No. Where had it gone? Well, it hadn't exactly gone anywhere. It didn't spill back from its human victims into the forest, so far as anyone knows. It merely remained present in its original source, some animal host not then identified, and not yet. A year later, Ebola resurfaced, killing a 9-year-old girl. How the girl contracted the Ebola virus and where the virus originated from remains unclear, wrote the virologist and virus historian Jens H. Kuhn in the 2008 history of the Ebola viruses and their relatives. After that, Ebola disappeared again. There were no confirmed cases anywhere for 17 years. Then, between 1994 and 1996, seven outbreaks occurred in Gabon, each one apparently from an independent spillover. Six of the seven happened in gold mining towns in forested areas near the border with Cameroon, where some residents reported seeing dead chimpanzees, dead gorillas, and dead bush pigs in the forest. Handling such carcasses may have led to the outbreaks. Does that implicate apes or bush pigs as the ultimate origin? No, because a reservoir host, by definition, is a creature in which the virus has reached a live and let live accommodation. Both chimps and gorillas are eliminated as possible reservoir hosts of Ebola because they are fatally susceptible to the virus themselves. Thousands of gorillas in Central Africa and similar numbers of chimps are believed to have died from it. I walked 50 miles through the forest in that area of northern Gabon 4 years after the 1996 outbreak and saw a remarkable absence of gorillas in their usual habitat. My companions and I knew that the Ebola virus was there somewhere around us or above us in some kind of animal, a bat, a duiker, a rat, a spider, but we didn't know which. We kept walking, and our expedition leader reminded the cook to put nothing found dead into the evening campfire stew. What if scientists do solve the mystery of Ebola's reservoir? There can be important applications of that knowledge to public health. Strong regulations against hunting or selling the identified animal as food, let alone exporting it as a delicacy. Warning signs in villages and markets alerting people to the danger lurking in fresh or smoked carcasses of that animal. Other warnings or rules to prevent people from living or farming any place where the animal is abundant. Knowing the reservoir host would also aid in tracing each outbreak to its index case, its patient zero, and in turn help illuminate and control the outbreak spread. In the meantime, the Ebola virus comes and goes. It comes to humans from spillovers, and it seems to go away when an outbreak ends. Some human-infecting animal viruses are known to

0: This broadcast service is provided by Valley iRadio. The material being read is the copyright property of the publications being read. Access to this program is solely for persons who cannot read the original printed version due to a visual impairment or other disability. By continuing to listen, you confirm that you have such a condition.
1: An error by people has often been what produced progress. And this is by Stephen Strogatz and Alex Townsend. And these authors, professors of mathematics at Cornell University, will be writing occasionally about the future of research. This year, artificial intelligence models have been mowing down open problems in mathematics, one after another, with brutal efficiency. The carnage escalated in early September when OpenAI unleashed 10,000 agents on the Navier-Stokes problem, cracking it in just 88 hours. Just last week, this company announced that the same internal model had now resolved more than 100 long-standing problems across most areas of mathematics. Results that OpenAI was waiting to release until it had figured out the best way to inform the community of the rapid progress to prepare and adapt the field. Some mathematicians, however, are now drawing a line. To adapt the field, they believe, could hollow it out. This month, 27 Fields medalists, winners of mathematics' highest honor, have signed a joint declaration stating that solving famous open problems is not in itself the goal. Such problems are landmarks and lighthouses, they write, whose deeper purpose is to guide mathematicians toward conceptual understanding and insight. Terence Tao, one of the signers and among the most celebrated mathematicians alive, has put the concern more gravely. He has described what's happening as strip mining mathematics. Good problems, he argues, are like non-renewable resources. Some of them, the smaller, easier ones, can help train the next generation of mathematicians. Young researchers try their hand on them, learning what they will need to push the field forward. If AI strips away the big problems and their satellites, it could destroy the entire mathematical ecosystem. Tao has suggested that some questions may even need to be fenced off from automated solvers, as if they were national parks for math problems. Among AI enthusiasts, the declaration was met online with a great deal of eye-rolling. Aren't mathematical problems supposed to be solved? If AI can solve them faster and better than we can, isn't that progress? From the outside, mathematicians' insistence on human understanding looked like guild protection, an attempt to save something for themselves, now that machines are starting to beat them at their own game. What this skeptical reaction misses is a distinction within mathematical culture. The Fields medalists are, by and large, pure mathematicians, scholars who look inward at mathematics itself, seeking beauty, coherence, and a deeper understanding of its conceptual structures and abstractions. By contrast, applied mathematicians, like the two of us, tend to look outward, drawing inspiration from problems in the real world and using mathematics to help solve them. And the long history of that pursuit, we believe, shows how costly it could be to cede our understanding of mathematics to machines. For centuries, science and technology have advanced through a gradual but remarkably successful process. Observe patterns in nature, uncover the principles beneath them, express those principles mathematically, and then use them to predict what happens next. Isaac Newton showed what that process could achieve. With a handful of mathematical laws, he explained both the fall of an apple and the motion of the planets. 300 years later, these same laws helped guide astronauts to the moon and bring them safely home. Again and again, it was a slow back and forth between equations and applications that pushed math and engineering forward in tandem. Take the story of wireless communication. In the 1800s, Michael Faraday discovered empirical laws about magnets and electrical currents. James Clerk Maxwell then translated them into mathematics and predicted the existence of electromagnetic waves. Follow that understanding forward, and eventually you get radio, television, wireless communication, and cell phones. That long process of trial and error and the human understanding it led to

0: drove every revolution in physics that followed. Relativity eventually made GPS possible. Quantum mechanics led to lasers, transistors, and much of modern electronics. With understanding came prediction, and with prediction came power. By the middle of the 20th century, scientists and engineers were confronting problems of staggering size. Too many variables, too many interactions, too many calculations for any human to keep up with. World War II brought the issue to a climax. Calculating artillery trajectories, breaking codes, predicting shockwaves from blasts, and designing atomic weapons demanded math applied on a gigantic, unprecedented scale. People needed help. Modern computers arrived just in time. At first, there was nothing philosophically threatening about them. They were glorified adding machines, fast, indefatigable servants that ground through calculations too arduous for any human to manage. After the war, computers spread into civilian life, helping businesses with bookkeeping, databases, airline schedules, and countless other chores. Along the way, their role began to broaden. Once almost anything could be represented as numbers, computers became handlers of data, giving us the everyday miracles we now take for granted. Digital photographs of our children, the songs in our pockets, the messages we send around the world. Before we knew it, computers were transforming medicine as well. Consider magnetic resonance imaging, or MRI. These scans reveal the body's soft tissue in extraordinary detail, something X-rays can't do, and they do it without exposing patients to harmful radiation. Doctors use them to diagnose everything from brain tumors and multiple sclerosis to ligament injuries and cancer. But MRI has its drawbacks. A typical scan lasts 30 to 60 minutes, sometimes more. Move too much, shift a foot, or take a deep breath, and the technician might have to start the scan all over again. Children who can't keep still often need sedation to get through it. MRI scanning is slow because it collects an immense amount of data. Unlike an X-ray, which snaps a picture in a single flash, an MRI machine works gradually. It builds up an image one piece at a time. But what if the MRI didn't have to collect all that data to get a usable scan? What if a fraction of the data were enough to construct the whole image, as if filling in the blanks? That's a leap, the leap behind a breakthrough known as compressed sensing. The key insight is that an MRI image contains much less information than its enormous number of pixels might suggest. Neighboring parts of the image tend to resemble one another, and many of its details are mathematically redundant. That means you don't necessarily have to measure everything. With the right mathematics, a surprisingly small number of measurements can be enough to reconstruct the whole image. But where did this breakthrough come from? For decades, mathematicians, scientists, and engineers had been wrestling with a basic fact about the real world. Its signals and images are full of structure. They're not random jumbles of numbers. They're intricately patterned. A photograph of a landscape, a piece of music, the sound of a voice, each harbors mathematical regularities that allow it to be summarized economically. The trick is to find the right building blocks. Expressed in those terms, a natural data set that seems to require millions of numbers can sometimes boil down to just a handful of ingredients. As people learn to exploit this feature of natural images and signals, a feature known as sparsity, the mathematics around it kept mutating and migrating. Fourier analysis showed how complicated signals and images could be built from simple waves. Wavelets gave a new way to pack out the most important building blocks. Work in statistics and optimization showed how to identify the most informative components among a host of possibilities. And cross-fertilization from an unexpected source helped too. In the 1970s, geophysicists were trying to make sense of seismic waves traveling through the Earth, either generated by earthquakes or deliberately deployed in the search for oil and gas. Like radiologists peering inside a body with MRI, these scientists were trying to reconstruct something hidden, in their case, structures deep underground. By the early 2000s, these once separate streams of thought were ready to come together. Compressed sensing was their offspring. The breakthrough came when mathematicians, including Emmanuel Sindes, Terence Tao, yes, the same Terry Tao, and David Donahoe, proved rigorously that under the right conditions, compressed sensing could reconstruct an image accurately from shockingly few measurements. These mathematical guarantees turned doubt into action, and soon Donahoe and his collaborators Michael Lustig and John Pauly translated the theory into a procedure that doctors could use. The benefits were dramatic. In pediatric imaging, a scan that once took 8 minutes and required sedation could now be done in just over a minute while the child was awake. This, to an applied mathematician, is why human understanding matters. It lets us take a brilliant idea developed in one setting and confidently wield it as a tool in another. This is mathematics doing what the public rightly expects of it, making a difference in the real world. Now, for the sake of argument, imagine that an AI model could bypass all of this hard-won understanding and skip straight to a much faster way of doing MRI scans without shedding any light on how it got there. That would be a wonderful advance, medically speaking. But the history we've just told gives us reason to hesitate before declaring human understanding dispensable. We wouldn't know what we might be missing, what new ideas, unexpected connections, or applications might have emerged from our understanding of why the method worked. Seen in that light, Tao's strip mining concern looks less like mathematicians trying to solve problems for themselves, and more like a worry about what humanity as a whole might lose. Understanding has always been a mathematician's private pleasure, yes, but again and again, it has also given humanity gifts that it never knew to ask for. Now, GLP-1 use rises among people with no medical need. A study finds that weight loss medications were being taken for unapproved reasons. A large new study confirms a popular suspicion. A sizable number of people taking drugs like Ozempic have no medical reason to do so. The study, an analysis of the medical records of more than 92 million U.S. adults, identified more than 1.1 million who were taking GLP-1 medications without any record of an issue that would make them eligible, like obesity or diabetes. While the researchers didn't examine why people took these medications, doctors said many people were probably using them simply to shed some pounds or in the hope that they might deliver other buzzy potential benefits. You see it all over the place, said Dr. Babak Orandi, an obesity medicine specialist and transplant surgeon at NYU Langone Health and the lead author of the study, published last week in the journal Obesity. You have people describing publicly their experience with these medications, some good, some bad. The positive anecdotes, he said, may open up people's curiosity to say, hey, maybe that could work for me. Technically, GLP-1s have been approved only for a few conditions, including obesity and diabetes. The Food and Drug Administration has also approved some GLP-1s to prevent heart attacks and other cardiovascular issues, and to treat sleep apnea, both in people with obesity, and to treat kidney disease in those with type 2 diabetes. But the drugs have become a cultural phenomenon, with the public discourse about them and the aggressive marketing of the medications generating far broader interest. It's the first time that I can recall that the general public knows so much about a drug, said Dr. Nils Kruger, a researcher at Harvard Medical School who has studied GLP-1s. These off-label prescriptions, as doctors call them, became far more common as the study went on, jumping 15-fold between 2021 and 2025. And researchers say those findings are almost certainly an undercount, since they may not capture people who are accessing the drugs through telehealth platforms or taking compounded versions. Shedding some weight is perhaps the most obvious reason people without obesity or diabetes might turn to the drugs. More than one in three of those taking a GLP-1 drug off-label had a normal body mass index. People taking the drugs off-label were also much more likely to have had a documented eating disorder than those who were not taking one of the medications. While the number of patients with eating disorders was still a small fraction of patients, doctors said it was still a cause for concern. Beyond weight loss, there are a host of other reasons people may be seeking out these drugs, outside experts said. For example, the study found that patients taking a GLP-1 drug off-label were more likely to have high blood pressure or high cholesterol. People might think, oh, it's being used for vanity purposes, Dr. Orandi said. But he said that he had talked with patients who were interested in whether the drugs might help for other issues that weren't included on their labels. Scientists are in the early stages of studying the drugs for us of other possible uses, including improving fertility, curbing cravings for alcohol, and alleviating brain fog. While researchers need far more data to determine if the drugs work for these purposes, doctors said they were already seeing patients try them in the hope that they will. Dr. Andrew Craftson, a clinical professor at the University of Michigan Medical School who treats patients with obesity, noted that the new study also highlighted how many doctors seemed to be prescribing these drugs to patients who did not appear to qualify for them. But busy primary care doctors whose patients request the drugs may think, well, what can it hurt, Dr. Craftson said. But still, he added, we totally are not giving comprehensive care in those situations. Dr. Craftson expressed concern that some doctors might not be fully assessing whether a patient could benefit from the medication and whether any potential benefits outweighed the possible risks. There was little data on how the drugs might affect people without obesity or diabetes because they were largely excluded from major clinical trials. These medications might pose risks to people who are not overweight, Dr. Krueger said. Those risks include malnutrition as well as muscle mass loss, side effects of the drug that can affect anyone, but that could be especially concerning in people with lower starting BMIs. We don't know how this will play out, Dr. Krueger said. It's like this big Ozempic experiment. Now, from the observatory, even at 145 degrees, an amoeba still manages to keep its cool. Near the forested trails of Lassen Volcanic National Park in California, green, scalding hot streams flow through the grassy meadows. Inside that shallow, algae-slicked water lives an amoeba with the highest heat tolerance of any complex organism on Earth. The fire amoeba, formerly named Incendiamoeba cascadensis, can reproduce at temperatures over 145 degrees Fahrenheit, 63 degrees Celsius, and is still mobile at 147 degrees Fahrenheit, or 64 degrees Celsius. That high temperature threshold, described in a study published last week in the journal Cell, breaks the known tolerance record for eukaryotes, organisms whose cells have membranes, nuclei, and organelles. We knew pretty quickly that we had this really unique and amazing organism, said Angela Oliverio, a microbiologist at Syracuse University and an author of the study. The research team extracted water and sediment samples from geothermal streams in the park between 2023 and 2025. Back in the lab, the team grew cultures of the microbes and used an incubator to learn about their preferred temperatures. Some organisms, such as bacteria and archaea, have even higher heat tolerances than the fire amoeba because of their simplistic cell structures and activities. These hardy organisms are thought to be among the most ancient, with more complex life evolving from minimalistic cells and becoming less resilient to extreme conditions. The previous long-standing estimate of the temperature threshold for complex life was about 140 degrees Fahrenheit, stemming from experiments on fungi. But as researchers turned up the heat on their newfound amoebas, they realized some cells can handle more than they expected. The scientists sequenced and studied the fire amoeba's genome to glean clues about how it manages the high temperatures that come with living in a volcanic region. The amoeba's outer membrane might have certain proteins that form an even more protective envelope against the heat, the research suggested. By looking in an unusual place, the study team found unusual life, said Adrienne Kish, a microbiologist at the National Museum of Natural History in Paris, who was not involved in the study. It shows we need to continue our exploration of Earth. There is so much more to be found as we find new ways to access and study extreme environments. The study authors agree, saying they expect that other unusually heat-tolerant organisms might be lurking in the national parks. Geothermal streams. And that ends this second part of the Science Times section for September 29th. 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
1: Hi, this is Beth with some stories from Mental Floss. Here are five advertising trivia questions. How do you spell relief? Is it Tums, Mylanta, Rolaids, or Pepto-Bismol? The answer is Rolaids. Who made the salad? Seven Seas, Hidden Valley, Wishbone, or Miracle Whip? The answer is Seven Seas. Where do you want to go today? Greyhound, Toyota, Charmin, or Microsoft? Microsoft. What is the best tuna? Starkist, Chicken of the Sea, Empress, or Bumblebee? Chicken of the Sea. Does she or doesn't she? Miss Clairol, L'Oreal, Helene Curtis, Maybelline. Miss Clairol.
2: Hi, this is Johanna with an article from Dogster Magazine. Dog breeds. Shetland Sheepdog. Sheltie. Breed. Info, pictures, traits, and more. By Kit Copson. Updated July 9th, 2026. As the breed name suggests, the Shetland Sheepdog, affectionately known as the Sheltie, hails from Shetland. In this Scottish archipelago, this breed was first developed as a quick, intelligent, and versatile herding dog, flock guardian, and all-purpose farm dog. The traits that the Shetland Sheepdog was bred and valued for have been passed down through generations. And today, the breed is hailed as a sparky, energetic, and devoted family companion. Let's read on to learn more about this little but big-hearted Scottish canine. Height, 13 to 16 inches. Weight, 15 to 25 pounds. Lifespan, 12 to 14 years. Colors, sable and white, black, white, and tan. Blue merle, white and tan. Blue merle and white, black and white. Sable, merle, and white. Suitable for active and loving families, families with children and other dogs. Temperament, energetic, intelligent, alert, affectionate, loyal. Part of what makes the Sheltie so fascinating is that their heritage is such a melting pot. The Sheltie's ancestors were bred from Spitz-type dogs like Pomeranians and Yaki dogs from Greenland, along with Spaniel types. The larger Collie is the Sheltie's cousin, and their resemblance has led some people to wonder if the Sheltie is just a miniature Collie, but they're two completely separate breeds. Shetland Sheepdog puppies are highly energetic and active as adults. So just imagine what they're like as puppies. These curious little fluffs are sure to want to explore everything and enjoy plenty of play sessions. So be prepared to devote lots of time and energy to your Sheltie puppy. This is also the ideal time to start training and socializing, as dogs are more likely to pick up good habits if they learn them from a young age. That said, we always urge potential owners to think about adopting rather than purchasing if possible, due to the overwhelming number of dogs in shelters. If this is something you're willing to consider, search terms could include Shetland Sheepdogs, Shelties for adoption. Temperament and intelligence of the Shetland Sheepdog. Shelties are known for their lovely temperaments, family-orientedness, and trainability, but it's essential to devote time to socializing and training your clever and lively dog. This breed typically adapts well to life in any environment, whether that's the countryside, suburbs, or city, as long as they get enough daily exercise and mental stimulation. Since Shelties are often so devoted and highly intelligent, they are sensitive and perceptive dogs. They pick up on everything from your mood to the tone of your voice and when you speak to them, and can be prone to separation anxiety if not taught how to spend a healthy amount of time alone. In addition, while Shelties usually get along nicely with kids and other dogs, They can be a little reserved around strangers due to their natural sense of alertness. This comes from their herding and guardianship background. Socialized Shelties are not at all aggressive dogs, but due to their initial unease around strangers, new people should be introduced gradually. Are Shetland sheepdogs good for families? As long as they are properly trained and socialized and children are taught to interact respectfully with the dog, Shetland sheepdogs are great with children. So great, in fact, that the AKC scores Shelties 5 out of 5 in its Good with Young Children breed rating. The Shelties' loyalty and playful nature means they often form unbreakable bonds with the young members of a household. Do Shetland sheepdogs get along with other pets? Yes, Shelties are known for getting along well with other dogs and cats in the household. That said, this depends on socialization and careful supervision while your furry friends get to know one another. It's never a good idea to introduce a new pet into the household without gradually introducing them to the resident pets under close supervision. Things to know when owning a Shetland sheepdog. Food and diet requirements. High quality, complete, and balanced food formulas are designed to meet all of a dog's nutritional needs. That said, a dog's dietary requirements can vary greatly depending on factors like health, age, and flavor preferences. Some pups can be very finicky. Whichever formula you choose should suit your Sheltie's age range, puppy, adult, or senior, and any health issues they may be experiencing, like obesity, kidney problems, etc. If your dog has health issues, your vet can recommend an ideal formula and may prescribe a special prescription diet. Leave clean water out for your Sheltie at all times. Exercise. Shelties have a lot of energy and need daily exercise to stay happy and healthy. Daily walks can be supplemented with other activities like play sessions, agility exercises, and obedience training. Shelties are versatile and love putting their sharp minds to work in a variety of ways. In general, Shelties need around an hour of exercise per day, but this varies depending on the individual dog's energy levels, personality, and any health conditions they may be experiencing. Adapt to your dog's needs instead of going by the book. Training. Fortunately, Shelties are famed for their trainability due to their people-orientedness, adaptability, and keenness to learn. These traits have often helped them reach champion status in agility, herding, and obedience events. They tend to pick up new commands with ease, though dogs learn at different paces, so keep calm if things take a bit of time for your pup. Remember that your Sheltie is sensitive and needs their leader to be calm and kind as well as firm. The eager-to-please Sheltie is enthusiastic about training sessions in which positive reinforcement is front and center and in which they have an opportunity to bond with their human parents. Training also provides your Sheltie with mental stimulation, which is incredibly important for these smart dogs. Grooming. Shelties are double-coated dogs, a trait that came in handy when they were herding and guarding sheep in harsh weather conditions on the Shetland Islands. The undercoat is soft and dense, and the long outer coat has a rough texture. Having this kind of coat means that Shelties shed a fair bit especially during shedding seasons, usually spring and fall. You can take care of your Sheltie's coat by brushing it weekly, but during shedding seasons, you'll need a good de-shedding tool to tackle the mass of undercoat hair that falls out. A nail clipper is another tool to keep handy, but if you're not comfortable occasionally trimming your dog's nails, it's best to go to a groomer. Health and conditions. Like other breeds, Shelties are prone to certain health conditions. Responsible breeders have thorough checks in place to reduce the risk of health conditions being passed down. But wherever you get your Sheltie from, it's essential to be aware of these potential conditions just in case. Eye conditions like collie eye anomaly and progressive retinal atrophy are two of the conditions linked to Shelties. And they've also been linked to a variety of joint conditions, including leg Calve-Perthes disease. Blood disorders like von Willebrand's disease can also affect this breed. Male versus female. Some breeders and Sheltie parents say that females often have an independent streak, while males tend to be clingier and goofier. But personality depends on the individual dog, not whether they're male or female. Females can be just as affectionate as males, and there are sure to be males with a healthy dose of independence. Most of the differences between male and female dogs are linked to whether they've been spayed or neutered. Unspayed female dogs go into heat, during which time they can become more irritable and skittish, and they experience swelling of the vulva and vaginal bleeding. Similarly, intact males can display heightened territorial behavior around other male dogs and engage in behaviors like urine spraying and roaming. Three little known facts about the Shetland Sheepdog. One, Shelties once had a special nickname. On the Shetland Islands, Shelties were once known as Toonie Dogs, Toon meaning farm. Two, Shelties are small for a reason. Shelties were bred to be much smaller than their relatives for practical reasons. Finding food on the cold Shetland Islands could be tricky, so the smaller the dog, the easier it was to feed them. This is also why Shetland ponies are so small. Three, Shetlands can be very vocal. Shelties are known for barking because of their history as guardians and herding dogs. Some barking is normal, but you may need to work on this with your Sheltie so it doesn't turn into nuisance barking. Final thoughts. The best way to describe a Sheltie is a big ball of energy, affection, and joy wrapped in a little fluffy package. These dogs' sweet natures and sensitivity make them delightful companions, though they can be rather vocal and easily hurt by a harsh tone of voice or feeling ignored. This has been Johanna with an article from Dogster Magazine. Thanks for listening. Take care.
1: Hi, I'm Joan. Today we begin with, how do you keep a cat from getting bored? Catster Magazine shares 12 vet-approved tips. This was written by Ed Maliker, and it was printed June 12, 2026. Cats are remarkable pets that make excellent companions for children and adults. They are playful, friendly, and fairly easy to maintain. They are also well-behaved for the most part, but if they get bored, they can get into mischief, like scratching the carpets and furniture or making noise when you're trying to sleep. If your cat has been causing trouble, listen on. We're going to list several things you can do to prevent them from getting bored. Here are 12 tips for keeping your cat from getting bored. 1. 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Cats thrive on mental stimulation, and interactive toys like puzzle feeders can engage their natural hunting instincts.
3: These toys require cats to manipulate them in specific ways to receive treats or food, keeping their minds sharp and occupied. 2. Cat trees and climbing shelves. Cats love to climb and observe their surroundings from a high vantage point. Cat trees, shelves, or even a simple arrangement of furniture can provide them with a playground to explore, helping them get exercise and use their instincts. Climbing, stretching, and scratching are all natural feline behaviors that your cat should be allowed to enjoy every day. 3. Window perches. Much like humans, many cats are fascinated by the outside world. A window perch provides them a front row seat to the outdoors, allowing them to watch birds, squirrels, and other movements in the neighborhood, which can be incredibly entertaining and mentally stimulating. 4. Regular playtime. Consistent, interactive play sessions can significantly reduce boredom in cats. Using toys that mimic prey, like feather wands or laser pointers, you can trigger their hunting instincts and provide a great outlet for excess energy. Remember, it's not just about physical activity, but also about the mental stimulation of strengthening the bond between you. 5. New environments and exploration. Sometimes a change of scenery can be refreshing for your cat and help reduce stress. Allowing them to explore a new room or setting up a safe outdoor enclosure can offer them new sights, smells, and experiences, which might be enough to prevent boredom. Take the time to harness and leash train your cat so you can safely bring them outside for new adventures. 6. Companionship. For some cats, having a companion can be a great way to alleviate boredom. Their companion could be another cat or even a cat-friendly dog. However, this isn't a universal solution, as some cats prefer being the sole pet. And in that case, introducing a new pet can complicate matters. Therefore, it's important to consider your cat's personality before bringing a new animal into the home. 7. Training and tricks. Cats are intelligent. You can train them to perform simple tricks or obey basic commands, which challenges them mentally and provides a unique way for you to interact with your pet. 8. Regularly rotate toys. Like humans, cats can get bored with the same old toys. Rotating their toys every day keeps things fresh and exciting. It's like reintroducing them to a brand new plaything each time. 9. 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Never underestimate the allure of a simple cardboard box. They provide an excellent opportunity for hiding, playing, and even scratching. 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Something as simple as a crumpled piece of paper or a perforated plastic bottle with treats can provide hours of fun and cost next to nothing. Remember to avoid anything that your cat might swallow by accident. 11. Outdoor enclosures. If it's safe and feasible, outdoor cat enclosures or supervised time in a secure backyard can provide a new world of sensory experiences. There are several commercial enclosures available, and you can build one if you have the tools. Another option is to fence in your porch to prevent the cat from getting off. 12. Outdoor elements indoors. Bringing some of the outdoors inside can be a real treat for indoor cats. Consider safe indoor plants that cats can sniff and nibble on, like cat grass or catnip. You can also open screened windows to allow fresh air and the sounds of nature to come in. setting up a bird feeder near a window where your cat can watch birds and other wildlife can also be a great way to bring the outside in. Here are a few frequently asked questions about cats and being bored. How can I tell if my cat is bored? Signs of boredom in cats include excessive sleeping, over-grooming, lack of appetite, or destructive behavior. If your usually playful cat becomes disinterested in toys or activities, it could be a sign of boredom. What are the best toys to keep my cat entertained? Answer, variety is key. Choose a mix of interactive toys like laser pointers, puzzle toys, and classic favorites like feather wands. Remember, what excites one cat might not interest another, so it does require trial and error. How often should I play with my cat to prevent boredom? Answer, aim for at least 2 5- to 10-minute play sessions every day. Cats thrive on routine, so try to schedule playtime around the same time each day so they'll be ready to go when you are. Question, is it okay to leave my cat alone all day? Answer, while cats are more independent than some pets, they still need interaction and stimulation. If you're away for long periods, consider leaving engaging toys, setting up a window perch, or even adopting a second cat for company. In summary, keeping your cat from being bored is not difficult. Introducing regular playtime sessions will provide mental and physical stimulation, which will keep them healthy and happy. If you need to leave, ensure there are plenty of things to keep your pet entertained, especially if you need to be gone for a while. Place plenty of cat trees, scratchers, and window perches around your home if possible, along with interactive toys and puzzles like puzzle feeders and cardboard boxes to ensure they have plenty to do while you are gone. Ed Malacher authored that. He is a veteran writer who has contributed to a wide range of blogs that cover tools, pets, guitars, fitness, and computer programming. When he's not writing, Ed is usually performing do-it-yourself projects around the house or working in the garden. He's also a musician and spends a lot of time helping people fix their guitars and composing music for independent films. More wonderful cat stories next week. Same time, same place. Bye.
2: Hi, this is Johanna with an article from National Geographic. The science of how lost dogs find their way home. Wayward canines use powerful senses, including possibly tracking Earth's magnetic field, to travel back to their owners. By Rebecca Owen for National Geographic, published November 22, 2024. Every so often, the plot of Homeward Bound, The Incredible Journey, becomes a reality when a lost dog travels an astonishing distance to find its way home. In 2015, Georgia May, a rescue pup, made a 35-mile trek home after running away during a hike in San Diego, California. Laser, the beagle, returned to his Winnipeg, Manitoba neighborhood in 2010, 6 weeks after getting separated from his family during a fireworks display 50 miles away. And back in 1924, Bobby, a collie mix that got separated from his family during a road trip, made his way from Indiana back home to Silverton, Oregon, a 2,800-mile trek that took 6 months and crossed multiple mountain ranges. So, how do canines accomplish such impressive journeys? They possess a powerful combination of homing instincts and sharp senses, experts say. Making a mental map. Dogs' homing abilities are likely inherited from their ancestor, the gray wolf, which roamed large swaths of land across Eurasia, where dogs were first domesticated. Like humans, dogs seem to be able to construct mental maps of their environment, said Zazie Todd, the author of Bark, The Science of Helping Your Anxious, Fearful, or Reactive Dog. It's likely that their mental map of an environment is a little different than ours, as it's probably dominated by scents. Tracking, or following a scent trail, is one method dogs use to navigate and orient themselves in their surroundings. Dogs have a sense of smell 10,000 to 100,000 times greater than ours, which gives them the ability to sniff out everything from explosives to COVID-19 to diabetes. Dogs can also recognize familiar landmarks by sight, smell, and sound. Some wayward dogs likely orient themselves by recognizing the relative position of a familiar landmark to their home and their current location relative to that same landmark, says Bridget Scholville, Senior Director of Shelter Behavior Science at the ASPCA. Using those points of reference, they are then able to travel a rather direct path home. Calibrating an internal compass. Migratory birds, salmon, and whales are a handful of the animals known to tap into Earth's magnetic field, though the organs controlling magnetoreception are not yet well understood. Dogs may also possess this perplexing ability. For a study published in 2020, researchers in Czechia recruited 27 hunting dogs to participate in a 3-year experiment. During more than 600 field tests, scientists placed GPS trackers and cameras on the canines before releasing them into an unfamiliar forested area. They then tracked the animals when their owners called them back home. All of the study dogs ran an average of nearly a mile into the woods. Nearly 60% of the dogs in the study used their sense of smell to retrace their steps and sniff their way back to their handlers. But another 30% of the canine participants did something else. These dogs employed a scouting strategy in which they took a novel route that began by running a short distance along the forest's north-south axis, regardless of where their handler was located. Without any familiar visual cues to draw from, the study dogs were likely navigating by Earth's magnetic field. Researchers dubbed this strategy the compass run and noted that it helped the canine test subjects find their humans much more quickly than the dogs that used their scent alone. The authors conclude that dogs may pair their mental map with the magnetic field to orient themselves when lost. We have not yet found conclusive evidence that the dogs used magnetic cues for navigation, but this is the most plausible explanation, says study co-author Heinrich Berta, professor emeritus of zoology at Germany's University of Duisburg-Essen. Dogs can combine these sensory methods too. While following their nose is slower than scouting, in some cases it may be safer. A dog, like us or other animals, solving a similar problem, can use and switch between different strategies, Berta says. Home is where the dog is. Overall, though, most dogs do not have the possibilities to learn, get experience, or to practice homing from distant, unfamiliar places, says Berta. That's because these incredible journeys are becoming less common as modern dog breeds are bred to be close to their owners. Dogs raised with humans can form bonds to humans that are similar to child-parent attachments, and a key aspect of this kind of bond is a strong motivation to seek reunion when separated, said Monique Udell, director of the Human-Animal Interaction Laboratory at Oregon State University. When dogs go missing, it's a terrifying experience for them, adds Todd, which is why it's important to keep your pup from wandering away in the first place. If a guardian has made sure their dog has good identification, such as a microchip or a collar with a phone number, that can make it easier to reunite the animal with its family. This is the most helpful thing we can do to make sure the dog doesn't have to find their way home. This has been Johanna with an article from National Geographic. Thanks for listening. Take care.
4: 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The material being read is the copyright property of the publications being read. Access to this program is solely for persons who cannot read the original printed version due to a visual impairment or other disability. By continuing to listen, you confirm that you have such a condition.
5: Hello, everyone. This is Terry Wilson, and as always, my dear friends, it is my pleasure to read to you some fun and highly enjoyable stories, I hope, from the Chicken Soup for the Soul, What I Learned from the Cat. So let us begin with our first story, and that is called Real Treasures. And it is prefaced by this statement. Even if you have just destroyed a Ming vase, usually all will be forgotten. Oh, let's hope. Okay, our story. What are you going to buy? My friend asked as we stood gazing around the Southwest shop in Sedona, Arizona. The Talavera Bowl. Definitely. Those bright colors will look great in my kitchen. I was all about the right look. I purchased the large hand-painted bowl and then fretted about getting it home on the plane in one piece. I had the clerk double wrap it. It traveled without incident. And once home, I placed the bowl on the island in my kitchen. It made a perfect, striking centerpiece. One day, Barney, a gray tiger stripe, took a wild leap onto the island, slid 3 feet across it, and then plummeted off the end, taking my beautiful bowl with him. Barney landed on his feet unscathed. The bowl broke into shards of clay. I'm sorry, my husband said, coming into the room at the sound of the commotion. I know how much you liked it. Ah, well, it's only a bowl, I muttered, trying to keep my frustration in check as I swept up the pieces. For over 20 years, my husband and I have rescued and adopted stray cats. The lessons I've learned and insights I have gained from them have been numerous and often taught or revealed by more than one cat. Letting go of material possessions was one of the harder lessons for me to grasp. Determined to have it all, the rescued cats I loved, and a tastefully decorated house, I continued my pursuit of attractive and distinctive home accessories. I wanted the expensive objects, the unusual art, and a treasure trove of material things to make me feel good. "Look at this," I said to my friend, as I ran my hand over the silk and velvet comforter at the department store. "Oh, what rich colors." Oh, very exotic," my friend said. "Wouldn't it be wonderful to snuggle beneath it on a cold winter night?" "Well," and she agreed it would. "I want it," I said. "My desire based on taste, not practicality." I smiled every time I walked by the bedroom and saw the comforter on the bed. Well, the cats liked it too. Scratch, scratch. The sound came from the bedroom. I rushed in to find Keiku, a white short hair, digging her claws into my lovely comforter. "No, no, no," I scolded, picking her up. "We don't scratch the bedspread," I said, placing her in front of one of the many scratching posts in the house. She looked at the post, looked at me, then turned and sauntered away. A few months later, the comforter had become a shredded, snagged rag. Poco, a male tiger stripe, Calypso, a female calico, and others had taken up where Keiku left off. Something about that comforter drew them. Well, that's possibly my attachment to it. With a heavy heart, I removed it. I moaned and sometimes even wept through the years as one after another prized items ended up in the trash, the recycle bin, or the rag bag. It took me a while to understand what the cats were patiently teaching me. Living things are more important and more valuable than any inanimate object. On a recent shopping trip, I admired a lamp with glass beads dangling from the silk shade. "Get it," my friend said. "It's on sale." Oh, I pursed my lips. I sighed. I thought of the cats and of glass beads all over the floor. Those colorful swinging balls would be too enticing for them to resist. "No," I shook my head. "I'm good with the lamp I already have." And to my surprise and delight, I was. I learned to pare down and live with less than perfect decor. The antique gold drapes got a few more snags a year, but are there to stay for a while? Clear packing tape works great to hold ravaged corners of the sofa and chairs together. It also helps discourage returning culprits to that scratching post. I've packed away my remaining collector's pieces of china and glass. I've come to think of our lifestyle as shabby chic. Do I miss the shopping sprees, buying that one-of-a-kind, can't-live-without-it item? Well, sometimes. But what I would rather miss more is not seeing Sage's sea-green eyes when I walk in the door, not hearing Tansy's rumbling purr that reverberates all the way down the hall. I miss Priscilla's repeated nudge under my chin in the mornings before I climb from bed, and Crystal's paw snagging me as I walked by, an incentive to stop and rub her head. I can admire a piece of ceramic art, but I can't snuggle with a chunk of cold clay. An expensive comforter might warm me on the outside, but stroking a cat's downy fur comforts my soul. Beauty abounds in my house, not because of glass or clay, wood, or silk, but because of the affection, companionship, furry warmth, and gentle love of the cats who share it. I might have been rescuing them through the years, but they were rescuing me too. My life is simpler, my values more focused. I can now shrug my shoulders and say, it's just a bowl, picture, vase, bedspread. Because the real treasures in my life are alive and breathing. And I'm going to read that one statement again.

0: 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The material being read is the copyright property of the publications being read. Access to this program is solely for persons who cannot read the original printed version due to a visual impairment or other disability. By continuing to listen, you confirm that you have such a condition.
1: Positive thinking. Forgotten how to make an affirmation or a wish upon a star. And have even rubbed the cynical thumb across my unicorn keychain, which I usually stroke like a good luck charm. Give me a crisis and I can cope. But give me an avalanche of crises and I get too smothered to function. For instance, this winter, my son survived 3 rounds of layoffs at the Metropolitan newspaper where he's a copy chief. But a 4th round is pending, and things look bleak. My husband, diagnosed with end-stage renal failure, held up well throughout the holidays, but his remaining energy seems to be dwindling more rapidly than either of us ever anticipated. And my own good health has suffered a series of small setbacks, colds and coughs that I can't shake, accompanied by vague aches and pains that interfere with solid sleep and managing housekeeping chores. I just feel stuck. Spring can't come too soon. But even Punxsutawney Phil saw his shadow on Groundhog Day, guaranteeing 6 more weeks of gloom. So when I look out my kitchen window, when I looked out my kitchen window this morning and spied Chico, a black ball of fur silhouetted against the gray sky and snow-covered pastures, I'm astonished. Once again, she is perched on top of the birdhouse, scanning the sky. Now, let me set the scene a little bit more clearly. It's early February here in Northeast Washington, which my California friends allude to as Southern Alaska. We've crept above freezing exactly 3 days this winter. There's still a 2-foot chunk of ice on my roof, and I don't recall seeing a bird other than a wild turkey anywhere near the yard since last November. But if Chico expects a tasty treat to fly down to her, maybe one will. I've learned a lot about Chico and her expectations. She's the only cat I've ever known who dedicates herself to the principles of the law of attraction. This means that if you believe good things are going to happen to you, then they simply will. And for Chico, they often do. Chico and her siblings, Groucho and Harpo, were a freebie litter at the flour mill, an animal equipment and supply store in town. I had gone to the shop looking for a kitten, but couldn't settle on just one. I leaned towards Groucho, the tuxedo cat, and then toward Harpo, the marmalade. Chico, woolly black with emerald eyes, just sat and stared at me as if I'd be crazy to leave her behind. Billed by the mill as barn cats, the trio belied that tag, taking to our house, particularly to the quilt on our bed, like babies to Toyland. But from the onset, Chico demonstrated her difference from her siblings, her independence and daring. While the others

0: hop onto my lap seeking affection. Chico prefers to curl up to Natty, our shaggy Great Pyrenees mix. The others rarely venture out in winter. Chico races the dog to the door. Always up for adventure, hunting mice and birds is her obsession. This afternoon, I glance out the kitchen window again. Chico's back atop the birdhouse, but this time, she's no longer alone in the yard. Dozens of English sparrows cavort in the adjacent tree, nibbling on the seeds. Chico watches them closely, swatting out a lazy paw whenever one flies near. She nearly loses her balance once or twice, but always digs her claws onto the birdhouse roof just in time. A little later, she hops up on the windowsill outside our dining room window and yowls for my attention. Apparently, today was not the best of hunting days, because when I let her in, she heads for the bathroom, where she settles for a tamer meal of kitty kibble from her lavender dish. I return to my computer and check my email. At least there's no bad news from my son. I hear my husband upstairs, and it sounds as if he's getting up to come down for an afternoon visit, still well enough to manage the stairs. The ache in my hip has subsided enough that I think I'll make up to mopping the kitchen floor and hallway. Chico ambles in and nudges Natty, licking her whiskers, satisfied and content. Her message gets through to me. Maybe good things don't happen every day. Maybe it's enough just to be content, simply because bad things didn't happen either. And then I remember, sometimes lowering your expectations is a part of the law of attraction. It doesn't always have to be great expectations. Like Chico, I simply could expect something that is readily available. Birds in the tree once again. Spring can't be too far off. I manage a smile and go upstairs to greet my husband, trailed by Chico. Even though it's afternoon, I greet him, singing the verse from Bob Marley's Three Little Birds. Rise up this morning, smiled with the rising sun. My husband sits on the edge of the bed, smiling back. Chico jumps up next to him, waiting for a pat. She gets it. So do I. Well, I guess this is true, my dear friends. Sometimes forget the great expectations and let's just be happy with some of the lower ones. Okay. Our next story is called A Lesson in Ugly. And that is prefaced by this. Beauty is not in the face. Beauty is a light in the heart. Oh, I like that, and I'm going to repeat it again. Beauty is not in the face. Beauty is a light in the heart. Our story. One of my earliest memories is being all dressed up to have my picture taken. I remember Mother bathing me, putting lotion on my hair, and curling it around her fingers as she blew on it. I twisted and squirmed, and she patiently told me a story as she worked on my hair. This will make you pretty, she explained. You're going to have your picture taken, and you want to look pretty, don't you? I was a child in the late 40s and early 50s. And that was the time when ladies wore hats and gloves and nylon hosiery. Men wore three-piece suits, hats, and carried handkerchiefs. Whether it was to church, shopping, or to a special event, everyone dressed their best. There were no jeans, sweatshirts, tennis shoes, or baggy anything. We lived in an antebellum house in Palestine, Texas, on a large 2-acre lot. For some reason, we attracted the discarded and homeless pets of the area. If it was a stray, it ended up in our yard. In the evening, Grandpa would fill a half dozen tin plates with leftovers and some cheap cat food and take them out into the barnyard. He would bang a couple of plates together and yell, "Kitty, kitty, kitty!" after he went into the house. A dozen feral cats would creep out from the bushes, the sheds, and the storage building and chow down. Sometimes there was even a stray dog or two. If they were tame, Grandpa would try and find homes for them. It was 1950 and just after Christmas when I came in from school, changed clothes, and grabbed a sandwich before heading across the hall to see my grandparents. I was surprised to see my grandmother sitting alone sipping coffee. "Where's Grandpa?" I asked. "Oh, he's in the basement working on an old stray cat that snuck in the basement window. The cat is badly burned, but you know your grandpa. He's determined to doctor that old cat up." I headed for the cellar. In the past, we had sewn up an old hen that had been attacked in the henhouse, bandaged him of cuts, scrapes, and injuries of assorted cats, dogs, pigs, horses, and even a cow or two. Grandpa could not stand by and let any creature suffer. Grandpa's back was to me, and I couldn't see that the cat that Grandma had mentioned. I saw a bottle of salve and one of Grandma's aloe vera plants sitting on the table, along with two large rolls of gauze and some adhesive tape. I thought the cat had probably blistered a foot, or maybe his tail had hurried over to see if I could help. As I reached his side and got a good look at this patient, I felt all the air sucked from my lungs. My gasp was loud, and my grandfather looked at me and smiled a sad smile. "Not very pretty, is he?" he said softly. I couldn't answer. I had never seen anything so horrible. One side of the cat's face was totally devoid of hair and skin. His right ear was completely burned off, and one eye was sheared shut. There were large burns along his side and back, and his tail was missing. "Is he going to die?" I whispered. "Not if I can help it," Grandpa said. "Well, how did this happen?" I asked. "Well, he must have gotten cold and tried to get into the cellar," I figured. "He slipped when he got through the window and fell behind the furnace. I kept hearing this faint cry, so I came down and found him." "But is he one of the wild ones? How come he's letting you hold him?" "He knows, my dear, he knows. I wouldn't hurt him. He needs help. His pain is stronger than his fear. Grandpa, even if he lives, he's going to be so ugly," I commented as I looked at the bandage on him and the damage the furnace had done. "So what?" my grandpa said harshly. "Would you love me less if I were burned and ugly?" "Well, of course not," I stammered. "Are you sure?" he stared at me. He was smearing the burn cream from the jar over the cat's face and stubble of an ear. "You know, I was always told not to judge a book by the cover. Do you know what that means?" I nodded. "It means sometimes a book is really good, even if the cover isn't." "That's right," he smiled. "It's important to look good because most people are too quick to judge by appearances. Still, it's even more important to take the time to get to know people and find out if the person is a good person, a kind person, and a person who might enrich your life. You mustn't associate with people who are mean, have no respect, and disregard the law. But those people usually have a reputation that is well known. Mother always wants me to look pretty, I argued. All the most popular people at our school are pretty. Well, that's for now, he explained. Now is what young people think about, but now isn't all there is to life. Animals don't care who's popular and who's not. All animals care about is staying warm in the winter, cool in the summer, food to keep them from being hungry, and friends who share their life. They don't ask for a lot, and they only judge by actions, not looks. Grandpa doctored the poor cat, smearing ointment on his burns, bandaging his wounds, and all the while murmuring soft, comforting sounds. We spent an hour in the basement that day. We bandaged and wrapped and squeezed out the cooling sap of the aloe vera plant and applied it to the places where it would do the most good. Each day for the next month, Grandpa and I changed the bandages, applied medication, and hand-fed the injured cat. He did recover, but his injuries had taken their toll on his appearance. He lost the use of his right eye, and it grew shut, and his ear was a little more than a ball stub. His fur never grew back over the burn scars. What I discovered, what my grandfather had tried to tell me, was that the sparkle in his good eye, the soft purr from his scarred chest, and the gentle rub of his mangled head against my leg gave me a feeling that I have never experienced before. When I gathered Lucky, his new name, into my arms, I didn't see a lucky, ugly cat. I saw a cat full of love and appreciation and happy to be alive. It may sound fake, unbelievable, and mushy, but that cat changed my outlook. That cat and my grandfather and the advice he gave me opened doors I didn't know existed. I started looking at people differently. Whether they were less than pretty or pretty, I just looked at them that they were and had something to offer. I still like to look my best, but now I look deeper, beneath, inside. After all, that's where real beauty lies. Ugly is a word that defines a person's actions, feelings, and lifestyle. As far as I'm concerned, it had nothing to do with looks. Oh, another great story, my friend, with another great lesson. Thank you for allowing me to read to you today. This is Terry Wilson. It's been my pleasure, as always, reading to you, my dear friends. I look forward to being back next week to read to you again. Please have a wonderful day and have a wonderful week. Goodbye.
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4: Hello and welcome to the Funny Pages. I'm Greg Conroy. I hope you're ready for a good time. We need some laughs, right? Let's start off with Lola, our favorite senior citizen, and her grandson, Sammy, are taking a walk in the park. Sammy announces to Lola, "You know, Grandma, I share the same name with Samuel L. Jackson." Grandma nods her head and replies, "Yep, just don't share the same vocabulary." Sammy chuckles and says to himself quietly, "Hypocrite." She is a salty one. Salty Grandma. The Argyle Sweater. The text box reads, "Goldilocks and the Three Buyers." A bear wearing a blue suit, red tie, and eyeglasses is a real estate agent. The bear approaches the door of a house. Goldilocks answers the door. The real estate agent hands her three pieces of paper and announces, "You have three offers on the house. One offer's too little, one offer's too much, and one offer is just right." Goldilocks explains to the agent, "I told you, this isn't my house." Other Coast. A wolf, sitting on the edge of a cliff in the middle of a star-filled night, looks up at the moon. He sits on his hind legs while thinking, "Hey, there's the moon. I gotta howl at it." He howls long and loud. "Ooh, ooh, ooh." His eyes follow what seems like the moon crashing to Earth as it sinks into the horizon, and it crashes into the ground nearby. There is a loud thud. The wolf, oh, it was just a meteorite. Blondie. Dagwood and the people he carpools with are in a car on the highway. Herb Woodley, Dagwood's best friend, is driving. Herb points at the car ahead of them and comments to Dagwood, "Look at that guy's vanity plate, Dag. It says, Barbecue Forever." As they drive further, Herb points to his left and exclaims, "Look at that billboard, Dag. It says, Big Billy's Barbecue Bistro." Dagwood shouts, "It's like the universe is telling me something." In the final frame, Dagwood walks into his home carrying a large paper bag from a restaurant. Blondie greets him at the door and she asks, "Barbecue for dinner? I thought we decided on pot roast, dear." Dagwood smiles and replies, "When the universe speaks, I listen." Dustin. Ed, Dustin's dad, is at work in the break room while holding a mug of coffee. He's eyeing a box of donuts, which have two donuts left. One of the secretaries is also eyeing the same box. Ed, "Donuts. I really shouldn't, but it's impossible to resist when they're just sitting there." The secretary replies, "Maybe just move them someplace you can't see them." In the final frame, Ed's cheeks are all puffed out because they're full of donuts. He's still drinking coffee and the donut box is open and empty. The secretary glances at the box and then at him, and she says nothing. Ed, "What? It was your idea." "Oh." She suggested put them someplace he can't see them, so he did, in his mouth. Oh, Ed. Sally Forth. Ted and Sally are in the living room of their home. Ted, "Were we ever actually inside next door?" Ted has been obsessing about the next-door neighbor's house, which has been on the market for some time. He's wondering about why it hasn't sold. Sally, "I don't think so. But isn't that weird? All these years, all those different owners, and we've never been invited over." Sally continues, "Well, we never really hit it off with our neighbors. Plus, none of the families ever had a kid Hillary's age." Ted, "You're forgetting the far more entertaining explanation, a deep, dark, terrifying secret within." Sally looks at him and replies, "You don't really ever consider our own property values when you opt for something, do you, Ted?" Pearls Before Swine. Rat and Goat are seated at the diner counter. Rat is drinking a cup of coffee, while Goat is drinking a cup of hot tea. Rat, "I'm never happy." Goat, "You know, Rat, happiness is a choice." Rat, "It is?" Goat, "Yes." Rat looks at Goat and asks, "Then tell me, Who's been making these choices so I can kick him in the rear? The goat replies, let me start over. Rat, no, seriously, give me a name. Mother Goose and Grimm. Mother Goose is sitting on a park bench with an elderly gentleman. I don't think they know each other. She's reading a book, and he just sat down. The man tells Mother Goose, I'm going to be 100 years old next week. She replies, that's wonderful, mister. What's your secret? The guy whispers, I was born in 1922. He flocked. Mammoth, the sheep, is in the living room talking with Cobb, the tall dog, who's sitting in an easy chair reading a book. Mammoth, you never opened my email. Cobb, you mean the one with the subject line, help, I'm lost in the jungle and I need money? Yeah, I deleted that. Mammoth, so I guess you just don't care about my pain and suffering. Cobb, I deleted that one too. Pickles. Earl is in the kitchen reading a magazine. I don't think I've ever seen him relaxing in the kitchen. Opal walks in and announces, something stinks in here. Did you empty the trash? Earl, yes, I did. Opal walks to the trash can and can completely see it's filled to the brim with garbage. It has steaming odors rising from it. She gives Earl a withering look and he responds, oh, you mean this week? I think I've had that conversation before. Rhymes with orange. The text box reads, the flight. We're on a commercial plane and the flight attendant is standing in the aisle making an announcement to several customers sitting in their seats. In the event the Wi-Fi goes down, Macanudo, the white-haired witch, is trying to scratch her back as she has an itch she can't reach. She suddenly levitates and progresses higher and higher in each frame. In the final frame, she's high in the smaller tree branches when she finally finds the right size of branch and begins to rub her back against it to satisfy the itch. Sometimes I wish I could do that. Dilbert, our favorite engineer is in a chair talking to the pointy-haired boss. The boss announces, I mentioned our new product to my spouse and she suggested some changes. He continues, none of the changes are good ideas, but I wanted to stay married, so do them anyway. Dilbert looks at the piece of paper and incredulously objects, this would take months. The boss, I told her 2 days. Don't make me look dumb. Baby Blues. Wanda walks in the front door with Zoe and Hammy while Daryl is in the house watching Ren. He asks, how was the show? Wanda looks a bit tired when she replies, just great. This one, she indicates Hammy, got himself banned from Zoe's next recital. Daryl points out while looking at Hammy, sloppy work. Hammy replies, I totally deserved a lifetime ban. Somebody doesn't want to go to his sister's recitals anymore. Garfield. Our favorite feline is walking through the house while thinking, sometimes I need to get away from it all. In the second frame, Garfield walks out the front door, steps down off the porch, and is walking down the sidewalk. In the third frame, he's lying flat on his back on the sidewalk, and he's thinking, this is far enough. Mutts. Earl the dog is outside talking to a cat. Mooch is nowhere to be seen. Earl. The Tao Te Ching says, the more you know, the less you understand. The cat just stares at Earl. In the final frame, the cat replies, I know. Hi, I'm Lois. Real estate agent Lois Flagston is talking to a couple of potential customers, a husband and wife. The wife asks, our kids have all moved out. Lois replies, so you're looking to downsize to an empty nester? The woman replies, no. The husband pipes up, we want to upsize to a party palace. Beetle Bailey. Beetle is talking to Cookie Jowls in the mess hall. He asks, what's for dinner, Cookie? Behind the serving counter, Cookie replies, a real smorgasbord. In the final frame, we see the smorgasbord and the various types of food, and Beetle asks, is that Swedish for leftovers? Family Circus. Billy, Jeffy, and Dolly are sitting on the floor with their Easter baskets, while each of them are eating jelly beans. Billy shouts, we're seeing who can keep a jelly bean in their mouth the longest without biting it. could they be any cuter? Zits! Jeremy's mom is becoming very excited because Jeremy is going to the prom with Sarah. Jeremy, I thought of an awesome way to ask Sarah to the prom while he's thinking of mowing the lawn. He explains, I'll mow a message into the grass that reads, will you go to the prom? The mom replies, in the middle of the night? Jeremy, well, that's when I'm most active. Cornered. There's a man behind a desk where a sign reads, Insurance Claims Department. In front of the agent's desk is a heavily bandaged person with arms and legs in casts, including bandages on his face and head. The man also is using crutches. The insurance man tells the patient, your claim has been denied on the grounds that you should have seen it coming. Non sequitur. We're in prehistoric times where there's a volcano in the background and a brontosaurus is looking to the skies while watching a fiery comet rushing toward Earth. In the foreground, a clown in full clown regalia is getting out of a clown car while whistling a tune and followed by two more clowns. The first clown is holding a hydrogen bomb over his head. The text box reads, Evolution for Dummies. Behind the clown car are various types of fish sprouting legs and walking on dry land toward the car. There's also a monkey, and he steps into the car. Duplex. Eno Camino is reading the classified section of a newspaper. Fang, the old dog, is drinking a cup of coffee. They're both at the kitchen table. Eno. Oh, that's not good. There's a job advertised in the one ads that sounds perfect for me. Fang, what's the problem? Eno replies, it's my job. Marmaduke. The big dog is sitting out in the middle of a field, and Phil, his owner, is nearby while holding a ball in his hand. In addition, an elderly man on the sidewalk with white hair is holding his small dog's leash. Phil announces, it took two smashed chairs, a broken lamp, and a busted TV to learn not to teach Marmaduke tricks indoors. Drabble. Ralph, who's wearing his usual Hawaiian shirt and black pants, approaches the sofa and he looks under the cushions. In the first frame, he can't find anything. Then he sits down on the other side and reaches his hand in between the cushion. He exclaims, aha! And then he puts something in his mouth. Ralph announces, when your Easter candy is gone, you can always find more in the couch cushions. With that, he walks out the front door and he remarks, even the neighbor's couch cushions. Meanwhile, the neighbor has appeared and he's frowning and he lets Ralph out the front door. The neighbor remarks, thanks for coming over. Can you imagine going to different people's houses in the neighborhood, scrounging for candy that's fallen into their cushions? Ralph, Ralph, Ralph. Ziggy, our little friend is at the produce counter of the grocery store where a sign reads, Naval Oranges. There are two piles of oranges. One pile has a sign that reads, Innies, and the other pile where the sign reads, Outies. Lola. Max the dog is on Lola's bed. Lola awakens and gets out of bed, announcing, come on, Max, get up, boy. Time to start the day. Max looks at us and he's thinking, no need. Turns out my calendar's pretty open today. Other coast. In the first frame, the text box reads, shaming. Also in the frame is a tan dog wearing a sign around his neck that reads, I ate a chocolate Easter egg and ended up at the vet. In the second frame, a man in a blue suit with a tie pulled open wears a sign around his neck that reads, I left the egg on the table where the dog could get at it. You wouldn't believe the size of the vet pill. Oh, my God. Blondie. Mr. Dithers walks into Dagwood's office. Mr. Dithers asks, are you okay, my boy? You look exhausted. Dagwood. I think I have a case of spring fever, boss. The boss leaves while announcing, that goes perfectly with your summer fever, fall fever, and winter fever. In the final frame, Dagwood is leaning back in his chair with his feet on his desk. Dagwood, boy, has he ever got me pegged. Dustin. Hayden, Dustin's friend, has a turban on with a feather at the top of his forehead. He's dressed as a psychic, and instead of a crystal ball, he's gazing into a bowling ball, which is on a small pedestal in the middle of the table. Dustin is sitting across from him at the table. In the first frame, Hayden announces, I see you in a previous life, a long time ago, during the Renaissance. He continues, you look exactly the same. Dustin smiles and looks at Hayden, asking, the Renaissance? What was I doing? Hayden, nothing. And with that, Dustin rolls his eyes. Even then, he was doing nothing, right? Sally Forth. Continuing the conversation in the dining room, Sally asks Ted, I thought you were going to help put away the groceries. Ted, I will, promise. But first I'm getting the online listing for the house next door, since we've never been inside. He's been obsessed, as usual. Ted, oh, wow, pull up a chair. Zillow Nightmare Heaven is here. In case you don't know, Zillow is an app on a smartphone that if you plug in a zip code, it tells you what houses are worth. Sally looks surprised when she sees the screen, and she tells Ted, that's not... Why did they use the same marble on the walls as they did on the floor? She continues, did they think that meant you never have to stop walking? Pearls before swine. Goat and Pig are at the counter, enjoying beverages. Goat, what are you doing today? Pig replies, trying to remember the word for when you keep up to date with the news. Goat, to stay abreast? Pig smiles and points at him. In the final frame, Goat continues, oh, this is mature. Can we do a butt next? Mother Goose and Grim. Grim is in a shoe store while talking to the woman behind the counter. He holds up a pair of high-heel shoes that are badly chewed. Grim asks, I'd like to exchange these for something chewier. Deflocked. Cobb, the tall dog, is sitting at the kitchen table looking at a piece of paper. Tucker, the boy who lives with all of them, is talking to Cobb. We got a new student in our class today. Her family migrated here because of the war. Cobb, oh, is she from Ukraine? Tucker, no, Washington, D.C. Pickles. Opal is sitting in the sofa doing some sewing. Earl is standing in back of the sofa. Earl, okay, I emptied the trash. Opal, good. Have you seen my phone? It was on the kitchen counter by the trash. In the final frame, Earl has ducked his head inside the dumpster out in back of the house. Of course, he's searching for her phone, right? He's so devoted. Rhymes with orange. The text box reads, The Mound. We're at a baseball stadium where the catcher and a pitcher are talking to one another while both standing on the pitcher's mound. The pitcher remarks, sports, sports, sports. That's all we ever talk about. Dilbert. The pointy-haired boss is talking to Dilbert, who announces, I made the changes your wife suggested, even though they are terrible ideas. The boss, great. He had given Dilbert a list of ideas that his wife had come up with, and he wanted Dilbert to complete the task in 2 days. The boss continues, she gave me a new list of ideas this morning. Go work on those now. In the final frame, Dilbert asks, will the suggestions ever stop coming? The boss replies, I have no basis for optimism. Baby Blues. Daryl is strolling through the house while gazing at his cell phone. Suddenly, he trips on something and falls flat on his face. In the final frame, Hammy is smiling and asking, what do you think of my zombie Barbie apocalypse? In the final frame, Daryl is face down in several Barbie dolls in various states of destruction on the carpeting, such as dolls' arms and heads pulled off, as well as toy car Barbie accidents and chaos. Daryl remarks, charming. Zoe enters screaming, no! Garfield. Our favorite feline is standing nose to nose with the very large, mean neighbor dog, whose enormous chain is stretched to the limit, putting him nose to nose with Garfield. In a very tiny voice, the giant beast murmurs, bark. Garfield is thinking, that's it? The dog replies, to hear more, subscribe to my podcast. Mutts. Earl the dog and Mooch the cat are nose to nose out in the meadow. Earl, I just had a visit with my vet, Dr. Sal. Mooch, is he good? Earl, Dr. Sal is great. He gave me a lollipop. Hi, I'm Lois. Chip, the teenager, is lounging on the sofa. Lois, his mother, is standing next to the sofa, and Trixie's in the background looking out the window at her sunbeam. Lois, what are you doing, Chip? Chip, I'm binge-watching this show. The final frame shows a close-up of Trixie at her window thinking, I'm binge-watching this day. Beetle Bailey. Private Blips is working at her laptop in the general's outer office, while Miss Buxley is also working at her laptop. Blips is making the sound clickety-clack on her keyboard, while Miss Buxley is making the sound tap-tap-tippity-tap. Blips turns to Buxley with an annoyed look on her face and asks, how do you do everything so daintily? Family Circus. Jeffy is drawing something on a pad of paper, but it's too obscure to identify. Jeffy is looking at his daddy, who is getting up from his overstuffed chair. Jeffy interrupts and announces, hold still, Daddy, or I won't get you right. By the way, the drawing looks like something Picasso rejected. I'm sorry. He's just a kid. Zitz. Jeremy's talking to Pierce, his drummer. Jeremy, picture this. Sarah is at a swim team practice, and she hears me call her name. In the second frame, Jeremy is riding a dolphin in the water with his guitar while Sarah is in the water wearing a swim cap. He screams, Sarah, will you go to the prom with me? Jeremy tells this to Pierce. She can't say no, right? Pierce, you are one bottlenose dolphin. You are one bottlenose dolphin rental away from legend. What an image. Speed bump. A man is gazing at a sign that reads, Mindfulness Institute. Below that, there's a drawing of a human brain. In the center of the brain is a red dot, and with an arrow pointing to it, a text box reads, You are here. Cornered. A doctor is examining a woman who's sitting on an exam table. The physician wants to look in her ears, as she remarks, My hearing is fine. I just don't understand anyone anymore. Non sequitur. There are two men sitting at a bar. On the other end of the bar, a pretty red-headed mermaid is perched on a bar stool. You can see her fins, by the way. There are two bottles of water in front of her, and the third bottle is tipped on its side. One of the middle-aged men remarks to the other, Yes, maybe we should be more alarmed about climate change and raising sea levels. The other man, Why do you ask? The man next to him is staring at the mermaid. Duplex. Eno Camino is at the grocery store, and as he approaches a woman, he announces, Excuse me, I can't find the milk. She replies, This is the vegan section. Have you tried almond milk? As she hands him a carton. Eno looks at her and replies, I didn't even know almonds had nipples. Marmaduke. The big dog is waiting at the front door for his owner, Phil, to take him for a walk. He's showing his enthusiasm by leaping in the air and smiling. Phil is putting his jacket on when he points out to his wife, Debbie, I get worried when I see him with so much energy right before a walk. Drabble. Ralph and June, also known as Honeybunch, Drabble, are at the store. Honeybunch remarks, Let's buy some fudge cookies. Ralph, Oh, no, don't. I know what'll happen. Ralph continues, I'll sneak downstairs in the middle of the night, eat them all, then you'll get mad at me. Ralph is returning the goodies to the shelf as she replies, Fine. Drabble is thinking, Some people are irritated by those of us with foresight. Ziggy. Our little friend is reading the comic section of a newspaper while seated in his easy chair. Ziggy looks up at the parrot on the perch and announces, How can it be that I'm reading our comic and it reads exactly what we're saying right now? The parrot, I'm going with a glitch in the matrix. Lola. Ray, Lola's grown son, enters the living room and notices a contraption that appears to be a mechanical bull. Ray asks his wife, Amy, also in the living room, What on earth? Amy replies, Your mother found a mechanical bull on eBay. Ray, And where is she? Amy, In her bedroom on an IV drip of Bengay and liquid Advil. Argyle sweater. We're in the music room of a school as kids with various instruments, such as flutes, tambourines, guitar, and percussion instruments, are standing in a semicircle. Two kids are both holding a tambourine, the same tambourine. The teacher announces, Bobby was here first, James. Fair is fair. The teacher continues, James, you'll have to use the guitar today. The text box reads, Jimi Hendrix meets his destiny. Other coast. Coco, the dog, is reading a postcard to his friend Sakura. My uncle, Nick, the sheep herder in New Zealand, is working with a dog who has new ideas on moving sheep around. Sakura replies, I thought herding was herding. Coco, he's more of an influencer than a herder. In the final frame, we're in New Zealand, where there are sheep inside a fence, but Uncle Nick, the dog, is outside the pen, standing there watching the sheep inside the pen. Uncle Nick announces, Girls, this paddock over here is totally awesome. Just look at how green and chewable the grass is. It is so you. Blondie. Dagwood is in his easy chair looking at his cell phone when he remarks, I love how I can control the TV, order groceries, and have dinner delivered all on my cell phone without having to move a muscle. Suddenly, he drops his phone to the carpeting and says, Whoops. He looks down at the phone and announces, I dropped my phone. Blondie, who has been in her chair nearby, points out, Well, it was fun while it lasted, dear. You're listening to The Funny Pages. My name's Greg Conroy, and this is brought to you by the good folks at Mind's Eye Organization. Dustin. Fitch, Dustin's friend, is visiting at Dustin's home. Fitch is digging around in the refrigerator. Fitch, hey, dude, you want to play a game? Dustin, nah, I'm kind of burned out on Xbox. Fitch, same here. This game is totally different, though, and way more challenging. Fitch digs around into the back of the refrigerator and explains, I take a container out of the fridge, open it, and then we play I Wonder What This Used To Be. Fitch cracks open a Tupperware container in front of Dustin. Dustin, whose face is a little too close, sticks out his tongue and turns a little green from the smell. Some game. Sally Forth. Ted and Sally are sitting at the kitchen table looking at homes for sale on their laptop. Ted, look at this house. Every corner has at least 11 corners. It's like the kitchen never stops unfolding. Sally agrees. The bathroom looks like a mausoleum for Poseidon. Sally continues. I can't tell if all the knobs are lion heads or clown heads. Clown heads, is that an actual travesty? Ted, wait, I thought chandeliers were only supposed to be hung from the ceiling. I'm like this close to making an offer before someone wiser guts this national treasure. Sally, this is why I made sure we have to co-sign everything, Ted. Sally, And how is that waterfall not flooding the basement? Pearls Before Swine. A small duck dressed as a soldier and brandishing a bazooka enters the living room where Pig is watching TV. Guard duck. Goodbye, sir. I'm off to do duty and fight in the war. Pig looks up from the TV and replies, But we're not at war anymore, little guard duck. Guard duck. So what do I do now? Pig, you just relax. The guard duck thinks for a while, then suggests to Pig, Got any neighbors you don't like? Pig replies, Go to your room. Mother Goose and Grimm. A grown man has fallen into a well. His head is almost even with the top edge of the well. His head is also right next to the bucket that would lower down the well. Grimm arrives with Ralph and other dogs, including a collie, a poodle, and Ralph. All the dogs are staring at the man and glaring at him. Grimm announces, This is an intervention, Timmy. We think you need to start saving yourself. They're making fun of the old Lassie TV series. Deflocked. Mammoth the sheep is on the phone. Mammoth, Hi, are you having any sales today? Any buy one, get one free offers? No? Okay, how about free trials? You know, such as try it before you buy it. Cobb the tall dog approaches Mammoth as he hangs up the phone. Mammoth announces, Boy, bank managers are really cranky. Pickles. Earl is sitting on a bench next to his buddy Clyde, who's reading the newspaper. Earl, food doesn't taste as good to me as it used to. Clyde looks up and replies, I think you start to lose taste buds as you get older. Earl, yeah, could be. I don't know which I'm losing faster, my brain cells or my taste buds. Rhymes with orange. The text box reads, Parents. A dinner plate with stick arms and legs is standing in a living room of a home. Dried food appears to be on the surface of the plate. The plate is about ready to go out. The plate's father is a pink sponge standing across the room from the plate. Next to the sponge is a bottle of dishwashing liquid, presumably the plate's mother. The sponge. Tell me, you're not going out with the spoon looking like that. Come here. The father wants to sponge the dirt off. Macanudo. In a grove of trees with skinny trunks, fairly well placed out across the ground, the little boy, Martin, in this comic strip, is playing hide-and-seek with the giant blue monster, Olga. Olga is Martin's imaginary friend. She is called Olga because that's the only sound she can utter. Olga. Martin stands in front of a narrow tree trunk where only the top of the blue monster's body is showing. Oddly, all of the rest of her body is hidden. The boy puts his hands on his hips and announces, "There you are." Dilbert. The pointy-haired boss is talking to Dilbert and Wally, the other engineer. The boss. The bad news is you won't be getting raises this year. The good news is that management is hosting a pizza party after work. All we need is a volunteer to pay for the pizza. Baby Blues. Zoe is sitting at her desk looking at her computer. She comments on something. Astounding. Hammy, her brother, who's standing beside her, is curious. He asks, "What?" Zoe. The results of this study shows the DNA makeup of little brothers. Hammy is amazed. His eyes widen. Zoe turns to her brother and announces, "Turns out you're 50% booger and 50% tadpole." Hammy thinks about these facts and wonders, "You'd think I'd like baths more than I do." Garfield. Our favorite feline is out in the woods. He's standing at the base of two very tall trees. He looks up at the top of one tree and wonders, "Should I get stuck up this tree?" He turns and looks up the trunk of the neighboring tree and announces, "Or should I get stuck up that tree?" He turns to us and asks, "Or should I make better life choices?" Mutts. Earl the dog is being taken for a walk by his owner. He's on a leash. Earl comes up to a rose bush and starts sniffing each of the roses. Sniff, sniff, sniff, sniff, sniff. As they walk on, Earl thinks to himself, "You should always stop and smell the roses." High and Lois. High is sitting with his daughter, Dot, in an easy chair, reading her a bedtime story. Dot asks, "Why is the prince going to slay the dragon?" High, "To save the princess." Dot, "If I was the princess, I'd tame the dragon." High smiles as he closes the book. "I'm sure you would." Beetle Bailey. General Halftrack is at the first tee, about to take his first golf swing. He's wearing a checkered cap with paisley pants and argyle socks. Before he swings, he holds his fist in the air and screams toward the sky, "Charge!" He then starts lining up his shot. His buddies, waiting in line behind him, ask, "Why does he always do that?" The general replies, "Golf is war." The Family Circus. Billy is sitting in a chair in the living room watching TV. He has a tray balanced on his lap with a plate full of food and a cup of juice sitting on it. He frowns as he takes a bite of mashed potatoes and remarks, "I don't like eating off trays. There's no room for your elbows." Zitz. Jeremy is talking with his mother at the kitchen table. He is depressed and has put his head on his crossed arms on the table. Jeremy. "Hector, Pierce, and I talked about splitting a limo for prom, but money." Mom suggests, "Maybe your dad could drive you in our car." She imagines the minivan crammed full with teenage boys and their dates. Dad is cramped in the front seat. Mom is taking a picture with her cell phone to commemorate the moment. Jeremy's reply, "Pass." Mom suggests, "He could make three trips." Speed bump. A young boy and a girl are sitting behind a makeshift lemonade stand in their front yard. They have a large sign that reads, "Lemonade, 50 cents. On top of the table is a stack of red cups and a stack of yellow cups next to a pitcher. A man who has just purchased his lemonade in a yellow cup walks away from the table taking a sip. The girl turns to the boy and remarks, "For the last time, Bobby, I told you, every other person gets the red cup with the placebo." Not sure I get that. Maybe one isn't lemonade at all? Cornered. A man is lying in a coffin in a funeral home. The lid is open, and tubes are leading from the man's body to large machines on the floor behind the coffin. The machines appear to be life support. The man's wife is standing in front of the coffin talking to another man behind her. She says, "He's fine. He just gets like this on his birthday." Non sequitur. A man wearing casual clothes is relaxing in his recliner. He has the remote in one hand and a beer in another. Scattered on the floor at the tables nearby are empty pizza cartons and other carry-out food containers. Gathered on the windowsill are a group of five vultures. They have long black feathers and pinkish bald heads. They are all looking intently at the man. The man looks at the birds and points out, "Okay, maybe it's time to get more exercise." Marmaduke. The greatest of Danes is standing at the bus stop, looking expectantly at the bus driver. Billy, the son of Marmaduke's owner, has just boarded the bus. The bus driver puts out his hand to stop Marmaduke. He explains, "There's a chauffeured van coming just for you." Duplex. Fang, the yellow dog, and Eno Camino are sitting at a bar having a beer. Eno looks across the room and announces, "Check out the blonde." Fang, "Isn't she too young for you?" Eno has a disturbing grin on his face. He remarks, "I could be her sugar daddy." Fang, "I've seen your bank account. You're sugar-free." Sugar daddy. Drabble. Wally the wiener dog is enjoying his time in the backyard. Suddenly his ears stand up on end as he notices a bee flying toward him. The bee shouts a warning, "Beware! I'm coming up behind you. It behooves you to behave. I'm a bee, you see, and you're just a..." Wally stops cowering and flips his long ears forward, hitting the bee. Thwack! The dazed bee falls to the ground. The bee says, "Why'd you do that?" Wally turns and trots off as he announces, "Just because." Lola. Sammy, Lola's grandson, is sitting at a desk at school. Monty, his buddy, is sitting in the desk in front of him. The teacher shouts, "Monty, are you even paying attention?" Monty, who has been doodling on his school paper, jerks his head and answers the teacher, "Yes, Mrs. Trumbo." The teacher approaches and stands by his desk with her arms crossed. "Mrs. Trumbo, then what did I just say?" Monty looks up and replies, "You said Monty super loud?" Ziggy. Our sensitive buddy, Ziggy, is in his car on the highway following fairly close to a large semi-truck. The truck has a bumper sticker that reads, "Caution, driver brakes for no apparent reason." The Argyle sweater. In an ancient Roman classroom, a group of students wearing togas are in English class. A boy is standing at the blackboard, having just written the word conceive on the blackboard. The teacher scolds him, "Incorrect, Marcus. Remember, I before E, except after 100. Other coast. 250 million years ago, a fish has evolved and grown arms and legs. For the first time, it crawls out of the primordial ooze and walks on a sandy beach. The fish, "I love evolution. Now that I have feet and hands, I can do so many cool things." Another evolving fish has crawled out of the water next to him. The first fish waves and remarks, "Hey there, buddy. You got any plans? Or what you going to do with your limbs?" The second fish turns and punches the first fish in the mouth. Pow! Causing him to fall to the beach. The first fish, "I'm getting the feeling there could be a downside to evolution." Blondie. Dagwood is sitting at the kitchen table, paying bills on his laptop. He is very frustrated and turns to Blondie behind him. Dagwood, "Argh, I've tried everything, but I can't log on to the power company's website. I just want to pay my bill." Blondie suggests, "Just call them, dear. It's much easier." Dagwood grabs his cell phone and calls the power company's customer service number. Someone answers, "Hello, Pepe Power Company. Can I help you?" Dagwood is exasperated. "Yes, finally. I've been on hold 37 minutes, and I just want to pay my bill." The service rep, "You know, it would be much easier to pay your bill online." Dagwood slaps his forehead in exasperation. "Boy, do I feel your pain, buddy." Dustin. Our favorite loser, Dustin, is at the bar drinking a beer, and he's talking to a woman who has a drink in front of her on the bar. She is saying, "Since you ask, I'm a behavioral therapist, but you're not my type." Dustin, wow, immediate rejection. In the next frame, they just stare at each other. In the final frame, the woman comes back with, "How does that make you feel?" Sally Forth. Ted and Sally are at their dining room table with a laptop. Sally, "I don't know, Ted. I kind of feel bad laughing at our next-door neighbor's listing on Zillow. I mean, if this is what they thought was good interior design, if this is what they wanted, who are we to say they're wrong? It's their house. They can do whatever they want." Ted

0: This broadcast service is provided by Valley iRadio. The material being read is the copyright property of the publications being read. Access to this program is solely for persons who cannot read the original printed version due to a visual impairment or other disability. By continuing to listen, you confirm that you have such a condition.
1: He's off the phone when Rat asks, "It's nice when they do the right thing." Mother Goose and Grim. Grim is in a room filled with Dalmatian puppies, and, of course, the two parents of the puppies. All the dogs have spots in their skin. After all, they're Dalmatians. The mother says to Grim, "The last 40 were just for the tax write-offs." This is a tribute to the Disney animated feature film 101 Dalmatians. Deflocked. Mammoth, the sheep, is at a gardening nursery where a woman is pushing a cart nearby. The woman, "Mammoth, I want you to help me pick out a new tree for my yard." She continues, "I want something tall and beautiful that doesn't leave a lot of mess." Mammoth, "Ha! Are we picking trees or girlfriends?" In the final frame, Cobb, the tall dog, is sitting in his reading chair at home while reading a book. Cobb addresses Mammoth, who is totally beaten up with a cactus sticking out of his head as well as a black eye. Cobb, "She didn't like the joke?" Mammoth, "Unfortunately, we happen to be near the cactus section." Pickles. Earl and Opal are sitting at the table eating. Opal, "You can't even tell I left basil out of the lasagna?" Earl, "I'm sorry, I guess my taste buds are not what they used to be. But this tapioca pudding tastes mighty good, though." Opal, "Those are mashed potatoes." Rhymes with orange. The text box reads, "Earth Day." We're in the cockpit of a flying saucer, with numerous dials and lights on the flight dashboard. Meanwhile, through the transparent windshield of the UFO, the sky is pitch black and the stars are shining brightly. Against the blackness is the bright blue marble, the Earth, suspended in the abyss. Two little green men who are in the captain's seats, one of which is holding a gift bag. The one with the gift bag announces, "Uh-oh, we forgot the card." How far did they have to go before they realized that? Macanudo. The little dog that is called Boo is standing in the middle of the carpeting when an unseen person says, "Hey, Boo, time for a bath." A pair of disembodied hands reaches down from off-frame to pick Boo up, and he has a big question mark over his head. In the final frame, Boo's back on the carpeting, but all of his fur is hanging down on him because he got wet in the tub. Boo is thinking, "Something's off." Dilbert. Aesok, the intern, is sitting at the conference table with the pointy-haired boss. The boss, "Aesok, if you work hard, I will be rewarded." Aesok, "What's in it for me?" The boss, "You get to be called a team player." Aesok, "I don't even want that." The boss, "No one does." Baby Blues. There's one frame, and there are three images of Zoe. In the first image, Zoe is holding her hand over her mouth. In the second image, her face is starting to turn blue, but she keeps her hand over her mouth. She's really straining with her cheeks puffed out and her eyes starting to bug out. In the final frame, Wanda and Daryl are watching her do this. Wanda explains, "She's holding in a tattle." As in tattletale. Daryl, "Is that healthy?" Garfield. Liz, John's girlfriend, is with Garfield. "Liz, where's John? Is he organizing his sock drawer again?" She continues, "I wonder what takes him so long." Garfield is thinking, "Lady, you don't want to know." In the final frame, John is in his room, where all manner of socks are piled on top of the dresser. Some are spilling out of the drawer and hanging over the edge. He also has a sock on each of his hands while he's talking to them. John, "Hello, Mr. Red Sock. Have you met Mr. Blue Sock?" Hi, I'm Lois. Chip, the teenager, is sitting back in his chair with his hands casually behind his head. He announces to Hi, "I have a big test tomorrow, and I haven't even started studying." Hi, "I know how that feels." Chip, "You do?" Hi, "I have nightmares about it all the time." Beetle Bailey. Plato is talking to Beetle. "Breathe in the nice spring air." In the final frame, they're both walking around Camp Swampy, but they walk to a corner of the camp marked Dump. They also are near the mess hall, where there's smoke pouring out of the dining area, and smoke coming from its kitchen, and garbage burning in its

0: trash can. A Jeep also drives by, belching its exhaust into the air. Plato continues his sentence, but not too deeply. I do believe that one is commemorating Earth Day. Family Circus. Jeffy is wearing a birthday party hat while holding a bag of candy. He's also holding a napkin, and he looks at the napkin, and all whatever was in there is now just crumbs falling to the floor. He announces, "This cake I brought home from the party turned into a napkin full of crumbs." Zits. Jeremy is talking to Sarah. "I thought of some really cool ways to ask you to the prom, but they didn't work out, so would you do me the honor of being my date, Sarah?" She exclaims, "Yes." So she gives him a big, big hug, and he's thinking, who'd have thought that talking could be such a good way of communicating? Speed bump. There are two hamsters in a cage, looking at the spinning wheel that hamsters use for exercise. This particular time, there's a mother hamster pushing a perambulator inside the wheel. The perambulator contains a little baby hamster. The first hamster says to the other, "You gotta admire her commitment." Cornered. There's a rather large woman standing on a bathroom scale. Her husband is putting on a tie near her, and he announces, "That's just poor design. How's anyone supposed to read the dial?" Non sequitur. A rowboat with a human skull in the bow is shown, and there's someone in a cloak and a hood pulling the boat on the River Styx. The hooded figure is the Grim Reaper. Meanwhile, behind the rowboat is a rope attached to a man who is in the water wearing water skis. The man is waiting to ski behind this boat. The text box reads, "Carl's death-defying stunt." Duplex. Eno Camino walks in the door at work, and he walks past the break room when a voice from off-frame shouts, "Camino, what are you doing here? I fired you 2 days ago." In the final frame, Eno replies, "I have trouble sleeping at home." Marmaduke. The big dog is standing next to Phil's bed. Marmaduke is holding his leash in his mouth while waiting for Phil, the dog's owner. Phil puts a pillow over his head and announces, "Why don't you give my snooze alarm a chance to do its job?" You've been listening to the Funny Pages. My name's Greg Conroy. Hope you enjoyed them. I sure did. This has been brought to you by the folks at Mind's Eye Organization, helping the sight impaired and blind community in the St. Louis region since 1973. Have a great week. Take care.
1: Hi there. This is Mary, and I'll be reading an article from the Springfield Republican entitled "Difficult Journey Home." Philadelphia. Ship saved unknown soldier from disaster. Up on deck where the casket of the unknown soldier was tied down with rope and covered with canvas, the Marine guards lashed themselves to the ship's stanchions so they wouldn't be swept overboard. 20-foot seas broke over the pilot house. One Marine was drenched by a wave so big that it tore his hip boots off, and the ship was rolling so badly that the crew feared that each roll would be its last. It was the fall of 1921. The USS Olympia was halfway across the stormy Atlantic, bound from France to the Washington Navy Yard. And the Marine commander realized that if the hallowed casket went over the side, he might as well go too. The captain asked the chaplain to pray. As the country this year marks the 100th anniversary of the Tomb of the Unknowns in Arlington National Cemetery, a museum here plans to tell the little-known story of how the ship and its cargo were nearly lost at sea. The Independence Seaport Museum, adjacent to where the 129-year-old Olympia is docked on the Delaware River, plans to open May 28th. An exhibit titled "Difficult Journey Home," organizers said. It will recount how the illustrious old ship battled alone through mountainous seas and the remnants of two hurricanes to save itself and the unknown soldier and avoid a national catastrophe. The now famous Tomb of the Unknowns was established in 1921 to honor the 117,000 Americans killed during World War I. Following the practice of Britain and France, U.S. officials selected the remains of one unidentified soldier to be buried in the tomb. Amid solemn fanfare, the unknown was selected from a cemetery in France and his remains put aboard Olympia and brought to Washington. It was placed in the tomb in Arlington across the Potomac River from Washington on November 11, 1921, 3 years after the war ended. Unknown soldiers from World War II, the Korean War, and the Vietnam War were added later, though the Vietnam unknown was subsequently disinterred and identified. And the hilltop site has become one of the country's most sacred memorials, with quiet crowds gathering to watch the hourly changing of the guard. But the dramatic journey of the first unknown aboard Olympia a century ago has rarely been told, said the museum's chief curator, Craig Bruns, and few realize how close it came to disaster. In all the history books, the unknown soldier is selected in France. Olympia picks up the body, and the next paragraph is Olympia drops off the body in Washington, Bruns said in a recent interview. The dicey ocean crossing is the missing chapter. Why was the story not recorded, he said. Was it seen as distracting from the unknown soldier story? Was it embarrassing to the Navy? In 1921, Olympia was probably the Navy's most famous ship afloat, earning its laurels during the brief and lopsided Spanish-American War of 1898. But it was almost 30 years old. It was still fitted with a ram in its prow and was dwarfed by the more modern battleships that emerged during World War I, according to historical accounts. Although it had steamed over many seas, it was known as a roller, and during the journey with the unknown soldier, it reportedly rolled near to the point of capsizing, Brun said. For most of the voyage, the ship was traveling alone and fighting turbulent cross seas, where the waves come from different directions. And despite the prospect of bad weather, the unknown's casket was carried up on the weather deck, possibly because it was too big to fit through the narrow hatches to be sheltered below, Brun said. It seems odd that the Navy would have knowingly allowed this precious cargo to be left out in the weather, he said. Did officers realize belatedly that the casket wouldn't fit and they couldn't cram it through without jostling the remains inside, he wondered. Did they know all along and shelter it on deck as well as they could? I don't have the answer, Brun said. Ship's carpenters eventually built a wooden box to hold the casket. It was covered in canvas and tied down between two tall ventilation funnels with enough rope to secure a battleship, as one Marine put it. We lashed this fellow down with everything we could tie on him, recalled then 24-year-old Marine Captain Graves B. Erskine. The selection of the American unknown took place on October 24, 1921, in the city of Chalons-sur-Marne, now Chalons-en-Champagne, about 100 miles east of Paris. The bodies of four unknowns were exhumed from four cemeteries, placed in caskets, and brought to the town hall, according to a history of the Graves Registration Service that is held at the National Archives. One body was selected at random by an Army Sergeant, Edward F. Younger, a combat veteran stationed in Europe who had been picked for the duty. Younger made the selection by placing a bouquet of roses on one of the caskets. The body was then taken by special train to Paris and on the port of Le Havre, where Olympia was waiting, its flags at half-mast. On October 25th, as the casket was carried on board, the ship's band played the Star-Spangled Banner and the French national anthem, La Marseillaise. Following solemn shipboard ceremonies, Olympia slowly began its journey home. As it headed out into the Atlantic, two storms were roiling the ocean ahead. The first, a tropical storm that became a hurricane, had cut across Florida in mid-October, heading east into the Atlantic and making a U-turn across Olympia's path on October 22nd. The second storm had roared through the Gulf of Mexico and slammed Tampa Bay, Florida, before crossing the state and heading in a weakened state, on a course that would intercept the Olympia about November 3rd, according to the museum. 2 days out of Le Havre, the weather turned sour. The ship's log records heavy, chopping cross seas on the afternoon of October 27th. 3 days later, at 5:54 a.m., lookouts sighted Tertia Island in the Azores far out into the Atlantic. The ocean was still disturbed with long, rolling cross seas, according to the logs. The afternoon of October 30th, Olympia steamed through the channel between the volcanic islands of Fayal and Pico in the Azores and out into the open Atlantic beyond. It had 2,700 miles to go. On Halloween morning, the weather deteriorated. Near gale force winds out of the southeast drove waves the size of houses over the ship. Heavy weather, the log states. One wave broke a life raft. Olympia staggered and slowed to 2/3 speed. Unable to keep up steam, the log says. Ankle-deep water sloshed below deck, and in the fire rooms, begrimed sailors frantically shoveled coal into the boilers. But it wasn't enough. All off-duty sailors and Marines were ordered to set up a kind of bucket brigade, using wheelbarrows to shuttle coal from the other coal bunkers, according to a 1964 account by retired Marine Corps Lieutenant Colonel Dennis D. Nicholson. Enlightened by heavy coal consumption, the Olympia pitched and rolled even more violently, Nicholson reported. A Marine private, Frederick A. Landry, remembered, all hands and the ship's cook speculated on how close she would come to capsizing on the next roll. Up on the deck, conditions were terrible. The Marine guards assigned to stand watch over the unknown held on for their lives, and extra men stood by in case the container holding the casket tore loose. Captain Graves Blanchard Erskine, who had been severely wounded during the war and would become a general in World War II, was in command of the Marines on board. He saw the deck plates moving back and forth as if they might come apart. The bridge itself was awash half the time, he recalled, and almost as often there was seawater in the wardroom. The agonizing thought came to me. What if the unknown soldier, the hero all America awaits to honor, is washed overboard, he remembered. I knew that if such a thing happened, I might as well jump over with him. The storm abated on November 1st. A rain squall passed. Olympia slowed to tighten some water seals. But the next day, the sea was rough again, most likely churned up by the remains of the Tampa Bay storm as it passed ahead of Olympia. The log recorded heavy seas. A sailor was injured when a water bucket fell on his head. 13-foot waves pounded the ship, and winds howled out of the west at 30 miles per hour for much of November 5th and 6th. On November 6th, a man was injured when he lost his balance and fell on a cylinder head in the engine room. As the ship was battered, the skipper, Captain Henry Wyman, asked a chaplain, Navy Lieutenant Edward A. Duff, to gather those off duty and pray for Olympia's survival. They assembled near the galley and held on as the ship pitched and rolled. Duff told the crew that God was watching over them, according to Nicholson's account. He told them that the nation was waiting for them, and he prayed that the unknown soldier on the pitching deck topside would soon be safe. At 9:56 a.m. on November 7th, Olympia's crew sighted the lighthouse at Cape Henry, Virginia, at the mouth of the Chesapeake Bay. The ship and the men had brought the unknown home. A group of Marines was allowed on deck for some fresh air. The ocean was still rough, but as Private Landry remembered, never has there been a happier bunch of Marines. This is Mary signing off, saying thank you so much for listening to us here at Valley Eye Radio.
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3: 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This is an upcoming event that has been posted on the Mass Commission for the Blind Events Board.
4: 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This is Dondi with Valley Eye Radio with that important announcement. I will wish you a wonderful day, and I'll be back before you know it. Bye-bye. Hello there. This is Dondi with Valley Eye Radio, and I have some information about why you should come to Indian Orchard. There's going to be a food truck festival. Yay! 10 years of food, music, and fun. 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See you there. This is Dondi with Valley Eye Radio with that promo. I hope you'll take advantage of this. There's nothing I like better than lots of food trucks. I'll say so long for now and be with you again soon. Bye-bye. Hi there. This is Dondi with Valley Eye Radio. I will be reading a promotional from Life Path, Options for Independence. 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This will be happening September 25th through October 30th on Fridays from 1 p.m. to 2:30 p.m. This series provides tools to help the following: reduce stress and manage time, set goals and solve problems, improve self-confidence, communicate your feelings, make tough decisions, locate helpful resources. Gain confidence and support to better care for yourself while caring for a friend or relative. 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The number is 413-773-5555 and info@lifepathma.org is the other option for getting information. This sounds like a good program. This is Dondi with Valley Eye Radio. I hope you find this interesting, maybe very helpful too for some. Have a good day. Bye-bye. Hello there. This is Dondi with Valley Eye Radio. I'll be reading a promo from the Massachusetts Commission for the Blind. Join the Massachusetts Commission for the Blind to celebrate the independence of the white cane and help raise awareness of the white cane law in Massachusetts, which requires drivers to identify and yield to pedestrians using a white cane or dog guide at street crossings. White Cane Day is Friday, October 23rd, 2026, from 11 a.m. to 1 p.m. It will take place at the Massachusetts State House in the Great Hall, 24 Beacon Street, Boston, Mass. 02108. Registration is required. Space is limited. Attendees will have the opportunity to earn 2 ACVREP continuing education credits. The doors open at 10 a.m. Participants are welcome to come early, get some food, network, talk with community partners, and get seated. Meet and greet with the commissioner from 10 a.m. to 10:45 a.m. Students are encouraged to arrive early and participate in a meet and greet with Commissioner John Oliveira. The speaker event is from 11 a.m. to 1 p.m. Refreshments will be provided by the Perkins School for the Blind and include morning pastries, fresh baked muffins, bagels with toppings, fresh cut seasonal fruit salad, juices and bottled water, coffee service with creamer and sugar. Listen live. If you are unable to attend the celebration in person, Talking Information Center will broadcast the event live. How to listen? The celebration will also be rebroadcast on all the Massachusetts Audio Information Networks, network member stations. We will announce the winners of the 6th annual Meg Robertson Mobility Award, which recognizes people who demonstrate mobility skills at their level and incorporate the white cane into their lives to increase independence. Photography and video notice. By attending this event, you acknowledge and consent to being photographed, filmed, or otherwise recorded. You grant MCB permission to use, reproduce, publish, distribute, and display your image, likeness, voice, and or recordings for educational, promotional, marketing, and other lawful purposes in any media now known or later developed, including print publications, websites, social media, and other digital platforms. You understand that you will not receive compensation for the use of these materials and waive any right to inspect or approve their use. Visiting the Massachusetts State House. The Ashburton Park entrance on Bowdoin Street is the accessible entrance for the State House. Visitors using the ride or a rideshare service such as Uber or Lyft may use Capital Coffee House at 122 Bowdoin Street as the drop-off point address. Capital Coffee House is across the street from the Ashburton Park entrance. Guides will be available to assist attendees. This is Dondi with Valley Eye Radio with this important announcement. I will say bye-bye for now. Wish you a happy rest of your day, and I'll be back again soon. So long. Hi there. This is Dondi with Valley Eye Radio. I'll be reading a promotion from LifePath, Options for Independence. 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Be back soon. Bye.
5: 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Caregivers, family members, and beneficiaries are not eligible. And that's the end of the announcement. Hi, this is Heidi. The following press release comes from the American Council of the Blind. Final ruling issued in Texas versus Kennedy. Yesterday, September 23rd, 2026, the judge in the Texas versus Kennedy issued his final ruling and closed the case. The judge granted the parties proposed order, which vacates the specific integration-related provisions of the Section 504 rule from 2024. Put simply, the 2024 rule will no longer contain references to the integration mandate. To be clear, this ruling does not abolish the integration mandate or invalidate the Supreme Court's ruling in the case Olmstead versus LC. The integration mandate still exists. However, the rules that bolster and clarify that mandate have just been weakened at the joint request of the federal government and the remaining states in the lawsuit. ACB is deeply disappointed in this outcome. The sections of the rule being vacated had helped clarify the health and social services should support people with disabilities in community settings when appropriate. The loss of the integration provisions in the 2024 rule is a serious blow. However, it is important to remember that Olmstead, Section 504, and the Americans with Disabilities Act are still the law of the land. Although this is a significant setback, ACB will continue to advocate for disability rights, including the rights of disabled people, to receive care in their communities. That is the end of that press release.
4: 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I'm going to read an article that comes from the APH Connect Center. This article and others like it can be found on their website. This is entitled Addressing Employer Concerns About Blind Employees. As humans, we often feel uncertain when encountering someone different from us. For individuals who are blind or have low vision, this can present unique challenges during job interviews. Hiring managers may struggle to look beyond a candidate's blindness or low vision, focusing more on blindness rather than a person's qualifications, interpersonal interactions, and strengths presented in an interview. We hope the information in this article helps individuals who are blind or have low vision navigate the interview process more effectively by addressing employer concerns and confidently showcasing your skills, strengths, and ability to success in the role. To succeed in the role, you can help shift the focus toward your qualifications and potential contributions. How does a disability affect assumptions in a job interview? It's important to consider that the perceptions of blindness can influence interviews. Consider how your blindness or low vision might be perceived by someone interviewing you. For example, two individuals with visual impairments might present themselves differently in ways that could influence assumptions. If you have low vision and do not use a long cane for mobility, walking confidently behind the person guiding you to their office might make your visual impairment less apparent. On the other hand, if you use a guide dog and request verbal or visual cues while walking, your blindness may be more noticeable. Research has shown that the more visible a disability is, the more likely others are to make assumptions about a person's capabilities. These differences in visibility can lead to varying types of assumptions from a hiring manager. Assumptions stem from limited exposure or misconceptions about blindness. Here are some concerns employers might have and ways to address them. How should I confidently inform a potential employer about blindness? Whether you're in an interview or already on the job, it's not your responsibility to teach your employer about blindness or low vision. However, you can take opportunities to share helpful insights when appropriate. For example, quote, while my guide dog is in harness, she is working. Because she is a dog, I need to clearly distinguish for her when she's on duty versus when she can relax. Please address me directly, not my dog, as I will make decisions for both of us. End quote. This polite, respectful, confident communication fosters understanding and creates a more welcoming environment. Addressing misconceptions. Sometimes misconceptions about blindness stem from a lack of knowledge or personal experiences, such as having a family member still adjusting to vision loss. If an employer assumes, for example, that blind employees cannot use stairs, you can politely correct them. For instance, quote, I don't need a key for the elevator unless all employees are given one. I actually prefer to take the stairs. End quote. You can confidently address these misunderstandings to foster a more informed workplace. Practical considerations. Managing workplace concerns. Employers may also wonder how certain practical concerns, like workplace safety, managing documents, or commuting, are addressed by blind employees. Here are ways to respond confidently and provide clarity. Liability concerns. Employers sometimes worry about liability risks when hiring blind employees. But there's no definitive data to suggest that blind employees are at either a higher or lower risk of injury on the job. This means an employer cannot reasonably assume that blindness inherently increases workplace hazards for an employee who is low vision or blind. Adaptations benefit everyone. The Americans with Disabilities Act, ADA, provides an employee with the right to reasonable accommodations. You can work with the employer to address workplace adaptations that enhance safety and efficiency. In fact, workplace adaptations often enhance safety and efficiency for all employees, not just those who are blind or visually impaired. For example, installing tactile indicators on a factory floor can be equally beneficial for sighted and blind employees. For sighted employees, a tactile surface can alert a worker pushing a cart that they've reached a restricted area or an active pedestrian way, prompting them to exercise caution. For blind employees, the same tactile surface can help a blind person know where an aisle starts or the location of a turning point, assisting them in navigating to their workstations safely, independently, and efficiently. Managing printed materials at work. An employer may be concerned about how an employee who is blind or low vision can access printed information. Handling printed materials, such as handwritten documents, printouts, or information on a computer screen, requires accommodations that vary for each individual based on their specific needs. During an interview, bringing tools like a portable video magnifier, a laptop, or a tablet paired with a Braille display can demonstrate your ability to complete tasks using both mainstream and assistive technology. This hands-on demonstration highlights your problem-solving skills and adaptability. Before your interview or first day on the job, carefully consider the options for reading print. Keep in mind the importance of maintaining the security of private or sensitive information, as this may influence which technologies or methods are appropriate for completing specific tasks. Navigating to and from work. For sighted individuals who typically rely on driving, it can be difficult to imagine alternative ways of commuting. When hiring someone who is blind, a hiring manager might question how you plan to get to and from work. They may also think that you depend on others for transportation, thus increasing the risk of absenteeism. However, it's important to note that employers are generally not responsible for arranging employee transportation. One way to address potential transportation concerns would be to say, quote, I took the 36 North bus to the transit center and transferred to the 24 East bus. After walking four blocks to South Alhambra, I asked the bus driver how far the address was from the stop, and they said about 500 feet. Using my smart glasses, I read the address, confirmed the suite number in the lobby, and used the elevator to reach the fourth floor. My orientation and mobility skills, combined with technology, allow me to navigate the community confidently. End quote. When practicing mock interviews, consider how you can educate the hiring manager about your specific needs and capabilities. Tailor your responses to address transportation and other work-related considerations to highlight your resourcefulness and self-sufficiency. How can I demonstrate excellence in the workplace? The purpose of your job interview is not to merely address misconceptions. You will want to address them so the potential employer can focus on your excellence and skills as an employee. Your references can play a key role by showcasing your accomplishments and work ethic. Remind them of specific instances where you exceeded performance expectations so they can confidently share your achievements with potential employers. Additionally, take the opportunity to explain how you use assistive technology to complete tasks efficiently. If you lack prior work experience, draw on examples from academic or volunteer activities to illustrate how you successfully handle responsibilities and meet challenges. In conclusion, addressing employers' concerns about hiring someone who is blind or has low vision begins with clear communication and confidence. By demonstrating your abilities, explain how you use assistive technology, and sharing of how you navigate challenges, you can help employers understand your potential as a capable and independent employee. Sharing about yourself in a positive, informative, and clear manner, delivered respectfully, can dispel misconceptions and foster a more welcoming workplace for the entire team. Focusing on your skills, adaptability, and contributions will shift the conversation from your blindness to your value as a professional, worthwhile employee. I think this was a good article. This is Dondi with Valley Eye Radio. I will say have a good day, and I will see you again next time. Bye-bye.
6: 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MAIN, the Massachusetts Audio Information Network, covering Franklin, Hampshire, and Hampden counties, and is solely for those who are blind, visually impaired, or who are unable to read print material independently due to some other health condition or disability. 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
7: Hello, and welcome to show number 2639 of Eyes on Success, a weekly program empowering the visually impaired with expert advice, personal stories, and the latest in technology and accessibility. I'm Nancy Goodman-Torpy.
8: And I'm Pete Torpy. I didn't like it at first, you know, like I would bring it with me, but I didn't want to use it. I've become like loving it, you know, because like without it, I can't really go anywhere comfortably, confidently. So it's like an extension of me.
9: And she's talking about having a white cane there. And this is what happens when one loses their sight later in life, but can succeed otherwise.
7: Jennifer Frederick was a sighted insurance and emergency communications professional until diabetic retinopathy took her vision at age 43. We'll talk with Jennifer about rebuilding her independence through orientation and mobility training, low vision resources, and assistive technology that most eye doctors, unfortunately, never mention to their blind patients. But first for our tip of the week. This week's tip comes from Jennifer Frederick.
8: Tip of the week. I would say just treat yourself with kindness. You know, if you need to take a moment, take a moment. And you don't have to do it all at one time.
9: You know, that's a great statement. I always believe that if there's a big problem, you can't solve it all at once. But if you take little steps, you eventually get there.
8: Right. It's not a marathon, right? You take your time.
7: And as you said, if you need to take a moment, some of these challenges can really feel overwhelming. But as you've just been talking about, you know, even something as big as losing your vision, that can throw you for a loop at first. But if you work on rebuilding your skills, eventually you get to the position where you can have a positive attitude again.
8: Absolutely. Life is not over. That's the biggest thing. You know, you're going to have some days that are might be harder than others, but you're going to have good days, and just stay positive and everything else will fall into place.
10: 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Success. Success. Success. Success. Success.
9: Well, today's guest has an interesting story about losing her vision later in life and how she overcame some of those challenges. So I'm hoping people can learn from this episode. So Jennifer, why don't you introduce yourself to our listeners and tell them a little bit about yourself and what you do?
8: Yeah, absolutely. Well, hello, everyone. My name is Jennifer Frederick. I am a 48-year-old woman living in the state of New York within the Capital Region. I lost my vision later in life at the age of 43 in 2021, where it kind of started to slowly blow up my life as I knew it. But here I am 5 years into rebuilding my life, as I kind of call this chapter Gen 2.0. And I'm here to share with all of you that, you know, life continues to move forward and, you know, there might be some little things that happen in between, but you're still living and moving along.
7: 2021 was shortly after the world reopened after COVID. Did that complicate your transition into doing things differently with vision loss?
8: You know, I don't really have anything to go by before that. So, but I think with me and the doctor's appointments and everything, it kind of went smooth. You know, I still had to wear masks at that point and things like that. But I was able to get in and out of doctor's appointments pretty quickly with no hassle or anything. So I was kind of lucky.
9: And how much vision do you have these days?
8: So I do have a little bit of vision with my left eye. I do wear glasses that allow me to see a little bit clearer. If I don't have the glasses, then everything's just kind of fuzzy.
9: As I've noted throughout my various visual changes throughout life, every little bit helps.
8: Absolutely. I'm lucky. I say I'm lucky to myself because the vision that I have left, I am able to utilize it to my best of my ability.
9: Well, that's very good. You know, I often tell people that in some sense I feel kind of fortunate that I was born visually impaired. I was able to see until I went to graduate school by holding a book a couple of inches from my nose, and then I lost a lot of vision after that. But basically, the reason I feel fortunate was because for me, being blind wasn't a big change. I was used to dealing with doctors. I was plugged into resources that were making life easier for me and making life possible in some cases. But losing your vision later in life is a bigger change. Tell us about how that happened.
8: Yeah, absolutely. It is a challenge, you know, living my life as a sighted person. I had a career, I was driving, like I had everything that I needed. And then, you know, not to say I was taking anything for granted, but like you definitely like, oh, wow, you know. So my visual impairment is due to diabetic retinopathy. You know, as the story happened, you know, I wore glasses initially anyways, and I started seeing, you know, things on the computer looking smaller. The words were smaller and harder to read. And I was like, all right, maybe I need some new lenses or something, new prescription. So I ended up getting readers, and that helped for a little while until it didn't. And then I kind of doubled up wearing two glasses at a time, and that worked for a little while until it didn't anymore. One time I had noticed waking up in the middle of the night to use the bathroom, like at 3 a.m., and the darkness was different. I was like, okay, that's new and different. And then I remember one day I saw floaters, like little black dots in my eyes. I'm like, you know, I didn't know what they were at the point, but it like disappeared the next day and a half or two. And then the final thing that really got me was trying to get gas, and I couldn't read the little thing on the gas pump, you know. So it all kind of ended up from there. And from there, I went to the doctor's office and, you know, the eye doctor.
7: So from what you've told about your experience, I assume you went into this period figuring you were a sighted individual and knowing nothing about what's available for magnification out there.
8: Yeah, I had no clue. You know, I had no clue. I do have a family member. My stepfather is legally blind, so I've heard of different things, but I didn't know as far as like what I would need and utilize. But over time, I've found options that have helped and, you know, have let me lead a productive life.
7: Which gets back to Pete's point that having been in the system and known about adaptive technology from being a little kid, when his vision changed, he didn't have to first find the resources. He just had to get the specific devices and programs and whatever that he needed.
8: Right. I'm not saying that's better, but he knew what was available. You know, here I am, like, you know, now needing to reach out to the Commission of the Blind within New York State, NABA, the Northeast Association of the Blind of Albany, and, you know, finding all different resources that I am available. So I didn't know about them, but now I know.
9: Another thing we often talk about on the show, and is kind of one of my pet peeves, is that often when people run into these issues, particularly later in life, the ophthalmologists aren't very helpful. I mean, they kind of treat the problem, but they don't point you to these other resources like low vision clinics or some of the state rehab services, et cetera, that can be very helpful. What was your experience and how did you get plugged into these useful services and resources?
8: Yeah, that's a good leeway in, because not one of my eye specialists said anything about the commission, about NABA, about low vision, you know, options. So really it was reaching out to other people who I knew, you know, telling me about the commission, you know, about NABA, about other these organizations that are here to help you. But you would have thought like the start of it would have come from the retina specialist, the eye doctor, but none of that came. And I think that's a missing piece in all of this.
9: It is kind of surprising. You would think they would be able to point you in that direction since, you know, a lot of people come to them with exactly these kind of problems.
8: Yeah, I'm here trying to be an advocate for other people. And then I'm thinking maybe I should reach out to them and be like, hey, you should say to people who that are losing their vision, like you have these options with these, you know, state agencies where you should point these people, but they just haven't. So I don't know if it's just that they don't want to, or maybe they're not aware of it, but it would think they would be cohesive together.
9: For some people, as you said, you may not know whether they're interested in these services, and it's sometimes a hurdle to look to these services. You feel different than other people, and sometimes they're very reticent to reach out to these services. What was your experience there? You sound like a pretty proactive person.
8: Yeah, no, you know, you call, you leave a message. If you don't hear something within a timely matter, then you call again. But my experience was that, you know, you had to wait a little bit of time, but it wasn't excessive. And, you know, I got to talk with people. I got to say, hey, this is what I'm needing, or what is the options available to someone like myself? So it's just, you know, reaching out, finding the information, being proactive and trying.

0: 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The material being read is the copyright property of the publications being read. Access to this program is solely for persons who cannot read the original printed version due to a visual impairment or other disability. By continuing to listen, you confirm that you have such a condition.
1: Easily, but you seem to think that starting to use a white cane, no matter how important it was, also came with its own feelings of difference.
2: Oh, absolutely. I didn't like it at first, you know, like I would bring it with me, but I didn't want to use it. You know, I've become like loving it, you know, because like without it, I can't really go anywhere, you know, comfortably, confidently. So it's like an extension of me, you know, so I've learned to love it and hate it at the same time, but it's allowed me to travel, you know, it's allowed me to do things where if not for it, I wouldn't be leaving my house.
3: You know, I've also found that the white cane makes it easier to navigate in many social situations because people are just more friendly and they know what's going on. So I'll sometimes take my cane just because it makes those interactions more seamless. I mean, I can get around quite easily without my cane following Nancy or one of the kids at times. But the cane is just a useful flag to other people to say, you know, this person might need assistance, step out of their way. If they crash into you, it's not because they're weird.
2: Right. Yeah. No, I don't think I've had any bad experiences with it. You know, if I'm walking somewhere and I've been in the Target where, oh, you know, excuse me, you know, people do move out of the way and that's perfectly fine and understandable. So, you know, if I bump into you, pardon me, you know, but I'm not doing it on purpose.
3: And people do enjoy helping when they can.
2: Absolutely. I've had people who have wanted to help in buildings, you know, going to a doctor's office. Like I've been in a different office for a doctor's appointment that I had never been in before. And I was going to the fourth floor and I didn't know where the office was. But this woman who was super sweet helped me get there and I got to where I needed to go. And, you know, you just, again, you have to ask for something if you're not sure. And I think, you know, just not being scared to say something is helpful.
3: What was the impact on your professional career as you were going through this transition?
2: Well, I stepped down and resigned, but they were really understanding. They understood what was happening. I had to take, you know, Family Medical Leave Act for doctor's appointments, and it was a good experience. You know, I didn't get any weird, you know, anything from my coworkers or my manager. My prior employer kept me on until the new year to keep insurance in place, which I thought was fantastic. I am medically retired now, but I've had a good experience all in all with my last employer.
1: What was your job previously?
2: Yes. So the majority of my career, I had been in insurance, like property and casualty. But my last position was different. I was in emergency communications at tech support. So navigating a system to send out emergency phone calls, texts, and things like that. So it was good. It was visual, though, you know, being able to walk through the system, you know, navigating people to how to use the system. So it was really involved and stressful, but it was a great time.
3: Had you considered going back to your previous job, perhaps with some accommodations in place?
2: I thought about it, but it was such a stressful job to begin with. I didn't think I wanted that stress anymore. So, you know, I had reached out, you know, one time just saying, hello, how are you? You know, hope all is well. But I never considered really returning back to that just because it was so stressful. And I just, you know, I'm in a different stage in my life where I didn't want that stress anymore.
1: Right. Understood.
2: I think I left at the perfect time, not because I wanted to, but it was a good experience. And I got to learn a lot in that position. And I was happy. I can say that I had a good career.
1: But I gather you've found other things to do to keep yourself busy and keep your hands in worthwhile endeavors.
2: Absolutely. You know, I've learned how to knit so I can make scarves. I reach out to friends on the phone. I've been listening to audiobooks and podcasts and, you know, just things like that. It's funny because with my career, I've always spoken.

0: with people, I've talked with people, I've been able to communicate really well. And through all of this, I can still talk, you know what I mean? So here I am sharing my story. If I'm able to connect with just one person, that's all that matters, you know? So I'm here to say that life is not over. I love talking, I love communicating, and I do it pretty well, and I think this is a good opportunity for me to be able to help others, and that kind of brings me to where I am now.
1: So this transition from 5 years ago, oh my gosh, what's happening, I can't see, to now when you're like, okay, I can't see, but I can get on with my life, lots of stuff happened in between.
0: And yeah, you know, I think what helped me is I did go away to a 60-day program, and that helped my confidence, you know. So here I am after that, I'm coming home. I'm using paratransit. I'm using Lyft and Uber and things like that. I've also traveled on the train. I've been out of state to Ohio. I went down to New York City and visited a friend. So it's like I'm utilizing travel, you know, using the red caps with Amtrak, but like that's what they're there. They're there for help. You know, my next trip maybe is going to be on a plane. I've yet to be on a plane being visually impaired, but I think that would be the next step, you know, to prove to myself that I can do it.
2: And what a great message for people, because these resources and services really are out there if you're receptive to using them and searching them out. You really can just modify life a little bit to do the things you want to do, as you've shown.
0: Absolutely. They're there to be of assistance, you know. It's great. You don't have to stay home and feel stuck, you know. There might be a day that you don't want to go out. Then stay home and do whatever you want at home. But then the next day, if you feel better, go out and take that adventure, you know. Start off slow, go to the mall, go to the grocery store. Like, you don't have to go anywhere far away, you know.
1: Yeah. So you said you attended a 60-day residential training program, and we've heard great things about those programs, but there's more than one. Where did you go?
0: Yes, I went down to Spring Valley at a place called Visions, and I had done some research, and then I reached out to my commission counselor, and I was like, you know, this might be something of interest. So it was there that I spoke to a couple of people, and then there was another organization that was in Massachusetts, but that was like a 6-month program, and I didn't think I wanted to go away for that long, so I chose the 60 days. And you know, the O&M training there, just everyone there was such a help. And I'm really thankful. And I came back home feeling more confident in myself. And, you know, my O&M skills were better than they had been. And I was ready to begin small travels with paratransit. And I did that. And then I tried Uber. You know, I took a trip down to my mother's, which is like an hour south. And I did that. And then I did the train. And, you know, it slowly progressed.
2: You talked about using a cane. Do you use any other assistive devices, magnification, speech?
0: Yes. So on my cell phone, I've increased the size of the font so I can see, but there are still things that I can't see easily. So I do use VoiceOver. And then also with my laptop, I use Zoom Text Fusion. And absolutely, I utilize those tools.
2: You talked about having medical problems, diabetes, and I know you had some serious renal problems, and in addition to your eyes. Are there any bigger issues navigating the medical scene in terms of having the vision that you have?
0: Not really. No, I've been pretty lucky. You know, I am a type 2 diabetic, and I do have stage 4 chronic kidney disease. But I'm in a good space, you know. I've, you know, changed what I've been doing, what I've been eating. I've lost like 60 plus pounds. So I've been doing everything that I can in everyday life just to try to be better.
1: And that's so important. You know, not only should we all be doing things that are good for our bodies, but, you know, especially if something goes wrong and there's something that you can personally do about it, that's a great opportunity to improve your situation.
0: Absolutely. I was going to say, like, health is wealth, you know, like, truly, you have control of your own self. So you just have to really treat yourself right and allow you to just move through life as best you can.
2: Well, that is certainly a great message. And your story is really a great story to show how people can overcome what they think might be an incredible adversity. There are ways of doing this. You can go through these transitions successfully and lead a very normal and fulfilling life. So thank you for sharing your story.
0: Yes, thank you for having me.
1: So if people had questions for you or comments, is there a way they could reach you?
0: Absolutely. If they wanted to reach me, I don't know if you would want to share my email with them if they specifically reach out. I have no problem with that. And I would definitely, you know, communicate, you know, through email or however they chose.
1: You would like for listeners who want to reach you to contact us and ask for your email address and we would send it to them rather than broadcasting it over the podcast.
0: Yeah, I don't want to just put my...
1: That's fine.
2: That's fine. Yep.
0: Yeah. Okay.
1: Yep. I mean, frankly, we keep our podcast email address separate from our personal email addresses. You know, there's just certain things you want to share with the world and certain things you don't.
0: Right. Yeah. I mean, if they feel inclined to want to reach out, then I will communicate. Not a problem.
1: Great. You mentioned a number of resources that you found very helpful. Do you have contact information for any of them?
0: Yeah. So I was thinking for myself, you know, I have family members that can help me, you know, get to and from doctor's appointments, but there might be times that they're unable to. And, you know, outside of, you know, Medicaid and Medicare, there are options out there. So one being, it's called Daughter for Hire. You can use their service and they can send someone to you to help you with, you know, driving you to an appointment, driving you to, you know, the grocery store. I found that to be super helpful. And I've also found other opportunities out there where, like, blind travelers who do want to travel but don't have anyone to travel. There's, I can't think of the name of it offhand, but it's an organization that pairs you with a sighted person who wants to go to the same space as you, and you're able to travel together. So, you know, it's amazing what's out there if you really look for it.
1: Well, coincidentally, we'll be airing a show a few weeks after this one where we talk with the people from Travel Eyes. And they organize group travel situations where half the people in the group are sighted and half the people in the group are blind. And each day, one of each gets paired off together so that the sighted person can describe the visual aspects of what's around them to the blind person.
0: That's awesome. That's fantastic.
1: So what other resources do you have maybe contact information for or that you would like to call out to our listeners?
0: I've had great experience with the commission as well as NABO, the Northeast Association of the Blind. They have a great assistive technology person. They've got great resources there. So I would definitely utilize that. And then also connect with your local, you know, the ACBNY, the NFB. People in those organizations might have some additional information, and I know of another assistive tech person in one of those organizations. So it's great to really be able to bond with people and figure out what other people are doing out there. And they can even share additional information. So I think that's always helpful, you know, with those organizations too.
2: And we'll put a lot of that information in the show notes of people looking for those resources. So that's an easy way for people to find it. And as usual, the show notes can be found with the episode number, which for this episode is episode 2639. By the way, we've received a number of queries in the past few weeks from listeners who wanted to know how they could find out about upcoming episodes very easily. And there is an easy way. We made a weekly announcements list. And if you subscribe to that list, you'll receive weekly announcements that include a summary of the show, along with links to the show notes, transcript, and audio. And you can join that list by sending an email to Eyes on Success, followed by the plus sign, followed by subscribe at googlegroups.com. 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And then you'll receive an invitation, and if you reply to that, you'll start receiving those weekly announcements. So enjoy that.
1: And if you prefer other means of getting your information, you can also follow us on Facebook or X or YouTube, and all of that information is posted to all of those every week as well.
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5: 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I'm Tony Stevens, leading communications at the American Foundation for the Blind, your co-host. And join with me today, as always, is our fearless editor-in-chief of Access World magazine, a quarterly publication that shares the same name and actually just dropped the other day for the summer into fall quarter, Mr. Aaron Preece. Hey, Aaron, how are you again, sir?
6: I'm doing fantastic, Tony. How are you doing today?
5: I'm doing well, but I was coaxing the nerves of an anxious guide dog, German Shepherd, who they come across as so intimidating, but they're such babies whenever.
6: Oh.
5: So, you know, a little therapy and lots of pets after we finish recording this. But we are excited today to have the CEO of Luminade, a creator of an app that is pretty interesting. If you, those that had a chance to listen to our episode last week, or 2 weeks ago it was, when we had the AI research team on here from AFB talking about the assistive technology research report that they pushed out. We're excited, actually, in that conversation of the breakthroughs with AI and things that are being developed in assistive tech, to have a developer himself with lived experience who will be sharing some information about the app and give us a sense of where this technology is being best employed and deployed. And so we'll be talking with our guest in a second. But in the meantime, though, Aaron, we just dropped Access World a few days ago. Is that right?
6: Yes.
5: What's the
6: it is live on the
5: website. This year? Excellent, yeah.
6: So this issue, we have 5 articles. We have a couple of product reviews. We have the EZ Reader suite of apps from Steve Kelly, and that's a sort of a program suite that tries to make computers easier and more straightforward to use for people that have low vision or seniors or people new to computers. Be My Eyes is now on Mac, and Janet Ingber reviewed that. If people remember back whenever we talked about Viewpoint back last summer already, mm-hmm. which is crazy time-wise, it lets you like take snapshots of your screen and get them described by Be My Eyes and Be My AI. In this case, it's very Be My AI focused, even though it's Be My Eyes. So it's their desktop application for Mac. It sounds very efficient to use. It sounded pretty cool. So there's a review of that. We have an article I put together on PDF accessibility and like PDF pitfalls. There's a lot of pitfalls you can fall into if you're it's like the old video game. Whenever you're trying to make a PDF accessible, they can be great if they're done properly, but there's a lot of things to consider. So we went through that. There's resources on more details and more technical details of how you can do that in the article. And then I introduced a new category this issue. I call it editor's experiences. There's a lot of time, there's things that we talk about on here or just stuff I do in my day-to-day life, accessibility-wise or technology-wise, or things I'm kind of diving into that I think Access World readers would find interesting. And so this time I revisited Dungeons & Dragons back 7 years ago, basically almost 7 years ago to the day or to the month. I talked about Dungeons & Dragons and accessibility because the edition at that time had just become accessible. From like a book access standpoint. And I had been playing for a couple months. I've since gone through a full like zero to max level campaign that stretched over 6 years. I currently play in three separate Dungeons and Dragons campaigns that are all going on over a year now after that long campaign. And so I wanted to revisit Dungeons and Dragons and tabletop role-playing games. They're one of my favorite hobbies, and I wanted to revisit them because they're very accessible and there's some things basically just kind of see what's changed. And luckily things have kind of, they were already pretty good back in 2019, but they've really improved since. And there's more accessible dice. There's more books available. The field has expanded and that hobby is just continuing to grow. And then finally, in the last couple months, I have really dove into vibe coding for accessibility. And I think we talked about it on one of our podcasts when we talked about ACB, but one of my favorite sessions there was about vibe coding. If something's not accessible or you need something that's a very niche kind of program that's just not available, you can use vibe coding now to make an accessible version of something that might not exist otherwise, or you can vibe code like a patch to an existing piece of software potentially. So I talked about the utilities I made, and I'm talked about the game accessibility mod that I'm currently working on that's gone through multiple iterations. So that is the fall 2026 issue.
5: Excellent. Well, thanks so much for sharing that. And for folks that want to check out the latest issue of Access World, you can go to afb.org/aw and check out the latest issue along with 26 years of back issues, all for free. And, you know, you're talking about the video games, which is exciting. I want to get into some video game conversations with our guest as well, too, because I hear it was maybe a point of passion as well in the development space. But we are excited to have Sriram Ganesh joining us, who's running a new app called Lumen. And I think we're going to get a chance to check that out. But first, let's meet the developer himself, leading the effort to make our world more accessible at the hands of AI. As we work to expand new ways that chatbots can make the world easier for us, particularly those who are blind or low vision, that oftentimes get caught in quagmires themselves of trying to navigate things using screen readers and other access tech. But like I said, fitting with our access tech issue that came out a couple weeks ago. But Sriram, greetings, salutations, sir.
7: Thank you so much, Tony. It's great to be here.
5: Share with us a little bit just about the app at the top. And I mean, what better way maybe to jump right in? But, you know, let's literally get a chance to hear it maybe right out of the gate. But what is Lumen?
7: Yeah, you know, I founded Lumen because I'm an engineer. I like building things. And, you know, that's what I've been sort of doing ever since I started working. And AI has been a space that I've kind of been in since the early days when AI started working, which is almost since 2010. And so it's great to see a lot of these technologies mature today. But Lumen really started because of my own experience with vision loss. I have a progressive central vision loss condition called cone rod dystrophy. Simple terms, it affects my central vision. Reading documents, text, clearly, essentially have become harder for me. And as I started looking for solutions that I would really want to use to really help bring back my agency that I felt like I was losing, some of the independence that I feel like I was losing, and even like, you know, that affects the confidence as well, right? Like it affects so many parts of your life. And, you know, after a while, like I was just motivated to see how can I contribute to the space. And so about 6 months ago, I put together a team, and we're a team of four now, and we started building Lumen. Lumen started with an inspiration that for people who are losing their vision, or people who either can't or don't want to stare at a screen and get stuff done, we need a better way. And we started with an idea of building a voice assistant. Most people think of voice assistants like Siri or Alexa that do a few things, but we wanted to take that to a whole new level. A voice assistant that sits on your phone that you can completely depend on and do pretty complex tasks like email and calendar to begin with. I'd love to talk to you more about this, but I think in order to kind of anchor the audience towards what we're really talking about, I'd love to show a quick demo. What the audience will hear is coming straight out of Lumen, which is running on my iPhone. The screen just has one big button, which is Start Lumen. And when I tap on that, I'm basically in a conversation with Lumen. And this is a real demo working out of my actual inbox. So, you know, let's brace ourselves.
8: Good afternoon.
7: Hey Lumen, can you tell me what's new in my inbox, please?
8: 15 unread emails today across your connected inboxes, prioritized by what needs attention. 1, Mikhail, a meeting invite for a composed deep dive this afternoon. 2, Stephen Poirier, product feedback saying Lumen changed draft wording and lost their draft. 3, Pat Quinn, investor presentation schedule and room details for tomorrow. 4, Anthony Stevens, a note ahead of today's podcast. 5, Andre, thoughts on adding external link support. 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
7: Can you open what Pat is saying on the first one?
8: Do you mean Pat on 3 or the first email?
7: Actually, let's go with Pat on 3 first. That sounds more interesting.

0: They sent calendar invites for tomorrow's investor presentation and a rehearsal at South Park Commons. They also attached a photo of the stage with the moderator and asked you to let them know if it all looks good. Want the image summarized?
1: Yeah, because, you know, I can't look at the image right now. Can you summarize the image and give me a sense of what that is so that I can respond to Pat?
0: Yeah, it looks like a polished interview-style stage setup. There are two dark blue armchairs on a low platform facing the audience with a small round table between them and a tablet on top. Behind them is a large mural-style backdrop with line drawings of people and a big wood logo centered between the chairs. The lighting looks warm and even with plants around the edges, so overall it sounds professional and well put together. Want me to draft a quick reply to Pat saying it looks good?
1: Yeah, please, can you do that for me? Actually looks pretty good.
0: This is a reply to Pat Quinn. Wrote, looks pretty good to me. Thanks for sending this over and for making sure there'll be water on stage. Ready to send?
1: Yeah.
0: That's sent. Coming back to your emails. One,
1: Can you go to the next batch? I want to see what else is there.
0: Here's the next batch. Six, Mikhail. Good news on improving user experience ratings since Tuesday. Seven, Pat Quinn, an AFB report with a PDF attached for today's podcast. Eight, Pat Quinn, a calendar invite for tomorrow's investor presentation rehearsal. Nine, Pat Quinn, a calendar invite for tomorrow's SPC investor presentation. 10, Mercury, a product update about insights. Go one by one or open the next batch.
1: Let's go one by one.
0: Six, Mikhail. They say they're seeing positive trends in user experience ratings since Tuesday. Want more details?
1: You know what? I'll take a look at this later. I just want to move it out of my inbox. Can you archive this for me?
0: Seven, Pat Quinn. They resurfaced the latest AFB report for today's podcast and attached a PDF. Want the details?
1: You know what, Lumen? I hate reading PDFs on my computer. Please help summarize this for me, please.

0: AFB report on how AI is being used as assistive technology for disabled people based on a survey of 1,735 people in 2025. The big themes are visual description, automated captions, and AAC. Adoption is high, especially among blind and low vision users.
1: You know what, Lumen? I was talking to someone and they mentioned that this report had some insights about healthcare. Can you find that for me?
2: I have an enormous grin across my face.
0: Yes, the healthcare specific points are about safety, clinical communication, and privacy. The strongest example is a blind or low vision user who used AI to read medication instructions and got a dangerous wrong result, telling them to chew 4 tablets twice a day for a topical medicine. The report uses that to show why healthcare is a high risk setting. Users may depend on AI for medical instructions they can't easily verify on their own. It also points to deaf or hard of hearing users.
1: You know, Lumen, I would love to keep chatting with you, but I'm in the middle of a podcast, so I have to stop right now. Would you happen to find an email from, is there an email from Anthony today? I think he might have sent me something. Can you check?
0: Yes, 2 from Anthony today. One is from Anthony Stevens about today's podcast.
1: Yeah. Can you please open this one and tell me what they're saying?
0: Which one? The podcast note from Anthony Stevens or the app test email from
1: the,
0: Tony Stevens?
1: The podcast one.
0: Anthony Stevens says they're looking forward to having you on the Access World podcast today. They also said they enjoy testing the app and can't wait to see how it works in real time. Want me to draft a quick reply?
1: Yep. Say hi to him. And firstly, say thank you so much for inviting me to the podcast. I'm really looking forward to the conversation. And say I'd love to chat about everything accessibility and about Lumen. Looking forward to it. Add a smiley face at the end of it.
0: Stevens. I wrote, "Hi, Tony. Thank you so much for inviting me to the podcast. I'm really looking forward to the conversation. I'd love to chat about accessibility and Lumen. Looking forward to it, smiley face. Best, Shriram. Ready to send?"
1: Yes.
2: All right, you can just drop the mic now and walk away.
1: Lumen, you know what? I gotta go. We can't keep chatting. So I'm actually on a podcast right now, Lumen. So I gotta go. Can you end the call for me, please?
0: You got it. Good luck on the podcast. Talk soon.
2: That was cool.
3: Very cool.
2: Yeah.
3: I'm impressed with that flexibility. Is that, I assume, connected to like a back end, like a forerunner? What would you call it? Frontier model, forerunner model?
1: Yes. So in the back end, the way to kind of think about it is we have like this orchestration. So Lumen's back end is an orchestration of different models, which makes sure that it's fast, it's capable, in which case like it actually gets the emails right. An example of that was Tony's email, but it also has to be reliable. Right. And so our orchestration in the back end works with a bunch of different models to make sure that Lumen is all the three, which is really the innovation that we bring to the table. If you look at something like a Siri or an Alexa, they are really fast. They're quite reliable, but they're not very capable. They don't
3: do
1: it. And so the biggest trade-off in what we're building is you can get things to be two out of the three here. But it's hard to be both capable, fast, and reliable. And that's the magic of what we do in the back end at Lumen.
2: And that's magic. Like, I know it's not magic per se, but I mean, I was talking with someone earlier about the app and like pitching it to you, say, yeah, I'm checking this app out. You should check it out too on a call a little earlier. And, you know, the thing that's impressed me out of the gate was the UI for it. It was very simple to jump right into it and start using it. But the robustness of the AI chatbot, it's so much more robust than I have my other chatbots. I use Claude and OpenAI, ChatGPT, and they you know, they've gotten to know me and they can answer questions. Aaron and I have talked a lot about this on the podcast, the way our bots are sort of, you know, learning along with us. But just the functionality that you're able to do, like jumping into our report, which is like a 28-page report. It wasn't a one-page summary.
1: Yeah.
2: That you know, your Lumen was going through, and just to pull those stats and present it in such a informative way. I mean, I'm still sort of speechless in a sense that you know, I've been playing with it since I downloaded it, but not to that. I didn't realize it had this kind of horsepower.
1: It's actually the biggest challenge for us. It's also one of the reasons why we love doing podcasts like this is we need to show people the abilities, right? It's like audio is like a dark room. It's not like when you look at a visual interface, people have lots of buttons and lots of options. The negative of that is that it's just a cognitive overload. Most people don't want to be tapping a bunch of buttons and like going through rooms and other things to just get something simple. But the beauty of that is you know what's happening, you know what the product does. Because if the UI says that you can do something, you can just do it. With Lumen, the positive is the minimalism, which is it takes 10 seconds for someone to learn how to talk to Lumen. And if you don't know something, you just ask Lumen. Like, that's it. And Lumen doesn't pretend to do 1,000 things. It's not ChatGPT or Claude. You can't ask it about anything in the world. It's very focused on the task at hand, which is I want to help the user get through their emails as best as possible. And as part of that is to go to the last mile, which is if there's an attachment and you can't read it, then the job's not done. Make sure we can read the attachment, right? Like, so today we support images. You saw the one that I replied to Pat about where he took a photo. And this is my new way of exploring photos today, which is he just takes photos and sends it through Lumen. And I just ask it to describe it in the level of detail. And it looks pretty good. It's pretty good. Lumen can also do PDFs, but we can go further. We can do Excel sheets, which is my absolute nightmare. If an Excel sheet opens up in front of me, it is definitely anxiety inducing. And with Lumen, I just go, hey, Lumen, I have this budget sheet in front of me. How much money have I spent in Uber this month? And it just like adds it up and tells it to you. And I'm like, that's accessibility for me. I should just be able to ask questions and get the answers.
2: Again, I mean, we talk so much about UI in the accessibility sense of being in, how's my screen reader going over the page and is it finding things? But this is a user experience, a UX experience that's really just, it is like having someone right by your side, like an executive assistant that's following you around and just is there for the ready, you know?
1: Yeah.
2: And yeah. Well, let's pivot a little and jump into your story, right? Because what got you to think of this? What was some of the things that seeded you to walk down a path into the AI space? But just to do just what you said, in a sense, it's not cluttered with buttons. It's not, you know, when digital broadcasting came out and there was a huge thing, this was like 30 years ago, 26 or 7 years ago, when, you know, AOL was the first to sort of purchase up CNN, and then they threw everything on the screen that seemed like America Online screen. Like, it was like, it was an overdose. Like, and the nature of the digital world was like, how much can we put into this, you know, the kitchen sink and everything else to try to give people versus a streamline? What this does is very simple user experience. But talk a little bit about, if you don't mind, like how you moved into this space and got you to this mindset of such a clear and distinct path to create something that I'm already thinking of a dozen ways that it's going to be usable for me in my day-to-day workflow of getting hundreds of emails a day.
1: Mm-hmm.
2: But where did this idea come from, and more about, you know, what got you to that point?
1: You know, without boring you and the audience on too much of my life story, but just to give you kind of the pivotal moments of kind of what happened, like I, you know, the first time I saw a computer is the first thing I saw on a computer was a video game, and it was just this, like, and I still remember I was like 12 years old, living in India, and it blew my mind. It was the most magical thing that I'd seen, and I've also been a really big fan of Arthur Clarke, who has this incredible line that, you know, when a sufficiently advanced technology almost seems indistinguishable from magic. And that kind of concept has stuck in my head, which is I'm interested in like, I just get attracted to technologies and products that feel like magic to the user. It's like you said, it's obviously not magic. It's like science and technology, but the user doesn't care about it and the user shouldn't care about it. The user should feel it is magic. And that's the whole kind of delight in this whole thing. And my sort of love for video games really transformed into me wanting to learn how to build video games, because I wanted to be one of those guys who could build these things. And that was the inspiration. And that led me to learn the math and the programming required to actually build video games that are super fun. That experience from video games took me into my previous startup experience. I started my first company, which worked on technologies like augmented and virtual reality, which is let's put people in immersive environments to do different things, right? Whether it's entertainment, whether it is to visualize furniture in your living room. What if you could see furniture before you actually bought it in your living room, right? What if I could like show you whether the couch that you want to buy online actually fits in your room? What if I can show you how the colors look like before you spend $800,000 on buying something? Those are the kind of use cases that we started my previous company with. That grew, and eventually our largest use case became education. The basic concept was that kids are not motivated by boring textbooks anymore. The problem with education was purely motivation, which is that we don't have to force kids to play video games, then why do we have to force them to learn? It's because the medium of learning is honestly boring. That's just it. And so our job was, how can we make learning so much fun and feel like a video game that you almost jump into it rather than push it away? And because of that experience taught me a lot. I worked with pre-kindergarten kids and built products with Disney to kind of create these immersive games that taught them math. And what that taught me was, if you make something fun and exciting for somebody, they will do it. Like, that's the motivation they need. They need things to be easy and they need to be accessible, which is the same problem I was solving for kids. You need like large buttons when you're working with 4-year-old kids because you want it to be easy to tap on. And so like, even though I never had accessibility challenges back then, I was already learning how to build accessible software for kids. In parallel is when I was diagnosed with my low vision condition, which is cone rod dystrophy. And this was obviously a huge shock to me because I suddenly woke up one day and I was like, why is the text blurry? I don't understand. Like, I wear glasses, it should not be blurry. And when I went and met a few retinal specialists, they told me that I have this condition and that it's progressive. There's no fix, because my first question was, hey, listen, I don't know anything about this. Is there a pill that I can take? Like, what do I do? What do I do to kind of fix this? And it took me a little bit of time to realize that, okay, I unfortunately have to live with this condition because medicine has not progressed so far that I can just go to a doctor and get some surgery or get it fixed. And so that led me into understanding what are the technologies and products available for people like me. And when I saw those products and I spoke to lots of users, what I realized was those products are very helpful, but I personally found them to be challenging to adopt. And on the other hand, I also felt like with my background and my experience, I should take a fresh shot at it. Let's create a new experiment. Let's try and do something that has not been done in this space. If we fail, we fail. But if we don't try, we never know. And so around me, I constantly saw users using VoiceOver and speech to text tool and a whole lot of these other tools. And I was like, what's going on there? Why are they using these tools? And we realized that when one of your senses start deteriorating, which is your vision, your other senses become your better friends. And audio had clearly become a friend of users within this community, but I just felt like the audio experience had not been taken to the level at which it should be. And that was the founding story of Lumen, which is we took, I still remember I was talking to someone from the Lighthouse for the Blind as I was trying to learn about the different conditions our users are facing. And I was emailing them and they were emailing me, and both of us have low vision, and the struggle was just, it was just like too much. I was tired of just zooming in. The moment you get a long email, for me, it was game over. Like I had to like zoom in to like and go word by word, and it would take me like 25 minutes. And I would, when I wanted to respond to it, I would be so nervous. I'm like, I don't know what mistakes I'm making. Is the formatting bad? Am I making spelling mistakes? How does the other person perceive me? Right? You care about all these things. You want your emails to properly represent you. You don't want it to look like you know, I've been inattentive. I've not been inattentive. I just have an accessibility problem. And so the question was, what if we can devise an agent that starts by doing your email and calendar that you can talk to like it was a real person? So we want to mimic a real assistant. If you were someone who's very wealthy and you have an assistant that you can call up on your phone and get stuff done, how can we take that experience without office hours? You can talk to Lumen whenever you want to. Lumen doesn't lose patience. Lumen doesn't need to eat or sleep, but you can call it anytime. It is accessible and it should help you get these things done. That was the core inspiration 6 months ago.
2: Wow. 6 months ago.
1: Yeah.
2: Like not that long. The space is changing so much. I love hearing about the user. I mean, as a video game user, you know what experience is, right? You know the experience that got you into development and software development. But then just the when you were talking about like the kids and now yourself with lived experience. And that's one of the things I think that's great about the app is the user experience of it. It's even to the point of your tutorial at the beginning, right? For those that download the app and go through the tutorial, it reminds me somewhat of like starting a video game. It's funny you mentioned that, but it's like, yeah we're going to talk you through how this thing works and go to town.
1: That is exactly how we did it. And the reason why, if you look at, there are so many attributes of this that I have taken from across my career. If you look at how we do the onboarding, where it's almost like, when users come in, you know, our community has been sold many dreams. And when users come in, there is a level of nervousness. And so we try to almost like hold your hand and walk you to the place where you can be by yourself. Right? Like, and we walk you through it step by step. It's like, hey, let me just guide you. Like, don't worry about it. You, why don't you sit down and relax and I will walk you through it. And once you've sent a couple of your emails, that's when the users go, oh, wow. Okay. So that's how I can get rid of my training wheels almost. Like, thank you for the training wheels. I don't need them anymore. Let me start driving this bicycle myself. And that is our goal. And we don't want to just throw you into the deep end. We want to kind of walk you through it. If you look at other aspects of the product where there's a reason why the you know, when Lumen is trying to fetch your emails, there's a reason why we have boops. And some users who might be sighted might actually think of that and go, that's annoying. Like, why do you have constant boops? The reason why we have constant boops is that the user does not know why they're left in silence. Our user can't see. And so they need an indication. They need an audio indication of what's going on. Similarly, when you send an email, why do we do the ka-ching? Because in a noisy environment, you want to be very certain of important actions. You want to make sure it's actually gone. Because if you wanted to send an email to someone important and something happened and you didn't know that you're going to be walking around being nervous. And so all of these, and the other aspect of it is why are there so less buttons and why are these buttons so big? Part of it, of course, is we wanted to be an eye-free and hands-free experience as much as possible. But a lot of that also learning comes from how we design products for children who are in pre-kindergarten, which is we make it incredibly easy to focus on a few things and we just don't clutter the screen. So you're absolutely right. Like Lumen's design is very much inspired by building an audio only guided video game. It just so happens that it does work for you.
2: Yeah. Well, instead of making a pizza in my kid's Roblox game or fighting in another game or Fortnite, this is checking my email. Like, this is a grown-up user-friendly experience for really what for many of us in the world get overwhelmed with when I open my inbox sometimes.
3: Yeah, I was thinking too, it feels like the kind of thing that, say, someone's completely new to using their iPhone or and they want to be able to check their email, even if they're not as tech savvy, they can still use this. But if you are tech savvy, it still has a lot of applications. I know I get tons of like spam email and stuff. And so the inbox fills up quick, and it's the idea that you can just talk to someone and like find the most important things, and that this intelligent agent in the background is able to prioritize and let you know anything you could potentially miss, because that could be an issue. I feel like it has a tech experience level, it's got a wide appeal across tech experience levels. And I do appreciate the ear cons or the boops and clicks and stuff like that. It's nice to get that feedback of, yes, it is. It's doing something. It is thinking. Your email did in fact send. Like I really appreciate that you all added those in.
1: Yeah. Thank you so much. The other thing that I also wanted to call out is that the product is only as good as the input that we get from users, right? Like within that, one of the innovations that we did, which really pays us a lot of dividends over time, is how users can give feedback to Lumen, right? And if you look at most products, the reason why they suffer is because developers tend to add a feedback button somewhere in some settings page under some button, and it's up to you to go find it and actually draft out feedback. For a person with disabilities, it's even harder to go find that, right? And generally speaking, you want to give feedback when something's not really working well, right? None of us are going, hey guys, you guys did a fantastic job. Even though we get several feedbacks like that, I think the ones that we are most interested in is, when did Lumen let you down? And we want to know that immediately so that we can actually go and fix it so that other users don't face that. And so what we did was, we actually made it part of Lumen. So the way to give feedback to us is you just tell Lumen you want to give feedback, and Lumen will collect it and send it to us. And so as you're talking to Lumen, if you don't like something, you just go, Lumen, I don't like the way you did that. I want to send feedback. Lumen will be like, oops, let me collect the feedback. It'll collect it. It'll send it to us. And within a day, you should actually receive a response from me telling you that we're working on it, right? And that gives users more confidence, which gives us more usage and more data. And this is not data about like your email. This is about data about like Lumen messed up with this, so go fix that. And it's the reason why we are able to improve the quality of the product so much, is because of this feedback loop with the community.
2: Wow. On the issue of privacy, where are there hesitations? That's a big safeguard when we're opening up our personal lives, which email can be extremely personal or confidential for work and things like that. How does it work for safeguards with privacy and things like that?
1: We've thought about this very deeply. Firstly, all of our work accounts are connected to Lumen. We send really critical stuff to everyone. We are telling our friends and family to come on to Lumen. And so we take this responsibility very seriously. And we've thought about it in a few ways, right? Like, I think from a privacy standpoint, the first thing that we do, the reason why you always hear the boops with Lumen is Lumen is actually going and fetching your emails from the Google servers, which means that we don't actually move your emails anywhere. We securely access it from Gmail servers where your emails are already sitting, and we use it for when we need it. And then when we don't need it, it stays in the Google servers. We don't store it, we don't keep it, we don't really know what's happening with your emails unless you specifically ask for it. We don't go around touching that at all. The second part is that what do we actually save? What we save, we don't actually save a lot of information about you. We only save preferences and rules that you would like. So if you say, hey, Lumen, I don't like emails that are so verbose. I like emails that are shorter. I want my signature to have my company email ID or my company domain name added. I want my voice speed to be 1.2x. I want my my voice to be, voice option number 3. So these are almost preferences where that we are constantly asking you and storing. So the second part of it is, how do you know what we're storing about you? Super easy, just ask Lumen. Lumen will tell you everything it knows about you, just verbatim, and you can go, and if you don't like something, you can just say, hey Lumen, I don't like that, forget about that thing, and it'll forget it. And the way you can always check is you ask it. And finally, we care about control, which is that for some reason, if a user is like, you know what, I tried Lumen, it was fine, I don't really want to use it anymore, but I don't really like that you guys have like an access to my email that you could use, please feel free, go into the settings button. There's a big button that says delete. If you delete it within 24 hours, we wipe everything off our servers. And so the way we look at privacy and security is that security is utmost important. And so we are keeping your data locked in Gmail's servers where it's already sitting. Transparency is you knowing what we are saving and why are we saving it to, and we keep telling users as the only reason why we're storing something is because we want to make your experience better. It's not about sharing the experience with other people. And finally is control, which is for some reason, if you don't like things, it's a one button that you press and we wipe everything out. We also have, users are sometimes worried about like, hey, with this AI thing, like, is my data just going to like some big model? And like, are they just like stealing everything and like training on it? And like, you know, is that happening? And like, I don't blame users for asking these questions because like, I think generally speaking, Silicon Valley and the AI industry has not done a really good job at talking about AI safety and privacy. And so people should ask these questions. From our standpoint, we try to be very proactive about what we're doing, why we're doing it, and how can you change, how can you be in control so that you're not regretting it. And so we actually have contractual obligations with all of our providers with even the frontier models that we sometimes use, where they cannot train on our data, and we pay them more money in order to get this privilege on behalf of our customers. So that's a long answer for how we think about privacy and what we do under the hood.
2: No, that's important. I mean, and safeguards too, just for folks, because there's been a lot of stuff in the news over the past month with like the Hugging Face and ChatGPT. Like Lumen, there's no risk of Lumen going rogue or anything like that, I would imagine. Like what safeguards are there?
1: It's one of the reasons why like we've just not, it's one of the reasons why Lumen does not have access to the internet. Lumen has access to one door, which is I can go into, when Tony asks for it, I have permission to go into Tony's email and fetch him exactly what he wants and show it to him. If Tony wants to take action, I'm going to take that action and be done with it. So Lumen's not, unlike some of these other products, Lumen is not loitering around your data when you don't ask for it. So if you don't use Lumen for the next 10 days, Lumen's not touching anything, unless you call up and say, I need this.
2: Yeah. Wow. Very cool. Just in the sense of I keep thinking back to the demo you did and its ability to just digest information. And I mean, I think I'm going to be sending myself PDF files. I emailed myself a lot of stuff on weekends that I will take, you know, it's kind of like an email take home to work from home kind of stuff, you know? And now I'm just like, oh, I'm just going to bust this open and be like, I don't know. It just the seamlessness, right? That I can sit in the comfort of my chair, not be wrestling with going into like Chrome or something and trying to find things in my accounts and all that stuff, and can even get down to like reading documents, summarizing documents.

0: This broadcast service is provided by Valley iRadio. The material being read is the copyright property of the publications being read. Access to this program is solely for persons who cannot read the original printed version due to a visual impairment or other disability. By continuing to listen, you confirm that you have such a condition.
1: Apart from doing the job, because we all, you know, like our condition should not restrict us from doing the things that we have. And like when you are able to do those things, you feel useful in your life, you feel useful in your to be in your family's life. And like it, and so for me it was just like, that's a fantastic story. If Lumino is able to bridge the gap between you and your contractors by getting to read all the quotations, looking by it line by line, finding discrepancies so that you can go and bargain or negotiate your way, that is fantastic.
2: Yeah. Where do you envision this growing in terms of a functionality? Are there other platforms, like, you know, a lot of people use other things, like we use a service called, or a service, not a service, we call it a platform called Trello for, like, you know, where people are also posting documents and doing links. Like, is, do you feel that you've focused in perfecting this space, or are there ideas or dreams of you, particularly as a user now with lived experience of vision loss, like, where this could grow, or you know, in other spaces other people could maybe generate stuff if this is your lane and you're going to stick and make this the best it possibly can be? You know, where's there green grass out there, I guess, for new exploration and how this could be even further use of technology and AI for our lives?
1: I think this is a great question and something that we internally discuss a lot. You know, we want to be great at doing a few things on behalf of the user, right? And so as we are expanding the scope of what we can do with email and calendar, firstly, we are adding more services. So we are, in the next few weeks, we will have Microsoft Outlook, which is our next big upgrade, and Microsoft Calendar. And so users will be able to, you know, we've got a pretty big wait list of users on Microsoft who are very excited to try Lumen. And so one part of it is just increasing the number of providers. The other part of it is going in depth into email, adding features like the ability to be able to snooze stuff and things like that, right? Like unsubscribe, snooze. You should see a lot of that coming up in the future. But what really excites us is to look at opportunities where the email and calendar product can become the platform, right? Because email and calendar is not the product. In many ways, like we think about, like, what are these big jobs that we can do on behalf of users? And a few of them that we are kind of like broadly, you know, looking at is, you know, like one of the big problems that we see users constantly facing is like filling forms. Right, like, and the Quagmire report talks about this in depth in so many ways. Whether you think about like recruitment, which is obviously a huge challenge, like you know, employment is a huge challenge within our community, and a large part of that is you know, the process of recruitment. It is so inaccessible. It mostly involves going to websites and forms and doing all of these things before you get to talk to a real human. The second one is really around healthcare, right? Like people with disabilities need more help. It's like they're the ones who need more help with healthcare, but their experience with healthcare is completely inaccessible, including getting benefits, including making claims. And so, you know, our dream is to actually go for those bigger jobs. It's like, you know, email and calendar will continue to be the base of the product. But, you know, what are these really big problems? That, so if you really think about it, what Lumen is an easy way for you to access complex information. That's what it is, right? It's like, just say something and we'll go hunt for it and we'll bring it back. What our internal thought process is, how do we leverage the superpower to go do jobs that are much more meaningful for you, where the impact and the consequence is much higher? And so those are, so in the near term, you'll see us expand the scope of email and calendar. And our ambition in the midterm is to see how can we leverage email and calendar to do jobs on behalf of users, whether it's in recruitment, whether it's in healthcare, to,

0: really allow them to do those complex jobs, whether it's care management, whether it's insurance, on behalf of our users, keeping the same interface. So you should just talk to Lumen and be able to fill up a form in the future.
1: Something I'm curious about on like the functional side of things. Say if I, because you mentioned like, oh, if you didn't use it for say like 10 days, it wouldn't be doing anything on its own. So say I'm like away from work, like on vacation for a week, and I get back and I need to go through a week's worth of email. Can I ask it to go, would I need to ask like go day by day potentially? Like how far back can it reach? Or is that something it can like take some time, sort through a bunch of, 100 emails or something? And come back with the most important emails. Like basically what's the extent of like how deep can it go, I guess.
0: This is a great question. When you ask for your emails, we can, so you can find your emails as far as you have emails. So that's number one. So you can absolutely find any email. But in your situation, when you come back after a week and maybe you have a week's worth of unread emails, what we do is you have to do it day by day today with Lumen, but within a day, we prioritize all the important stuff, and we have an internal kind of like logic for that. Like emails from people stay on top, and ideally promotions and junk stay in the bottom, and then everything else in the middle based on priority. And so when you ask for emails from today, it should give you the top emails from today, and then you can just clear out. You can just batch archive is what we do towards the end. We're just like, hey, these two batches mostly junk. Clear the whole thing out. It's out of your inbox, and then you go to day two, it pulls up the most important thing. And we'll keep expanding this and keep making it better over time. But yeah, so today you can ask for it all, and it'll give you the prioritized emails on top, and then you can just clear all the stuff in the bottom.
1: So that makes sense. So then you just keep going back day by day, today, then go back to yesterday, then go back to the day before that, and just keep going through.
0: You just keep, and the way I like to do it is like, you know, I like Lumen leading me. And so I just go, hey, Lumen, tell me what's new in my inbox. And then Lumen's like, here's the five. Do you want to do this? I'm like, yeah. And then it says, do you want to go back? I'm like, yeah. So it's mostly just me going, yeah, no, skip, send a reply, archive. So, and it's that is also by design, because while audio is an incredibly accessible format, it also takes a lot of energy to keep talking, right? So
1: That makes a lot of sense,
0: if
1: yeah.
0: I don't need to, if I don't need you to continuously keep talking, I shouldn't demand for that, which is also why we allow for some like small commands. We also teach users to say things like, hey, just say what's new. What's new is like this. It's a command. It's a small little command. But when you say what's new, we pull it all, prioritize it, and give it to you in a nice little beautiful playlist of emails because it's an audio environment. So it's the
1: I imagine that helps with latency too, because I know sometimes, like, if I ask, say, ChatGPT to read like six documents and give me some details, it will take a couple minutes. So it seems like to kind of keep that conversational good latency, you'll need to break it up into more segments for that reason too, I'd imagine.
0: absolutely. And it's again, it's the other harder part of our job, right? Like with audio, it's why Lumen First gives you a summary of something, because like if every single email, the only way for you to know what is happening is either reading the subject line or reading the whole email. Like both of these are not viable options because sometimes subject lines don't really mention what the email is about. Other than just a subject line, and reading the whole email sometimes is kind of pointless. And so Lumen tries to give you a summary, but the important thing is that the summary has to be accurate, because if I'm replying based on the summary, then it's all of those trade-offs, which is we want to give you gists of your email. Summaries of your email. You can of course say, hey, just give me the whole thing as is, and it'll read it out to you. But when you start like living in the audio environment, you want to just because you also want the advantage of speed, right? Because audio is inherently slower compared to the visual medium. You can see many things together, but that's the other reason why we started with our audience in specific, because we're not interested in being kind of an okay solution for someone with vision. We would rather be a really important solution from someone with for someone without too much vision. Because that is, even though that's a smaller audience, that audience needs us, and then we can have a great relationship and build something meaningful.
2: Yeah. Wow. Well, again, excellent work. I mean, and sharing it with us and really walking through the product and letting listeners know more about it. Where can folks go to learn more about Lumen?
0: Lumen is currently available on the Apple App Store. We work on iPhones. 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You can find Lumen on our website, trylumen.ai. That is trylumin.ai. And you can find the App Store link there. And in case you're an Outlook user, you'll also find a waitlist there. Just add your email in there and we'll reach out to you as soon as we're ready. Lumen is currently free for anyone who's who's coming on board as part of Early Access. And so, please come on board and try it out.
2: Excellent. Well, we'll have links in our show notes for that information as well. People can try it out. And again, Sharam, so nice to meet you and get to know you and your story and really just, you know, what you've created in the sense of, again, the user experience that's really tackling so much in a way that AI is on that positive benefit side amidst all the doom and gloom in the world about AI. It's refreshing just to hear something that's so clean cut and to the point and is really user friendly. So thanks and congrats on just really, really giving the community a product that my feeling is, for me, I already see use for it. So that's great.
0: I love it. Thank you for the great conversation, but also thank you so much for the love and support. We really appreciate it. It's at the end of the day, that's why we're doing it, right? It's like we want our community to kind of like what we're doing because that's our job. And it's great to see at least, we have a long way to go, but it's been a good start.
2: Yeah. I mean, it's exciting to think 6 months, but where are we going to be in 18 months and 36 months? And yeah, so we'll look forward to hearing back on what other stuff is in your space and you're pushing out for the world to experience. So thanks. And again, folks can check that out in the show notes for our podcast. Be sure to like and subscribe to Access World wherever you get your podcast from. 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But for now, as always, Aaron, thank you so much. Sharam, thanks for joining us. And everybody, we'll talk to you in the next episode in a couple weeks. 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
4: Hi, this is Phil. This article was received by Valley Eye Radio. This article came from We Are the Mighty, how your post office came to be and what factors contributed to its formation. The USPS got its start in 1775 during the Second Continental Congress. During the Revolutionary War, American colonies relied on communication via horseback riders who transported messages between cities, towns, and the battlefields. Making sure the mail was delivered quickly and efficiently was difficult. Still, it was also critical to the survival of the colonists and the service personnel who were fighting the Revolutionary War. Because of its vast importance in the earliest days of America, it's often said that the post office helped create American democracy. Though the earliest Americans might not have realized it at the time, introducing a standardized postal service was the first step in creating a connected and unified country. 3 months after the Battle of Lexington and the Battle of Concord, the Continental Congress looked to Benjamin Franklin to formally establish a postal service. As the first Postmaster General, Franklin had a lot of work to do, with limited time and a limited budget. But one thing he did have on his side was the support of leadership and the early Americans' public support. Everyone understood that there was something very important to be gained by establishing a national postal service and something critical that would be lost without it. Franklin was the publisher of the Pennsylvania Gazette, and the year he was appointed postmaster, he learned into a distinct fringe benefit of his new role. He was able to send his newspapers to readers at no cost. This helped the Pennsylvania Gazette gain a large circulation and helped serve another purpose as well. It educated the public on what was happening with the war. In 1753, Franklin was appointed the postmaster of all 13 colonies. During his tenure, he traveled extensively along the postal routes to find the most reliable and efficient route for riders. This helped lay the groundwork for our current post office, and it helped create a system of communications for everyone living in the country at the time. The connections Franklin created on postal routes also allowed battle messages to reach leadership faster. Being up to date on troop movements, morale, and supply needs helped command chains stay ahead of the British and contributed greatly to the Revolutionary War effort. Of all the founding institutions introduced during the earliest days of forming America, the post office is incredibly overlooked and undervalued, underappreciated, and understudied. For many decades, the post office served as a de facto connection between citizens and the government. Prior to introducing the post office, knowledge of public affairs had always been limited to a specific and elite population. America needed something new, something that would allow news to be circulated throughout the entire country. The founding members of the Continental Congress wanted something different for the country they were creating, and realized early on that a post office would be the central network by which they could spread information and provide access to knowledge. Unlike other post offices in mainland Europe, Franklin wanted the American post office to transport not just mail, but also ideas. In addition to delivering letters and cards, the post office creation subsidized the delivery of newspapers, which helped create an informed electorate. This was unmatched at the time and helped bind together the early colonists and set the expectation that Americans should always have open access to information. Now, more than ever, that open access of information is important, just as Franklin knew it would be 200 years ago. And that concludes this article.
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6: On this week's episode, we continue our series on the other senses.
7: We're going to talk to you guys about our favorite smells.
6: How exciting. Stick around.
7: Hello, and welcome to Rare with Flair,
6: the podcast where two best friends with the same rare disease are out here living our best lives and smelling the best smells. Mm. I am your host, Casey.
7: And I'm your host, Cassandra.
8: Hello. You know what? We should start by telling the people, the audience, that the week that this episode comes out is officially Casey's wedding week.
6: That's a little crazy.
8: That's a little nuts.
6: That's a little crack. Wow. That's a little nuts. We will be taking a quick hiatus while I'm on my honeymoon for just like that one week. And then we'll be right back to regularly scheduled programming.
8: Woohoo!
6: And we have some fun things in store over the coming months, I've got to say.
8: We guys, we're keeping a lot of secrets.
6: We are keeping a lot of secrets about the pod, but if you're a fan of this pod, it's just going to get even better and better, and we're working hard behind the scenes on some things, and so, yeah, just we're excited great. About all of
8: super
6: all of that.
8: Psyched. But everybody go and wish Casey some well wishes in her mirage.
6: Thank you, mirage.
8: Mirage.
6: Mirage.
8: It is real. It is not a mirage. She is getting
6: married. Yeah. I was like, mirage is it's kind of visual related. Yeah,
8: right?
6: That's it's funny. Probably actually happening in your brain and not your eyes, but it is vision related. I will say also that when the marriage is happening, I am seeing Cass, and yay! So we will be doing a whole, of course, because she's in the wedding, we yeah. will be doing a whole recap episode.
8: Absolutely.
6: For all of you. Kind of, we're going to take it from like the low vision perspective and kind of talk about how things go on the wedding day for both of us, from a low vision perspective, because there are a lot of things that come up in weddings that kind of relate to that. If you didn't hear our episode from quite a few years back that we did, Here Comes the Bridesmaid, all about being a bridesmaid with low vision, I think that was a pretty interesting episode.
8: I still stand by it. And I also think that now with your perspective being a bride and being able to make a lot of decisions about your own wedding day and some of the choices that you've made, both from your own personal preferences, but also accounting for your vision.
6: Right, exactly. So that'll be fun to recap that. And we will. We will. Yes. So
8: it'll be super fun.
6: Stay tuned. But anything else, Cass, that you want to update the audience on? Anything going on?
8: You know, it's business as usual for Cass and Anaheim.
6: Yes.
8: Meaning we're running around pretty much every evening doing something with some group of people somewhere.
6: Yes. Somewhere.
8: But yeah, I feel like that's pretty par for the course. So nothing too exciting for me. Just like normal life exciting.
6: Yeah, I kind of feel the same. I kind of took it easy this weekend, which was nice. But I'm excited to continue this series we have going here, which was your brainchild.
8: Yes, it came, I said on the beginning of the last sensory series episode where we talked about our favorite sounds, which all of which will be linked at our show notes on rearwithflare.com. You can find on just like our homepage the most recent episodes. But we've got a lot of things sorted into categories. So if you want to hear all of the sensory series episode, you can scroll to find the category called sensory series. But yeah, I was reading a book about blindness, and the author was talking about talking to another blind person about her favorite sounds and smells and whatever. And I was like, we should totally do that on the pod. And there are so many good smells and sounds and tastes and sensations that we could easily turn this into like a little mini series. So welcome back to the next installment of the sensory series.
6: Yes. Yes. We do have some vision that we enjoy using, but we also really do rely on our other senses a lot, and we appreciate them a lot because of that. And smells, I feel that people kind of put smell maybe on the bottom of the sensory experience. You know, a lot of times if you're asked if you had to lose one of your senses, a lot of people say smell, and I might even say the same. It is not maybe as useful as some of the others, but it's great though. It brings the little pleasures in life. It brings you pleasure, but it also is like a safety thing. You know, you need to smell if your house is on fire. You need to smell if the food, gas smell, if the food smells off that you're about to eat. It is for our safety also, but it's also for our pleasure and our joy. And that's what we want to talk about today, are the fun, the good smells in life, because they're everywhere.
8: And later on in the sensory series, we will certainly talk about the bad smells.
6: Ooh, yes. But we gotta do touch, we gotta do taste, we gotta do all the things.
8: We gotta do all the senses. But like Casey said, I think our sense of smell is, I think between the sense of smell and touch really helps compensate for some of the lack of vision. Especially when cooking, I think people always assume that cooking is a purely visual activity. It's not. It is pretty visual. You want to check for the colors of things and doneness. But the way something smells, I don't know, if you cook a lot and if you know cooking, you can tell. Like, I can smell someone cooking and be like, there's not enough salt in that. Like, I can smell that it smells better and more appealing when certain things are done. Or I know when something's done in the oven because it smells like it's done. It's like really, really fragrant, but like not quite burnt yet. You know, that's the ideal time. So sense of smell is extremely helpful.
6: It is. It's more helpful than we maybe even give it credit for.
8: I think so. You don't know what you have till it's gone.
6: Yeah.
8: All right. what is your number one? We have like at least 10 to 12 smells, and of course yes. more will arise as we share, but what's on your list?
6: Okay, yeah, in no particular order, the first one I put down might be my favorite of all, because it was the first one I thought of. Cinnamon slash just spices,
8: mm-hmm.
6: clove,
8: yeah, totally.
6: That kind of thing. The warm, cozy, I just love it. I love the smell of that in a baked good. I love the smell of that in a candle. Yeah. I love the smell of that in any way I can get it, a drink. It's just so, so warm and cozy. It doesn't hit the same in the summer. I do have some summer smells coming up that I do love, but it just hits in those colder months because it's all about the coziness. It's all about slowing down and feeling that comfort, and it's just so good.
8: I love warming spice smell, and I almost put that. I did put like a collective baking smells because there are so many mm-hmm. good baking smells that mm. they could be their own subcategory.
6: Mm.
8: But mm-hmm. like, in no particular order, you know, like the smell of anything baking, when I bake the crusts for my tarts, it just becomes this overwhelming like butter vanilla smell. Like brownies baking or an apple pie in the oven or cinnamon rolls. Like there's really nothing like baking smells.
6: Well, it's funny. I have, not to like skip ahead, but I'll go ahead and say I do have baked apple on my list because I was trying to think of like a specific baked smell. And I think if I had to pick a favorite, I do love like chocolate and brownies and stuff, but if I had to pick a favorite, apple smell, but like baked out, like it's
8: like, like an apple pie. Yeah. That combines like the warming spices too. There's nothing quite like the smell of an apple pie baking, honestly.
6: So good.
8: Makes me really want to make some. Oh man.
6: Oh my gosh. You should.
8: Oh, that sounds amazing.
6: It's coming to that time of year where like it's appropriate.
8: And it's still kind of hot. So I think I have time because some of the best apples for it are the later season apples that are quite tangy, like your Granny Smiths and your Pink Lady apples. So I still have some time.
6: This might be the right time.
8: Ooh, mm-hmm. Sounds so good. Speaking of more food smells, obviously, I think we talked about, we've definitely talked about our favorite smells to an extent on other episodes. So, you know, some of these might be repeated. However, obviously, I am a coffee snob, and good coffee, there's nothing like good coffee smell. I don't just mean any coffee smell, because bad coffee smells like garbanzo beans, and that's not great. But good coffee, ooh, it's so good. It smells so warm. I know people who don't even like the smell of coffee. I know they don't like, you may not like the taste of coffee, but some people don't even like the smell. And I'm like, that must be like a sad life.
6: That is sad because my number two on my list is coffee. We're having a lot of crossover here for good reason though.
8: Honestly, coffee, it's a good smell.
6: Obviously like a coffee shop, like walking into it smells great. But one of my favorite smells ever is a specific situation when I am like staying over at someone's house or you're like traveling with somebody and like they're making, like they've started making the coffee before you wake up and then you wake up to that coffee smell. That is like the number one for me, like coming out of your bedroom, like walking down the hallway and smelling that coffee smell, because it's something that signifies like it's the morning time. And I guess making your own would be the same. I just don't really make my own coffee in the morning. But making your own is the same. Like when you smell that coffee in the morning, it's like, this is the morning time. It's time to wake up. And it's like just such a comfort.
8: It's so good. I love coffee smell. I don't know how else to sell it to people who don't like
6: it. I mean,
8: I
6: love it in a candle too.
8: I do like coffee in a candle smell too. Yeah. It does make me want to drink more coffee. Which do I need? Probably not.
6: I mean,
8: okay, wait. Your turn.
6: So you can go, because I...
8: Wait, I just said coffee. Oh, you just said coffee, too.
6: Well,
8: dang,
6: but
8: okay.
6: I did, too.
8: Okay.
6: Yeah.
8: So, we've talked about this, and I'm bringing it back, and I think you probably also put this on your list.
6: Okay.
8: The fall smell.
6: I did put this on my list.
8: I knew you would!
6: I did.
8: Okay, I did. The fall smell, which we tried to describe before, and I think we're going to do an equally poor job describing it now. There's when you're pretty late into fall and it's the air is crisper and the leaves are falling, and I think it's just that smell of the leaves as they're falling and as they're like low-key sort of dying. It smells, I don't know, it smells good. Like
6: there is something when you smell that fall smell for the first time, when you have to be like outside. So like I'll walk out to like let my dog out, you know?
8: Yeah.
6: And it'll be, and it's like, and especially if it's like in the morning, it's already kind of getting crisper in the mornings, you know? But you catch that smell for the first time, and that you're just like, it's here. Like the cold weather is coming. But yeah, it's hard to really describe it. But
8: I think
6: it's
8: sort of
6: you.
8: Like a woodsy smell. It's not like pine or anything, but it smells like trees, which smells really nice.
6: Trees and like cool air, even though does cool air have a smell? I don't know, but it's like, yeah, something. But I've always known about this, not known about it, but I've always noticed it, like since I was a child.
8: Yeah,
6: I was like, oh, I love that smell that happens at fall. And then when I met you, I think you were the first person that's ever like agreed with me about this. But I don't know if anyone else knows what we're talking about, but it is a smell.
8: Well,
6: in the atmosphere.
8: If you've seen Gilmore Girls, you know Lorelai Gilmore is like always trying to smell the snow, and I can definitely smell the snow too. You can. Mm-hmm. It has a very different smell than the fall. Because the fall smells like trees, and the snow smell, it's more like just cold. It smells like
6: well, and it's like
8: cold
6: the
8: air.
6: Smell of rain.
8: And
6: you
8: rain.
6: Like rain has a
8: yeah.
6: smell. And I almost put that on the list.
8: I love,
6: rain
8: I
6: has
8: do,
6: a beautiful smell.
8: I do like the rain smell, although it sometimes the earthy smell is like a little too much for me.
6: Yeah.
8: My
6: yeah,
8: grandma
6: like my
8: loved
6: favorite,
8: the earthy smell. But it's nice. I like the damp pavement.
6: Yes, but yeah, that fall smell, it was on my list.
8: Oh man, all right.
6: I can go though.
8: Go for it.
6: If you want. Okay, my next one, this was on my sounds list also, but the ocean smell. The salt water air, salt air and the rust on your door. I've never needed anything more.
8: Neither have I.
6: Literally, that smell, that salty air smell, is healing, and it kind of literally is. I mean, people, you know, back in the day, they're like, go to the sea to be healed or whatever.
8: Yeah, right.
6: But something about that air, it really does like clear up my sinus. Like it like makes me feel good. I'm like, I feel so healthy and great when I'm out here with that salt air, and it just like makes your hair feel good. It makes like my whole being feel alive.
8: Yeah.
6: Like that smell, I can't. I love it.
8: So I actually have two related smells because.
6: Oh my gosh.
8: I'm not even that big.
6: I have another related
8: person.
6: One too, and I bet it's the same.
8: Wait, I don't know. Okay.
6: Maybe not.
8: I'm not a big beach person, full disclosure. I really like the wood smell. But
6: yes.
8: One that always, I don't know, it's sort of like salt air plus for me is every time I go to Puerto Rico and like visit family, but like getting off that plane, there's always a little bit of the air that's coming through, and it's like the smell of salt air and humidity and like a concrete smell and vague notes of people's perfumes. There's it's the collection of smells that
6: I love that.
8: My whole family and my brother and I, especially when we were little and we would go visit family, we would call it like Puerto Rico smell.
6: I love that.
8: So there's something like, and I wrote that down, there's something really, really special about it, because it's like, yes, it's beach smell for sure, because it's an island and it's not big, and most of it is, there's parts in the center that aren't a beach, but a lot of it is a beach.
6: Yeah.
8: But it's a good
6: smell.
8: No,
6: I love that. I feel like someone needs to put that into a perfume.
8: I
6: it's
8: know.
6: Like the salt smell, the humidity, the perfume. I mean, there's no way to really capture that,
8: no.
6: I'm sure. I know there are like, you know, companies make those candles that are like the smell of Tennessee.
8: Yeah.
6: When I moved to New York, somebody bought me like a Tennessee candle. Cute. And I don't remember who it was, so sorry if I'm like hating on it, but like I was just like, this doesn't, I don't really understand why they think this smells like Tennessee. You know, I don't think you can capture a place's smell in a candle, but like I love that the smell of Puerto Rico to you, it's not just one smell, it's like a mixture of like five things that you come across when you're there, and it all comes together to make that smell. I think that's awesome.
8: And those are some of, like, I tried to, because there's a lot of great smells on their own, but I tried to like pick things that really like evoked a memory, because they say, you know, sound triggers memory, but the strongest links that you have to some of your memories are olfactory or smells.
6: Absolutely.
8: And that's like you smell that specific thing and it really just takes you back, for better or for worse.
6: Oh yeah. For better or for worse. I mean, we all have that, not maybe not all of us, but at least Cass and I think, have like that perfume we wore in high school.
8: Oh, you know? Yeah.
6: And if you smell it again, you're in high school. Or like my grandmother, after she died, sometimes I would like smell her perfume smell out in public. And it would just hit me and I was like, oh my gosh, like the smell of her, you know? So smells absolutely just take you right back to a place, for better or for worse, like you said, but sometimes for better, and we love that.
8: What's your other beachy related one?
6: Okay, well, it's funny, it was actually Puerto Rico too. I've never been, but I didn't know. I'm kidding. I'm laughing at myself because I'm laughing at myself because I was like, oh, I think it's the same, and then it like clearly not, because I've never been, unfortunately. I need to get myself there. So it is sunscreen.
8: Oh yeah. Yeah, like the banana boat coconut sunscreen.
6: Like the banana boat coconut one. Yeah, not necessarily like the ones we use today, but like I'm thinking of more like childhood.
8: Mm-hmm.
6: Camp, like you're at camp. Like I loved summer camp as a kid, and like back then, or you know, I'm sure it's like that now, but when I was at summer camp, everybody was wearing sunscreen.
8: Yeah.
6: Whereas, you know, growing up in school, it may have mostly been us because we have albinism, but at camp, it's just an overwhelming smell of sunscreen because everyone's wearing it. Or like at the pool or at the beach, it's an overwhelming smell of not only your own sunscreen, but other people's sunscreen. So I'm not even talking about like the daily like use of sunscreen, but yeah, when you're at the pool, at the beach, at a camp, and you just, that like coconutty smell of it, I literally have a perfume from Target that is that smell.
8: Aww.
6: It's a perfume. And it's not everyone's cup of tea, but it's my cup of tea. And
8: that's
6: I love
8: a cozy
6: it.
8: Smell. I like that.
6: I love it.
8: One that I put down that I feel like I appreciated more recently, because again, I'm not a big beach person. I went to the Virgin Islands early this year, and we went to the beach a bunch, and I came home and my hair was like in a ton of beachy waves, because that's the natural shape they make. But the salt smell lingered in my hair for like a week. And I like beach hair specifically.
6: Love.
8: I just kept like pulling my hair to my nose and just like taking a big whiff, because I'm like,
6: yes, I know exactly. So yes. Good.
8: And like I bought salt spray and it's nice. Yeah. But it's not the smell of your hair after the beach.
6: No, and there's like, with the salty, there's a little bit of sweet too.
8: Yeah.
6: And like, we love, when it comes to food, we love like salty and sweet food. Like I love salty and sweet mixture. And so the smell is like also hits.
8: I know.
6: So good. Beach. Oh, just talking about this makes me want to be at the beach. Like,
8: you will be soon.
6: That's crazy. Yeah, I just thought that. I've barely let that, enter my mind.
8: Yeah.
6: Soon, but I will.
8: Honeymoon.
6: Crazy.
8: All right. What's next?
6: Okay. Next, incense.
8: Oh, man. I feel really honored. I'm taking this personally.
6: Oh, yeah. You can. Yes. I mean, I did love the smell prior, but Cass introduced me to buying my own incense for the first time. Well, actually, Cass, this is like double you related to you, because I went to visit Cass in 2024. Not only did we buy incense together at the Renaissance Fair, but we made candles together, and I added an incense smell to that candle too.
8: Yes. Oh, I love the incense
6: and we called it like the Mass After the Pub or something was like the name we gave that because right. It had like and so I just love that smell. I love the smell of incense. I know it's not necessarily the best for our lungs. We gotta be careful. But so yeah, at the Renaissance Fair, Cass and I bought incense together. I bought like three, I was gonna say flavors, you do not eat it.
8: Yep.
6: I bought three like separate smells. But just that, like, I don't love the smell of smoke. I, like, hate the smell of cigarette smoke.
8: Yeah.
6: But that totally smoky different. Incense. Yeah, totally different. That smoky incense smell, though. Oh, it's so, like,
8: that makes me
6: cozy.
8: Want to light a
6: stick like,
8: of incense right now.
6: I know.
8: Like, I try to be careful with it. Like, I'll, like, light it in a room, and then I'll run out of that room. But, like, it drifts throughout the house. It smells really nice.
6: Another way to do it too is to light it near a window and open the window and you still can smell it, but
8: it's so strong. Like it really, it hangs in the air for quite a while.
6: It does.
8: But I was just thinking of, if you've ever been near someone who ever smoked a pipe, tobacco smell actually smells really good compared to the rest of it. Cause it smells vanilla-y.
6: Right. Yeah.
8: But everything else, and I'm not even like super fond of vanilla-y smells. Like most of my perfumes don't smell like that, but that smells nice. Probably because of the burning smell of it all, like the
6: that's part of the big
8: vibe.
6: Part of it.
8: Yeah,
6: yeah. Because like smelling the actual stick, like it smells good, but then when you actually burn it, like.
8: Yeah, really
6: it's making me want to.
8: I know, I want to light a stick of incense.
6: You know what I want to do this year? This is off topic, but this is a chill episode, so I think we can do this. What I really want to do this year is a simmer pot.
8: Oh, I love those. I did almost burn something, but yes.
6: Oh, no. Oh, don't.
8: Every now and then, like, you have to check and put more water in
6: it. Of course.
8: Obviously.
6: Of course, yeah.
8: But
6: yeah,
8: I did do a simmer pot. It was beautiful. I had, I hosted people over for Halloween last year and I had a simmer pot going and it smelled just like cinnamon and I had like dried oranges and a bunch of like spices. And then I would keep filling it. And then at one point I noticed like it was almost empty, but I didn't actually burn anything. However,
6: good.
8: Keep an eye on your simmer pots. Highly recommend them though, because it's just like scented steam, which is different than scented smoke.
6: Right. Yes, it is. I have heard both of those things. I have heard it is a little dangerous if you're not, you know, you got to watch it. But I've also heard, as far as lung danger, it's actually the most healthy thing you can do because it's not smoke like a candle. Because even a candle, I mean, it is, it's a little better than incense.
8: It's another
6: scented
8: smoke.
6: You are still putting smoke in the air. So,
8: it did smell really good though. People said my house.
6: Oh, good.
8: Like
6: well, I want to do that this fall. Yeah.
8: It was great.
6: Ooh, I love it. Okay, great.
8: All right. I'm transitioning us into a section smells that I know we have at least two of, probably, if I know us.
6: Okay.
8: And this probably is on your list as well. The various dog smells, but specifically the Frito feet.
6: Absolutely. So the Frito feet is not on my list.
8: Whoa.
6: But I do have my dog's face on my list because I like the Frito feet a lot, but it's something about Rupert's face and it's like it's right by his nose, kind of where his cheek. If I put my nose up to his cheek where his nose is, I inhale. I love that smell. And a lot of people think it's very strange that I love that smell, but I don't know how to describe what the smell is, but I love it.
8: I love the Frito feet.
6: I do too.
8: I just, when a dog's been sleeping for a while and they move and I don't know, I think it's like someone told me it's just like sweat and I'm like, I don't really care. It smells like Fritos. And
6: it smells like Fritos.
8: You know, like when someone, like you're spending the night with like a friend or a family member and they smell like sleep, it's like the sleep smell but for a dog.
6: Yeah.
8: And it just makes me feel like relaxed and cozy with them.
6: I completely agree.
8: I really
6: agree. Yeah, when they are, that's a perfect, when they're sleeping and they move, and you mm-hmm. smell, and you just get a whiff.
8: Just get a whiff of that Frito smell. Oh, it's so, so good.
6: I even would smell Anaheim sometimes when I'm with you.
8: Yeah.
6: Like I have to, you have to be very close, and it has to be a very specific like moment. But like sometimes if I'm close enough, I'm sitting right next to you and he's right under us and he'll move and I catch a whiff and I'm like,
8: Frito. I know. Frito he factory. Smells more like a dog, and that's okay. But something else that was also on my list is Romana. Romana smells really good.
6: She does.
8: She's always smelled really good.
6: She does, yes.
8: She smells kind of unbelievable. And I've gotten to see her like every other week or almost every week recently. Mm. And she has a good Frito smell, but like the top of her head.
6: Yeah.
8: She smells like baby powder and
6: yes, like she does.
8: Like almost floral. And we're not putting anything on her.
6: No.
8: But no, I always say you smell like girls.
6: Way.
8: Yeah. You smell like girls. Yes,
6: she does. She does.
8: She almost has that baby like, smell.
6: She does. Yes. The new baby smell.
8: Yeah.
6: Which I almost put on the list.
8: I almost did too. Because I smelled it this morning helping with the babies at church.
6: Oh, I love that.
8: That's
6: baby
8: a good
6: smell.
8: Baby smell. But Romana yeah, kind of has that.
6: You're so right. She really does. It's kind of incredible
8: how beautiful. That's even possible. I know. When I Who saw knows? Her for a brief moment yesterday, I just like just want to give her a good sniff. I'm like,
6: give her a good sniff.
8: Yes. She's so good. She smelled. I was like, see, you smell delicious.
6: Yeah. Definite delicious. Definite. My next one, I don't know if it's on your list, but I know it's in your heart.
8: Mm.
6: I know you love this smell. Come on now, Disney water.
8: Oh, shoot. I can't believe I didn't write that down.
6: Oh, well, there you go. I mean, you can hop on this one.
8: I will.
6: You don't mean the water that we drink at Disney. No, my friends. When you are standing in line, it's so good. Even just talking about it kills me. When you're standing in line, waiting on a water ride, specifically like Pirates of the Caribbean at Disney, there is a smell. They like put some chemical in the water or something. I don't know why it smells like that, but it's like such a specific Disney water smell.
8: Mm.
6: And it's just like that smell of like, we're here, we're having a long day at the park, and it just takes you right back to every other time. And you know,
8: that's really good actually. So I might just hop on this one. But in addition, this is going to make me sound like a Disney adult, but whatever. You know, who cares? Life is too short. Okay, so Disney at their resorts, they had this, like, H2O, I think it was called H2O Plus or something, and it was only for the Disney resorts, but it was, like, a sea salt cucumber smell, and that kind of reminds me of the Disney water.
6: Yes. Oh, I love that.
8: I love that smell. And
6: yes,
8: makes me think because
6: that's
8: of
6: the soap your mom got me, right?
8: Yeah. Yeah.
6: It has like a salt smell. Oh, and I loved it.
8: And there's there's a body wash. There's you know that brand Method?
6: Yes.
8: So there's a Method body wash that's like, it's in a green bottle. I forget the actual name of the smell. But it is something similar like cucumber and salt.
6: Oh, because I use Method.
8: I highly recommend it because it smells like the Disney H2O and it vaguely smells like the Disney water as well, but in a nice way. So it's good.
6: Amazing.
8: It's solid.
6: Amazing. Yeah, we love that Disney water smell. It's funny, the next two on my list are the smell of fall on my dog's face, so I'm gonna skip that. New car smell. You know, we just talked about
8: it's
6: new
8: a
6: baby
8: good smell.
6: Smell.
8: I almost put that down.
6: It's real good. That smell of like fresh leather.
8: Yeah.
6: It's just, it's so good. It doesn't last, but for a little while, you get to be in that new car smell, and it's a good smell.
8: That is a good smell. I did also put kind of leathery aftershavey smells that I call man smell.
6: Yeah, you know, those, like, yeah, that's
8: like
6: great.
8: A groomed man smell.
6: Yeah. Absolutely.
8: It's good. It's nice. Let me see. Another one I had, besides like baking smells, which we had talked about, is just like garlic in butter. It's really nothing like that.
6: I almost put that.
8: Yeah.
6: I did. Like buttery. Yeah. Oh.
8: It's the thing that every time you're actually doing that, someone comes in and is like, boy, that smells really good, you know? Like,
6: yes, yes.
8: You can't help it. It's the call of the wild.
6: Yes.
8: Absolutely.
6: That's a really good one. I almost had that. I'm thinking of more as we, two more bonus ones, but I'm also just thinking of others as we go. It's funny, I'll say one right now. It's funny when you associate a certain smell with an activity.
8: Oh, yeah.
6: So when I volunteered at the library, which was like a really special time, I only did it for like 6 months, but I really enjoyed it. When I volunteered at the library, when I would come in, I would always go to the bathroom before my little shift so that I wouldn't have to leave and go to the bathroom during it. And they had this soap in there, and I don't know, it was like in the soap dispenser, and so I don't actually know the brand or what kind of soap it was, but it had a very, very, very unique, distinct smell. Mm. And I would smell it on my hands after, the whole time I was sitting at the library, like, helping people. And so it just, every time I would go and start my volunteer shift, I would smell that smell and smell it for the rest of the time, and it just had a very, like, it was very tied to my time at the library, and I'm sure if I went back to that library, it would probably be the same smell, and like it would take me right back. But that's how memories can be so attached to smells and certain things. Yeah,
8: there's actually really one of my very favorite smells I've waited until this moment to share.
6: Oh,
8: is related to activities. So, I don't really know how else to describe it, but it's this, I call it underground smell. And it's like this combination of like smells with, I don't know, the smell of concrete when you're underground, like if you're in a clean subway station, and the smell of the machinery. There's something about like the oil, the motor oily type smell. So if you're in like a new elevator or something, that smell, because as a kid, I remember, like, I traveled a lot with my family growing up, and I remember the first time we went to Washington, D.C., and I was really little, and we would take the metro, and my mom was telling us about all the, like, how the metro was and worked, and I remember that smell in the metro stations in D.C., which are pretty well-maintained, and it smelled so good. So to me, that smell has this connotation of like adventure and exploration and new places. And I love the underground machinery smell.
6: Oh, that's a good one. That's a really good one. I went on a cave tour recently, and when you say underground, I know it's not a machine smell, but like,
8: yeah,
6: it did have like a good like smell.
8: It's like the wet pavement smell sort of,
6: yes,
8: but it's also cooler.
6: It is. Yeah. Yes, it was cool, and it was kind of like wet, and yeah.
8: I don't know. But it's a good smell.
6: It's a good smell. It is wet rock smell. It is a good smell. My next one. This one is many people's favorite smell, but books. And Cass and I, you know, we don't read physical books, but even just going into like a Barnes & Noble, picking up a book, the smell of the paper, it's a good smell. Mm-hmm. It is. And it's just like relaxing. Like it makes you think of cracking open a book, even though we don't crack open books, but that's okay.
8: We'll read them on our Kindles or listen to them on
6: or audio. Exactly. But you know, we can still love the smell of a book. We should just spray our Bard and our Kindle with like a book spray.
8: Book smell perfume.
6: Yeah.
8: Oh, that's awesome. I feel like I have a couple perfume smells on here. One is, you said that your grandma's perfume. So my grandma always liked rose smells. Mm-hmm. So when I smell a rose smell, it does make me think of her, which is really nice.
6: I love that.
8: My other one
6: I love
8: is,
6: when a certain, yeah, go ahead.
8: Oh, sorry. I wasn't sure. I was like, should I share
6: now? I just love when a certain smell is associated, like you said, like with your grandma, like associated with someone.
8: Yeah.
6: Or they wear a perfume so often that you're like, when you smell it, you're like, that's that person.
8: Yeah. No, I know. It's like, yeah. it's their signature scent, if you will.
6: Yeah.
8: And my mom, the other one I had put down was my mom had this perfume that she used a lot. And it doesn't exist anymore. And I know it's one of her very favorite perfumes. And she's tried to find it. And it's just tough to find. But I remember, I think it's just called Lauren by Ralph Lauren. And it came in this, like, burgundy cube. And I remember she would wear it a lot to go to church, especially in the winter. And at first, I don't know that I liked it as much as a kid. Because it's kind of a complex, little bit of a mysterious smell. And it can be pretty strong. And so I wasn't sure how much I liked it, but she wore it enough that it was the connotation mostly.
6: Right, right.
8: I was like, oh, yeah, it smells like my mom.
6: That's my mom, yeah. Yeah, yeah. I, you know, there is like a fragrance subreddit.
8: Oh, I bet.
6: And I think if, I wonder if someone has even asked before, but I think if you were to say like, hey, does anyone have a dupe of the Lauren by Ralph Lauren that's like not, you know, like a different one because that one's not made anymore. Because the same thing with like nail polishes, like even if there's a discontinued nail polish, there's always a dupe somewhere of a very similar color. And the same thing is with fragrance. There's always a dupe of like a very similar smell because like think of like, I mean, yes, there are a million fragrances and colors and whatever, but like at the same time, like how many? I mean, you like most companies kind of have like they end up copying each other in similar ways.
8: Yeah. So it's tough because, like it's a very unique, it's very musky, but not foresty, you know, it's kind of just like if it's floral, it's got like these deep floral notes and kind of ambery.
6: I like that.
8: It was very unique. And she's tried, at least on different fragrance sites, but I feel like Reddit people are sort of on it. So
6: they're on
8: that's
6: it,
8: a good place to look.
6: Yeah, you never know.
8: You never know.
6: My last one on my list, and this kind of goes back to the sunscreen thing, but I just really love coconut. Anything. Coconut smell. Because I often think of like fall winter smells that I really love, those spices and stuff. So when I think of summer scents, coconut would be my very favorite summer scent.
8: That's a good summer scent. I think like for spring, there's really nothing like a peony smell. Peonies smell really good. So every time I've receive them as some kind of a gift, I'm always like, oh, peony smell.
6: Yeah, yeah.
8: And I remember there was I'm not a big Bath and Body Works girly because the scents are just way too strong. They kind of give me a headache. I'm very particular about my fragrances.
6: Yeah.
8: But there was like a peony smell that I remember having as a kid that I really liked. And maybe that connotation has stayed. But it's funny that you mentioned coconut. Yeah. That I know so many people that can't get over the coconut sunscreen connotation. And so they can't eat it. And I know you love coconut. But like they can't eat it because they're like, it tastes like sunscreen. And it's like, no.
6: Ew.
8: It smells like sunscreen.
6: Who wouldn't want to eat sunscreen smell? Just saying.
8: I mean, there's plenty of candles that smell so good you kind of want to take a bite out of
6: exactly,
8: it.
6: Exactly, right? Right? Right? Back to Bath & Body Works, though. I agree. I'm not really a Bath & Body Works girly. I went through phases, like, in high school where I would try different ones, but there is one scent there, Moonlight Path, that it's like a lavender.
8: I love lavender smell. I should have put that on here, too.
6: It's like a lavender jasmine. It is, like, one of it, I would say it's one of my signature scents. I still wear it a lot. I like, of course, I like high-end perfumes and nicer things. I know this is just Bath and Body, but man, that one scent has a chokehold on me, and it has forever. And it's so funny because one of my friends, like, it was like a friend of a friend. I met her once and she was clearly wearing it and I knew immediately, like, you know, when you smell like a perfume of yours out in the wild and you're oh my gosh, that person is wearing that thing.
8: Kindred soul. Oh, I know. I did that to an Uber driver once and I'm like, I think that you're wearing a Tom Ford perfume. And he was like, yeah, how did you know? I'm like, because I've had that perfume.
6: It's so good. I love it because, so take a shot, Molly Burke.
8: Molly Burke.
6: Molly Burke, and there's another blind creator named Joy, and I don't remember her last name, but I don't think she really goes by her full name. I think she mainly just goes by Joy, but anyway, they do a lot of videos about fragrances, like separately and together. They love fragrances, and I'm like, maybe this is like a blind girl thing, that we love a good smell, yeah. We love a fragrance.
8: We love a good smell.
6: We notice it on people, you know, mm-hmm. We notice a good smell. But yeah, my grandma, my mom's mom, she wore perfume to bed, you know, like amazing. She was that kind of, Cass calls her my glamma, and it can't be like, nothing is more accurate than that. She was glamorous, and she was
8: always. Didn't she have like make-

0: 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The material being read is the copyright property of the publications being read. Access to this program is solely for persons who cannot read the original printed version due to a visual impairment or other disability. By continuing to listen, you confirm that you have such a condition.
1: It would be great to not want me.
2: But no, but for a smell, mostly I agree. Like, I've been hiking and stuff, and yeah, like,
1: it's a good smell.
2: I'm allergic to a lot of different kind of like trees and stuff, but
1: it sucks.
2: It's a good smell.
1: It makes me think, I know I've heard of people who are allergic to lavender, so I told a friend, because I teach classes at a lavender farm a couple times in the summer.
2: Oh, yeah.
1: And I told a friend, I was like, oh, yeah. And she was like, you know, that sounds really lovely. I am allergic to lavender, so I think I might die.
2: Oh, no.
1: It sounds great. I wish I could go.
2: Oh, no. No, I love lavender. I have like a heating pad that if you put it in the microwave, it smells like lavender.
1: Yeah.
2: So good.
1: That's so good. Guys, there's so many good smells out there.
2: So many good smells. And this makes me want to light every candle and incense that I own and bake a cake.
1: And an apple pie.
2: Yeah, there's so many lovely smells. And these are the things, like these are the little things in life that can bring you daily happiness. When you make your coffee or you light your candle or if you live near the ocean or whatever it is, yeah, it's a good time to smell. And if you have trouble smelling, I am sorry about that. But then again, you probably don't want my pity because I don't want yours about my vision. So, but
1: so real,
2: you know, but I do know some people who have genuine issues with the smells.
1: Yeah, and, I have a friend who doesn't really have much of a sense of smell. Yeah. And I'm like,
2: I have a friend who lost it during COVID and it never really returned right.
1: Yeah, yeah, I know a girl like that too.
2: Yeah, terrible.
1: Wow. Terrible. That's hard. I'm sure y'all don't envy us, but I don't envy you. I will take all the senses that we can have, you know?
2: And I know after this ep, we're going to just think of more and more smells as we go through our lives. But I think we really did hit a lot of the good ones and a lot of ours overlapped, which was expected. But there are just so many good smells out there.
1: I was even thinking about like smells that aren't necessarily good, but you know, again, evoke a memory. And, oh man, the backstage at a low budget musical theater performance.
2: Wow, that hits.
1: You know, like the smell of cheap curling irons, very cheap hairspray.
2: Hairspray, yep.
1: Even like sweat. As a kid, I was sweat. There was the smell of I was telling someone today, we were talking about doing dance as a kid, and I was like, I remember it was so exciting because we didn't get to wear makeup any other time.
2: Right. Yeah.
1: But for dance, and I remember the smell of the blush.
2: Yes, the smell of blush. Yeah, like you said, not really a good smell, but it does evoke memory.
1: But it makes, you know, it's a smell that would make me happy. Not that it's even good in its own right, but because of the memory. Yeah, I don't know.
2: Or as a kid, like lip smackers. Like those.
1: Lip smackers.
2: They all had the smells.
1: I've been wearing cherry chapstick lately. Chapstick brand, and it feels so nostalgic to put on. I really love it.
2: I can taste it as you say. Like, I can just, a lot of these smells, I can smell or taste them, like, right when you say them. Like, it comes back. Yeah. That's awesome. Well, we all hope you enjoyed this episode. When we see you again, 1 week later than our normal, 3 weeks, we'll be doing a little wedding recap, and then we have some fun stuff coming up that you don't want to miss out on. So, keep on listening, and we'll see you
1: in 3 weeks.
2: 3 weeks.

0: On this week's episode, we're exploring blind perks.
1: Yes, come and join us on our little list of things that you get when you're blind that are fun and free.
0: Stick around.

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1: the podcast where two best friends with the same rare disease are out here living our best lives. I'm your host, Casey.
0: And I'm your host, Cassandra. Wow, three releases in a row.
1: Yes, I know. We're like Taylor Swift over here, just releasing episodes as fast as she's releasing albums. Speaking of which, her album came out.
0: Wow.
1: The Life of a Showgirl.
0: I'm really glad that
1: we're having a lot of fun. I know, finally. Such a fun album. It feels good to have new music. We are well fed as fans.
0: Yes.
1: We are well fed. Because there are other artists we won't mention who take a very long time in between album cycles.
0: Yeah.
1: But, you know, if you're a Swiftie, you're well fed.
0: Well
1: we're
0: fed.
1: Happy about that.
0: And I will be hearing no controversy on this album. I still think it's great.
1: Yes.
0: I love seeing the discourse online. I think it's really funny, but you know what? Is it like top? We were talking about this yesterday. Is it top five Taylor albums? Maybe not, but she just has so many really good albums.
1: Oh yeah, it's impossible.
0: It's really hard to rank.
1: To really rank them. It's very hard to rank, but we hope you enjoyed, our really, really, really special two-parter introducing Cass's new guide dog, Anaheim.
0: If you have heard it, just take some time, take a couple hours.
1: Leave this episode behind.
0: Right. Who cares?
1: I'm just kidding.
0: Who cares about
1: this?
0: It's fun. It was really, really fun to put together, and because we recorded it all in one sitting, and Casey did, like, just, again, a tremendous job editing that with all of the different voice memos that I had sent. Just so fun. And really, we've talked about how the pod is such a time capsule for us for a lot of different things in our lives. And that is, like, a really special time capsule that, like, I get to keep forever.
1: Mm.
0: And, you know, whenever he retires, hopefully in 1,000 years, I will still have these episodes that I get to document the really exciting moments of being in training with him. And I'm so glad that you were part of it, Case.
1: That is so special. Like, well, first of all, thank you for the compliment. I think the editing was a lot of fun because you gave me so much good content to work with. But having this as a time capsule and having it forever and having these memories, you wouldn't be doing that if it weren't for the pod.
0: No.
1: You wouldn't have been making these voice memos if it weren't for the pod. And there's just so many things you would have forgotten. Like, of course, you'd remember the main, most important things, but there are those little things that you just forget. And so it's so special.
0: It was
1: to have that.
0: Exactly. I mean, even going and listening to them before we released the episodes, there were a couple things that I had said in my memos that I was like, oh my gosh, yeah, that totally did happen. I was already forgetting because training is truly such a blur. So I'm super excited that we got to do that. And it felt special. And that's why we released them 2 weeks in a row, because we couldn't just give you part one and not give you part two. But we wanted to get back on our regular schedule, hence the third week in a row. And this was not a guide dog related episode, which, you know, is fine, because that's life. I'm actually really excited to talk about other stuff.
1: It's still a rare related episode, though. We're still in the rare vein of things.
0: Yeah.
1: And so that's fun.
0: I mean, I did really miss recording, because we did record it all at once, like almost a month ago now. So
1: I know, I missed it too. It feels so good. How have you been?
0: I've been good. Yeah, the weather is finally cooling off. It's beautiful. It's not cold enough that I can wear like my cute sweaters and an orange cardigan, perhaps, that may or may not be related to the life of a showgirl, but...
1: That's very specific.
0: Oh, wow, yeah. But it's still really nice to be able to walk and not be super sweaty all the time.
1: That is nice.
0: What about you?
1: Good. I just got back from Reno, Nevada. I helped run the Adults with Albinism Weekend for NOAA. And this is every other year we have this little weekend, Adults with Albinism Weekend, to get together. And it was a lot of fun. It's always a good time. And it's very chill compared to the conference, which is nice. Even though the conference, it's great in its own way.
0: Mm-hmm.
1: No hate, you know, like they're both very different. It's like comparing apples and oranges. But it's, you know, just a more relaxed time and less work for me on the actual weekend. I have to do a lot of work on the front end, but once I'm there, I can kind of have fun. So yeah. It was a good time.
0: Casey went to Lake Tahoe. I'm actually super, super jealous because I really want to go to Lake Tahoe someday.
1: It was one of the most beautiful places I've ever seen. And the fun thing about Lake Tahoe is it was cold, so I was able to wear my sweater and my corduroy pants. And I'm so sad to be back in the 80s here in Memphis.
0: It's such a rude awakening.
1: I'm glad to be back home, but
0: it's such a rude awakening.
1: It is. I am looking at all my sweaters longingly.
0: Oh, I know.
1: And crying.
0: I know. We went to a few weeks ago. Now we went to Maine and spent several days in Acadia National Park and Bar Harbor. And by we, I mean my parents. And then, of course, Anaheim got to come on his first trip.
1: Oh, of course. His first trip.
0: He did
1: with you.
0: So well. He was a very good hiker. The weather was nice enough that I got to wear, my beanie. Oh, man. It felt so good to
1: Amazing.
0: Wear a beanie. Man.
1: Oh, I'm sure it did.
0: So I can relate.
1: Cass, it's kind of funny.
0: What?
1: It's kind of funny that you're mentioning visiting a national park.
0: What a transition.
1: What a transition. Because you're the one that came up with this episode idea.
0: I did. So
1: do you want to explain how this came about?
0: Yeah. I'm there in Acadia, and it dawns on me that, man, there are a lot of perks to being blind. We did talk about things that we can't see may or may not come up later. However, I was just thinking of all of the free things that we get because we're blind, not necessarily just because we're blind, but also to make life more equitable, right? Because life is hard.
1: Mm-hmm. Yes.
0: But there are some nice things that we get to enjoy, right?
1: There are some nice things. We don't want to, and listen, we've gotten some hate throughout our lives for getting these things.
0: Yes.
1: And some people are like, well, why do you deserve to get that thing? Most of these things, like Cass said, are just making it equitable for us, just making the experience equal. But also, we love our lives. We wouldn't change our lives, but we also wouldn't choose to be blind just to get these perks. Are not good enough to be like, oh, I wish I were blind so I could get those perks. They're not that exciting. Okay. They're not life changing. So just want to make that very clear that, life is hard when you're blind. And these are just some good, cute little breadcrumbs we get going through our time. But we're not over here saying that, we are never having to lift a finger and everything is perfect.
0: True. And of course, have to also give the warning for the sake of posterity, because they're not that good perks, don't fake disability for free perks. It's not worth it.
1: These are fun, but they're not life-changing. They're not worth it.
0: Truly.
1: Okay? They're just not. And you're also, if people do fake it to get these things, you're taking it away from the real disabled people, and you're making it harder for us to get them, which we will get into. That's going to come up. But you're making it harder for everyone, and unfortunately, things that were once good systems have become corrupted because of people taking advantage of the system, and that's unfortunate.
0: Absolutely.
1: So, but you can start us off.
0: But disclaimers aside, yes, so I was thinking of this while I was in a national park, because you may or may not know, but if you have a disability, which includes invisible disabilities, but, you do have to disclose a little bit more, you can go to any national park in the United States for the free. You do not have to pay an entry fee, which is crazy. So it's really easy to sign up. I'm sure you could probably do it online, but if you go to the visitor center of any national park that you're at, they will have the place where either you can pay for your park pass or you can get this lifetime access pass for going to national parks. And so it was really easy. I did it years ago and I totally lost my access card. So we did it again when we were in Acadia, and it was easy because I had Anaheim. And so it was pretty clear, she has a disability. So, very quick to sign up, literally all they ask you to do is write your name. So no proof of anything is required. We love it.
1: Very nice. Very nice.
0: And it applies for not just you, but everyone in your car. So if you are traveling with people and at like the guard stations, they'll like take your pass, but it included my parents as well, right? So anyone that could fit in our car was able to also enter for free.
1: Very nice. Very nice. I love that. I think that's one of the better ones on the list, probably.
0: True.
1: So number two, we've talked about many times. We've gone over this one, but theme parks. So I want to make it clear that every theme park is different. You have Walt Disney World, you have Universal, you have Six Flags, all these different theme parks, right? They're all different, but most, if not all of them, have some kind of disability access services, where you can often get in a fast pass line to not have to wait in the full line and get some other things. Now, we have talked
0: at length about this, we have made
1: multiple episodes, including one called the Unhappiest Place on Earth. I'm really proud of that title too, and it really was a horrific experience. If you want to go back and listen to that, it was not good. But that being said, usually you can get some kind of quote-unquote perk at a theme park for having a disability, but it definitely changes, and unfortunately with Disney especially, things have really changed over the years because people took advantage of the system and they abused the system until it was no longer working for any of us. So that's really unfortunate for us.
2: 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At 1 o'clock, we'll hear from the Reminder East Longmeadow edition, followed by the Wilbraham Hamden Times from 1:30 to 2. At 2 o'clock, we'll hear the Ludlow Register, and at 2:30, the AARP Bulletin. At 3, we'll hear Vet Minute, Scamicide, Bird Note, and your local epidemiologist. From 3:30 to 4, we'll hear grocery ads featuring a selection from Stop & Shop and Big Y. From 4 to 4:30, we'll turn to the pages of the Chicopee Holyoke Herald, followed by the Chicopee Register from 4:30 to 5. 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
3: Hello, it's Martha with the Westfield News on Friday, October 2, 2026. In front page news, Going Green. Council approves funding for conservation land tree planting, by Amy Porter from Westfield. In a special meeting on Wednesday, the City Council voted to appropriate $164,000 for the purchase of conservation land and to accept a grant valued at $75,000 to plant trees downtown. The appropriation of $164,000 from the Community Preservation Open Space was for the purchase of a 3.2-acre parcel on Honeypot Road, known as the Warren property. The acquisition secures a vital missing piece within an interconnected block of over 400 acres of protected land managed by municipal, state, and federal conservation agencies. The property also resolves a long-standing access limitation by providing 173 feet of direct road frontage to the city's abutting 26-acre Stickle parcel, also conservation land, which currently can be accessed only via third-party easements or by crossing state and federal land. Councilor Cindy Harris, who presented the motion on behalf of the Finance Subcommittee, said that at its September 10 meeting, the Community Preservation Commission increased the funding level from the $140,000 originally sought by the Conservation Commission in order to cover limited improvements, including signage, trails, and a possible small parking lot, as well as expenses associated with neighbors who expressed an interest in generously donating some of their abutting land to further expand this important city, state, and federal open space. According to the project summary from the Conservation Commission, the Honeypot Road area is located within the Silvio O. Conti National Fish and Wildlife Refuge footprint and is designated as Biomap Core Habitat by Mass Wildlife and the Nature Conservancy. Each spring, the parcel's vernal pools and wetlands host the ancient vital migrations of native amphibians, serving as essential breeding grounds that safeguard regional biological diversity. Besides habitat and water protection, connectivity and access, the purchase of the property protects a vulnerable site from near-term residential development pressure under recent zoning changes. The acquisition was unanimously endorsed by the Conservation Commission on August 11, 2026. During the discussion, Ward 4 Councillor Michael Burns pointed out that Honeypot Road is in a beautiful section of Ward 4. This is exactly what CPA money should be going towards, he said, describing the area as mostly houses and protected land. I'd also like to thank the Martins and Samwells for donating property also for this. It was pretty nice of them to do that, he added, recommending a positive vote. The vote was unanimous for the appropriation. The City Council also voted in favor of a resolution to accept a grant of $75,000 from the Commonwealth of Massachusetts Executive Office of Energy and Environmental Affairs, FY2027, Greening the Gateway Cities Grant Program, to support urban canopy expansion, environmental sustainability, and forestry initiatives within designated areas of Westfield. Ward 6 Councillor William Oniski, Chair of the Legislative and Ordinance Subcommittee, said the grant is to plant $75,000 worth of trees in the Elm Street and Franklin Street areas. It's a state grant and there's no city match to this. Other trees in the downtown area are pretty much dead sticks. And a lot of the reason is they're in areas that are covered by sidewalks and there's not enough open surface for the water and air to actually feed the trees. Oniski said the grant, which will go to community development and the Department of Public Works, will allow the city to go through and fix some of these areas and enlarge them to allow water to go into tree roots. He said the grant will allow the city to plant about 70 trees. So it's going to be a combination of going through trees that are dead or dying and putting new trees in the Elm Street and Franklin Street area. Oniski said the DPW will meet with the state to determine the best places to plant the trees so they won't take up the entire sidewalk and so underground or overhead utilities will not affect them. The work has to be done by June 30, 2027. Ward 3 Councillor Bridget Matthews-Kane said she was very excited about the grant. It's going to be a significant investment by the state in our downtown. There's a lot of empty tree pits right now that are technically unplantable, she said, adding that utilities are too close to the tree pits and would prevent any tree from thriving for more than 5 to 10 years, even if it could be planted there. They're going to be placed in locations where they can really thrive and last a long time. And I'm grateful that the state is investing all this money in our downtown areas, Matthews-Kane said. Councillor Kristen Mello asked to make sure the trees that are planted are native and asked for no more Bradford pear trees, which are invasive and non-indigenous. Ward 2 Councillor Ralph Figge asked if the program was going to be in conjunction with urban forester Sarah Greenleaf and the Department of Conservation and Recreation's Greening the Gateway Cities program, already connected to Westfield. Oniski said it is a grant under the same program, and Greenleaf will be planting the trees once the tree pits are created. She'll help us site them and select them. She'll also know what trees to plant where, too, so that will save Director Brown's time, he said, referring to DPW Director Randy Brown. Councillor Nicholas Morganelli Jr. asked if Park Square Green would be included in the project. I remember, and we all know, the complaints that came in when the beautiful large trees got taken down on the green, and the whole green got refurbished and remodeled. So I'd love to see some more trees planted on the green with that money, he said, before the grant was accepted by a unanimous vote. Continuing on the front page, Chester Railway Station planning 15th annual Hobo Harvest Dinner by Amy Porter from Chester. The Chester Railway Station will hold its 15th annual Hobo Harvest Dinner on Saturday, October 17. This year, diners will have the option of taking their pre-ordered meals to go, eating in the historic Chester Railway Station, in the former Bernie's dining car, now in its permanent spot at the station, or sitting outside on a granite slab if it's a nice day. The home-cooked meal includes trackside beef stew, corn pudding from a 1930s New Haven Railroad cookbook, rolls from Mel's Kitchen, and apple or pumpkin pie. The cost is $15 per adult, $8 for children ages 6 to 12, free for children under 6. All meals are to go. A beverage cart will be available in the station serving cider, coffee, tea, or water for $2 each, with free refills for on-site dining. In addition to the meal, several hobos, including Chester Foundation President David Pierce, will be on hand to share tales of the rails, and the Petoniak Brothers will be providing music. Reservations must be made by Monday, October 14, by calling 413-354-7878 or emailing dave@chesterrailwaystation.net. The Chester Railway Station is owned and operated by the Chester Foundation, a 501c3 nonprofit organization. All proceeds from the Hobo Harvest Dinner go to the upkeep of the station. Chester Foundation Treasurer and Chief Cook Barbara Huntoon talked about the big year the foundation had at Chester Railway Station, from the logistics of bringing in the dining car from Chicopee over Old Steel Bridge and under the railroad bridge to the renovation of the vintage blue caboose kitchen car, which is about to get two new commercial stoves. Huntoon said they have been working constantly on the dining car since it was positioned on its tracks in April. The car now has three egresses, including the balcony on the back, which has stones from the Williams Quarry for steps. A couple of different local welders are helping us out. We really do have some dedicated volunteers, and we appreciate their help very much, she said. Going forward, our kitchen should be fabulous, Huntoon, a Serve Safe certified cook, said. She said the foundation couldn't buy regular-sized commercial stoves because of the 27.5-inch steel doors, so they went with two 24-inch commercial ranges with ovens that are coming from Tennessee. It's going to be different, but it's going to work. Huntoon said the care and maintenance of the station represent a big investment. While the dining car was donated by its former owners, the foundation spent $48,000 to move it, and the upgrade to a commercial kitchen in the blue caboose is costing $25,000. The bathrooms in the station were also recently renovated. The foundation was able to pay for all of the renovations through donations that have been carefully invested over the last couple of decades. We had a great financial advisor. If we didn't have investment money, we wouldn't be doing this. None of us get paid. Everybody on the board is volunteer, she said. We are super fortunate. We get a lot of donations. Huntoon said Pierce, who lives across the street from the station in a house built in the 1800s, also donates his time greeting people at the station, giving tours, and making reservations for rentals. She said camping overnight in the 1919 caboose is a big source of income. Now we're hoping to rent the dining car out for people to have parties. Now when people rent the station, they have the option of also renting the blue caboose. In the future, they will be able to rent the station or the dining car, the kitchen, or all three, Huntoon said. Information on rentals, including the overnight stays in the 1919 caboose, is available on the website at chesterrailwaystation.org. The station also gets grant money from the Chester Cultural Council, as well as from individual memberships, which are $20 a year, $10 for students, and $30 for families. Lifetime membership is $300. We do appreciate the grant support. Everything helps. We have to pay for propane, electricity, and the phone and internet because people can sign into our Wi-Fi. We really appreciate the public support, Huntoon said. The next big event for the Chester Railway Station is the annual Christmas party on December 6th with Santa and Mrs. Claus, music, food, and trains around the Christmas tree. It's our thank you to the town, Huntoon said. After that, the Blue Caboose is shut down for the winter and reopens in the spring to get ready for Chester on Track in May, another Chester Foundation-sponsored event. The historic Chester Railway Station Museum stays open year-round. Donations to the Chester Foundation, P.O. Box 743, Chester, Mass. 01011, are welcome and appreciated. The Chester Railway Station is designated as a National Historic Landmark, the highest such designation for historic sites in the United States. And last on the front page, Crash Leads to Multiple Charges Against Man by Cliff Clark from Westfield. A Springfield man was arraigned this week in district court after leading police on a chase through the eastern side of the city that ended when he crashed his vehicle, according to court records. At about 10:15 p.m. Monday, June 22, a motorist called the police after a suspect, later identified as Ralph M. Rivard of Dwight Street, Springfield, who was 19 at the time, rear-ended the caller's vehicle at a fast service restaurant in Westgate Plaza, according to police. The caller told the dispatcher he was following a Dodge Nitro headed toward West Springfield on Springfield Road and gave the license plate number, which was registered to a black Nissan, so to the dispatcher, according to police. The West Springfield Police Department was notified, and it entered the plate number and the Dodge Nitro into its Flock automatic license plate reader database, police said. Minutes later, West Springfield PD contacted Westfield and reported that the vehicle, which was recorded by the automatic license plate reader, was heading back into the city on Springfield Road, according to police. A Westfield patrol officer spotted the Nitro and tried to stop it, but it continued eastbound on Springfield Road at a high rate of speed before turning onto Union Street. The officer reported that, while running from the cruiser, Rivard crossed a double yellow line and swerved into oncoming traffic. The Nitro turned left onto Williams Riding Way and onto Delancey Street, with a cruiser in pursuit, according to police. Rivard then crashed into the eastern vehicle recycling gate on Neck Road, according to police. The Nitro broke through the gate and came to a rest in a pile of rocks. Police said Rivard and Angel Lee Ruiz Jr., 18, of Main Street Westfield, took off on foot. Both were taken into custody about an hour later. The department's drone and the Southwick Police Department's canine unit were involved in the search, police said. When the vehicle was searched, an opened and nearly empty bottle of liquor and an empty nip were found, in addition to marijuana inside a backpack, according to police. Once in custody, Rivard was charged with leaving the scene of property damage for crashing into the vehicle at the restaurant, failure to stop for police, negligent operation, unlicensed operation, operating an unregistered vehicle, a number plate violation for attaching plates from a different vehicle to the Nitro, possession of liquor by a person under 21 years old, trespassing, wanton destruction of property for running through the gate on Neck Road, and possession of an ounce or less of cannabis, which are all misdemeanors. Rivard was also charged with felony malicious destruction of property with a value of more than $1,200, according to court documents. When arraigned this week, Rivard pleaded not guilty and was released on personal recognizance, with the condition that if he fails to return to court for a pretrial hearing on November 11, he will owe the court $2,500, according to court records. Ruiz Jr. was charged with underage possession of alcohol, according to police. Some events happening in the area: in Huntington, movie screening. The Huntington Council on Aging will show the movie Nanny McPhee on October 14 at 2 p.m. For more information, contact Crystal Wright Partika at 413-685-5283. In Southwick, scavenger hunt. Find all the hidden hot dogs in the children's room at the Southwick Public Library and win a prize. The scavenger hunt starts October 5 and runs while prizes last. In Westfield, run Stanley. Registration is now open for the 14th annual Run Stanley 5K, taking place on Sunday, October 4. Participants and volunteers can sign up online. The event welcomes participants of all ages and abilities through a variety of race divisions, including the 5K, Trail Run Walk, K9 Division, 1 mile Stroll and Roll, and the 3/4 mile Munchkin Run for elementary school students. Elementary schools are also encouraged to participate in the School Spirit Challenge. The elementary school with the most registered participants will take home the Run Stanley School Spirit Trophy. Rise and Shine. Westfield Council on Aging Senior Benefits Coordinator Lynn Hills holds an informational coffee hour on the third Wednesday of the month from 8:30 to 9:30 a.m. at the Senior Center at 45 Noble Street. Hills provides Medicare updates, eligibility and enrollment period information, and answers benefit-related questions. Written questions may also be submitted in advance, with general inquiries being answered during the coffee hour. No signups or registration is required. And line dancing. The Westfield Senior Center's beginner line dancing class takes place Wednesday mornings from 11 to 12:30 p.m. The cost is $3 on a pay-as-you-go basis. No advance signups are necessary. All participants utilizing the fitness room for classes and dance sessions are required to change their footwear before walking on the hardwood floor. The Senior Center is located at 45 Noble Street. I have one obituary. Marjorie Helmstein of Westfield was 95 when she passed away on August 12, 2026. She was a West Springfield High School graduate and was a member of the First United Methodist Church in Westfield. She managed the Westfield State Bookstore, worked at the Westfield Bank, and worked at the Westfield Children's Library. She leaves behind her daughters Linda Thompson, Terry Helstein, and Mary Beth Davidson, 3 grandchildren and 1 great-grandchild. A memorial service will be held on October 10 at 10 a.m. at the First United Methodist Church in Westfield. In sports, in volleyball, Smith Volk tops Southwick from Southwick. The Southwick Regional School Girls Volleyball Team fell to Smith Vocational Technical High School 3-1 on Wednesday. The Vikings won the first two sets 25-11 and 25-17 before the Rams took the third set 25-18. Southwick was unable to pull even, however, dropping the fourth set 25-15. Continuing in sports, Bars leads Bombers past Holyoke by Connor Rourke, special to Reminder Publishing. From Holyoke, the Westfield High School boys soccer team put together one of its strongest offensive performances of the season Wednesday evening, defeating Holyoke Purple Knights 4-1 at John F. Gillingham Field. And from the scoreboard in girls soccer, Green nets hat trick, Gateway 5, Westfield Tech 2. In golf, Westfield edges Pope Francis, Westfield 163, Pope Francis 166. Also in golf, Westfield Technical Academy defeats Mohawk, Westfield Technical Academy 175, Mohawk 203. Continuing in golf, Southwick falls to Frontier, Frontier 175, Southwick 185. And in field hockey, Bombers shut down Shepherd Hill, Westfield 2, Shepherd Hill 0. Dear Annie, by Annie Lane. Cold War develops over thermostat. Dear Annie, I'm 28 and live in a 2-bedroom apartment in Washington State with my friend Jess. She's an excellent roommate, clean, considerate, quiet. I'm lucky. But there's one thing driving me crazy, the thermostat. She works from home and keeps the heat cranked to nearly 80 degrees. When I get home from the office, I start sweating before I've taken my shoes off. I run hot and prefer the apartment on the chillier side, especially at night. Jess and I get along on almost everything else, but this has become a daily annoyance. We haven't talked about it, but we both just keep nudging the thermostat up or down. How do we fix this without it turning into a real fight? Signed, Sweating It Out. Dear Sweating It Out, you don't need to win the thermostat war, just split the territory. Agree on a shared daytime temperature you can both tolerate. Beyond that, there are ways you can each handle your own rooms, a space heater for her and a fan or lighter blanket for your room at night. It beats leaving a good roommate over a few degrees. Dear Annie, we moved to a small town. Our neighbor is a 60-plus widowed woman who lives with her dog. She's nosy, gossipy, jumps to conclusions, and shares other neighbors' matters without having the facts or realizing it's no one's business. She's exhausting to be around and constantly interrupts. One time I wasn't feeling well, and when she asked if I needed anything, I asked if she wouldn't mind picking up orange juice. Next thing I knew, she posted on Facebook that she hoped I was feeling better and was glad she was there for me in my time of need. It annoyed me that she let everyone know what she did for me on a public platform. I try to tell her I'm busy, and when I know she's at my door, I ignore her, but she'll knock for almost half an hour. I've tried explaining that although I work from home, I'm still working, but it goes in one ear and out the other. We dread running into her so much that we've moved our P.O. box to the next town, and I switched gyms. I find myself lying to her because I know whatever I say will be repeated and most likely taken out of context. How do I deal with her? I try to be firm, but it doesn't work. She doesn't listen. My husband believes she's lonely and trying to be relevant. I'm at my wit's end. Signed, Mrs. Kravitz, next door. Dear Mrs. Kravitz, your husband may be right that she's lonely, and a little kindness toward her costs you nothing. But kindness and availability are two different things. You've already changed your P.O. box in your gym. Don't let her run you out of town next. You say you've tried being firm. Be pleasant, but even more direct. I can't talk right now. I'm working. Please don't post about me on social media. I'd rather keep that private. No more explanations or apologies. You don't have to be unfriendly, just consistent. A neighbor is entitled to a wave and a hello, not a half hour of your time every day. And our hints from Heloise. Coffee filter separator works every time. 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From Dan in Charlottesville, Virginia. Bug infestation. Dear Heloise, what would you do about insect eggs that seem to hatch in a stack of paper bags? Signed, Perplexed in Dallas. Perplexed, you didn't say which insect, but you'll likely have to toss out your stash of paper bags and anything else that contains the insect eggs. You should also find a place to store those bags where insects are less likely to hide in them, such as a plastic bin with a lid. Next, scrub the area where the plastic bags were with hot water and soap. Then empty the area, spray the area with insecticide, and let it dry. If the insects no longer appear there, consider returning the bags, hopefully in a bin with a lid, back to their original place. From Heloise. Don't flush wipes. Dear Heloise, plumbers have warned us not to dispose of so-called flushable wipes in the toilet. Sandwich bags, not more expensive food storage bags, offer a cheap, clean, and easy disposal solution. After using them, drop the wipes into the sandwich bag, use a self-closing flap, which seals the bag, and drop it into the trash. From JPS in Aurora, Colorado. JPS, instead of using plastic sandwich bags, there's also the option of brown paper bags that can be bought in bulk and tossed in the trash. From Heloise. Home canning. Dear Heloise, I'm worried about food safety in this country. With so many people being dismissed from jobs and food inspections, I feel like I need to do more to protect my family. So my husband and I planted a garden in our backyard this summer, and we started canning our food. You wouldn't believe how good homegrown food is when it's ripened at its peak freshness. I bought a hydrator to preserve banana chips, strawberries, and other foods we use as snacks. We don't use chemicals, and I feel that this is the best way to keep everyone healthy and happy. In addition, the canning process is a family affair, and we've turned the work into a fun time with our children. From Marianne and Jake in Provo, Utah. Frozen fruit snacks. Dear Heloise, when my bananas ripen too fast, I peel them, slice them into rounds, place them in a plastic container, and put them in the freezer. My two boys snack on them, which makes me happy because it's not junk food. I've done this with fresh strawberries, mangoes, and pineapple. From Laura in Bellevue, Washington. And lemon lover. Dear Heloise, my husband was told that by his doctor to reduce his salt intake. Lemon juice is a great substitute for salt in salads and on barbecue chicken. I also keep potatoes and cauliflower white by squeezing the juice of half of a lemon in the boiling water. I use lemons so frequently that my husband planted a lemon tree in our backyard. From Muriel in Anaheim, California. And that is the Westfield News for Friday, October 2, 2026. This has been Martha. 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
4: Hi, this is Dondi with Valley Eye Radio. I have some important news for those with visual impairments in the greater East Hampton area. The East Hampton Council on Aging at 19 Union Street in East Hampton hosts a monthly low vision peer group on the first Thursday of the month at 10 a.m. This group provides an opportunity for you to meet with peers and share experiences surrounding vision loss in a warm and supportive environment. Occasional speakers also visit to share information on topics of interest to the group, and resources are offered at each meeting. If you'd like to learn more about the group or have any questions, please call Kathy at 413-250-6525. They would love to meet you at their next meeting.
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3: Hello, everyone. My name is Lisa Rosales-Mora, coming to you today from the Marshfield Talking Information Center. And today is the 1st of October, Thursday, 2026. And we will begin with the Duxbury Clipper, the edition of Wednesday, September 30th, 2026. And we begin with an article on the Powder Point Bridge. Federal officials say Powder Point Bridge isn't historic. The Powder Point Bridge is not eligible for listing on the National Register of Historic Places due to its age, design, and construction methods, according to a recent determination by the Federal Highway Safety Administration. On Monday at the Select Board's meeting, at Town Hall, Duxbury Town Manager Renee Reed read a September 28th email from Noel Mello Jr., the Environmental Program Manager for Mass Division of the Federal Highway Safety Administration, USDOT, to Frank Geisel of the Save Powder Point Bridge organization about the historic status of the bridge. Save Powder Point Bridge is a grassroots registered nonprofit organization made up of Duxbury citizens hoping to prevent the demolition and replacement of the 40-year-old 2,200-foot-long timber and beam bridge, which has multiple failed pilings underneath, and it requires hundreds of thousands of dollars in annual repairs. The bridge connects the town to Duxbury Beach. The topic was not listed on the Select Board's formal meeting agenda, but the discussion took place during the town manager's report section of the meeting. Reed said he wanted the board to see the email as soon as it came in. In the message, Mello said that on July 23rd, Save Powder Point Bridge had applied to be named as a Section 106 consulting party and had been granted this status on August 18th. Section 106 is part of the Federal National Historic Preservation Act that mandates that any project receiving federal assistance, approval or funding must formally review the potential impact on historic structures and accommodate historic preservation of them. Save Powder Point Bridge had also requested that the FHWA forward a request for a determination of historical eligibility for the existing bridge to the keeper of the National Register of Historic Places. Mello said that after reviewing the documentation from the group, as well as information and plans for a new bridge, from the Mass Department of Transportation, the FHWA determined the current bridge was not eligible to be declared historical and declined to forward it to the keeper. It is our determination that the existing Powder Point Bridge over Duxbury Bay is not eligible for listing on the National Register of Historic Places, stated Mello in the email. This agrees with the November 22, 2024 eligibility opinion letter between the MassDOT and the Mass Historical Commission. The original bridge, built in 1891, was eligible to be listed on the NRHP. That original bridge was heavily damaged by fire on June 11, 1985. The damage incurred by the fire elicited an inspection that determined the bridge was damaged beyond repair. The 1891 bridge was then demolished and was replaced by a new timber bridge in 1986. The new existing bridge in 1986 has a different design and construction methodology from the original 1891 structure. It is currently in exceedingly poor engineering condition and is load restricted. Additional alterations were made to the existing bridge over time, including wrapping piers, installing gusset plates, and replacing damaged piers. While the FHWA acknowledges that the bridge is important to the local community and serves as a local landmark, insufficient documentation has been provided to support that the bridge is associated with the cultural benefits, customs, or practices rooted in the community's history or is important for maintaining the community's cultural identity, stated Mello in his email. Say Potter Point Bridge is allowed to provide additional information that would sufficiently satisfy the definition of a traditional cultural place, which is laid out by the National Park Service. Mello said it should work with Mass DOT under Section 106 process to do this. If the group can provide this evidence, Mello said the FHWA would be willing to reconsider and move the process forward to the keeper of the National Historic Preservation. We ask that you see this as an opportunity to continue to voice your needs and desires regarding the project as it moves forward, and thank you for bringing this to our attention, stated Mello. Reed said he was unaware that the Save Potter Point Bridge had applied to be a Section 106 consulting party. Chairwoman Amy McNabb wanted the select board to send a letter supporting the bridge's historical eligibility, but Reed said that would be a change in direction from where the board currently stands. Board member Cynthia Ladd-Fiorini said they had been waiting for a formal Section 106 determination to allow the board to have enough information to make a decision on the bridge's future. Reed said he recently received a 12-page long list of questions from the town's Potter Point advisory, and he would send it to the select board. He added that he was shocked at its length and that it went way beyond the scope of the Potter Point Bridge Advisory Committee's charge. While select board members said they would like to see the bridge get on the National Register of Historic Places and get a final determination from the keeper, they acknowledged that they couldn't discuss the topic that night as it wasn't on their agenda. There are some things unsettled here, said Select Board Member Michael McGee. This isn't on the agenda tonight. We need to put it on the agenda for further deliberation and allow the public to come in here as well. Select Board Member Brian Glennon said it was a valid communication to tell Reed the information they would like provided to them when they meet on this topic in around 2 weeks. And the Chandler School Council is at 4 p.m. at Chandler School, room 204. The Planning Board at 6 p.m. at the center on the second floor. That's Tuesday, October. Well, call the town hall for the times on those meetings. And on Tuesday, October 6th, the Historical Commission will meet at 7 p.m. There is going to be a harvest homecoming at the Pilgrim Church, 404 Washington Street, a free event for all ages, Saturday, October 3rd. Following PSI, the climb at 10 o'clock, 11 to 12, the rain date is October 4th, giant inflatables, apple pie contest, jumpy houses, sack races, cider donuts, and more. And in weather reflections, we say, of course, the big weather news was the long-lasting nor'easter that began to affect us late last Friday and is projected to continue well into Monday. Fortunately for us, this extreme low-pressure system did not follow the usual path of northeast storms that move up the eastern coastline of the U.S. and then exit for the Maritime provinces. Instead, a very powerful high-pressure system over Quebec kept this nor'easter nearly stationary off the coasts of Maryland and New Jersey with its strong clockwise winds. This gave us somewhat less than expected wind strength and storm surges. As I compose this on a Sunday evening, both systems are weakening and the storm system is slowly moving northward. Meanwhile, the Atlantic Basin remains abnormally quiet as tropical storm Fay is expected to dissipate soon due to wind shear. Note that as I compose this, the Atlantic named storms are only at F, while the Pacific storms are already at R for Rachel. The National Weather Service is now predicting normal to below normal temperatures for our region in its 6 to 10 day and 8 to 14-day forecasts. Autumn is nigh. And there will be a shock fest. It got rescheduled. Oysters and Art. It will take place Saturday, October 10th from 1 to 5 at the Duxbury Oyster. Well, sponsored by Duxbury Oyster Company and takes place at the Art Complex Museum, 189 Alden Street in Duxbury. And they'll have food trucks, lobster rolls, live music, and of course, oysters. Sounds like a fun time. And of course, voters to face lengthy ballot on Election Day. Early voting starts October 17th at Town Hall. On Election Day, voters will see a two-page, three-sided ballot filled with decisions about federal and state offices, as well as 9 legislative questions, a record, according to Duxbury Town Clerk Sue Kelly, who is urging residents to inform themselves before voting on these initiatives. Kelly attended the Duxbury Select Board's meeting Monday night to have the board call for the election and approve her proposal for early voting for the election. This year, there are 3 ways to vote in the state midterm election. In person on Tuesday, always in person, on November 3rd at Duxbury's polling place in the Lieutenant Timothy Steele building on St. George Street from 7 a.m. to 8 p.m. And if you can't make it in person, there's early at the town clerk's office at Town Hall on specific dates or via a mail-in option. And postcards for residents wanting a mail-in ballot, they have already been sent out to all residents. Kelly, she's received 3,000 requests. Kelly said her office has not yet received the ballots from

0: This broadcast service is provided by Valley iRadio. The material being read is the copyright property of the publications being read. Access to this program is solely for persons who cannot read the original printed version due to a visual impairment or other disability. By continuing to listen, you confirm that you have such a condition.
1: Senator, Governor's Counselor, State Senator, State Rep, DA, Register of Probate, Plymouth County Commissioner, and Plymouth County Treasurer. It also contains information on the 9 ballot questions. Question 1 through 8 are laws proposed by the initiative petition. Question 9 is a referendum on an existing law to see if it should remain in place. Kelly said that a link to the Red Book is available on her webpage on the town's website. The Select Board voted unanimously to hold Election Day on November 3rd, and it also approved early voting at the town clerk's office at 878 Tremont Street for 2 weeks, from October 17th to the 30th, including on two Saturdays. Early voting will take place on the following days: October 17th from 9 to 3, Monday, October 19th from 9 to 7, Tuesday, October 20th from 9 to 3, Wednesday, October 21 from 9 to 3, Thursday, October 22 from 9 to 3, Friday, the 23rd, 9 to 12, and Saturday, October 24th from 9 to 5, Monday, October 26th from 9 to 7, Tuesday, October 27th from 9 to 3, Wednesday, October 28th from 9 to 3, Thursday, October 29th from 9 to 3, Friday, October 30th from 9 to 12. The deadline to register to vote in this election is October 24th. The deadline to apply to vote by mail is by 5 p.m. October 27th. Town historian Tony Kelsey leads the second talk at the 250th Revolutionary War Lecture Series at the Drew Archival Library, 147 St. George Street, on Tuesday, October 6th at 5 p.m. Four young Duxbury men were caught up in the chaotic times of the Revolution, and their lives were changed forever by the fortunes of war that drew them far from home. Their stories are emblematic of how people in towns like Duxbury had to cope with a future that was nothing like the past. And in other news, celebrate fall with the sights and smells of apples cooking over a hearth fire at the Alden House Historic Site. This Saturday, October 3rd, from 1 to 3, the program will explore the recipes John and Priscilla Alden would have brought with them from England and how they might have recreated familiar dishes to give themselves a taste of home in a new place. Visitors can enjoy the demonstration in the new Alden Center for Living History and take home a recipe to try in their own kitchen. The program will be held with Foodways historian who specializes in making the food of the pilgrims. The event is included with museum admission. The site is located at 105 Alden Street. Go to alden.org for more information. And take note of the new date, Plymouth Seafood Festival. Hedge House Lawn, Town Hall Common, and Harbor Masters Building. Fun for the whole family. Sample all kinds of seafood. And for tickets and latest info, go to theheartofplymouth.org. And in other news, something is brewing at Alden House. Ride your broomstick over to the Alden House Historic Site for a spooktacular night of family fun, Friday and Saturday, October 23rd and 24th. This year's haunted house includes mildly frightening haunted tours of the historic Alden House, a haunted maze and trail walk, and a scavenger hunt. Admission is $15 per person. The event is not recommended for children under 3, and costumes are encouraged. Space is limited, so be sure to get your tickets early. Go to alden.org. And news from the center. There will be a vax clinic. Shaw's Pharmacy will be offering flu, COVID, RSV, pneumonia, and shingles vaccines.

0: 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And in other news, and Reader's View, Mike Minogue is the best choice for governor. I support Mike Minogue for governor of Massachusetts because he has the leadership and management skills demonstrated from military service and combat on the battlefield to the boardroom of a successful Massachusetts company. His campaign is built around four straightforward principles: accountability, affordability, opportunity, and keeping Massachusetts safe. AAOK. Accountability means making state government answerable to the taxpayers. Mike has pledged to conduct an independent audit of the legislature and the entire state budget, building on the 72% of Massachusetts voters who supported the audit at the ballot box. He also proposes greater transparency in state spending and stronger oversight of waste, fraud, and government contracts. Affordability means addressing the costs that are driving families and businesses out of Massachusetts. Mike proposes cutting waste and taxes, reducing state-mandated energy fees, pursuing lower-cost energy, and expanding access to more affordable health care, housing, and transportation. Opportunity means creating an environment where businesses can stay, grow, and create jobs. His plan calls for recruiting and retaining businesses, expanding manufacturing and high-tech industries, supporting vocational education, and making greater use of state land for economic development. Keeping Mass safe means enforcing the law while supporting victims, families, and law enforcement. Mike proposes ending sanctuary state policies, strengthening parole and bail policies, holding violent offenders accountable, protecting constitutional rights, and ending full-term abortions. Mike Minogue brings something different to the governor's office: military leadership, experience running a major mass company, and a clearly defined plan for governing. For me, AAOK represents the kind of leadership Massachusetts needs: accountability in government, affordability for families, opportunity for businesses and workers, and safe community. I support Mike Minogue for governor. Sincerely, John F. Dargan III from Arrowhead Lane. And in other opinions, Historic O'Neill Farm directors extend our heartfelt condolences to Cynthia Muir and the Muir family with our deepest gratitude for the more than 20 years of volunteer service Doug devoted as a founder member of Historic O'Neill Farm, Inc. Doug combined his legal expertise with his passion for conservation to guide Carl O'Neill and a board of 7 additional members in formalizing the charitable corporation that would establish the Mass Agricultural Preservation and Conservation Protections for the farmland. His steady counsel helped ensure that the farm's historic landscape, agricultural heritage, commitment to education, and open space protections remain at the forefront of every decision. Doug served as secretary for a number of years and was instrumental in helping the directors navigate the insurance and liability requirements involved in managing the property and hosting public events. He also provided legal guidance as Historic O'Neill Farm formalized the easement to Chandler Hayfield and Trails and during the purchase of the remaining 2.7 acres from an earlier sale. Doug's expertise and belief that farming should remain an integral part of the historic O'Neill farm property shaped countless discussions and long-range planning efforts. He provided thoughtful advice and guidance to the board throughout navigating Carl's role as tenant farmer and director. Doug maintained his desire for the farm to remain in Derry, and he offered counsel and support throughout the RFP selection process and ultimate decision to select Tewksbury Creamery as Historic O'Neill Farm's next tenant farmer. We miss his calm and steady leadership and wise counsel and know that the many accomplishments of the past 20 years would not have been possible without him. Kimberly Glatstein, Historic O'Neill Farm, Inc. Board of Directors. And finally, put the Tewksbury Beach Committee back to work, Reader's View. At the September 21 Select Board meeting, I heard repeated emphasis on respecting the easements town meeting had authorized. That principle deserves consistent application. What about town meeting's decision to keep the Tewksbury Beach Committee? On March 14th, voters rejected Article 16, the proposal to dissolve the committee, by 95 votes to 83. Dissolution had unanimous recommendations from the Select Board and Finance Committee, with the warrant arguing the professional staff and the bridge project had made its responsibilities unnecessary. More than 6 months later, residents are still asking when it will function again. Those whose correspondence has been shared with me have contacted the moderator without receiving a substantive answer. The only response shared came from Town Manager Renee Reed. His September 8th email referred residents to the warrant's reasons for dissolution and compared the situation to other committees that disbanded after professional staff assumed their functions. It did not acknowledge that Article 16 failed or explain how this committee would resume work. The committee's charge matters. The published bylaws directed to advise the Select Board, Town Manager Finance Committee, and other relevant agencies on beach use and management, including recommendations for proper maintenance of the Powder Point Bridge. They also require cooperation with beach organizations for the protection and preservation of the beach. Professional expertise does not replace public participation. With the bridge's future unresolved, we need both. This committee should help examine beach access, maintenance, obligations, and community impacts while its advice can still matter. The two town meeting actions are legally different, but the accountability principle is consistent. A rejected dissolution proposal should not achieve substantially the same result through prolonged inactivity. Appointments belong to the moderator under the published bylaws. Residents deserve a current roster, an explanation of any obstacles, and a timetable for appointments and meetings. The Select Board should publicly request that update. This is not about assigning blame. It's about respecting the process and ensuring the committee can continue and contribute before consequential bridge decisions are made. Keeping it alive should mean more than keeping its name on a web page by Bob Tutty on St. George Street. And that ends today's reading. Thank you very much for listening and have a great week.
1: 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Please stay tuned for more programming and thank you for listening.
2: Hi, my name is Billy, and here is tonight's weather forecast for the Talking Information Center. This evening, there will be clear skies and then later patchy fog with degrees low around 51. The sun rose today at 6:44 a.m. The sun will set today at 6:22 p.m. And the sun will rise tomorrow at 6:45 a.m. And that's all the weather I have for today. I'm Billy giving you the weather for the Talking Information Center. Have a wonderful evening.
3: 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There you'll find Matt Dillon, Doc, Chester, and Miss Kitty, along with a whole corral of our past radio plays. So pull up a chair, settle in, and give it a listen.
4: This is the...
5: It is unfortunate, but, you know, it is really helpful when it can work. This includes, besides what Casey said, it includes a pretty big variety of things, because you can often have preferential seating in shows as well, which is really helpful. Sometimes, especially if you are a service dog handler, you can maybe get placed in an area that is, like, less crowded for watching things like fireworks, so that your dog does not get trampled. So you often get to sit with, like, the strollers and the wheelchairs. But yes, you just have to figure out what theme park you're going to, whether it's, you know, unfortunately Disney, just because of our experience last time, or Universal, or even smaller theme parks like Six Flags, or I was actually at Cedar Point last year in Ohio with some friends, and I had my cane, so it was offered to me by some employees. But, you know, obviously, like any accommodation, you can totally choose whether to take or leave it. And because I was with my friends, like, I didn't really want any special treatment in that way.
6: Right.
5: But if I were with, you know, family or other, or God forbid, by myself, I don't know if I want to go to a theme park by myself, but you could absolutely take advantage of what is, I guess, what is owed to you, question mark, because I don't want to say, like, you can take advantage of it in the sense of you can exploit the system, but you can exercise this perk.
6: Right. Well, that's a good point too. That, you know, you're not obligated to do and use any of these things. Some people don't even know they exist, and they end up going to these parks and not using it to their full advantage or whatever. But yeah, it just depends on what park you're at, who you're with, what the day holds, and if you want to take those.
5: Yeah.
6: You know.
5: And sometimes it's just nice to know that it's there. If should you need it, it is there. Speaking of sitting closer in productions at theme parks, this is also true for a lot of theater productions, especially Broadway. If you're going to New York to see a Broadway show, you can call the box office and request a closer seat for, like, visually impaired. Because if you just ask for an accessible seat, a lot of times they'll put you where a wheelchair could be accommodated. But often that's, like, in the middle, and that's way too far for us to be able to see anything, even with, like, a binocular. It's just really far away.
6: Yeah, typically with this, they'll only give you two seats. So if you're going with a big group, it's not as usable. And unfortunately, I think it's caught on, because you don't really have to prove that you're visually impaired. And so sometimes when I'll call a box office, the visually impaired seats will be booked up for, like, a year, and it's like, how are there that many visually impaired people out there? But anyway, that's beside the point. But it is very useful sometimes. Now, it's funny, it's like, can we even fully see it up there? No, not really still, but it does help with a monocular. I guess you could use a bioptic at the theater. I'd choose not to, but with a monocular, it does help the closer you are to see more of that detail.
5: Yeah, Casey and I got to take advantage of this when we saw Hamilton. I mean, we've seen other shows and gotten to use this perk, which is really great. And it does help. Every little bit counts, I guess. But I think a sub point to that is you can also request audio description for live productions. We've talked about this before. I think it's sometimes challenging when there's like when there's a play, because it's hard with the like the live describer there to find convenient places to interject.
6: Right.
5: And it's often only on certain nights that they have the live describer. I've also had like equipment malfunctions with this. However, for something like a ballet, highly recommend. There's no dialogue in a ballet, so it's nice to know what's going on.
6: Very, very true.
5: Additionally, there may be, if you go to a concert as opposed to like a live production, there might be an accessible section for you to be able to sit in. And again, it may sort of be like what we were just saying earlier about it may be a better space for wheelchairs than it is for someone with low vision, especially in a place that has like general admission, standing room only. But it really depends the venue. There is a venue that I've been to many concerts at close to me in Columbus, and the accessible seating section is actually closer to the stage than even the like standing right at the barricade in GA, which is really helpful. But you would just have to see, and you can also enter early. So this is really helpful because often people wait in really long lines to go into a concert to get prime standing position. Often though, I have been let in early. Like I'll show up with my cane and the bouncers are really nice. They also, there was a period of time that if you've listened to this show, you know that I went to many, many concerts. And so there was a period of time where they knew who I was and they would just help me get in early, which was super kind. My mom and I even did this when we went to see the Eras Tour in Vancouver. So there was, in the huge stadium that the Eras Tour is in, there's often always like an accessible entry door. And so instead of waiting in the really long queues outside of the regular entry doors, we got to stand with the fellow disabilitarians and enter into the stadium much quicker than everybody else.
6: Awesome. Up next, kind of in a similar vein, if we're talking about going to shows and stuff like that. So at some museums and some Broadway shows, they do what is called a touch tour, where you can go on a regular tour like you would of a museum, but you get to touch, which is very fun because we are blind. You get to touch some specific things that normally people would not be able to touch. Mm-hmm. I did a touch tour at the Metropolitan Museum of Art, and it was really cool. We got to touch different statues. And my friend who worked on the show Hamilton, I've never been to their touch tour, but he would run touch tours for blind groups sometimes where they would get to touch different set pieces, costumes, that kind of thing. And so not every museum has this, not every show has this, but when they do, it's really, really cool to get to have that really up close and personal moment with the stuff.
5: Yeah, I got to experience this when I went to Italy earlier this year in Florence.
6: Yes.
5: The Uffizi Gallery allowed me to wear some gloves and I got to touch a lot of the statues, which was actually just really, really, really cool. And there's so much depth and detail that even if like we can see a bit, you don't really get until you can actually feel it yourself. And I got to touch like the huge bust of Jupiter that Michelangelo made, and I'm like, oh my gosh, like this art is real and you can feel it, and you know, make the Cyades jealous. Everyone wants to touch the art.
6: It's true. So that's a fun little perk. What is it? Do you have a cartoon quote that comes to mind when we talk about touching the art?
5: Touch. Don't touch.
6: Don't touch. I was thinking of SpongeBob the whole time. Touch. Don't touch.
5: I think of that every time I'm in a museum.
6: Oh, every time. Every time I want to touch.
5: Touch. Okay. So the next thing is, you are in college. You, if you are registered typically with your school's disability services, you can register for classes before everybody else.
6: Yes.
5: You can stack your schedule in whatever way you choose. If you've ever seen the show Community, they fight entire wars on this show in order to get primary registration, where you could, in theory, schedule, like, all your classes on one day or get the professor you want. Or it's actually really helpful.
6: It's actually really helpful. When you're disabled, stacking your classes and your schedule in a way that is helpful is important. But also, like Cass said, with the professors, there are some professors that are just known around campus to be way more accommodating. And there are some that are just not easy to work with. And you get that first choice of which professor you would like to work with, because it is a partnership when you're talking with a professor about your disability and how to handle it, and you don't want someone who's going to make it a nightmare for you. So that was a really helpful thing. And I also think, like, visually logging on there and kind of feeling the fire beneath your butt of, like, having to do it quickly, you don't have to feel as rushed because not everyone is on there at once signing up at once. Like, so for all of those reasons, it was really cool to be able to get the classes and professors you wanted. It was so, so great.
5: It was extremely helpful. So also for college students, free money, aka scholarships.
6: We love it.
5: I think it's important to mention here that generally, in order to get scholarships, you do have to be a good student. It's not just because you have a disability, which is true about any minority representing scholarship. It's not just because you're in that group. It's because you are in that group and have really good academic merit. I highly, highly recommend to any, like, high-achieving blind students, like, make the absolute most of the scholarship opportunities. I'm really, really honored and grateful that I got as many scholarship opportunities as I did. So you can look through your university if they, I don't know if this is triggering under this administration to say, but under the Diversity and Inclusion Office, they may or may not be giving scholarships. I don't want to get political. I don't know what's happening anymore. So anyway, either through your school or through nonprofit organizations, I did all of these things. So orgs like the National Federation of the Blind or the American Council for the Blind or the American Foundation for the Blind, like, I got scholarships from all of these people. There are even...
6: And Noah, too.
5: And Noah. They gave me a scholarship when I graduated college. Yep. Like, this is what makes college hugely, hugely, hugely helpful, because it's really expensive to get an education.
6: Yeah. Yes.
5: But it makes a massive difference, and every little bit counts. You know, $1,000 here, $500 there. And there's a really big one from Lighthouse Guild that was, you know, it's pretty life-changing for anyone that gets that award. So there are lots of places that you can look if you have high academic merits. Also, your state's services for the blind may also help you be able to pay for school as part of, usually they want to help you get a job. And so if getting an education is part of your road to getting a job, they can also help you pay for part of your schooling. So it's time consuming, yes, but if you think of it like a job, that, you know, for working for a couple hours to write an essay, you get paid $1,000. That's like kind of an unbeatable wage.
6: Absolutely. Absolutely. Yes. Yes. And I mean, just to reiterate what Cass said, it's not like they're just giving scholarships to anyone who's blind. You have to have the merit, because I was going to say a competition. That's not the right way to put it, but there is competition. Like, there are other people wanting these scholarships too, and they don't have endless amounts to give out. So it's not everyone gets them, but it's worth looking into for sure. Okay, up next, this is kind of a funny one. We just thought we would mention it. Free matter for the blind when you're mailing something. Now, Cass and I don't know a ton about this. I know through some organizations I work for that you could do this. But I believe if you're sending anything in the mail, that has to do with blindness. Like if I was going to send you some Braille materials, Cass, or something like that, yeah. I could probably use Free Matter for the Blind. And it's like, you know, just sending the mail without a stamp. And it's pretty cool if you ask me.
5: It's fun and random and free mail. I once got a tactile Braille coloring book from a friend who sent it Free Matter of the Blind or Free Matter for the Blind.
6: Yeah.
5: There we go.
6: Yeah. She's blind. You're blind. Sending each other blind things.
5: Yeah.
6: In the mail for the blind. There we go.
5: Okay. Up next, more money related things. So if you are blind and you are doing your taxes and are taking the standard deduction, so you're not itemizing in any way, you can check this box that says that you are in fact blind. And you get a larger standard deduction on your taxes.
6: Mm-hmm.
5: Woohoo. More free money.
6: Woohoo. We just have money pouring in because we're absolutely blind. We just get so much money.
5: After rolling. We spend money on all it's of like, the things that we need to survive.
6: The things we need.
5: We're so rolling
6: It's like Scrooge
5: money.
6: McDuck. Yeah. Rolling
5: Scrooge
6: in the cash.
5: McDuck.
6: Okay. We're like Scrooge McDuck.
5: How many references can we make in one episode?
6: Can we make in one episode? I mean, it's something we often do, so we're probably not beating our own record. But so up next is something we talk about quite a lot. The airport. We are often in the airport. I was just in the airport. You were just in the airport. We're in the airports quite a lot. But if you are blind and you choose to get airport assistance, you can skip the line for TSA.
5: Without pre-check.
6: It is pretty great. Without pre-check. And that, I will say, it's pretty incredible because when I am trying to time, you know, the amount of time I have for when I need to leave the house to get to the airport to get on my plane, I do feel less anxious knowing that I'm getting through TSA quicker. Mm-hmm. And I just, like, I don't need to worry about how long the TSA line is going to be, because sometimes it's very short, but sometimes it's very long, and you never know.
5: Yeah.
6: And we don't have to know, because we get to skip the line. And it is really, really great.
5: Bonus that perk is that great. TSA isn't yelling in your face, because you have an assistant who's basically helping you put the stuff on the belt, which is just really nice, because we've talked about this a lot, especially recently, but I used to go through the airport without getting airport assistance, and I gotta say, I'm not an anxious person. The anxiety of getting yelled at by TSA.
6: Oh, I hate it.
5: Expecting you to do something by gesturing is just, no.
6: Oh, it's just not good, because they don't know we can't see, and even if they do, they're still gesturing and yelling at us, so, you know, there's that. But also, pre-boarding the airplane. Yeah, you get to pre-board the aircraft. I love this because it is harder to find your seat when you can't see things. And I usually get the flight attendant to lead me to my seat, or I can really take my time finding my seat. And if there are a bunch of people behind you, that is not fun to try to take your time. Mm. So, you know, we get to take our time pre-boarding. And I love it. I enjoy having that time without other people.
5: It is quite lovely, and especially as someone who has had guide dogs, it takes extra long to, you know, accommodate you and your dog and your bags in the bin and overhead and everything at once. And so to have people like impatiently waiting behind me is unpleasant.
6: Very.
5: But also for any service dog handlers, you can call ahead to your airlines. They all have like an accessibility services desk, and you can get a seat with more legroom for you and your dog, so that your 70, almost 80 pound lab isn't crushed in the seat along with your very long legs.
6: Exactly.
5: Okay. Speaking of transportation, not just air travel related here, we are also talking about discounted transportation, public transit specifically. So if you are, I mean, for my city, I think it's different for everyone because you have some experience too, Case. But for the city of Columbus, where I live, if you are eligible for paratransit services, you don't even have to really use paratransit services necessarily, like the small bus, but mm-hmm. I have a card that I can take the fixed route regular bus that I swipe my card and I get free bus rides until my next renewal cycle of my paratransit card. So we love free transit.
6: Yeah, that's awesome. Yeah, most cities have something like this. When I lived in New York, my Metro card for the subway, it was discounted. It was not free, but I want to say it was like maybe half off. I can't remember the exact discount.
5: That's
6: it's been
5: pretty nice.
6: I cannot believe I'm saying this, but next year will be 10 years ago that I moved. So I like that
5: gosh,
6: blows my mind.
5: Yes. Oh my gosh, because it's 10 years since I got Romana too. It was the same time.
6: Yes. Yes. So
5: whoa.
6: I can't remember every detail, but I just went up to the desk down in the subway station, you know, and they did it for me. So it wasn't hard to get that
5: That's
6: activated.
5: Nice.
6: And then it stayed that way forever. You know, I had the same card forever and it stayed that way. So that was really great. And yeah, most cities with public transit will have some kind of discount or free for disabled people, which is great because we cannot drive car.
5: Yep. Nope. No car. Just bus.
6: Up next is one of our favorite things in the world. And you know, Cass, I was thinking of like all these things being exploited and taken advantage of. And I was thinking of this next thing. And I was like, this is something that I can totally see people exploiting.
5: I've actually seen TikToks about people telling people how to do it,
6: which is really disturbing. However, you do have to have a doctor's note, which I do think maybe helps a little bit.
5: I hope,
6: because I can totally see this getting out of hand. But we've talked about it many times. It is Bard Mobile through the National Library of Services for the Blind and Print Disabled. You can look this up at something.gov. National Libraries.
5: NLS.gov.
6: NLS.gov, National Library Services.
5: There
6: are
5: like four acronyms for this because it's through the Library of Congress. So it's like LOC, and then there's also OLBPD, Library for the Print and
6: NLS. Yeah,
5: I don't know,
6: it's a lot.
5: And then
6: Bard. Yeah, it's a lot. But we've talked about this many times. It is an app you can download on your phone and get free audiobooks. I use it daily, literally daily. It's life-changing. It's incredible. It's my favorite perk of being a blindie, for sure.
5: Yeah, it's so good. And I mean, I almost exclusively listen to audiobooks, so that's mostly how I consume books, because especially with you know, funding issues, again, I'm really not trying to be political, but with funding issues for like even local libraries, I know that wait times for apps like Libby have been getting longer. But and I know that the funding for Bard may or may not be affected, but at the same time, there's already a huge catalog of books that you can just download without any wait times.
6: Yeah, it's pretty incredible.
5: Another fun perk, if you are a student of some capacity, so whether you are like in school actively, middle school, high school, college, you can have free access to Bookshare. Bookshare is another way to get accessible print content. Just like Bard, you also need a doctor's note. I totally forget how you get registered at this point, because it was so many years ago that I got registered for Bookshare. But you get free access, and it's really nice because you get ebooks. And you can, so I got a lot of my books for grad school through Bookshare. And it's really helpful because you can download them and read them at really large fonts. And again, free for students. So once you graduate, they expect you to pay money dollars for it, which is understandable because they are a nonprofit. But, but for students, super, super helpful. And if a book is not on Bookshare, I did this once when I was in high school, like a required reading book for my literature class. You can like mail them a book and they'll chop it up and scan it into their system. So then that book will exist on Bookshare.
6: Awesome.
5: So it's actually really great. They really strive to help people.
6: Lovely. Love that.
5: So this one is a little bit maybe larger. So again, don't be going faking blindness out here, okay? But... Through different programs and organizations, you can get free assistive technology, including just like regular technology. So I've gotten this from the State Services for the Blind, but I've also, there are some nonprofits that you can also get free technology from. So when I was really young and in middle school, I got my first laptop, and it was provided to me for free from a nonprofit organization, and they were super helpful. A lot of times, like, they might ask you to volunteer in order to qualify for it, or, you know, it depends the specific org. I think I had to write a letter about how it would, like, benefit me. But it was really helpful, and so much of my technology, my assistive tech that I used throughout school was provided through that. So, like, computers, my first iPad, and, like, y'all know I'm in love with the iPad. I have been since I was, like, 14. So it was because I got one from a nonprofit. And so it's really, really life-changing to be able to. I know a lot of students get, like, technology nowadays, like, from their schools. But if you need specific programs like Zoom Text or JAWS, a screen reader, and these programs are really expensive, or if you want a magnifier or a CCTV or something like that, these can be provided to you, which is so great because they're insanely expensive.
6: Oh, insanely, yeah. And I do want to plug, again, NOAA, National Organization for Albinism and Hypopigmentation, since I know we do have a lot of people with albinism who listen to this. NOAA does have an iPad program where they give away a certain number of iPads per year. The number can change for the year. So not everyone who applies gets one, but it's worth applying for. And like Cassandra said, there are many organizations that do this. And yeah, you might think, oh my gosh, no fair, you get a free iPad. But like Cass said, for us, it's not just an iPad. It really is like an accessibility tool for us. Like it actually is. I wouldn't, and I know Cass can relate to this, I wouldn't be able to lead worship music at my Bible study without my iPad. Like I wouldn't. Like I literally wouldn't.
5: I wouldn't have been able to take notes in school without my iPad. Like I can't read my printed notes.
6: Yeah, there's just so many things that get, and even watching TV for me, a lot of times it's on my iPad, and because I can't just like watch a TV mounted to a wall the same way that everyone can. I mean, you know, with audio description and other things like that, you can make it work, but the iPad is really, really amazing for
5: huge
6: all those
5: accessibility
6: reasons.
5: Tool.
6: Yes, yes. So that's a good one. Like we said, don't go faking your blindness. We're not just I just want everyone to know we really are not just getting free things handed to us all the time. And with all of these things, you do have to apply. You do have to go through a process, and you're not always chosen. It's not like, you know, you're just every year you're getting a new thing or whatever. You know, that's not how this works. But it is helpful, especially when you're in school. And
5: you know, we don't want to make this episode extremely long, but we could go on about, like, and have in previous episodes about the ways that things like this have actually really, really enhanced our lives in a way that it's not just a free perk. It is access. We are being given access.
6: Yes, it's access. Absolutely. Okay, so up next, we have an older episode that I'm going to refer to called Things We Are Sad and Glad That We Can't See. And this is kind of just a funny one. When Cass and I were coming up with this list, I was like, oh, actually, a perk of being blind sometimes. This is not a perk given to us from the world per se, but a perk is not being able to see some things sometimes. I'm glad I can't see the details of a roach. Yeah. I'm glad I can't see the details of the vomit on the ground, you know, that we're passing by right now. It is sometimes the roadkill on the freeway, or even like traumatic things on the freeway or wrecks and things like that. I'm glad that I can't see all that stuff. And I think that's a perk.
5: I'm glad I can't see pores on people's faces. That sounds kind of gross.
6: I agree with you. I think it's a perk.
5: I think it's a perk. And it's lovely. The last thing that I'll mention, which I did actually mention in our past couple episodes, is free dogs. So, I mean, I have talked about this at length, but if you are an independently traveling blind person, you can get a guide dog. And if you're just blind and you want a dog, Guide Dogs for the Blind has a canine buddy program that you can just have a free dog that is also vet bills are covered for free as well. So free friend.
6: That's amazing. That's amazing. Who wouldn't want a free friend?
5: Casey, who's allergic to the friends they have.
6: I'm allergic to those friends, but it sounds nice. It does sound nice. Rupert was not a free friend. But
5: he was not
6: he
5: a free friend, but he
6: friend.
5: Is a hypoallergenic friend.
6: Yes, he is, and he's very cute. And his birthday was actually yesterday. So
5: yeah,
6: Rupert,
5: happy birthday, Rupert. It was his golden birthday. Yes.
6: It was his golden birthday. But yeah, no, I mean, we always joke. It's kind of a joke, you know, that people are like, oh, you're so lucky, Cassandra. You get to bring your dog with you everywhere. And it's like, that's not it. But.
5: Close, but
6: especially
5: not
6: for
5: quite.
6: Things like the Canine Buddy. Right. For things with, like the Canine Buddy program, it is pretty cool. That is awesome
5: cool
6: that they
5: dogs.
6: Are able to provide that for people. Yeah, yeah. So there are quite a few things. A lot of these things are just making things accessible or equitable to us, like sitting close at a show because we can't see, you know, like it's not like all of this is just like, oh, this is
5: yeah,
6: so exciting.
5: Or like free
6: it's
5: books,
6: more,
5: right? Like we can't read
6: right, like you need,
5: books.
6: You need to read your books. Yeah, right, exactly. So I think most of these things are just making life kind of more equal, but... Yeah, I mean, some of them are kind of fun, and we're going to take the wins where we can take our wins, you
5: absolutely.
6: Know? Yeah. But thank you for coming up with this episode idea, Cass, because it was a fun one. I really enjoyed it.
5: I'm honestly just shocked that we haven't talked about this topic sooner.
6: I know.
5: Almost 130 absolutely. Episodes in, and we still find new things to tell you.
6: It's very true. But it's a fun time, and we're excited to be back on our regularly scheduled programming now. Ooh. And so we will be seeing you
5: officially in 2 weeks.
6: Yes.

0: From KDNK Community Access Radio in Carbondale, Colorado, in the United States, this is program number 73 of The Tactile Traveler, empowering blind and low vision people to explore the world and helping our sighted friends see the world in a new way. I'm Nick Eisenberg. When blind people go places, we don't experience things like our sighted friends. We don't see beautiful mountains or romantic sunsets. The goal of this program is to identify and even create experiences that are more meaningful or just more fun for us or our sighted traveling companions. Frequently, as people lose their eyesight, they become more and more isolated. The Tactile Traveler hopes to empower people not only to go literally around the world, but around the block, to new adventures in their lives. Line ranges from people who are visually impaired, and glasses and contact lenses no longer help them to lead a normal life, to people like me, who are totally blind, to sighted parents who have a blind child, blind parents who have sighted children, blind parents with blind children, and people of all ages, interests, and physical abilities. On today's program, how to choose a therapist. When to call 988. Going blind from being shot, a frequent cause of blindness. And don't grab a blind person. Sometimes, during life's challenges, it would be nice to make them a little less challenging. A good way to do that is by talking to a therapist. Here, we hope to make helping choose the best counselor for you a little easier. Our guide is a blind retired child psychologist, Jim Stokes, Ph.D.
1: A psychiatrist is a medical doctor, goes to medical school, and then does a residency after medical school in psychiatry, where the focus tends to be on medication as a primary form of treatment. A lot of psychiatrists do therapy as well, but typically psychiatrists are more for medication.
0: There may be some situations where you need the specialized testing skills of a psychologist.
1: Psychologists, the difference with them is that they can do psychological testing. If you need a psychological report for some court thing or something like that, then you go to a psychologist. And as well as therapy, you know, they have more school than the master's level therapists, social workers and all that, but that doesn't mean they're better therapists. I find that you have to have at least a minimum of a master's degree to practice in most states. And that shows some additional training, which is very helpful, and licensing is really important. But I don't know that it matters that much between a psychologist and an MSW, a social worker who's licensed and has a lot of experience. It depends a lot on individual therapist, whether they're a psychologist or social worker or mass level therapist.
0: Therapy requires a comfortable relationship.
1: That it might take a little work to find the right therapist, and to be patient with that, because there's a lot of really good therapists out there. You want to find somebody that you're comfortable with, and if you find that you're holding back with a therapist or you feel like they really don't understand you, it's time to move on and find somebody else. I think you should address it with the therapist, and I feel like this may not be the best match for me, wanting to search out for other therapists. And that's totally fine. Therapists should be very comfortable or used to that, especially if they have quite a bit of experience. Because sometimes you don't click with people, no matter how good a therapist you are. It's just people are different. The things that I look for are how long has the person been practicing. It takes a little while for people to sort of get their skills honed as a therapist. You want somebody that's been practicing for, I personally would say, 10 or 15 years, or maybe I'm more picky. Again, looking at what areas of specialization they may have. Typically, when therapists are listed, they'll say, this is the type of issues that I tend to deal with.
0: Dr. Stokes suggests you check out a potential therapist's website to see if they list their philosophy of therapy.
1: You want to find somebody that what your concerns are high on their list of what they focus on in their practice. And then also sometimes they'll have a philosophical statement about the type of approach that they take or how they see their role as a therapist and how they see your role as a client. And I would look to see if that appeals to you or not. And then once you've kind of got a short list of people you're thinking about, call them and see if you have a short free consultation just to talk to them for 10 minutes or something, just to hear what they sound like, how they deal with you, you know, how they respond to anything you have to say. Are you comfortable with them? Because that's really the end goal, is to find somebody that you're very comfortable with, as well as somebody that has skills to help you work on the concerns that you do have. But it's really important that you trust that person and feel comfortable with them. So I would definitely talk to these people first before making an appointment. And then if say yes, and then make an appointment and meet with them, and the first time you're not really comfortable with them, or it just doesn't feel right, then you could say, you know, you're shopping around. It's totally appropriate to do that. A good therapist wants you to have a good fit as well.
0: If you are gay or lesbian, or are discriminated against, or having problems because of your race, religion, or former religion, or ethnic group, you may want to look for a therapist from your subgroup who already understands your circumstances. There are therapists with specialties like relationships, rehabilitation, addiction, older folks, children like Dr. Stokes, and blindness. These therapists may save you time and money because they're already familiar with possible problems affecting your life. But most importantly, they have to be good therapists. Dr. Stokes says therapy can be a good idea for people who are going blind or have lost their sight.
1: Anybody can benefit from therapy, but I'm biased because I've been a psychologist for 40 years. But I really think that, especially with dramatic changes like that, it's so huge. You know, I lost my vision over a period of time between age 25 and 45, but there is a significant amount of loss there. Whether it's over time or you know it's coming, is like RP, for example, it's once they're diagnosed, there's nothing they can really do about it, and over time you're going to lose your vision. So that's a lot to deal with. You lose your vision, you lose your independence in so many ways, and of course you can work hard at that and gain a lot of independence back. It's a dramatic life event and very, very traumatic to most people. But I tell you, you know, I have a therapist, and my therapist is not blind, but has worked with blind and low vision people through much of her career. So I feel very comfortable with her in that case. But certainly, you're never going to find somebody who has the same exact experiences that you do. And so you could spend a lot of time trying to find just the right blind therapist, or you could find somebody that has a lot of experience that you like just as well or better.
0: One of the biggest problems facing blind people is what other people, and even us, think we can't do. So including your family, or if you have no family, or your support group, and some of your sessions might be helpful.
1: I think having other important people in your life who can help explain and show understanding for what's on, I think that can absolutely be helpful, and so that everybody understands. Sometimes people are surrounded, you know, blind people can be surrounded by people who are overprotective and to always be safe, and so they don't let them do things, or they just don't realize that they can do things, and that of course is not helpful at all. And then there's people who treat blind people like they should be able to do everything like everybody else, and sometimes that can cause problems too. So having other people participate can be definitely helpful.
0: The most important thing to remember is that therapy works.
1: It does. Last statistics I looked, this was a long time ago, it was something like a third of the time it really helps. And then a third of the time it maybe helps a little bit, and another third it's not really helpful at all. What really matters is not only having a good therapist, but the client, the individual has to really work at it too. If you just go and you're like, okay, fix me up, make me better, but you're not willing to put any effort into it or examine your feelings or your thoughts or what went on for you, then you're not going to have success.
0: The first thing to do when feeling that therapy might help you is check your insurance for covered therapists, and then apply Dr. Stokes' suggestions. If you're in immediate need of help or just don't know where to start, you can call 988. That's 988. 24 hours a day, 7 days a week. Each state has its own program, but they're all similar. So I'll use Colorado, where I live, as a guide. Anyone can call or text 988 or use the live chat function. Services are free and available in English and Spanish and over 240 other languages. A trained counselor will understand your needs, from when you might just need to talk to someone to help with things like sexual orientation or addiction counseling. Unlike well-meaning family and friends, they will not be judgmental, and they'll know what kinds of questions to ask you and know when to listen, and they'll know where you can get follow-up help. That number again is 988. And don't worry about calling them for something that might seem minor to other people. You can also call them when someone important to you may need help and you don't know how to help them. You're listening to The Tactile Traveler, empowering blind and low-vision people to explore the world and helping our sighted friends see the world in a new way. I'm Nick Eisenberg. The following story first aired on The Tactile Traveler, program number 56. Bill Johnson is 74 and retired now, but 34 years ago, he was involved in designing accounting information systems.
2: I was 41 years old. I was walking in downtown Atlanta, Georgia, with my boss and a client headed towards a suburb.

0: This broadcast service is provided by Valley iRadio. The material being read is the copyright property of the publications being read. Access to this program is solely for persons who cannot read the original printed version due to a visual impairment or other disability. By continuing to listen, you confirm that you have such a condition.
1: Found guilty and is serving two life consecutive sentences for murder. When Bill went to a blind training center in Arkansas, he met another guy there who was blind as a result of being shot, and started becoming aware that frequently being shot is a cause of blindness. When I was a student at the Colorado Center for the Blind, I was in the residential training program, which had 15 men and 15 women. Three of the guys, 20%, were blind as a result of being shot. One said, "They say it was self-inflicted. I don't believe it." The second was sitting on a couch at a party. He stuck his hands between the cushions and felt a gun. So he stuck it next to his head and pulled the trigger. And the third guy, from New Jersey, had graduated from Princeton University that day. He was standing with his brother in his front yard when someone pulled up and started yelling at his brother and shot both of them. Luann Ryman, now 70, pulled off at a rest stop in 1991 to take a nap during a long drive when someone drove by shooting out car windows with a shotgun.
2: As a result, a drive-by shooting at a rest area west of Denver, Colorado. I was in my car sleeping around midnight, and somebody drove by and shot out my windshield and my passenger side window, and the pellets came through that, and I ended up with about 32 lead pellets lodged in my face, and I lost my left eye that night, and I have damage to my remaining eye as a result of that. I have lead pellets on my retina in that eye and visual damage there too. It was before cell phones. It was very dark on I-70, and I walked over to the eastbound lane and started trying to flag traffic down, and nobody would stop. I was actually in the middle of the highway, and they were swerving around me, and I'd see a light way off in the distance, and I just started walking up this road. I was sort of stumbling, falling, because at that point I had very little vision. My scalp and head were bleeding very badly. My left eye was literally hanging on my cheek, and I just kept walking and talking and repeating family names and birthdays. My head was fractured in two places. I was concerned that I might have brain damage, so I kept walking and got to a building with big glass windows, and I could see one of those push button phones that had about 16 buttons on it. So, and then by then I could see the reflection of my face in the glass and saw how badly damaged I was. And I picked up a big rock and threw it at that window, and it didn't break it. And I actually went and found a bigger rock and hit the window. It broke. Phone did not work. And about that time, a sheriff's deputy pulled up, and he actually had a gun drawn on me for breaking into the building.
1: Luann had to have one eye removed and still has pellets in a remaining eye, gums, and skull. The shooters were never caught.
2: I would love to talk to one of those kids that were in that car that night. And again, it would be no anger. I just want to know how this affected their life.
1: Gunpowder guns are not the only kind that are dangerous. According to the Center for Disease Control, 30 to 33,000 people are treated for eye injuries in emergency rooms per year in the United States from BB guns and air rifles. Kids have even gone blind from Nerf gun injuries. Toys that aren't toys, but are weapons. They can have the firepower and devastation of many traditional pistols, and they cause even more eye injuries than gunpowder guns.

0: happens.
1: It's hard to reduce your chances of being shot when all you're doing is standing in your front yard in New Jersey, resting at a rest stop, or walking down a street in downtown Atlanta. But almost all BB gun and air rifle injuries can be prevented. They're almost always caused by and to unsupervised teenage boys, with the highest percentage 10 to 14-year-olds. Parents have to realize how dangerous air rifles and BB guns are. They should only allow kids to use them who are mature enough to understand their danger. And they should only let their kids use them under adult supervision with proper eye protection. Joanne Stamp, Lorraine Hutchinson, and Penn Street helped with this story. You're listening to The Tactile Traveler, empowering blind and low vision people to explore the world and helping our sighted friends see the world in a new way. I'm Nick Eisenberg. On Tactile Traveler program number 4, we played the story, Don't Grab a Blind Person. Since then, people are still grabbing blind people. And now that we have listeners, we thought it would be a good idea to play it again. It's a rare day that I walk more than a block from my house when a well-meaning person doesn't grab me. It happens to all of us all the time. Sometimes it's even worse.
2: One day, and this was in my neighborhood, I stood at the intersection, busy intersection, to wait with my white cane and dark glasses to cross the street.
1: The Tactile Traveler's Lydia Eckert.
2: Out of nowhere, these two burly guys took me, one took me on my left, underneath my left arm, the other one underneath my right arm, lifted me and took me across the busy intersection, set me down before I had even a chance to scream that I'm being kidnapped. They disappeared.
1: They have no way of knowing how the people they grabbed might react. Danielle Montour.
3: I've been raped and sexually assaulted, that I'd be pretty paralyzed with terror because I've had negative experiences traveling before, being assaulted by people while traveling alone, and especially with two people who are much bigger and probably a lot stronger than me. That would be pretty scary, especially because I wouldn't exactly know where they were going to take me. You know, like, they might not have just been across the street, it might have been somewhere else. And while people might say, oh, it's broad daylight, that thing won't happen, you never know.
1: A friend of mine said that her blind former husband was standing at an intersection in New Zealand when two big guys there did the exact same thing. He had no way of knowing if the men knew that he was in front of a prison where he worked as a parole officer. You can imagine how scary that was for him, too. Jim Stokes, PhD, is a blind psychologist, and he says he also gets grabbed.
4: Happens all the time, people, when you're crossing the street or waiting at a bus stop, people will grab you and try to assist you in an assertive, physical way.
1: He also says you're usually better off being diplomatic than aggressive.
4: Just try to disengage yourself from them physically and let them know that you're okay just by saying, no, please don't touch me. I'm okay. Let go of my arm. And just to be clear about that without pushing back or trying to be fighting them, because they're just trying to be helpful. And most typically, they just don't know the best way to do that. So just to be clear with your voice, please stop. And let them know this is the best way to help me, or I don't need any help, but I appreciate your efforts to help me.
1: Jim says if you would like assistance, ask if you can hold their arm by the elbow and walk half a step behind them. I was standing at a bus stop in Denver when two drunks were fighting over which bus I should take. One of them even flagged down a bus and pushed me on it. So I asked Jim, what do you do if the person who tries to help you is drunk, high, or mentally ill?
4: Well, I taken a what's called a one-touch self-defense class through my Department of Voc Rehab training program, and they taught us to disengage from people. And it depends on how, where they grab you, of course, but if they grab your arm, to just flatten your hand out and jerk your hand away from them, and then ask them to stop and let you be, let them know you're fine.
1: Don't forget, if you're sighted, the person you would like to help could also be drunk, high, or mentally ill. So unless it's just a real emergency, ask before touching someone. 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

0: Hi, this is Heidi. The following is an announcement from the Pleasant View Senior Center in East Longmeadow, Massachusetts. 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Sit in on workshops and a panel discussion, hear our keynote speaker, and enjoy a complimentary continental breakfast and lunch. Free ticket will be required. This event is intergenerational, and we encourage seniors to bring family members that would also benefit from learning about resources available for the future. Registration opens September 4th. More details to come. And that's at the Pleasant View Senior Center, 328 North Main Street, East Longmeadow, Massachusetts, 01028. And the phone number is 413-525-5436. That's the end of the announcement.
1: Hello, this is Jim Merlin, retired optometrist, happy to volunteer and to continue support of the visually impaired. This is Valley.
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Hello, everyone, and welcome back to the program. This edition covers the week of September 27th, 2026. Hope everyone is doing well now that fall is upon us at last. We've got lots of interesting stories for you this week, so let's get started. Our first story this week comes from the American Council for the Blind, and you can find them online at acb.org. And let's see, this is written by Jennifer Baser, Falling in Love with Becoming. Every fall, I find myself paying a little more attention to the trees. They don't resist the changing seasons. They don't cling to yesterday's leaves. They simply let them go, making room for new growth. I can't help but wonder if people were meant to learn from trees, too. If there's one thing blindness has taught me, it's that learning never ends. Not because of those who are blind enjoy change. Most of us don't. But because life has a way of inviting us to become beginners all over again. As children, learning is celebrated. Every new skill is a milestone. Then adulthood arrives, and somewhere along the way we begin believing that we should already have the answers. But life has a way of reminding us that growth doesn't end when school does. For those of us who are blind, becoming a beginner isn't unusual. We learn new travel techniques, new technology, new routes, and new ways of accomplishing everyday tasks. Every season asks something different of us. Looking back, I realize that blindness taught me something far more valuable than any single skill. It taught me to ask a different question. Not, why can't I, but how can I? That simple shift changed far more than the way I traveled. It shaped the way I lead, the way I advocate, the way I parent, the way I live. This past year tested that lesson in ways I never expected. After nearly 3 decades of traveling with guide dogs, I found myself returning to my white cane while waiting for the right match. At first, it felt like I was losing something. Instead, I rediscovered something. My independence had never lived in a harness. It had always lived within me. The cane didn't take me backward. It reminded me of everything I had learned along the way. Around the same time, my career took an unexpected turn. Like so many people, I found myself wondering what came next. Eventually realized I was asking the wrong question. Instead of asking, why is this happening, I returned to the question blindness had been teaching me all along. How can I grow through this? That question didn't erase the uncertainty, but it changed the way I walked through it. Some of the greatest lessons in my life have come from seasons I would never have chosen. One of the greatest gifts the ACB has given me is the reminder that none of us has to keep learning alone. Some of my greatest teachers have never stood in front of a classroom. They've sat beside me in convention sessions, shared technology tips during Zoom calls, encouraged me to try something new when I was wasn't sure I could, cheered me on throughout J.P. Morgan Chase Leadership Program. When I look around ACB, I see people turning over new leaves every day. Someone is learning Braille later in life. Someone is trying a new piece of assistive technology. Someone is using a cane for the first time. Someone is mentoring a newly blind member. Someone is discovering that retirement is the beginning of an entirely new adventure. We celebrate those moments because we understand something important. None of us ever really graduates. We simply keep becoming. I've come to believe that learning isn't simply about gaining knowledge. It's about remaining teachable. It's about believing that beginning again is not the same as failing. It's trusting that every season, even the ones we wouldn't choose, has something to teach us. Maybe that's what turning over a new leaf really means. Not becoming someone different, but giving ourselves permission to keep becoming. The healthiest trees don't cling to yesterday's leaves. They trust another season is coming. I hope I never lose that kind of trust, the willingness to keep learning, the courage to keep asking, how can I? The humility to believe that no matter what season comes next, there is still something beautiful waiting to grow.
Perhaps that's what it really means to fall in love with learning. Not collecting more information, not having all the answers, but remaining curious enough to keep asking, how can I? Because every season invites us to let go, trust what we cannot yet see, and make room for new growth. I'm beginning to think the trees have been teaching us all along. For our next story, let's pay a visit to KSMU, Ozarks Public Radio, and you can find them online at ksmu.org. Voting is a key part of democracy, so how do you make sure it's accessible to everyone? This is written by Teresa Bettman, and it was published on September 18th. In this segment of the series Sense of Community, Local Elections, we talk to people working to make sure that there are no barriers preventing those with disabilities from casting a ballot. With Missourians between two critical elections, the August 4th primary and the November 3rd general election, it's important for counties to make sure that everyone who is registered to vote can cast a ballot. Quote, Empower Abilities is a nonprofit center for independent living, and our mission is to remove barriers and empower independent living for all people with disabilities, said Shelby Butler, Director of Advocacy and Public Policy for Empower Abilities. We serve 8 counties in the Southwest Missouri area. We're one of 21 centers statewide, and then over 400 are nationally out there representing people. We are providing services for people in the community, individuals with disabilities, family members, veterans. We have different programs that provide support and assistance. Butler works hard to ensure that those with disabilities can vote without barriers. Quote, If every single person that had a disability voted, it would really change the game, she said. You know, 1 in 4 people, according to the CDC, have checked that box of having a disability. And we know that there are a lot more people. So I feel like if we could encourage people just to get registered so that they have a choice, there's nothing worse than wanting to vote and you're not registered, unquote. Sitting near Butler is Afton Harper and her guide dog, Peyton. Harper is the Assistant Director of Advocacy and Accessibility at Empower Abilities. Quote, When it comes to voting and elections, I think the biggest important thing to me is removing as many barriers as possible for people with disabilities, and whether that's real or perceived, unquote, she said. Quote, Sometimes that just means being a friend to others and saying, you know, have you voted? You know, what are your apprehensions when voting? Is it you don't know the ballot? Is it that you don't know how to register to vote? Is it because you don't know where your polling location is? Harper is a big advocate of voter education. Quote, I've really gotten to touch more into like my personal experience and kind of my personal passion when it comes to driving accessibility initiatives and getting other people with disabilities involved in the community and trying to make sure programs and services are accessible and not just from a compliance standpoint, but something that's actually usable for someone with a disability, unquote, she said. Even though voters with disabilities can cast an absentee ballot, Harper said she prefers to vote in person and will usually carpool with a friend or family member. Butler said there are many options available to voters who need some assistance with the process. Quote, I think people don't realize all the different ways you can vote, she said. And in addition to individuals with disabilities, a lot of seniors and people who may struggle with vision loss or mobility might need another way to vote rather than just going to the polls, unquote. Absentee voting, including getting on a permanent absentee list, is one option for voters with a disability, and voters who wish to cast a ballot in person may have a friend or family member go to the polls with them to help if needed. Curbside voting is also available for anyone with mobility issues. Quote, We have to call a number to alert the poll workers inside to come out. They do have to have a person from each party, so you may have to wait a little bit, said Butler.
Sometimes a line could form if there are several people, but this is for people that have a mobility disability, can't get out of their car for whatever reason, but still want to vote at the location, unquote. According to the Missouri Secretary of State's office, state law requires every polling place to have an accessible voting system for individuals with disabilities, including audiovisual accessibility. Accessible systems include an audio ballot to make selections, or the ability to enlarge text and be able to read the on-screen ballot, and placement is important. Harper feels it's important for accessible voting machines to be placed where they can readily be seen. Quote, "We would ideally like those voting machines easily accessible, not just at the polling location, but somewhere where it's easy to get to. Not shoved in a corner, turned off, and not messed with at all, collecting dust," said Harper. "We want it pulled out at a table with a chair that's easy to sit down into or removable, so that someone with a wheelchair, if they can pull up to it, you know, it's available. And then also making sure the headsets, if needed, are ready and usable. So just double-checking and making sure that all those are working properly." Harper would prefer changes in ballot language. She said that even people who do not have a disability can find it overwhelming. According to Harper, things like simpler sentences, active language, transparency, and clarity in phrasing are all important. She prefers to go to a central polling location to cast a ballot. That's where anyone in the county can vote, and Greene County has 5 of them. Going to a central polling location allows Harper to carpool with others, and she said these locations have both benefits and drawbacks. Quote, "Those can be really overwhelming for some people with sensory disabilities," she said. "If you're going to a large polling location, it can feel a little chaotic, but it usually has more poll workers at those locations, so they can help you get to where you need to be a little quicker," unquote. One of the central polling locations in Springfield, Missouri, is the City Utilities Transit Center. CU offers free rides on Election Day to improve accessibility for anyone with a transportation barrier. Both Harper and Butler said it's important to have a plan and know that there are options for those with disabilities who wish to vote. The deadline to register to vote in the upcoming election, in the upcoming November 3rd general election, is October 7th. Our next story comes from The Progressive magazine at progressive.org. Block Trump's push to lock up disabled people. If Trump's assertion of ableism is successful here, that won't be the end of it. This is written by Scott Landis and published on September 21st. During the same summer in which Americans marked the 250th anniversary of the signing of the Declaration of Independence, disabled Americans have faced a renewed threat to their freedom, an effort by the administration of President Donald Trump to reopen the door to forced institutionalization. On June 18th, Trump's Department of Justice, or DOJ, issued a memorandum opinion concluding that neither Section 504 of the Rehabilitation Act nor Title II of the Americans with Disabilities Act, or ADA, requires states to integrate individuals with disabilities into community settings. Even more alarming, it asserts that states can offer any, quote, non-arbitrary rationale, unquote, for keeping someone institutionalized, including budget constraints. This makes me shudder. I was part of a team of community-based providers brought in to help disabled people transition out of the notorious Brook Run Hospital in Atlanta, Georgia, when it was finally closed in 1997. Witnessing the grim reality within these execrable halls, I learned how being forced to live in an institution scars both the body and soul. We cannot let this happen again. And yet, this is exactly the direction in which the Trump administration is trying to take us. A month after issuing its opinion, the DOJ published a Federal Register notice declaring that it will no longer rely on its decade-old enforcement guidance set by the U.S. Supreme Court in its 1998 Olmstead decision.
It argued that the guidance might not survive review under a narrower reading of the ADA. Then, on August 31st, the DOJ, on behalf of the Department of Health and Human Services, and in conjunction with the states of Texas, Florida, and Alaska, asked the court to eliminate all aspects of Section 504 regulations that mention community integration for disabled people. These efforts reopen a door that we thought was closed long ago to forcibly segregating disabled people into institutions. And it is happening even though this is a more costly way to go. In 2022, according to the University of Minnesota's Residential Information Systems Project, the cost of institutional care in the United States averaged $159,520 per person per year versus $55,812 for community-based care. The deeper danger here is not economic, but ideological. The push for institutionalization is based on the ableist argument that disabled bodies are burdensome to society. When societies accept this argument, those in power can justify segregating disabled people from everyone else. Ableism does not stop there. Once those in power succeed in using ableist logic to marginalize disabled people, they expand it to scale back the rights of non-disabled people too. As historian Douglas Bainton documented, arguments for denying women the right to vote rested on the false claim that they were emotionally disabled. Arguments for denying Black Americans civil rights rested on the false claim that they were cognitively disabled. The same logic was used to curtail the rights of LGBTQ plus Americans through the false claim that they were psychiatrically disabled. In each case, the rollback of rights for a non-disabled group relied on ableist arguments, and these rollbacks coincided with periods of high institutionalization rates for disabled people. Societies that forcibly institutionalize disabled people normalize logic that can then be used to roll back the rights of non-disabled groups by expanding the definition of who counts as disabled. In response, a group of disabled lawyers has been carefully tracking the DOJ's actions, with the newly formed Defend Community Integration Coalition, or DCIC. Spearheading the grassroots effort to fight for the right of disabled people to live in the community. As of early September, 100 members of Congress and 18 state governors have affirmed their commitment to community integration and urged the DOJ to halt its efforts. Ableism is never satiated. If states are permitted to follow the guidance of the DOJ and begin forcibly institutionalizing disabled people once again, this loss of rights will expand to where it harms us all. We must work together to fight ableist policies by protecting the civil rights of both disabled and non-disabled Americans. We start by ensuring that disabled people are not forcibly institutionalized. Our next story comes to us from the current issue of the Braille Monitor magazine, Balancing Safety, Autonomy, and Support. This is written by Christine Faltz Grassman, Esquire, and it's introduced by these words from the editor of the Braille Monitor magazine. Christine Faltz Grassman chairs the Blind Survivors Group of the National Federation of the Blind. She reports here on one of its activities during the 2026 convention, and as a content warning, this article mentions sexual assault and violence. How do you talk with a child about consent and personal boundaries without teaching her to be afraid of the world? How do you raise a concern with a convention roommate, whether that roommate is a friend of 20 years or someone you met an hour ago? How do you help an older relative who is losing vision without letting assistance quietly turn into control? What do you say to a friend when patterns begin to emerge in her relationship that worry you? These were among the questions we put before the room on the evening of July 6th, when the Blind Survivors Group hosted an interactive workshop on personal safety,
healthy relationships, and supporting one another during the National Federation of the Blind National Convention in Austin, Texas. Not one of them has a tidy answer, and that was very much the point. Questions about consent, boundaries, relationships, family dynamics, and personal safety touch every community. Our goal was not to hand down rules, but offer practical tools that empower people to make informed choices while respecting their independence and dignity. I was privileged to organize, coordinate, and conduct the workshop with four phenomenal trauma-informed co-facilitators, Heather Kent, Marcy Carpenter, Samantha Flax, and Kat Botner. We were joined by Amy Wilson and Erica Sanchez-Kress of the Safety Positive Foundation, an organization devoted to safety education, self-advocacy training, and peer support within the blind community. Their expertise in violence prevention and healthy relationships enriched our discussions and gave participants additional resources to explore after the convention. The foundation's work rests on the premise our group shares, that personal safety is better approached as a matter of health, agency, and skill building, rather than as a catalog of dangers. What we had planned as a presentation became, almost immediately, a conversation. Participants worked through each scenario openly and thoughtfully, bringing their own perspectives and experiences to bear while remaining respectful of viewpoints unlike their own. The discussion was frank, compassionate, and decidedly trauma-informed. Rather than asking, what should this person have done, a question that slides so easily into blame, attendees listened, acknowledged how tangled real situations become, and weighed the three principles that guided every conversation of the evening: safety, autonomy, and support. The room regularly arrived at the same recognition. Respecting someone's choices and offering meaningful support are not mutually exclusive. To give these conversations some shape, we introduced two tools that anyone can use and that require no special training: the personal safety spectrum and the safety color wheel. First, the personal safety spectrum. The personal safety spectrum describes five capacities that, taken together, help a person move through an uncertain situation. It's not a checklist to be completed in order. Most of us are stronger in some of these areas than in others, and a single afternoon may call on all five or only one. Its real value is that it gives us something to do long before a situation becomes a crisis. First is awareness. What is actually happening here? What are your instincts telling you? Are there red flags? Awareness is the practice of treating your own discomfort as information, rather than explaining it away, a habit many of us have been trained out of, especially when the person causing the discomfort is helpful, well-liked, and in a position of authority. Blind people in particular are often expected to receive assistance graciously. Awareness means being able to notice that a specific offer of help feels wrong, even when declining it would be socially awkward. Next, there are boundaries. What is acceptable to you and what is not? What are your preferences and which of them are you willing to negotiate? Boundaries are far easier to hold when they have been considered in advance and in calm. Deciding before a convention how you feel about a roommate's overnight guests or how much physical guidance you want from someone you have just met is very different from deciding it at 11 o'clock at night with a stranger standing in the doorway. Next is communication. Express your needs clearly, ask for consent rather than assuming it, and speak up when a boundary has been crossed. No is a complete sentence and requires no justification. Communication runs in both directions, and it also means asking another person what she wants instead of deciding on her behalf, which is the difference between offering an arm and taking one. Next are support networks. Build trusted relationships before you need them, and know whom you can contact for advice, assistance, or accompaniment. The middle of a crisis is the worst possible moment to figure out who those people are. A network might include someone who you met in the hotel lobby, help you verify what a stranger has told you, or simply answer the phone at an unreasonable hour without asking you to justify the call.
And finally, advocacy and action. Take steps to protect yourself or others. Report concerns when appropriate and connect with available supports and services. Action is sometimes formal, a report to law enforcement or under an organization's code of conduct. Just as often it is quieter, changing rooms, ending a friendship, or asking someone to stay nearby for the rest of the evening. All of it counts. The Safety Color Wheel. The second tool, the Safety Color Wheel, is a simple way to name where a situation sits at a given moment. Harm rarely arrives all at once. It usually drifts, and the wheel gives us language for the drift. First is green. You feel safe, respected, and heard. Your boundaries are honored. Communication is open. Disagreement is possible without penalty, and your choices remain your own. Next is yellow. Something feels off. You notice discomfort, pressure, uncertainty, or a boundary beginning to blur. Nothing here may be nameable yet, and that is precisely why yellow matters. It is the invitation to pause and pay attention rather than to talk yourself out of what you noticed. Next is orange. Concern is increasing. Patterns of manipulation, intimidation, guilt, isolation, or repeated boundary violations are emerging, and the incidents no longer look like isolated misunderstandings. This is often the best time to reach out for support, while options are still open and a trusted friend can help you see the shape of what is happening. And finally, there is red. There are immediate safety concerns such as stalking, threats, coercion, exploitation, or violence. Safety comes first. Everything else can wait. Two things about the wheel are worth emphasizing. The colors describe a situation rather than a verdict on a person's character, and situations move in both directions. A relationship can travel from yellow back to green when a concern is raised and genuinely heard. Most of life, meanwhile, is lived in the middle bands, which is exactly where these conversations do the most good and where they are hardest to have. Neither tool is intended to provide easy answers. They exist to encourage reflection and conversation, and to remind us that many situations do not fit neatly into safe or unsafe. They also reinforce a truth that surfaced repeatedly throughout the evening. Seeking support is a sign of strength, not weakness. If you were unable to attend the workshop, we hope these ideas will spark conversations within your own chapter, division, affiliate, family workplace, or community. The Blind Survivors Group would be pleased to present this program at chapter or division meetings and at affiliate conventions. We are also available to provide information about survivor-related concerns, to discuss the National Federation of the Blind Code of Conduct, and to connect members with appropriate resources. For those seeking additional information, two national organizations are good places to begin. The Joyful Heart Foundation, founded by Mariska Hargate, offers plain language educational materials on sexual assault, domestic violence, child abuse, and internet safety, along with a national Find Help directory for locating services across the United States. You can visit them online at joyfulheartfoundation.org. The National Adult Protective Services Association is a nonprofit formed in 1989 with members in all 50 states, the District of Columbia, and its territories. 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It provides information about recognizing, preventing, and reporting the abuse, neglect, and exploitation of older adults and adults with disabilities, and maintains a state-by-state directory of adult protective services agencies. Reports to those agencies are confidential. 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
As we discovered together in Austin, conversations about personal safety are ultimately conversations about respecting one another's humanity. When we balance safety, autonomy, and support, we strengthen not only individuals, but our federation. And if you have just joined us, you are listening to the Blindness and Disability News Hour from Mind's Eye Radio in Belleville, Illinois. This program covers the week of September 27th, 2026. Thanks for joining us, and now back to the program. 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DIY Accessibility, Adventures in Vibe Coding. That's C-O-D-I-N-G, coding. When I attended the recent American Council of the Blind, or ACB, convention, one of my favorite sessions discussed vibe coding and its applications for accessibility. One of the ideas that particularly interested me was fairly simple. If something isn't accessible, you can potentially fix it yourself or build your own accessible version. For this piece, I wanted to discuss my personal experiences with vibe coding for accessibility as someone with essentially no coding knowledge, as well as what I think it might mean for accessibility more broadly. If you're not familiar with the term vibe coding, it generally refers to using a large language model to write code on your behalf. This is expanded significantly with the introduction of AI coding agents. Instead of simply asking an AI to produce a block of code that you then have to figure out what to do with, coding agents can examine existing files, make changes, run commands, test their work, and attempt to correct problems themselves. In some cases, you can describe the program you want and have the AI build much of it for you. From an accessibility standpoint, I think this is potentially very valuable. It allows a significantly larger number of people to attempt to create accessible software or correct accessibility problems without the advanced coding knowledge that would traditionally be required. In my experience, the models I see people who are blind or have low vision using most often for coding are Anthropic's Claude and OpenAI's Codex. There are plenty of other options, including Google's Gemini, xAI's Grok, Moonshot's Kimi, DeepSeek, Qwen, and others. GitHub Copilot also provides an environment for AI-assisted coding and can work with models from several different developers. I personally have essentially no coding experience. Before AI coding became practical, any ideas I had in the arena of software or game development generally stayed just that, ideas. I might know what I wanted a program to do, or how I thought something should work from an accessibility perspective, but I didn't have the programming knowledge to turn that into working software. I first started seriously testing the waters in February of 2026. One problem I had encountered was accessing subtitles while watching online video. Traditionally, the solutions that I was familiar with generally required having the actual video file and playing it in a compatible media player that could send subtitles to my screen reader. That's not always particularly helpful in the age of streaming. My original idea was considerably more ambitious. I tried using AI to create a Firefox extension that could detect video playback and automatically synchronize subtitles with it. That didn't work reliably, so I eventually simplified the idea. Instead, I wanted a small program that could load a plain text subtitle file and let me use a global keystroke to start subtitle playback alongside whatever video I was watching. Additional keystrokes could adjust the timing if the subtitles became misaligned. I first worked with ChatGPT to create a software design document describing what I wanted, then gave that document to Gemini through Google AI Studio. Gemini developed a working Python program for me. Its interface wasn't accessible, but the keyboard commands worked, and the program accomplished what I wanted.
I could report bugs, ask for changes, and receive updated versions. The resulting code may not have been particularly elegant, but I suddenly had a program that solved a very specific accessibility problem for me, despite having no idea how to write it myself. A few months later, I gave that original Python script to ChatGPT and asked it to replace the inaccessible interface with one using traditional accessible Windows controls. It did so essentially in one attempt. What had originally taken extensive discussion and testing, and still resulted in an inaccessible interface, had now become a fairly trivial request. I saw the same progression when I wanted a bespoke add-on for NVDA, my screen reader, that could perform calculations and convert values I copied to the clipboard. I described what I wanted in a couple of sentences. ChatGPT created a properly packaged NVDA add-on, including documentation and attribution. It required a few iterations, but most of the problems came from things I hadn't thought to specify in my original request. These were useful projects, but they were also fairly small. Naturally, I wanted to see what would happen if I tried something considerably more complicated. Over the past year or so, I've been playing a game using a combination of AI-generated visual descriptions and automatic optical character recognition, or OCR. The game seemed like a particularly good candidate for an accessibility mod. There wasn't free character movement or another mechanic that would require me to design an elaborate accessibility soundscape. Most of what I needed was already available as text somewhere in the game. I simply needed that information to be presented properly to a screen reader user. For this project, I decided to use Codex through the ChatGPT desktop app. Rather than asking it to immediately start changing things, I first described what I wanted from an accessibility and design perspective. I then asked Codex to examine the game files, determine how the game worked, and propose a technical approach for making it accessible. This is where using an AI coding agent began to feel very different from my earlier experiences. Codex could explore the code base itself, rather than relying on me to supply individual files. It examined the game, identified how relevant parts of the interface worked, and proposed an accessibility framework. I could then tell it to implement that framework directly in a test copy of the game. I kept the first request intentionally simple. I wanted focused items to be announced by the screen reader along with tooltips that consistently appeared with them. Codex created the accessibility patch and implemented these features successfully. With that first version, I was probably 70 or 80% of the way toward being able to play that game successfully. That result still amazes me somewhat. This was no longer a small Python utility built from a detailed description. The AI had examined an unfamiliar game code base, figured out how the interface operated, understood the behavior I wanted from an accessibility perspective, proposed a way to implement it, and then made the necessary changes. Since then, most of my work on the project has involved testing. I play through the game, take notes on accessibility problems and features, or features that still need to be added, and construct a detailed bug and feature request report. I often use ChatGPT to help organize the report so that the requested behavior and reproduction steps are as clear as possible. I then give it to Codex and have it update both my working copy and the accessibility patch. I've now gone through the process more than 10 times. So far, Codex has generally been able to identify the problems I've reported and make the requested changes. In one recent example, a feature I requested introduced significant lag into the game. I describe when and where I encountered the slowdown. Codex investigated, identified the underlying problem, and corrected it without simply removing the accessibility feature that had caused the problem in the first place. That experience also taught me something important about vibe coding. Not knowing how to program doesn't necessarily mean you bring nothing to the process. Through my work at AFB, I've gathered a significant amount of accessibility QA and design experience.
and I've found both extremely useful when working with coding agents. The AI may know how to implement something technically, but that doesn't mean it automatically knows what the best accessible experience should be. I found that more precisely I can describe that experience, the better the results are. For example, saying, quote, make this game accessible, unquote, leaves an enormous number of decisions to the AI. Even saying, quote, when an enemy appears, read its name and description, then read each menu option as I focus it, unquote, still requires the AI to determine where all of that information exists in the game and how to identify it. Instead, I asked Codex to include a debugging tool that lets me examine the text and interface elements available on a given screen. That means I can give it instructions more like this. When an enemy appears, read fields B, C, and D once. Do not read fields A, E, and F. Afterwards, when the player changes focus, read fields G and H. I don't need to understand the programming behind these fields. I simply needed to understand what information they contain and how I want that information presented to the player. This has probably been one of the most useful lessons I've learned from the entire process. I try to minimize the number of assumptions that AI has to make. I implement a few features at a time, thoroughly test them, and provide as much concrete information as I can when something isn't working. More complicated problems get their own focused requests instead of being buried among 20 unrelated changes. I've also been pleasantly surprised by the accessibility of the vibe coding process itself. Both Gemini and ChatGPT have worked well for me on a screen reader, and I've found that ChatGPT desktop app and Codex quite accessible. The desktop app operates similarly to the website, and, as far as I've encountered, its controls are labeled and usable. The primary accessibility annoyance I've encountered is a very long conversations, when my screen reader focus will sometimes end up on an earlier message. I then have to navigate by heading through my exchanges with the AI until I reach the current response. It's inconvenient, but fairly minor compared to the access barriers I encounter in plenty of other software. There are, of course, limitations to all of this. Cost is one. Advanced AI models require a significant amount of computing power, and heavy use can become expensive. I'm currently doing my work with a ChatGPT Plus subscription, which costs around $20 per month, and most of the updates I've requested for my game projects have taken Codex somewhere between a few minutes and around 15 minutes to complete. More complicated software projects can require substantially more processing, and users doing heavy AI development may need considerably more expensive plans. There is also the much more important question of what happens when someone who doesn't understand programming asks an AI to create software. I can't independently look at the code Codex produces and tell you whether every decision is optimal. There could be a cleaner way to accomplish something. Poorly designed AI-generated code could also introduce security, privacy, performance, or maintainability problems that a non-programmer may not recognize. The importance of these risks depends somewhat on what you're building. There is a substantial difference between creating a small utility for your own computer and deploying software that will handle sensitive information for thousands of people. Vibe coding doesn't eliminate the need for experienced software developers, particularly when creating production software. Likewise, I don't think vibe coding is a fix for accessibility more broadly. Developers should still consider accessibility

0: This broadcast service is provided by Valley iRadio. The material being read is the copyright property of the publications being read. Access to this program is solely for persons who cannot read the original printed version due to a visual impairment or other disability. By continuing to listen, you confirm that you have such a condition.
1: I certainly wouldn't claim that this makes me a programmer. What it has done is dramatically lower the technical barrier between identifying a problem and being able to experiment with a solution. For people interested in trying it, particularly those who already subscribe to one of the major AI services, the barrier to entry may be lower than it has ever been. This is, of course, my personal perspective, coming from a very specific place. I'd love to hear about your experiences with Vibe Coding. Have you found it useful? If you have programming experience yourself, does that change how you approach working with coding agents? If you'd like to share your experiences, leave us a comment in our socials on Facebook with the American Federation of the Blind. And this piece was written by Aaron Paris. For our next story, let's pay a visit to Taylor Arndt at taylorarndt.substack.com. And this was published on September 22nd, Why I Care So Much About Start Speaking. Okay, so Start Speaking is finally out, and I'm really excited about this one. Start Speaking is a new reading app for iPhone and iPad. You can bring in books and documents, read them on the screen, listen with speech, or move between both. Before I get into it, I want to get something out of the way because I do not want this to turn into one of those launch posts where suddenly every other app in the category is terrible. There are already really good reading apps. VoiceDream Reader is good. Dolphin Easy Reader is good. They have document features, speech, navigation, and a lot of the kind of tools I care about. I'm not going to say Start Speaking is the end all and be all of e-readers. It's not. It does not have everything, and people should use whatever works for them. But there is a reason that I care so much about this app. I am blind, but I also have learning challenges, and those two things affect the way that I read at the same time. The feature can be there and still not work for me. And this is the problem I have run into over and over. A reading app can work really well with VoiceOver. I can open the book, move around, start speech, and everything is fine. And then I get to one of the features that is supposed to start help with learning. Maybe I want to highlight something. Maybe I want to use notes. Maybe there is another way of following along with what I am reading that would actually help me. And sometimes that is where the accessibility gets worse. That is such a strange position to be in because the app technically has exactly what I need. I can see it in the feature list. Someone else can use it. But because I am blind, the part that would help me with my learning challenges may not actually be practical for me. That is the thing I wanted us to think about differently. I do not stop having learning challenges because I use VoiceOver, and I do not stop being blind when I need a learning feature. So those things have to work together. This is why Start Speaking makes sense to me. The Start Speaking app is really easy to get into. That is one of the first things I like about it. I do not want to spend a bunch of time setting up a reader when the whole reason I opened it was because I have something I need to read. Bring in the document, open it, and go. Then the other tools are there when I actually need them. This sounds really basic, but honestly, I think basic is good sometimes. An app can have every feature in the world and still make the main thing way harder than it needs to be. The main thing here is reading. My friend Michael calls it document to speech. Michael started calling this document to speech instead of just text to speech, and I actually like that term. Obviously, the app uses text to speech. That is how the speech part works. But a document is more than just a pile of text. When I am reading something, I care about where I am in it. I may want to find something again, move around.

0: make a note, highlight something, or just switch between reading and listening without starting over. Other reading apps do this too, and I want to keep saying that because this is not some category we invented. I just think document-to-speech is a better way to describe what I want from a reader. The speech is part of the document experience instead of the document basically disappearing once I press play. Highlighting is a really good example. Highlighting is one of the features that made me think about this whole problem in the first place. Obviously, I cannot see a yellow highlight on the screen, but that's not really why people highlight things anyway. You highlight something because you want to remember it. You want to come back to it, and maybe you are studying and that paragraph matters. That is useful to me. The same thing is true with notes. I might want to attach a thought to something I am reading so I can find it again later. Those are not inherently cited features. Those are reading features. If they are designed in a way that I can use with VoiceOver, suddenly I get the benefit too. That is where this gets interesting for me. And Becky gets this too. Start Speaking is the first Techopolis app developed entirely by Becky, which makes this release pretty special, because Becky is blind too. So this is not a situation where I was trying to explain the entire blind experience to a sighted developer and hoping it translated. We both use screen readers. We both know what it is like when an interface technically works but is annoying to actually use. We know why a tiny navigation problem can turn into a much bigger problem when you are trying to read a long document. Then I also brought my own side of it into testing, especially the learning stuff and the way these features need to work with VoiceOver. That combination is probably one of my favorite things about how this app came together. Becky built it. I tested the hell out of it. Something would not make sense, we would fix it, and then I would go back and through it again. That is pretty much how I want us building software. I do not want accessibility to mean the play button works. This is the bigger point. When we say a reading app is accessible, what do we actually mean? If we can open a document and make it speak, that is definitely important. But there is so much more to reading than that. The interesting part for me is whether I can actually use the reader. Can the features around the document work for me too? Can I use the stuff that helps me learn? Does the app make sense with VoiceOver without me constantly having to figure out what the developer intended? That is where I think accessibility has to go. Getting somebody through the front door is not enough if half the useful stuff is behind another inaccessible door. Different people are going to use this completely differently, and this is another thing I like about Start Speaking. The way I use it is probably not going to be the way somebody else uses it. Speech is huge for me. VoiceOver is huge for me. The learning features matter because of the way I process information. Somebody else may want to visually follow along while the document is speaking. Another person may mostly read on the screen and only uses speech sometimes, and that is fine. Actually, that's kind of the point. I think people need to use what works for them. That was something I said when we were talking about readers before Start Speaking launched, and I still believe it. I do not care what combination of tools somebody uses if that combination lets them read. So, what do I actually think? Well, I really like Start Speaking. That is the simplest answer. Not because it is one magical feature that nobody else thought of. It doesn't. I like it because it is easy. I can get into a document and start reading without fighting the app first. The speech is there, but it is not the only part of the experience. The features I care about for learning are part of the same reader that I am already using with VoiceOver. And I really like that this came from two blind people actually using the thing while it was being built. There are going to be things we add. There are probably things we missed, but that is software. Given this solves a real problem for me right now, and those are the apps that I get most excited about, give me something that I get most excited about. Give it something you actually need to read. Start Speaking is free to download now for iPhone and iPad. And if you already have a reader you love, I'm not telling you to throw it away. But I do want you to try this, especially if you are blind and also have dyslexia, ADHD, another learning disability, or anything else that means the normal definition of an accessible reader does not quite cover what you need. Give it an actual document. Give it a book you want to read. Use it the way you normally read instead of just poking at it for 30 seconds, and let us know what you think. That is how Becky built this thing. That is how I tested it. And that is how we are going to keep making it better. And if you want to learn more and download Start Seeing, go to techopolis.app. That's T-E-C-H-O-P-I-O-L-S, techopolis.app. And that about wraps up this week's edition of the Blindness and Disability News Hour. This program covers the week of September 27th, 2026. My name is Bill. Thanks for joining us this week. This program, as always, is a production and presentation of Mind's Eye Radio in Belleville, Illinois. Thanks again for joining us this week. Hope you all have a good rest of your week. It looks like we're going to have several seasons in just a few days, with a little bit of summer, a little bit of fall, hopefully a little bit of rain. So, having said that, stay safe, stay good, be good, keep your pets hydrated. See you, bye.
1: Hello, I'm Carola Liberty. Today I'm reading Parade Magazine, Sunday, February 26, 2023. Ask Marilyn by Marilyn Vos Savant. I discovered some flashlight batteries with a use-by date that passed 15 years ago. Out of curiosity, I tested them and found they still had full power. If this is common, what is the point of printing use-by dates on batteries? The expiration dates on most household batteries are intended to indicate the end of the period during which the manufacturer guarantees the battery will maintain a full charge and function optimally if the batteries have been stored appropriately. Batteries should be stored in a cool, dry place at ordinary room temperature. This means they should not be stored in a refrigerator, which encourages condensation, or a place that can get hot, such as a garage or an attic. But the reality is that due to this generous guarantee, most batteries will retain their full power long after that date has passed, and the vast majority of them will have lost less than 20% of their charge years later. So those use-by dates are just keeping manufacturers on their toes. Also, a use-by date doesn't mean that the battery will slowly go all wonky afterward, the way a carton of milk will deteriorate. You wouldn't install a battery in a clock, make a note of its use-by date, and then remove the battery on that date to install a new one, would you? Rather, as batteries self-discharge on the shelf, they will simply have less life over time. 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
6: Hello, and welcome to the Talking Information Center. I'm Ron Clark, reading the Tech Hour on Tuesday, September 22nd. First article, scientists catch a hidden electronic state forming in just 30 femtoseconds. From the Institute of Science in Tokyo, researchers in Japan have captured an extraordinarily fast electronic transformation inside a metal organic framework, observing a fleeting state and the hidden state that followed within just 30 femtoseconds. The team from Science Tokyo, Tohoku University, and Nagoya Institute of Technology combined ultra-fast laser spectroscopy with theoretical calculations to uncover a previously unknown intermediate electronic state that helps drive the transformation. The discovery offers new clues about how light could eventually be used to rapidly control the properties of advanced materials. Materials can behave in unexpected ways after absorbing light. In some cases, light pushes them into photo-induced states with properties that are very different from those they display under ordinary conditions. These states give researchers another way to alter material behavior beyond conventional approaches such as heating or cooling. Learning exactly how they form could be important for developing future photoresponsive materials and advanced optical technologies. Capturing a transformation of femtoseconds. One of the biggest challenges is speed. The first steps in forming a photo-induced state can unfold on the femtosecond timescale, a millionth of a billionth of a second, making them exceptionally difficult to observe. To investigate these moments, these earliest moments, a team led by Assistant Professor Tadahiko Ishikawa from the Department of Chemistry, School of Science, Institute of Science, Tokyo, Japan, worked with then-doctoral student Samarin Banu, currently a special postdoctoral researcher at RIKEN, and collaborators at Tohoku University and Nagoya Institute of Technology in Japan. The research is focused on a metal organic framework, MOF, a material constructed by connecting metal ions with organic molecules. Their goal was to determine exactly how a photo-induced hidden state develops. The findings were published in the journal Physical Review Letters. We found that the photo-induced hidden state forms within 30 femtoseconds through a previously unknown intermediate electronic state, says Ishikawa. Ultra-fast lasers reveal a hidden state. To follow the transformation, the researchers used time-resolved reflectance spectroscopy in ultra-short laser pulses lasting only 6 femtoseconds. The method allowed them to measure how the light reflected by the material changed almost immediately after the MOF absorbed a laser pulse. With this extremely fine time resolution, the team tracked rapid changes in the material's electronic behavior. Within 30 femtoseconds, its reflectance spectrum shifted dramatically and developed features linked to the appearance of a new optical absorption band. These changes indicated that photo-induced hidden state had formed. Experiments alone, however, could not fully explain what was happening. The researchers therefore combined their measurements with theoretical calculations to reconstruct the sequence of events inside the material. A fleeting electronic state comes first. The analysis showed that immediately after absorbing the light, the material briefly entered an intermediate electronic state. During this moment, electronic bonds between neighboring sites alternated between stronger and weaker in a repeating pattern. This configuration is known as a bond order wave state. The state existed only briefly. It was followed by small movements in the positions of atoms within the material, and those structural changes ultimately produced the photo-induced hidden state. Theoretical calculations also suggested that the newly formed state may be polar. In such a state, positive and negative electrical charges are distributed unevenly across the material, If these photo-induced polar states can be reliably created and controlled, they could provide new ways to manipulate electronic properties using light. By revealing intermediate states, our method could help design materials that can be efficiently controlled using light, explained Ishikawa. Toward materials controlled by light. Beyond showing how a photo-induced hidden state develops, the research points to a possible strategy for manipulating material properties with extremely short pulses of light. Being able to create and control these temporary states could contribute to new photoresponsive materials designed for high-speed electronics, optoelectronic devices, and other technologies that require precise control over how materials behave. Future research could extend the same experimental and theoretical approach to other types of materials. By exposing the previously invisible steps that occurred during ultra-fast transformations, scientists may move closer to designing materials whose properties can be deliberately and efficiently controlled with light. End of article. Next article, The Robots Are Stumbling on Their Way to the Revolution, by Ajay Kumar. The first robot vacuum I ever owned was a Nieto Robotics 15 Signature Pro in 2015, and it couldn't distinguish a mouse from a sock. I learned this the hard way when I returned from a trip and found that my robot vacuum had run over a glue trap and suctioned up a dead mouse. Then it ran out of battery and simply sat there, festering until I got home and gagged at the stench. I threw the entire robot vacuum into the trash and didn't have the courage to buy another for years. In 2018, I tried the Ecovacs D-Bot N795. It was worlds better in terms of app support, cleaning, self-docking, and charging. It was also quieter than the Nieto, which sounded like a fighter jet taking off. But it still suffered from a fundamental weakness afflicting robots. It was lousy at recognizing and avoiding objects. It bumped into furniture and chair legs, ran over socks and shoes, and slammed into anything unfortunate enough to be on the floor. On the plus side, it never pureed a mouse, but the cleaning pattern seemed random and ineffective. Letting it run unsupervised meant that I would come back to find it either safely docked in a clean home or tangled in cables and out of the battery. As CNET's expert for testing robot vacuums, I've seen the tremendous progress since those early days. They feature navigation technology like LiDAR, which used to be found only in cars, and boast advanced sensors and AI training models that can recognize objects. They also mop, self-empty, and self-clean. Certain robot vacuums even come with gripper arms that can pick up items scattered about your home and lift systems that can boost them upstairs. In short, robot vacuums have gotten very good in an astoundingly short period. So now we're ready for humanoid robots we've been expecting since forever, right? We've been imagining an ultimate robot companion that navigates the home, does chores, and acts as a family confidant, and robot companies are making it all seem tantalizingly close. Humanoids folding laundry, walking confidently, and looking ready to fit in were the talk of the CES, the massive consumer electronics show, earlier this year. There is no shortage of videos online showing off the potential of robot helpers. Consider Neo from 1X Technologies, the most human-looking of all robots being touted today, and at $20,000 to pre-order, one of the most expensive. It's a true bipedal robot with functional legs, a fabric-covered body, and a set of tendon-driven five-fingered hands, with demo videos showing it knocking out chores around the home, including serving coffee, vacuuming, and cleaning windows. The promo videos are slick, and the pre-orders and 2026 launch date make it seem like humanoid robots are ready to ship. But that's not the case. What we're seeing from 1X and others is still early-stage prototypes and well-polished humanoid theater. The challenge isn't just in physical design, engineering, and hardware reliability. It hinges on establishing training data and developing large language models to run a physical AI machine so that a robot can coexist with humans in a living space with clutter, pets, kids, and furniture. Several experts I spoke to that argue that humanoids are a flawed design and that a true, practical application of consumer robotics already exists in single-use models like robot vacuums. But others, like Andrew Kang, CEO of RoboStrategy, which invest in robotics companies, say humanoid robots are progressing along the same evolutionary path followed by now ubiquitous devices like smartphones. Just as the iPhone consolidated your camera, watch, alarm clock, and calendar into one device, a humanoid will eventually absorb the work of a vacuum, a window cleaner, a lawnmower, and a physical care assistant, said Kang. Maybe someday. Right now, there are more fundamental issues to resolve. Pre-order now doesn't mean it's coming to market. Single-task robots, like robot vacuums and pool cleaners, have become exceptionally efficient. But a humanoid must merge physical dexterity with contextual intelligence. That's going to take a massive leap forward. Some companies say they're on the cusp of delivering humanoids to households. Neo has been available for pre-order since late last year for $20,000 or through a $4.99 per month subscription with a $200 deposit. The company says it will start shipping Neo this year. Even if it makes that date, the robots will still likely rely heavily on remote operation by actual humans. Then there's Isaac One, a laundry folding robot produced by Weave Robotics. It is also available for pre-order for $7,999 up front or $449 per month with an optional $99 monthly subscription for future capability updates. The company says it will begin delivering the model in California starting in the fall with broader U.S. availability in 2027. Isaac One has a humanoid torso, a wheeled base for stability, and two arm grippers, which the company says work just as well for folding laundry as fingers do. Demo videos show it sorting items, folding laundry, and carrying baskets, though it moves notably slower than Neo. Hello Robot's Stretch 4 is another humanoid take, and the most restrained. Stretch 4's wheelbase has more in common with a robot vacuum than a human. A telescoping pole with sensors gives its height and houses forceps like pincers. The Stretch 4 is intended for assistive elder care in homes. It's priced at $29,950, which Hello Robot's CEO Aaron Edsinger tells me is the cost to sell to research labs and covers R&D and manufacturing support. It's already in more than 300 facilities, but it's a basic model for specific use cases. It's easy to overestimate what's actually happening, Edsinger says. We really want to infer from these videos that it can do all the other things that we imagine. We see it folding laundry. Well, it must be able to load the dishwasher, but practically, we're not there yet. There are other humanoid robots like the $13,500 Unitree G1, Eptronics Apollo 2, and Boston Dynamics Atlas, which are intended for research, industrial, and commercial purposes rather than consumer use. All three models are distinctly humanoid with bipedal legs, a head, a face, and hands with fingers. Other startups are aiming to bridge the gap between commercial and consumer use. Tau Robotics plans to deploy humanoid robot cleaning services in San Francisco, but it's in the very early stages of a rollout with restricted availability. Merging the physical body with general intelligence is the biggest challenge. Robots will need something closer to true intelligence, not just a collection of training routines. They'll need to understand not just the task they're performing, like watering a plant, but also to generalize it to complete other tasks, like filling a pet's food dish. It won't be easy. If a vacuum robot can still be baffled by a Lego brick due to limited edge intelligence, a humanoid robot faces a much higher computing challenge, says Yunlin Kong, president of overseas business at Narwhal. Until a robot can generalize and fully comprehend its environment on the floor, adding a humanoid body is simply putting a form without a soul. Robot vacuums are engineered to be reliable and repetitive. People largely expect their floors to be cleaned the same way every time. They generally don't require advanced machine learning or large language models to do their job well. The LLM's underlying AI chatbots like ChatGPT, Gemini, and Copilot are largely trained on words so they can respond to your queries and predict what you'll ask or do next. Complex robots that perform a wide range of tasks that vary from home to home will require world models, simulations created from video data to understand what will happen and predict how objects and people move through physical space. Rodney Brooks, professor emeritus of robotics at MIT and co-founder of iRobot, has a blunter assessment. There ain't going to be no humanoids in no one's home anytime soon, he tells me. This whole humanoid thing is total fantasy. Robots have gotten better, but they're not flawless. For years, industrial robots, typically just robotic arms, have been safely bolted to concrete floors and isolated behind protective cages. There are more mobile versions in warehouses than can operate more freely in structured environments to lift and move items. But a human-sized robot roaming around the house, especially one with kids or pets, is a different and potentially dangerous proposition. Yi Guo, a professor of electrical and computer engineering at Stevens Institute of Technology, who researches human-robot interactions, gets nervous when she hears that startups are trying to put a heavy, lumbering machine in homes or elder care facilities. Physical safety is the first thing, says Guo. I'm not going to test that, even in the senior center, before I know the capability of this humanoid robot. Nicholas Nadeau, co-founder and CTO of Onyx, a company that builds personalized AI models trained for health and wellness, points out that you're trading absolute predictability for a system that might work brilliantly one moment and then fail to even turn on for the next 5 days. Franklin Tanner, vice president of robotics and physical AI at InnoData, a data engineering company that trains AI models, argues that this physical threat is severely underappreciated. For a robot vacuum, the fail state is that it simply stops, gets stuck, or runs out of battery. Imagine a humanoid robot as a small refrigerator trundling around your home on two unsteady legs. A modern humanoid carries real mass and torque, Nadeau says. These are meter to 2 meter tall systems at anywhere from 30 to 60 kilograms, up to 100 pounds, and they move at a walking pace. There's a lot of momentum and energy if anything goes wrong. Seth Sternberg, CEO of Honor Technology, a health tech company focused on aging, points out that the physical dangers of robots are at odds with the desire to use them for elder care, interacting with humans who are often in a fragile state. The physical danger isn't just about weight. A bipedal machine needs a great deal of physics to stay upright. If it begins to lose its balance, even if its safety response could be a hazard. Just think about the amount of force it takes to balance, the energy required at that hip joint to support itself, Edsinger says. If that leg had to kick itself out because it started to trip, you're effectively swinging a metal baseball bat around your kitchen. A laptop, a smartphone crash might give you a frozen screen or an unresponsive keyboard. A robot system failure could cause a more literal crash. Robot makers may not be fully accounting for that. Nadeau says that in most cases they have a software cheat to fail gracefully using a line of code on the back end that tells the robot to duck out and hide in a corner, avoiding engagement with the situation. He also warns that this isn't a complete solution. If a robot experiences a software or hardware failure while carrying a pot of boiling water, there is currently no industry-wide consensus on how to make it fail gracefully, Nadeau says. Robots with a heavy wheeled base or a single telescoping arm might be a safer alternative to fully humanoid designs. Physical danger is one thing, privacy is another. We've gotten used to living in a world of smart speakers and connected home hubs. But robots roaming bathrooms and bedrooms represent a different and significant escalation in privacy risk. A doorbell camera may keep watch on your front door, but most are fixed cameras that only watch what you decide it should. It can't suddenly enter your bedroom or bathroom. That's not the case for a mobile robot, packed with cameras and sensors and given free rein in your home. The The more useful the device, the more the security has to match the trust we're placing in it, says Paul Pierselli, CEO of Solace, a personal cybersecurity service company. The reason a home robot is worth $20,000 is the same reason it needs bank-grade security. It understands your home better than anything you've ever owned. What makes the privacy problem more serious is that many humanoids are supported by a remote human teleoperator to complete tasks and serve as an AI bridge for things the robot isn't yet capable of. Every company I spoke with acknowledged the risk, but also emphasized they're taking measures to ensure privacy, using a mix of design elements and data security measures. Some humanoids, like the Stretch 4, use a mix of direct user control and autonomy for recurring tasks because they're meant to be assistive robots. Others have privacy-minded components built in. Isaac One has physical shutters that will actually cover its cameras so that you can know when it's not working, which is an incredibly important part of designing for people's most intimate spaces, says Evan Wineland, co-founder of Weave Robotics. Your home isn't a factory, and that's the problem. Robots already live and work in many homes in the form of vacuums, lawnmowers, and pool cleaners. In the U.S., 22% of households have a robot vacuum, according to Euromonitor estimates. But moving from a floor cleaner to a humanoid exposes a key problem. Homes have nearly zero standardization. An apartment in New York City is a completely different environment from a sprawling ranch in the Sun Belt. There are a number of reasons why we have decided to start in the industrial market first, says Aya Durbin, director of product for Atlas at Boston Dynamics. The industrial market is where you find jobs that are dangerous, ergonomically unfriendly, and understaffed. The return on investment and impact of deploying humanoids into these roles is obvious. Industrial robots excel in automotive assembly lines because tasks are highly repetitive and the environments are rigidly structured. Well, a home has some structure. Most have basics like a kitchen and bathroom. The layout, size, location, and placement of appliances and objects can vary hugely. A home is one of the least predictable environments an AI system can enter, says Tanner. Each residence is uniquely configured. Furniture is moved around. Light levels vary throughout the day. Humans place items in random locations. Pets continuously move. The domestic environment is also uniquely hostile to delicate machinery. Ivo Morocco, vice president and head of UX at Renesas Electronics, a Japanese semiconductor manufacturer, points out that a human home is a filthy, chaotic ecosystem full of pet hair, moisture, and dust. The real bottleneck isn't just algorithmic smarts, Morocco argues, but rather physical durability. Camera sensors fail when covered in household grime, prompting the industry to adopt rugged, more advanced sensors from the electric vehicle market. More advanced robots require more advanced sensors. Since they're not just using vision to navigate and recognize objects, they also need a sense of touch to know how much force to use. Nico Royce, CEO of Freudenberg Technology Innovation, a company that supplies key components for robots, points out that the sheer volume of household dust poses a silent, existential threat to the onboard processors. Dust is the real enemy of sensitive electronics, with dust on chips and mainboards causing thermal management problems if the robot isn't sealed well enough. Startups chase capabilities first, but the robot itself will not hold up without solving these unsexy, typical issues, Royce says. Should home robots even be designed to resemble humans? Humanoid robot design makes sense at first glance. They work in all the same places as humans, which is the design reasoning behind Neo and other models that adopt a human form factor with limbs and hands with fingers. We believe that the world should be built for humans and that any robots that help humans should do it in the same way humans do, says Tom Sinaki, OneX Technologies Vice President of Engineering. We don't have to design our world around wheeled robots that may not be able to go upstairs. Several experts I spoke with acknowledge that there's a logic in building robots for the human world rather than reshaping the world to accommodate robots with wheels or treads. But the hardware hurdle is immense. According to Royce, getting humanoids out of the lab requires overcoming three specific hardware challenges: integrating tiny spinning parts, microservos, for dexterous hands, mass-producing durable joints that can handle heavy loads in a lightweight design, and vastly improving battery endurance. iRobot Chief Engineer Adam Pope argues that the future of chores will look more like the appliances we already trust, like dishwashers and washing machines. But why are companies trying to force a general-purpose bipedal body to do jobs that appliances already do perfectly? A dishwasher can clean the dishes effectively every single time. It's hardly the best use of a humanoid's expensive, advanced technology to hand wash the dishes, since it'll never do as well as a dedicated appliance, which is why the demos show them loading it. This is evident in many slick demo videos. Even in a heavily curated and optimized environment, humanoid robots just aren't very fast at these tasks. At CES 2026, I watched SwitchBot's Onero H1 slowly and efficiently load 3 items of clothing, taking a full 2 minutes to complete this minor task. Humanoids may be labor-saving, but they're not time-saving. Hands versus grippers. Every company that's making a humanoid robot has to make choices. One key decision is between grippers and human-like hands with multiple fingers. Both come with trade-offs. Grippers are cheaper and easier to implement, but full human hands are better for fine manipulation. Manufacturers and analysts are divided on whether a five-fingered hand is even necessary for a humanoid robot. Long Wang, assistant professor at the Stevens Institute of Technology, Department of Mechanical Engineering, suggests a bird's claw with 3 fingers is better because it's easier to implement and can still handle tools like scalpels. I saw this in action at the robotics lab at Stevens Institute of Technology when Wang demonstrated a medical and surgical robotic arm he's developing with students for the U.S. Army. While operated by a student, the robotic arm wielded a scalpel to make an incision and performed compressions with an oxygen mask on a CPR dummy, though it still needed to be handed the tools. Some companies I spoke with are using parallel grippers rather than five-digit hands, such as Isaac One. We already fold 1,000 pounds of laundry every single week using parallel grippers, says Wineland. He believes that the full hand is more of a nice-to-have and that many of the key chores can be done with the grippers. But a benefit of the five-fingered hand is that it enables easier transfer of skills from humans to robots. Five-fingered hands also fit well with our homes, which are designed for our proportions and capabilities, and functions like opening drawers and turning doorknobs. Robot hands require high dexterity, which means they need to make microscopic movements, sense physical objects, and use more advanced algorithms to determine how much force to use for gripping and lifting. All 3 things increase cost and make durability a challenge. Legs versus wheels. There's a similar debate about legs or wheels, with many of the same trade-offs as five-fingered hands and grippers. The Stretch 4 and Isaac 1 use a wheel-based design for better balance and stability. Part of the benefit also comes down to ease of implementation. Sunseeker CEO Terry Ma tells me that it's simply a pragmatic choice to make with these early models. The wheel is better designed for robot models currently than legs. It's naturally balanced, doesn't require huge processing power or expensive hardware, and doesn't need to be as concerned with latency for movements. One of the best designs for the foreseeable future may be what's already used in commercial and medical applications. A wheeled robot with a manipulator arm attached, giving it some ability to manipulate objects while navigating relatively easily. But the skeptics don't deny that bipedal legs are useful and likely necessary to give a true generalist robot mobility in a cluttered home environment and in spaces that aren't ADA accessible. We don't have anything against legs in the fullness of time, but wheeled mobility is objectively safer in the short term, simpler to manufacture, simpler to maintain, said Weaves Wineland. Physical AI needs to vastly improve for humanoids to have a brain. Beyond marrying design and emotional intelligence, what humanoid robots currently lack is a complex physical AI capability, meaning a real understanding of the objects and how they behave in the world when subject to physics. With an LLM, artificial intelligence is essentially reading a book on learning to ride a bike. Physical AI models would teach a robot to actually ride. The gap between learning the action and performing it while accounting for all the different possible outcomes is a huge roadblock. Humans can load a dishwasher without getting confused when a glass is a different color or a plate is a different shape. AI models lack the ability to generalize their experiences. At Stevens Institute of Technology Robotics Lab, Guo demonstrated a mobile robotic arm's ability to grab and toss into designated baskets without using vision. On the objects it had been trained for, the robot performed successfully. But when a half-full bottle of water was swapped in with its training objects, the robot's algorithm couldn't account for the shifting center of gravity, resulting in botched throws. Another robot's purpose was to catch a ball thrown at it by calculating where it expected the ball to land, but out of dozens of tries, it succeeded once. And I think there's a good chance that was just pure luck, since I aim for the net while throwing the ball. Guo tells me the robot will get better over time. One of the biggest bottlenecks to bringing humanoids into the home is real-world training data, says Daniel Chu, Chief Product Officer at Aptronic, the Texas-based robotics company behind the Apollo 2 humanoid robot. Solving that accelerates everything else. There are two main ways to train an AI to perform physical tasks. One is physical capture through a huge amount of raw, real-world data of physical actions, including failures. This requires first-person headsets or human teleoperators using VR headsets to operate a robot remotely. We have customers that come to us and say, we want 1 million hours or 2 million hours of data, said Tanner. Collecting that much data is hard, especially the data that actually matters for these home-use robots. The captured data also needs to be painstakingly annotated to link objects with the robot's policies. If there's a video of a coffee mug, the mug needs to be labeled to show whether the mug is empty or full of hot liquid, so that the robot can decide its action state, meaning whether it should grab the mug carefully by the handle. There is no shortage of companies working on this. NVIDIA's Cosmos 3 AI Foundation model uses vision to reason over objects, real-world events, and physics-based world simulations. InnoData hires people to record themselves performing household activities with a GoPro to help train its models, and the company is building a physical motion capture studio in New Jersey that will train robot using actors who interact with them. Aptronic is working on Robot Park, a 90,000-square-foot data collection and training facility for humanoids to learn in, and has a partnership with Google DeepMind to have the robots working, collecting data, and improving in real environments on real tasks. The other method of training robots is with world models, simulators that essentially construct an artificial world with a representation of physics. A video implicitly encodes physics, such as showing a ball dropping to the ground, allowing the world model to learn a highly accurate approximation of how the real world will react, says Sanaki. Sanaki tells me, 1X is using a world model that generates images and builds actions from them. That approach has been proven to generalize much better so that we don't have to give it every single possible situation, he says. We can test those in our simulator, test those in software without having access to a robot or having it in a real-world environment. No one is providing the full picture on cost or manufacturing complexity. Building humanoid robots is a ridiculously expensive undertaking. Nadeau says that anyone quoting a $10,000 consumer price is operating at a loss and ignoring how much they'll cost over their life cycle. He says $50,000 to $100,000 is the range where he starts to believe companies when they cite their price. But a humanoid robot that costs as much as a luxury car is likely to be unappealing in a market where consumers balk at a robot vacuum price above $1,000. The upfront cost of the robot is only part of it. The real problem is repairability, in that it basically doesn't exist. Nadeau, former CTO of 1X and now co-founder of Onyx, says most companies don't have a skilled workforce ready to repair and operate the robots. Currently, very expensive engineers are flown around the world to fix and hot swap robots, and there may be as few as 5 people capable of doing this. It may be some time before robots are in homes of anyone besides deep-pocketed early adopters. It'll take a few years to scale to manufacturing, Kang says. I think that's going to be the bottleneck that we're going to see. So it might not be until, say, 2030 that we see tens of millions of robots across people's homes. One big unknown is how the Trump administration's ban on importing new robot models will play out. Given the likelihood of constant troubleshooting, software updates, and R&D, maybe a subscription model makes sense? This model already exists for both Weave Robotics and Neo, at least on paper, and Royce says it's attractive because the hardware risk and repairability concerns are with the manufacturer. Instead of building a robot for $10,000, you lease it with the potential to trade it in for upgraded models. It would be like renting or leasing a car. You get hop-swap robots because no one actually owns the robot, Nadeau says. If there's a new hardware revision, you can just make sure that all the robots in the deployed fleet are at the latest revisions and that people don't keep using a robot that's 10 years old and out of service. Humanoid robots will overtake commercial spaces first. The eventual arrival of our robotic housekeepers depends entirely on these two paths converging. The hardware engineers building the agile body, and the AI developers building the intelligent brain that can learn and adapt on the fly. The one field where robots are already in significant and widespread use is factory and warehouse work, and many of the companies actually deploying robots, like Boston Dynamics, are designing them for commercial, enterprise, and industrial use. Sunseekers Ma believes that putting robots in pharmacies and convenience stores is a nearer-term target for humanoid development as well. But we're not going to see an overnight leap in robotics technology and capabilities. Brendan Englott, interim dean of the School of Computing and professor of mechanical engineering at the Stevens Institute of Technology, envisions it being a 20 to 25-year timeline. Elma Morales, founder and CEO at Coder AI, a multi-agent AI coding platform for apps and websites, thinks it'll be close to between 5 and 10 years. Tanner sees the industry evolving in phases over the course of the next two decades. Today, limited-purpose robots, vacuums, mowers, pool cleaners. In the next 3 to 5 years, basic fetch-and-carry robotic assistants that can perform some manipulation within a controlled environment. In 5 to 10 years, multifunctional assistants that need occasional human help to complete activities. This seems to be the industry consensus. 20-plus years, fully autonomous humanoids capable of robust domestic tasks and physical care. The hardware is further along than most people realize. The software generalization problem is being attacked from every angle simultaneously, says Morales. The products coming out the other side of this research wave are going to change how people live at home in ways that feel genuinely science fiction today. Maybe. Brooks, the most dubious expert I spoke with, tells me that truly practical domestic humanoid robotics is a mass hallucination. I had a humanoid company. I built humanoid robots at MIT. I've been involved with humanoid robots for over 30 years. It's not going to happen that they are useful in the home, he says. At the very least, we're in a long, long cycle of demo videos that tantalize, a perpetual motion machine keeping the dream alive. But if not even proven single-task robots like vacuums and mowers are near full adoption, it's unlikely you'll be unboxing a humanoid in your home for a long time to come. End of article. Next article, Earth may have lost the sun's protective shield millions of years ago, from NASA's Goddard Space Flight Center. The sun does far more than provide Earth with light and heat. Two recent NASA-funded studies suggest that events from the sun's distant past may have influenced Earth's climate in unexpected ways, from helping drive ancient temperature shifts to keeping the young planet warm enough for liquid water and possibly life. One study from NASA's SHIELD, Solar Wind and with Hydrogen Ion Charge Exchange and Large-Scale Dynamics Center, one of NASA's DRIVE, Diversify, Realize, Integrate, Venture, Educate science centers, examines how the heliosphere moved through the Milky Way over time. The heliosphere is the vast protective bubble produced by the sun that surrounds the solar system. Researchers found that changes in the galactic environment around this bubble may have affected conditions on Earth. A separate study led by a NASA scientist explores another ancient puzzle, how a much dimmer young sun could have kept Earth warm. The findings suggest that powerful solar eruptions may have helped generate strong greenhouse gases in Earth's early atmosphere. The Sun's journey through the Milky Way. Earth's climate has changed dramatically over tens of millions of years. At various points, major ice ages temporarily lowered global average temperatures by several degrees, while other periods brought repeated swings between warmer and colder conditions. Scientists have traditionally investigated changes in Earth's orbit, greenhouse gas levels, ice coverage, and other planetary factors to understand these shifts. New research now suggests that changes in the space environment surrounding the Sun may also have played an important role. The solar system is enclosed within a protective region created by the Sun, somewhat like the way Earth is surrounded by an atmosphere. This region, called the heliosphere, forms as charged particles in the solar wind continuously stream outward from the Sun in every direction. Reconstructing the Sun's galactic path. The entire heliosphere travels around the center of the Milky Way galaxy. During the Sun's 4.6 billion year lifetime, the solar system has moved through many different galactic environments. In a study published on August 21st in Annual Review of Astronomy and Astrophysics, researchers with NASA's SHIELD Center used computer simulations to reconstruct the heliosphere's past trajectory through the galaxy. Their results suggest that some of the regions the solar system encountered may have produced measurable changes on Earth. Mirav Ofer, SHIELD's principal investigator at Boston University, and her colleagues simulated encounters between the solar system and extremely cold regions filled with gas and dust. Their work indicates that the Sun passed through such environments at least three times during the past several million years. During these encounters, enormous interstellar cold clouds may have pressed against the heliosphere with enough force to dramatically compress it. According to the simulations, the heliosphere may at times have shrunk to a size smaller than Earth's orbit, temporarily leaving our planet outside the Sun's protective bubble, when Earth may have lost its solar shield. The modeled encounters occurred approximately 2 to 3 million years ago, 6 to 7 million years ago, and 13 to 14 million years ago. If the heliosphere contracted as the simulation suggests, Earth's atmosphere would have been directly exposed to a very different interstellar environment during those periods. The timing also lines up with geological evidence. Elements commonly associated with interstellar dust have been found in deep-sea sediment cores, Antarctic snow, and samples from the Moon that correspond to these time periods. These episodes of heliosphere collapse may also help explain some ancient climate patterns. In the simulations, exposing Earth's atmosphere to a dense, cold cloud of galactic hydrogen increased atmospheric water vapor and changed conditions in the upper atmosphere. Those effects eventually influence conditions closer to Earth's surface. The results raise the possibility that the solar system's passages through colder parts of the Milky Way contributed to some long-term climate changes on Earth, potentially including ice ages. Building a digital twin of the heliosphere. NASA funds SHIELD as one of several centers designed to advance the study of heliophysics. As a drive science center, SHIELD brings together researchers with different areas of expertise, methods, and scientific perspectives. One of the center's goals is to build a detailed model or digital twin of the heliosphere. This model could help scientists better understand how the Sun's protective bubble responds when it encounters features such as dense interstellar clouds. Studying the history and structure of our habitable solar system could also provide clues about how life evolved on Earth. In the future, that knowledge may help researchers identify other star systems capable of supporting habitable worlds. The mystery of the faint young Sun. A second study focuses on a different problem involving the Sun's early history. Vladimir Arpatian, a scientist at NASA's Goddard Space Flight Center in Greenbelt, Maryland, and his collaborators investigated how early Earth managed to remain warm enough for liquid water when the young Sun produced much less energy than it does today. About 3 billion years ago, the Sun was only 70% as bright as it is now. Based on that reduced output, Earth should theoretically have been frozen solid. Geological evidence tells a different story. Stable liquid water existed on Earth long before then. The contradiction between a relatively warm early Earth and a cooler, dimmer sun is known as the faint young sun paradox. A violent young sun may hold the answer. Scientists may find clues by examining young stars elsewhere in the Milky Way that resemble our early sun. These toddler stars are far more active than mature stars. Observations from NASA's retired Kepler Space Telescope show that young, sun-like stars can produce enormous superflares on a daily basis, sending high-energy particles racing outward through space. If the young sun behaved in a similar way, a patient proposes that these energetic particles could have triggered chemical reactions in Earth's atmosphere that helped warm the planet. To test that idea, a patient's team created conditions thought to resemble the atmosphere of early Earth inside a sealed chamber. The researchers combined molecular nitrogen, ammonia, carbon dioxide, and carbon monoxide. They then bombarded the gas mixture with protons to initiate the stream of energetic particles generated by solar flares. Superflares have created a powerful greenhouse gas.

0: 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The material being read is the copyright property of the publications being read. Access to this program is solely for persons who cannot read the original printed version due to a visual impairment or other disability. By continuing to listen, you confirm that you have such a condition.
1: Research has found that temperatures only slightly above freezing can be more effective than warmer conditions for assembling complex chains of amino acids. That means the young sun's violent activity may have done more than prevent Earth from freezing. It may also have helped create environmental conditions favorable to the chemistry that preceded life. How the sun helped shape Earth. Together, the two studies highlight how deeply Earth's history is connected to the sun. The solar system's movement through the Milky Way may have exposed Earth to changing interstellar environments capable of influencing its climate. Billions of years earlier, intense activity from the young sun may have helped warm the planet when sunlight alone should not have been sufficient. Earth is unusual in many ways, but it has never existed in isolation. It formed within a larger star planet system and has remained closely connected to the changing behavior and environment of the sun throughout its history. Understanding that relationship could reveal new clues about Earth's climate, the evolution of life, and the conditions that might make other planetary systems habitable. End of article. Next article, AI uncovers hidden Ozempic side effects across 400,000 Reddit posts. The source is the University of Pennsylvania School of Engineering and Applied Science. Artificial intelligence is giving researchers a new way to listen to what patients are saying about popular GLP-1 drugs. After analyzing more than 400,000 Reddit posts, a University of Pennsylvania team identified several symptoms reported by people using semaglutide, Ozempic, Wegovy, and Rybelsus, and tirzepatide, Mounjaro, and Zepbound that may not be fully represented in clinical trials or official regulatory information. The study, published in Nature Health, examined more than 5 years of posts from nearly 70,000 Reddit users. Two categories stood out as particularly deserving of further investigation: reproductive symptoms, such as changes in menstrual cycles, and problems involving body temperature, such as chills and hot flashes. The findings do not establish the medications cause these symptoms. Instead, researchers say the massive collection of spontaneous patient reports may reveal signals worth examining more closely. Some of the side effects we found, like nausea, are well known, and that shows that the method is picking up the real signal, says Sharath Chandra Gantuku, research associate professor in computer and information science, CIS, at Penn Engineering, and the study's senior author. The underreported symptoms are leads that came from patients themselves, unprompted, and clinicians could potentially pay attention to them. What patients report outside clinical trials. Clinical trials are designed to determine whether treatments work and to identify important safety problems, but they cannot necessarily capture every symptom that matter to patients once a medication is being used by a much larger population. Clinical trials generally identify the most dangerous side effects of drugs, adds Lyle Ungar, professor in CIS and co-author of the study. But they can fail to find what symptoms patients are most concerned about, even though social media is not necessarily representative. A large collection of posts may reflect additional concerns. The distinction is important. The study found associations in what people discussed online, not proof that GLP-1 drugs were responsible for those experiences. We can't say that GLP-1s are actually causing these symptoms, notes Neil Siegel, the study's first author and a doctoral student in CIS, advised by Gantuku and Ungar. But nearly 4% of the Reddit users in our sample reported menstrual irregularities. Which would be even higher in a female-only sample. We think that's a signal worth investigating. Using social media as an early health signal. The idea of mining online conversations for clues about drug safety predates today's AI boom. In 2011, Unger participated in one of the earliest efforts to use material created by internet users to identify possible adverse effects from medications. Social media can capture experiences that patients discuss with one another, but may never formally report to a doctor, drug manufacturer, or regulator. Online patient communities work a lot like a neighborhood grapevine.

Lane, says Unger. People who are living with these medications are swapping notes with each other in real time, sharing experiences that rarely make it into a doctor's office visit or an official report. Since then, online patient communities have expanded enormously. That has made social media a potentially valuable source for studying how medications affect people in everyday life, although gaining access to platform data has become more difficult. Traditional clinical research remains essential, the researchers emphasize, but online conversations can provide information far more quickly when millions of people begin using a drug. Clinical trials are the gold standard, but by design, they are slow, says Guntuku. This is not a replacement for trials, but it can move much faster, and that speed matters when a drug goes from niche to mainstream almost overnight. AI makes massive social media analysis possible. One of the biggest obstacles has always been scale. Guntuku describes the approach as computational social listening, which uses computational methods to identify patterns in large collections of online conversations about health. Patients, however, rarely describe symptoms using standardized medical terminology. One person might describe feeling unusually cold,

This broadcast service is provided by Valley iRadio. The material being read is the copyright property of the publications being read. Access to this program is solely for persons who cannot read the original printed version due to a visual impairment or other disability. By continuing to listen, you confirm that you have such a condition.

to process and categorize vast amounts of text more consistently and quickly. Large language models have made it possible to do this kind of analysis much faster with a level of standardization that could be difficult to achieve before, says Segal. Unexpected symptoms emerge from 400,000 posts. The researchers stress that Reddit users do not represent the overall population of people taking GLP-1 drugs. Reddit users tend to be younger, are more likely to be male, and are disproportionately located in the United States. Even with that limitation, the analysis produced a reassuring sign that the approach was detecting genuine patterns. Many of the symptoms discussed by Reddit users closely matched already known effects of semaglutide and tirzepatide. About 44% of users included in the study described at least one side effect. Gastrointestinal problems were the most common, consistent with the nausea and other digestive issues already associated with these medications. More intriguing were symptoms that appeared frequently enough to attract researchers' attention, but may not be as well represented in current drug labels or conventional adverse event reports. Nearly 4% of users who reported side effects described reproductive symptoms. These included changes in menstruation, such as bleeding between periods, heavy bleeding, and irregular menstrual cycles. Users also described changes involving body temperature, including chills, feeling unusually cold, hot flashes, and symptoms resembling a fever. Fatigue was another notable finding. It was the second most frequently reported complaint in the Reddit data, even though relatively few clinical trials reported fatigue often enough for it to reach established reporting thresholds. Why menstrual and temperature changes are interesting. One possible reason these reports caught researchers' attention involves the hypothalamus, a small but extremely important region of the brain. Among its many jobs, the hypothalamus helps regulate hunger, hormones, reproduction, and body temperature. These drugs are thought to work by engaging part of the brain called the hypothalamus, which helps regulate a wide variety of hormones, says Jenna Shaw Trinieri, senior research investigator at Penn's Center for Weight and Eating Disorders and a co-author of the study. That doesn't mean the medications are necessarily causing these symptoms, but it could suggest that reports of menstrual changes and body temperature fluctuations are worth studying more systematically. The researchers are not proposing that this biological connection proves GLP-1 drugs are responsible. Instead, it offers another reason to test the patient-reported patterns more carefully through controlled research. Turning online conversations into research leads. For now, the team hopes the results encourage scientists and clinicians to pay closer attention to symptoms that patients repeatedly discuss online. They're clearly on patients' minds, and that's worth paying attention to, says Segal. The researchers also want to broaden their analysis behind Reddit and beyond English language communities. Doing so could help determine whether the same patterns emerge from among different groups of people and on different social media platforms. We don't really know whether what you're seeing on Reddit reflects the experience of GLP-1 users globally or whether it's particular to the kind of person who posts on Reddit in the United States, Unger says. In the longer term, rapid AI analysis of online patient conversations could potentially become an early detection system for emerging health concerns involving drugs, supplements, and wellness products. That could be particularly valuable for substances that become popular online faster than conventional research can keep up. Loosely regulated or unregulated products, including injectable peptides, can spread quickly through communities on Reddit, TikTok, and other platforms. Discussions among users may therefore provide some of the earliest indications of unexpected effects. The whole point of this kind of approach is that it can move quickly and that it's exactly when it's most valuable, says Guntuku.

0: end of article. Thank you for joining us at the Talking Information Center today, and please enjoy a wonderful day.
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2: Hi, my name is Billy, and here is tonight's weather forecast for the Talking Information Center. This evening, there will be clear skies and then later patchy fog with degrees low around 51. The sun rose today at 6:44 a.m. The sun will set today at 6:22 p.m. And the sun will rise tomorrow at 6:45 a.m. And that's all the weather I have for today. I'm Billy giving you the weather for the Talking Information Center. Have a wonderful evening.
3: 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There you'll find Matt Dillon, Doc, Chester, and Miss Kitty, along with a whole corral of our past radio plays. 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
8: And coming up next on the Talking Information Center, it's today's reading of National Geographic. 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

day, all. This is Diana, pleased to be with you for the reading of our National Geographic articles this week. I'm going to begin with an article entitled Egyptian Tomb Reveals a Mysterious Chantress Who Summoned the Gods. And it's written by Taylor Mitchell Brown. And yes, our source is National Geographic. And it reads as follows. The beautiful Festival of the Valley was an annual celebration in ancient Egypt that connected the royal and wealthy dead with the gods. To initiate the splendid occasion, large crowds of priests gathered outside the Temple of Karnak in Thebes. They then collected statues of the ancient Egyptian deities associated with the temple Amun, Mut, M-U-T, and Khonsu, K-H-O-N-S-U. Afterward, the revelers ferried the statues across the Nile to bless important tombs and temples. As part of the festivities, the divine effigies were enshrined within wooden sailing vessels called barks and bedecked with flowers, gold, and precious stones of turquoise, carnelian, and lapis lazuli. As the procession marched forward, priests burned incense while musicians played instruments and danced. Leading the way were women known as chantresses who sang and shook ornate shakers. Earlier this year, the Egyptian Ministry of Tourism and Antiquities reported the discovery of new tombs at the Dra, that's D-R-A, Abu, A-B-U, El Naga, N-A-G-A, necropolis, a site visited along the festival route. There, the researchers uncovered the tomb of a purification priest, a cache of 30 mummified cats, and a hidden burial shaft containing several richly decorated coffins, some of which bear the names of the interred. The discovery of the tomb shaft and the coffins within it was a truly exciting and memorable moment for the entire team, says Abdelgahala, and that's a long name, I'll spell it, A-B-D-E-L-G-H-A-F-F-A-R-Y-D-W-A-D-J-I, an Egyptologist at the Egyptian Ministry of Tourism and Antiquities, who oversaw the excavation. So far, we have uncovered approximately 10 wooden coffins inside the shaft. One of the coffins belonged to an 18th dynasty chantress named Merit. The discovery provides insight into the performers who channeled ancient Egypt's most influential gods at a time when their sacred roles were being redefined by a powerful woman king at the height of the new kingdom's pharaonic power. Far from being common performers, chantress was an elite role, says Hasham Hussein, an Egyptologist at the Supreme Ministry of Antiquities in Sinai, who was not involved with the discovery. Women who held this title typically came from powerful families, wives or daughters of priests or officials. Discovering reburied coffins. The chantress containing cache was uncovered late last year during the most recent excavation season at Dra Abu El Naga, which lies on the west bank of the Nile, across from modern-day Luxor. Researchers were digging through over 150 years of archaeological rubble piled atop the burial grounds when the refuse gave way to a hidden tunnel that held the coffins. The Dra Abu El Naga was an exceptionally important
necropolis for ancient Thebes, says Hussein. It was occupied continuously for approximately 2,500 years from the late Middle Kingdom around 2000 BCE through the Coptic period. Dra Abu el Naga was one of the key pit stops for the beautiful festival of the valley, underscoring its significance to the ancient Egyptians. The graveyard is located directly across the Nile from the Karnak Temple complex and was an important funerary site where many elite and well-off Egyptians were buried. But the hidden chamber does not appear to be the original resting place for these privileged few. Based on the current evidence, it seems that the shaft was used as a funerary cachette, where wooden coffins were gathered and reburied after being removed from their original burial locations, says Waji. During times of crisis, ancient Egyptians often reburied coffins to safeguard the endangered dead. In 1898, French Egyptologist Victor Loret, L-O-R-E-T, was working near the Valley of the Kings when he unearthed the possible burial chamber of Amenhotep II, an 18th dynasty pharaoh, who ruled from 1427 to 1401 B.C. Inside his kingly cocoon were sarcophagi, S-A-R-C-O-P-H-A-G-I, for many other important rulers, including Thutmose IV, Amenhotep III, Seti II, and Ramses III, IV, and VI. The royal remains were put there by the 21st dynasty high priest of Amun, Pajem, P-I-N-D-J-E-M II, to keep them safe. Temple priests at Dra Abu el Naga acted as curators, reburying decayed or endangered burials to safeguard them from looters and deterioration, says Hussein. When their remains were jeopardized, the priests would swiftly shuttle them elsewhere. The chantress Merit's coffin was moved along with others to preserve her remains for eternity. But who was this mysterious woman in the burial shaft? Chanting to the gods. As a chantress, Merit's duty would have been to sing, dance, and chant invocations to summon the gods. And in ancient Egypt, one had to summon the gods often. The Nile is dotted with a smattering of ancient temples dedicated to deities like Horus, Hathor, Re, and Isis. And each god was regularly called upon for sage counsel to bestow their diverse blessings and to maintain cosmic rule. Beckoning the gods, was no small order. For daily rituals, priests would prepare for the gods by sweeping temples clear of sand, burning incense, and then presenting a sumptuous feast with wine, often including bread, duck, melon, onions, lettuce, and ox legs. But the key ingredient was chanting. Chanting is what actually helps to get the gods' attention to enter into the temple, says Suzanne Onstein, O-N-S-T-I-N-E, an Egyptologist and Egyptian huntress, chantress, specialist, who was not involved with the new discovery. All of these ephemeral things, the smell of food, the incense, the noise of the chanting, these are things that can reach that other plane that the deities live on. During the beautiful festival of the valley, the chantresses proceeded the sacred arks which carried the gods across the Nile to help bless necropolises like Dra Abu el Naba and the Valley of Kings and Queens. During the famous
at festival, they marched in front of processions along the valley of the Sphinxes that leads south from Karnak to Luxor Temple to celebrate the divine rule of the pharaohs. Chantresses banged drums, clashed together hand cymbals, and shook tambourine-like shakers called sistra during the celebrations, stirring up a commotion as they went their rhythmic ruckus, and chanting helped beckon the gods and alert townspeople that their deities were en route. There are no loudspeakers, there are no microphones, so having a contingent of musicians announcing what is happening so people can come out, see the god, and touch the statue edge is something very special, says Onstein. People would have wanted to know when they had that opportunity. A famous chantress. One particularly famous chantress was named Nauny, N-A-U-N-Y, a chantress of the god Amun-Re. Dated to around 1050 B.C., Nauny lived into her 70s and was given the name King's Daughter, suggesting she was likely the daughter of the high priest of Amun at the time, Pindjem, P-I-N-D-J-E-M-1. Unlike Merit, Nauny was buried with a 17-foot-long scroll containing sections from the Book of the Dead. Her burial and grave goods provide insight into what Merit's duties may have been while she was alive. Nauny's burial texts reveal specific spells, such as the so-called Judgment of Osiris, O-S-I-R-I-S, of the weighing of the heart. These inscriptions depict her standing next to a large scale with her heart on one platform and Maat, a figure representing cosmic order, on the other. She is conducting this ritual weighing before Osiris, the god of the dead. The scales are balanced, indicating that she can safely enter the afterlife. Merit, a chantress of Amun. Merit's coffin bears funerary inscriptions pinning her to life to the 18th dynasty, which lasted from 1550 BC to 1292 BC. The 18th dynasty marks the beginning of the Egyptian New Kingdom, the most prosperous and powerful period of ancient Egyptian history. Its earliest pharaoh, Amus I, helped shake off the yoke of foreign rulers whom the Egyptians called Hyksos, H-Y-K-S-O-S, and consolidate control over Lower and Upper Egypt. Chantresses have a deep history in ancient Egypt, and there is evidence they lived during both the Old and Middle Kingdoms, but their role took on a particularly important distinction during the 18th dynasty reign of Hatshepsut, H-A-T-S-H-E-P-S-U-T, a smart and politically savvy woman king who ruled alongside the boy pharaoh Thutmose III. From 1473 to 1458 B.C., Hatshepsut sought to solidify her power, in part by creating jobs. She added more religious processions throughout the year and turned the role of chantress into a distinct occupation alongside the priestly hierarchy that managed the wants and whims of important Egyptian deities. By the 18th dynasty, it's not just describing an activity, but it's a title that's associated with a temple, and it's assigned to women of elite status, says Onstein. Merit's coffin indicates she was a chantress at the temple of Amun at Karnak. Amun was the patron god of Thebes and was typically depicted as a blue or red-painted man wearing a tall, two-feathered hat. During the New Kingdom, the Temple of Amun was the most influential religious center of Egypt. Many members of the 18th dynasty, including Amus I, were born in Thebes,
which elevated the Theban deity above all others. And as the Theban rulers expanded their control over distant provinces in Nubia and Syria, they lavished increasing amounts of their royal wealth on Amun's temples. Later, 18th dynasty pharaohs even combined Amun with the sun god Re to create Amun-Re, the king of gods and most powerful deity in ancient Egypt, the god whom Nemi served several centuries later. Chantresses of Amun were ceremonial women of status whose singing and drumming were seen as vital to appeasing the gods, repelling chaos, and channeling divine beneficence into Egypt, says Hussein. Merit would have helped the thriving 18th dynasty summon Amun and his divine family from the heavens to commune with the people and the dead. While scholars can be sure she commanded respect and lived a privileged life among the elite, many mysteries still surround Merit, the temple chantress of Amun. Perhaps further discoveries will solidify her place among the ancient Egyptian chantresses of note, like Nani. Maybe they will also reveal the celebrations like the beautiful Festival of the Valley, where she danced and beckoned the gods. There are a whole bunch of processions on the festival calendar, says Onstein, including a festival for men, rites for the new year, and even a festival of drunkenness for the goddess Mut. Who doesn't love a good party? And that concludes the reading of this article. Continuing on to another article from our source, National Geographic. The title is How Food Poisoning Can Cause Symptoms That Last for Years. And the article is written by Karen Landman, L-A-N-D-M-A-N, and it reads as follows. For most people, food poisoning ends when the digestive disruption stops. But for some, those that first miserable days are only the beginning, long after the pathogen has cleared, recurrent abdominal pain, diarrhea, and sometimes constipation can continue for months or even years. Doctors call this condition post-infection irritable bowel syndrome. By conservative estimates, it affects at least 1 in 10 people after an intestinal infection. The risk has gained new relevance in a string of foodborne outbreaks linked to lettuce, frozen blueberries, sprouts, eggs, and jalapenos. A Cyclospora outbreak traced to iceberg lettuce alone sickened nearly 13,000 people. Scientists have been trying to uncover the causes and its solutions. For decades, their research increasingly points not to a single culprit, but to tasting changes across several interconnected systems. Food infection, IBS, can follow digestive infections caused by a variety of germs, but it's more likely to follow parasitic and bacterial illnesses than viral ones. The parasite Giardia, G-I-A-R-D-I-A, and the bacteria Campylobacter are among the best documented culprits, along with Salmonella, E. coli, and Shigella cyclospora. Notably, is rarely linked to the condition. One review estimated that the condition accounts for around 9% of all IBS cases, although some experts suspect it causes many more. If I had one day of diarrhea after coming back from Mexico 10 years ago, do I remember that?
says Mark Pimentel, a gastroenterologist and researcher at Cedars-Sinai Medical Center in Los Angeles. He suspects food poisoning causes closer to 60% of IBS. IBS isn't the only digestive condition that can emerge after an infection. Chang says patients can also develop post-infection functional dyspepsia. This often overlooked condition causes upper abdominal pain, early illness, or uncomfortable fullness after eating, although researchers don't yet know whether it arises through the same mechanisms as post-infection IBS. Scientists still don't know why one person recovers completely while another develops lasting symptoms. One set of theories focuses on changes to the gut's microbiome. An infection blows through the gut's resident bacterial community like a storm. Normally, within days or weeks, that community rebuilds itself. In some people, it doesn't. It's like it undergoes a state of shock, says Mad Hansen Grover, a gastroenterologist at the Mayo Clinic who has spent 15 years studying the aftermath of Campylobacter infections. In a small group of patients followed for a year after infection, some of the microbial residents lost during the illness never return. Changes to the microbial community could have a range of downstream effects. For example, Grover's research in Malay suggests that depleting the gut's microbiome can increase the activity of proteasers, protein-degrading enzymes normally kept in check by certain gut bacteria. Other ideas center around a dysregulated defense system in the recently infected gut. Close examination of patients' bowels shows evidence of simmering inflammation and an out-of-whack immune system. Some infection-fighting cells are overabundant. Some are too scarce in signaling molecules that govern the body's often fiery inflammatory responses are miscalibrated. In animal studies, scientists have found evidence of an allergic response that seems localized to the gut. Yet another set of hypotheses concerns the nerves that govern both contractions and pain sensation in the gut. In mice, gut infections can damage or kill neuroses embedded in the intestinal wall, producing lasting changes in how the gut moves. Whether people experience the same neuronal losses remains unclear. But Benjamin Levy, a gastroenterologist at the University of Chicago, sees evidence that the gut's sensory system can become hypersensitive, in his patients. Normal peristalsis, the gut's routine muscle contractions, isn't something most people even notice. Patients with post-infectious IBS perceived peristalsis as pain, he says. Pinnell's working theory unites several of these ideas. He suspects that during the initial foodborne infection, the immune system escalates swarms of antibodies in response to a toxin made by certain bacteria. Those antibodies may also attack the body's own tissue, specifically cells that coordinate the small intestine's housekeeping functions, leading to an overgrowth of bacteria. The resulting gases and other bacterial byproducts could brighten sensitivity and make the gut lining
more permeable, allowing its contents to irritate and inflame the intestine and continue to persistent diarrhea and pain. None of these theories fully explains most infection IBS on its own, and scientists don't agree how the pieces fit together. One notable area of disagreement relates to the brain's involvement in post-infection IBS. Lin Chang, a gastroenterologist at UCLA, who studies how the gut and brain communicate, points to evidence that people who are anxious or depressed at the time they fall ill are more likely to develop lasting gut symptoms afterward. That doesn't mean the illness is imagined. Rather, the brain actively processes signals from the gut and may amplify symptoms. Experiments have suggested stress measurably weakens the integrity of the gut's lining, and stress hormones can make gut pathogens more dangerous, says Grover, who notes pathogens like Campylobacter, that's Campylobacter, become more violent in the presence of the fight or flight hormone epinephrine, E-P-I-N-E-P-H-R-I-N-E. Meanwhile, Pintel believes that the brain is mostly an innocent bystander in post-infection IBS. He points to a study of U.S. troops deployed to Iraq and Afghanistan. In that analysis, combat exposures, including shooting a weapon, being injured, or killing someone, didn't predict IBS, but experienced infectious gastroenteritis while deployed did. The problem is the gut, and it is affecting the brain, and yes, there are brain manifestations, he says, but I don't think the fault is the brain. The two views are not necessarily incompatible. An infection may trigger the condition in the gut, while the brain influences how symptoms develop or persist. Determining each's relative contribution is especially challenging because post-infection IBS is diagnosed through a characteristic pattern of symptoms rather than a single physical finding, a biomarker. The syndrome likely lumps together subsets of patients with different disease mechanisms, says Glover. That makes it especially important to individualize treatment to each patient depending on the symptoms and concerns they describe. Although treatments for post-infection IBS generally mirror those for IBS more broadly, several research groups are seeking new therapies targeting the subgroup. Grover is running a trial testing whether a fecal transplant from carefully matched donors can help patients with high gut protease activity, a signature he's linked to Campylobacter-triggered disease. In a randomized trial of patients with weakened gut linings, the amino acid glutamine caused symptoms and appeared to strengthen the intestinal barrier, making it less permeable. Chang points to gut-directed hypnosis, which reduces patients' pain symptoms. Pimentel often prescribes rifaximin, an antibiotic approved for IBS with diarrhea that may alter bacterial activity in the gut. In a small retrospective study, his research group also found that declines in certain self-directed antibodies correlated with symptom improvement. However, the finding does not establish that the antibodies caused those symptoms. Perhaps most reassuringly, time itself often helps.
An eight-year study of a Canadian town sickened by contaminated water found that about half of residents with post-infection IBS no longer met the diagnostic criteria at follow-up, though others remained high. And that concludes the reading of this article. Continuing on to another article from National Geographic, the title is How a Colonial Herd of Gold Ended Up as Buried Treasure. And it's written by Sam Keen, K-E-A-N, and yes, our source is National Geographic. It reads as follows. In the early 1530s, the Spanish military invaded Peru and captured the Inca king Atahualpa. Sensing his life was in danger, Atahualpa offered the Spanish a ransom. He'd noticed their peculiar obsession with shiny metals, and during a meeting with the conquistador Francisco Pizarro, he took a piece of chalk and drew a line approximately 8 feet high around the walls of the room they were in. He offered to fill the room up to that line with gold, and then twice more with silver, all within a year. Now, Atahualpa certainly wasn't the richest king in history. As I explain in my new book, The Museum of Lost Things, about great host treasures, lost treasures, that honor belongs to a West African king from the 1300s. Still, Atahualpa commanded a vast empire, and given the size of the room, he drew the chalk line around 17 feet by 22 feet. This was a generous offer. Pizarro quickly accepted. Atahualpa, countrymen, scoured temples and palaces across the empire for treasure and fulfilled their obligation 4 months early. Pizarro thanked Atahualpa profusely, then executed him anyway. By the early 1800s, after countless such atrocities, the treasuries of Spanish Peru were groaning with gold and silver. But South America was a tumultuous place at the time, with countless declaring independence left and right. In 1821, revolutionaries in Peru laid siege to the colonial capital of Lima. The local viceroy feared that the 60 million in his vaults, around 1.5 billion today, would fall into enemy hands. In a spirit of fair play, the revolutionaries were allowing foreign merchants to sail in and out of Lima's harbor. So the viceroy sought out William Thompson, the trustworthy but foul-mouthed captain of the British brig Mary Dear. He asked Thompson to sneak Lima's gold and silver out of the city, along with 200 chests of gems. Aware that he had been hanged if the rebels caught him, Thompson quadrupled his normal fee. The viceroy agreed without hesitation. Catholic churches in Lima caught wind of the plan and entrusted their treasures to Thompson as well. Chalices, crucifixes, a life-size gold statue of Mary. The viceroy also sent 4 guards and 2 priests along to keep Thompson honest. Thompson had orders to sail around in circles for a few months while Spanish soldiers attempted to subdue the revolutionaries if they couldn't. Thompson would sail to Mexico and rendezvous with Spanish agents there. Thompson, however, had other plans. Shortly after departing Lima, he plied the guards and priests with wine, then huddled with his crew and pointed at the treasure chest.
We can work the rest of our lives, boys, and not all of us together can ever produce for ourselves as much wealth as there is in one of those big boxes. He no doubt added a few salty words for emphasis. Thompson then made a clinching argument. The Spanish had stolen all that gold from the natives anyway, so they had every right to steal it from the Spanish. In a flash, the crew turned pirate, slitting the guards' throats and dumping them aboard. The priests went into the drink, too. Then the Mary Dear hightailed it north for Cosco, C-O-C-O-S Island, which sits roughly halfway between the Galapagos Islands and Costa Rica. Although just 4 miles wide, this spit of land is dotted with 200 waterfalls and supposedly inspired the setting of both Treasure Island and Jurassic Park. Upon arrival, Thompson's men began hauling the loot ashore on boats. After 11 such trips, they concealed everything inside a cave, burying it in 3 locations in the red soil at depths of 4 to 10 feet. Their plan was to head to the mainland. He lie low for a year, then return to claim their prize. Things didn't work out that way. A Spanish galleon spotted the Mary Dear on her way to the mainland and pulled alongside. Its captain knew about the arrangement between Thompson and the viceroy in Peru and wondered what on earth the ship was doing near Coscos. When Thompson couldn't account for the treasure, the galleon's crew arrested the pirates and sailed for Panama, where they hanged them one by one. Finally, just Thompson and First Mate James Alexander Forbes remained. The two men begged for mercy and probably more effectively promised to reveal the treasure's location if the Spanish spared them. The contingent set sail for Coscos. There, Thompson outfoxed his captors. Given their long history of duplicity in the New World, he probably didn't trust the Spaniards to release him. So he and Forbes made a big show of tramping around and measuring the distances between some local landmarks. Just when they seemed to be getting their bearings, the Englishmen bolted. Most of Coscos is dense jungle, clogged with thickets and vines, and drenched in rain year-round. Thompson and Forbes darted into this Jurassic landscape and vanished. The Spanish gave hot chase, but a platoon of angry, thrashing sailors stood little choice of finding 2 lone men running for their lives. The Spanish kept at it for weeks, but when their supplies ran low, they gave up and sailed off. Thompson and Forbes survived for the next year on coconuts, bird eggs, and fish. In 1822, a whaling vessel happened by, and they screened themselves hoarse, flagging it down. They told the crew they had been shipwrecked there, and by the smell and ragged look of them, the story seemed credible. The whaler dropped them in Costa Rica. After all that, Thompson up and died soon after his escape. The treasure of Lima was now Forbes's alone to claim, but he migrated to California instead and married into a wealthy Mexican family. He opened a flour mill and a silver mine and got so stinking rich that he lost all motivation to return to Coscos and unearth the treasure. But before his death in 1881, Forbes allegedly sketched a map of its location for his son, which got passed down through several more generations. The tale of the lost gold, meanwhile, got passed around far more widely. To date, more than 300 expeditions have tromped through the jungle of Coscos Island in search of it. Bagsby Siegel and Errol Flynn reportedly tried, and when President Franklin Roosevelt went deep-sea fishing near Coscos in 1938,
5, he let his crew have a go. One German fellow spent 19 years scouring every cave and thicket. In total, he found 6 doublooms, D-O-U-B-L-O-O-M-S. The person who got closest to finding the treasure, at least according to him, was James Alexander Forbes IV, who inherited his great-grandfather's map and became obsessed with it. In 1939, he swore he found the very X marking the spot. But just as he was about to dig, he spied a few menacing ships offshore, including one with machine guns. Forbes played it cool and left, according to one source. The filmmaker, John Ford, had accompanied him on the expedition and on the voyage back. Ford drew up plans to return and film an adventure flick in which John Wayne discovered the treasure on camera. But Forbes naturally died immediately upon returning home, and nothing ever came of the idea. Costa Rica eventually tired of people uprooting the pristine Coast landscape and declared the island a natural reserve. Today, landslides and storms have so remixed the topography that even if the ghost of William Thompson himself arrived to hunt for his loot, he likely wouldn't recognize a thing. The Inca and later gold that disappeared from Lima was no myth, but for all we know of the location now, it might as well be just another empty legend of buried pirate treasure. And that concludes the reading of this article. Continuing on to the next article from our source, National Geographic, the title is Pluto Got Demoted 20 Years Ago. We're still not sure what a planet really is. And it's written by Adam Mann, M-A-N-N, and it reads as follows. Picture a star about half the sun's mass shining with a dim red light. Lumbering around it on a 5,000-year orbit is a huge orb called a brown dwarf, which is much heavier than a planet, but still not quite massive enough to be a star. Our own solar system has nothing like a brown dwarf, but here's where it really gets tricky. Revolving around that brown dwarf every 171 days is a gaseous world about as large as Jupiter. The question is, what do you call this final thing? Is it a moon, a planet, something else entirely? When the system, whose central air is called CD352722, was reported last month, astronomers didn't quite know either. 20 years ago today, International Astronomical Union, IAU, researchers confronted a similar problem when they voted to define the word planet for the first time. A year prior, an icy body more massive than Pluto had been discovered in the outer fringes of the solar system. Rather than give school children extra worlds to memorize, astronomers chose to downgrade Pluto's status to

0: This broadcast service is provided by Valley iRadio. The material being read is the copyright property of the publications being read. Access to this program is solely for persons who cannot read the original printed version due to a visual impairment or other disability. By continuing to listen, you confirm that you have such a condition.
1: How Pluto became a planet and then a dwarf planet. For most of human history, planets were simply bright specks in the sky that moved differently than the rest of the stars. Our modern word derives from the ancient Greek planetes, P-L-A-N-E-T-E-S, meaning wanderers. After the telescope was invented in the early 1600s, scientists realized these nomads were, in fact, celestial bodies orbiting the sun just like our own world. They even found new planets invisible to the naked eye, Uranus in 1781 and Neptune in 1846. Pluto was a later addition, a distant speck discovered by the American astronomer Clyde Tombaugh in 1930. For almost a century, textbooks explained that the solar system contained nine planets, but by the turn of the millennium, astronomers came to recognize that Pluto wasn't alone. Thousands of other frozen fragments orbited near it in a region called the Kuiper Belt. That's K-U-I-P-E-R, Belt, B-E-L-T. In 2005, a team of astronomers trained their instruments far past Pluto and discovered a glacial orb that was slightly smaller than it in diameter, but about 25% more massive. Knowing the headache this would cause, the researchers named it Eris, E-R-I-S, after the goddess of strife and discord. The field faced a dilemma. Should they classify Eris as a planet? What did that imply about other frigid worlds in the Kuiper Belt? Where was the cutoff for planetary status? In an effort to draw some lines, the IAU, which is the arbiter of such things, presented a resolution at its 26th General Assembly in Prague, defining a planet according to the following criteria. It must orbit the sun. It must be spherical. And it must be big enough for its gravity to have cleared away other bodies, such as asteroids and similar rocky fragments near its orbit. The resolution passed, as did a subsequent one, creating the new class of dwarf planet for Pluto and related bodies. As public outcry erupted over the decision, seven-year-olds wrote angry letters to planetariums, and to this day, even some professional researchers hold a soft spot for the former ninth rock from the sun. You learn at school that there are nine planets, and the lost is Pluto, says Alice Zurlo, Z-U-R-L-O, an astrophysicist at the Universidad Diego Portales, that's the UDP, in Chile, who was an undergraduate at the time of the vote. While she accepts the results, I'm still sad for that. Pluto will always be a planet to me. The definition was problematic in more serious ways. For one, it referenced the sun, leaving out the roughly 6,000 worlds scientists have discovered around other stars. In 2018, the IAU adopted a separate working definition for exoplanets, saying they must orbit a star, brown dwarf, or stellar remnant, such as a white dwarf. They must also be lighter than 13 times Jupiter's mass and at least 25 times less massive than their parent star. And finally, again, they must have enough gravitational sway to clear away nearby objects. Astronomers still quibble with the results of both definitions. Some think the upper mass limit of 13 Jupiters is too rigid. Others say the loss condition is vague. Not ever over Earth

0: or Jupiter have cleared their orbits, says Ravi Kumar Kupparappu, K-O-P-P-A-R-A-P-U, a planetary scientist at NASA's Goddard Space Flight Center. After all, asteroid clusters can be found along or near the orbits of both planets. Observatories have also detected cosmic quirks that defy these definitions. Rogue planets, for example, were born around a star but later ejected by gravitational forces and sent wandering through space. Jupiter mass binary objects are pairs of enormous worlds spinning around one another that may represent the smallest possible brown dwarfs that can be formed. Do these count as planets? As a whole, the field is unsure. We have the IAU definition people will appeal to, but I don't think anyone really is a big fan, says Kevin Michael Hoy, a PhD student at UDP. As we find more planets, the borders get fuzzier. That's no more. It's exosatellite. Enter into the mess. CD352722, located about 73 light years away in the constellation Columbia, the star had its brown dwarf companion discovered in 2011. That extremely long orbit means the brown dwarf and red star are sometimes separated by hundreds of times the distance between Earth and the Sun. Instruments can make out the tiny speck of the brown dwarf next to its parent body, making it a good test bed to hunt for additional worlds. Starting in 2023, Zerlo, Hoy, and their collaborators trained the Very Large Telescope in Chile on the brown dwarf and watched it over several years. Slowly, the observations revealed that the object was undergoing a steady and periodic wobble, evidence that the brown dwarf was being tugged gravitationally by a smaller body. At the very beginning, I couldn't believe it, Zerlo says. The star CD352722 appears to have a three-tiered system with a brown dwarf orbiting around it and a satellite object orbiting around that brown dwarf. But the more data they collected, the clearer the signal got, indicating that a Jupiter-scale world has indeed or was indeed circling the brown dwarf. Then the team had to decide what to call this new world. They began with the term exomoon, analogous to exoplanet, since many researchers have been racing to be the first to discover a moon around a distant planet. But after internal discussions and pushback from colleagues who balked at the idea of something the size of Jupiter being called a moon, they settled on naming it an exosatellite. It's a hand-wavy way of not getting in trouble with people who would get mad if we call it a moon, says Hoy, the first author of the team's paper, and also avoid getting in trouble with people who'd get mad if we called it a planet. Yet he admits that the title might be a stopgap measure until the field decides what to name a huge object around a brown dwarf around a star. At a recent exoplanet conference in Portugal, he conducted a poll of just over 100 astronomers. 5% said the object he found was a moon, 20% said it was a planet, and around 60% preferred the third category, exosatellite. Refining the definition of a planet. The problem of what counts as a planet or an exoplanet remains unresolved. Margot has tried to address this by delineating what it means for an object to have enough gravitational sway to clear other bodies from its orbit. In 2024, he and two colleagues created a way to quantify this factor using an object's mass and distance from its central star, rather than require that every last speck of dust disappear from a world's orbit. Their proposal identifies bodies with the gravitational gravitas to knock away rival objects given enough time. Applying their calculations to stuff in the solar system shows a sharp distinction between things like Mercury and Jupiter and things like Pluto and Eris, quantitatively sorting the planets from the not-quite-planets. All known exoplanets would also count as planets according to the criteria, as would the exosatellite around CD35-2722, Margot says. Rogue planets and JUMBOs wouldn't, though, since they don't orbit stars. Round dwarfs are stellar remnants. Margot and his collaborators proposed that their definition be taken up as the most recent IAU General Assembly in 2024 in Cape Town, South Africa, though officials chose not to, perhaps remembering the Pandora's box they opened with Pluto. It's been 20 years, but there's probably still trauma within the IAU leadership, he says. The researchers haven't decided if they will submit their definition again for the 2027 General Assembly in Rome, Italy. Science runs on categories, classifying this from that. Perhaps that explains the passions this issue arouses and why it has yet to be closed. Whenever astronomers spot something new, one of the first questions that they and members of the public ask is it a planet, says Margot. If we don't have a satisfactory definition, we can't answer that. And this completes the reading of National Geographic for this week. Until we meet again next week, please be well, be kind, and always stay curious.
1: 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Please stay tuned for more programming, and thank you for listening.
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4: 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Address: 25 Jones Ferry Road, Holyoke, Mass., 01040. 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This is an upcoming event that has been posted on the Mass Commission for the Blind events board.
3: 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I'll be reading a promo that comes from the American Council of the Blind, the ACB. 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This is Dondi with Valley Eye Radio with that important announcement. I will wish you a wonderful day, and I'll be back before you know it. Bye-bye. Hello there. This is Dondi with Valley Eye Radio, and I have some information about why you should come to Indian Orchard. There's going to be a food truck festival. Yay! 10 years of food, music, and fun. 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See you there. This is Dondi with Valley Eye Radio with that promo. I hope you'll take advantage of this. There's nothing I like better than lots of food trucks. I'll say so long for now and be with you again soon. Bye-bye. Hi there. This is Dondi with Valley Eye Radio. I will be reading a promotional from Life Path, Options for Independence. 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Light refreshments will be served. This will be happening September 25th through October 30th on Fridays, from 1 p.m. to 2:30 p.m. This series provides tools to help the following: reduce stress and manage time, set goals and solve 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The number is 413 773 5555 and info@lifepathma.org is the other option for getting information. This sounds like a good program. This is Dondi with Valley Eye Radio. I hope you find this interesting, maybe very helpful too for some. Have a good day. Bye-bye. Hello there. This is Dondi with Valley Eye Radio. I'll be reading a promo from the Massachusetts Commission for the Blind. Join the Massachusetts Commission for the Blind to celebrate the independence of the white cane and help raise awareness of the white cane law in Massachusetts, which requires drivers to identify and yield to pedestrians using a white cane or dog guide at street crossings. White Cane Day is Friday, October 23rd, 2026, from 11 a.m. to 1 p.m. It will take place at the Massachusetts State House in the Great Hall, 24 Beacon Street, Boston, Mass. 02108. Registration is required, spaces limited. Attendees will have the opportunity to earn 2 ACVREP continuing education credits. The doors open at 10 a.m. Participants are welcome to come early, get some food, network, talk with community partners, and get seated. Meet and greet with the commissioner from 10 a.m. to 10:45 a.m. Students are encouraged to arrive early and participate in a meet and greet with Commissioner John Oliveira. The speaker event is from 11 a.m. to 1 p.m. Refreshments will be provided by the Perkins School for the Blind and include morning pastries, fresh baked muffins, bagels with toppings, fresh cut seasonal fruit salad, juices and bottled water, coffee service with creamer and sugar. Listen live. If you are unable to attend the celebration in person, Talking Information Center will broadcast the event live. How to listen? The celebration will also be rebroadcast on all the Massachusetts Audio Information Networks, network member stations. We will announce the winners of the 6th annual Meg Robertson Mobility Award, which recognizes people who demonstrate mobility skills at their level and incorporate the white cane into their lives to increase independence. Photography and video notice. By attending this event, you acknowledge and consent to being photographed, filmed, or otherwise recorded. You grant MCB permission to use, reproduce, publish, distribute, and display your image, likeness, voice, and/or recordings for educational, promotional, marketing, and other lawful purposes in any media now known or later developed, including print publications, websites, social media, and other digital platforms. You understand that you will not receive compensation for the use of these materials and waive any right to inspect or approve their use. Visiting the Massachusetts State House, the Ashburton Park entrance on Bowdoin Street is the accessible entrance for the State House. Visitors using the ride or a rideshare service such as Uber or Lyft may use Capital Coffee House at 122 Bowdoin Street as the drop-off point address. Capital Coffee House is across the street from the Ashburton Park entrance. Guides will be available to assist attendees. This is Dondi with Valley Eye Radio with this important announcement. I will say bye-bye for now, wish you a happy rest of your day, and I'll be back again soon. So long. Hi there, this is Dondi with Valley Eye Radio. I'll be reading a promotion from LifePath, Options for Independence. This one is Dementia Journey. It's a group for those living with dementia and their care partners. This is a 6-session group in person at LifePath at 101 Munson Street in Greenfield. This will run from October 6th through November 10th, Tuesdays, from 10:30 a.m. to 12:30 p.m. Join us for a six-session group for people living with early-stage dementia and their care partners to equip themselves with resources and peer connections to help navigate the journey ahead. The group will center around Ariadne Labs' Living Well with Dementia Toolkit, providing concrete strategies for enhancing quality of life. 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There is limited space, so registration is required. 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The number is 413-773-5555, or you can reach them at info@lifepathma.org. 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Be back soon. Bye.
5: 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The next movement starts here. 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Deanna Tham takes the podium alongside violinist Samuel Vargas for the electrifying Morgante Violin Concerto, followed by some passion and drama with Brahms Symphony No. 4. Whether you know every note of Brahms or this is your very first night at the symphony, this experience is for everyone. There truly is nothing like the power of seeing an orchestra live. 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Caregivers, family members, and beneficiaries are not eligible. And that's the end of the announcement. Hi, this is Heidi. The following press release comes from the American Council of the Blind. Final ruling issued in Texas versus Kennedy. Yesterday, September 23, 2026, the judge in the Texas versus Kennedy issued his final ruling and closed the case. The judge granted the parties proposed order, which vacates the specific integration-related provisions of the Section 504 rule from 2024. Put simply, the 2024 rule will no longer contain references to the integration mandate. To be clear, this ruling does not abolish the integration mandate or invalidate the Supreme Court's ruling in the case Olmstead versus LC. The integration mandate still exists. However, the rules that bolster and clarify that mandate have just been weakened at the joint request of the federal government and the remaining states in the lawsuit. ACB is deeply disappointed in this outcome. The sections of the rule being vacated had helped clarify the health and social service should support people with disabilities in community settings when appropriate. The loss of the integration provisions in the 2024 rule is a serious blow. However, it is important to remember that Olmstead, Section 504, and the Americans with Disabilities Act are still the law of the land. Although this is a significant setback, ACB will continue to advocate for disability rights, including the rights of disabled people, to receive care in their communities. That is the end of that press release.
3: Hello there. This is Dondi with Valley Eye Radio. I'm reading an article from the Perkins School for the Blind, their website. And this article and others like it can be found on the resources section of their website. How to recognize phishing attempts with low vision. Phishing spelt with PH. This is by Veronica Lewis, Masters of Education. Tips for recognizing scam emails and phishing attempts for people with visual impairments and how to keep your information safe. As part of an extra credit unit on internet safety, I presented a lesson on how to recognize phishing attempts with visual impairments, inclusive of blind and low vision. Phishing is defined as, quote, the fraudulent attempt to obtain sensitive information, such as usernames, passwords, and credit card details, by disguising as a trustworthy entity in an electronic communication, end quote. Phishing attempts have decreased over the years with the improvement of spam filters, but I still regularly encounter phishing attempts over email, texting, instant messaging, and social media posts. Here are my tips on how to recognize phishing attempts with low vision and how people with visual impairments can protect themselves against phishing attempts. Examples of phishing attempts. Some examples of phishing attempts that have been sent to my college email address and blog email include the following. Someone posing as a university faculty member to get my student identification number. Receiving a receipt for an order I did not place. Getting sent a fake job application for a researcher position. Receiving an email from a misspelled email address asking for my computer login. Requests for guest posts that require accessing my email list. My friend's email getting hacked and the hacker sending a message to all of their contacts requesting money. An email saying that I could log on to an account by emailing the sender my username and password. Interview requests for well-known media outlets with false contact information. Notifications for bank or PayPal accounts that require me to click links to log in or call a phone number that isn't associated with them. Who is at risk for phishing attempts? Anyone can become a victim of a phishing attempt, but people with low vision loss may be at a higher risk due to the following factors. Email addresses sounding similar when read out loud by screen readers. people assuming that they have to log in a specific way because they use assistive technology. Opening attachments without thinking because they frequently receive attachments with accessible documents. Using modified displays to read emails, which can mask things like odd text formatting or logo designs. Limited technology skills in older populations. So, how can users prevent and respond to phishing attempts? Here are my favorite tips. First, do not get scared. A friend gave me permission to share the specific story of how they were a victim of a phishing attempt. They had gotten an email that said they were at risk of being terminated from our university since they did not have the correct student information on file. My friend panicked and sent back their student number, email, and password because they were worried that it would affect their registration for classes. Their email account was shut down, and it took several days to fix everything. If you get an email that says there is a serious consequence for not complying with a specific request, try to verify who sent it. In the meantime, do not do anything or send information. Another strategy that is helpful in understanding what to do when being contacted by organizations or government offices and what types of information they will ask for over email, legitimate agencies, companies, and organizations will never contact you to ask for card numbers, passwords, verification codes, and other personally identifying information. Read the email. Anyone can create an email address and can use aliasing tools and other techniques to make an email address look like it came from a specific company. If I'm not sure if an email is genuine, I will magnify the text and read every single character of an email address when deciding if an email is legit. Then I verify the email address by running a web search to ensure that the sender is who they say they are. One of my friends had their email hacked because they thought they were replying to an email address associated with their workplace. It turned out to be from an email address where two letters of their company name had their order reversed. One strategy to reduce the risk of phishing attempts is to create an email rule for legitimate stores and email addresses that users order from regularly to be sent to a specific folder, for example, receipts. Call a trusted phone number. Sometimes I receive phishing emails that have a linked phone number to call for more information. In many cases, these phone numbers are not listed on the company website or directory. Always avoid calling a phone number that is listed in a suspected phishing email, and instead, search for a phone number listed on the official company website. This strategy saved me from a phishing attempt that claimed to be from a credit reporting agency. Some companies, like banks, have dedicated lines for reporting phishing and scam attempts. Caller ID can also be spoofed. So if I get a call from an organization or agency and I have no idea if it is legitimate, I hang up and find a verified phone number online and call it back. This happened with my bank once, and I called the verified phone number to make sure that the person I was talking to was a legitimate person. Likewise, a hyperlinked phone number in an email can sometimes mask a different phone number. Contact the information desk. At my college, students can forward suspected scam, spam, and phishing emails to information technology services, which will verify if an email is legitimate or not, and post alerts online about scam emails that are sent to students. I've used this service multiple times and find it super helpful, including when I received emails that I didn't think could possibly be real, like when I received a housing violation and when I was dropped from all my classes. Don't send anything via email. Never send personally identifying information of any kind over email to anyone. This includes email addresses, login information, passwords, or credit card numbers, whether it's with strangers or trusted individuals such as teachers, family members, or professionals. Even if I completely trust the sender, emails can be forwarded, copy-pasted, and shared to others without me knowing. Pay attention to the language. Very generic sounding greetings or vague requests are common signs of phishing attempts. If I read an email addressed to website owner or university student, I'm not likely to take it seriously and will typically just delete it without verifying any information. It's just not worth dealing with. Other examples of things to watch for include improper grammar, incorrect uses of contractions, weird-sounding email signatures, and the like. The best advice I've received when it comes to phishing attempts is, quote, "If you think it's a phishing attempt, you're probably right," end quote. Learn how to create secure passwords. Many users are tempted to use the same password for everything, even though they know it's a bad idea. However, there are several dangers associated with using the same password for everything or not changing passwords after a data leak or data breach, including the following. If a person can guess the password to an email account, they can go in and change all other passwords associated with that email. Websites can be compromised and have passwords leaked, and it will make it easier for hackers to find the passwords to common accounts, especially since many breaches show emails and usernames and passwords together. For a user that creates a password that contains a word in the dictionary, a password with 6 to 8 characters can be guessed by a password cracking program in about 30 minutes. By adding characters such as letters, numbers, and symbols, the time to guess a password increases to be several hours, days, weeks, months, or even years. One of my favorite tips for how to create secure and easy-to-remember passwords is to use a base password that changes for each website, adding characters, symbols, numbers, and other things to make it secure and unique. I have an entire post dedicated to creating secure and easy-to-remember passwords linked below. Another helpful strategy to have in place is two-factor authentication, that's called 2FA, or multi-factor authentication, MFA, which requires users to enter a verification code or complete other steps before signing into an account. I have this turned on for all of my accounts, which has been helpful for providing additional account security. If a phishing attempt is successful, suspect that you have had information leaked from a successful phishing attempt. Here are my recommendations for what to do as soon as you find out. Change your passwords across all accounts immediately, starting with your email password, since that can give people access to any of your accounts. Call the credit card company and suspend your account, and watch for any weird charges. If it is a school or work email address, contact the information technology desk or similar office. Check your most used accounts and make sure you can still access them. Most importantly, report phishing attempts to workplaces, police, or to a trusted family member or friend. Do not keep it a secret and pretend nothing happened out of shame. Phishing can happen to anyone, and it's important to report these scams so that the people perpetuating them can be held accountable. This is some great information from Veronica Lewis. I hope you heed this information. This has been Dondi with Valley Eye Radio, and I wish you a terrific rest of your day. I'll be with you again some other time. So long for now. Hello there. This is Dondi with Valley Eye Radio. I'll be bringing an article that comes from the APH Connect Center. This article and others like it can be found on their website. Mastering the White Cane: Mobility, Safety, and Fall Prevention. Learning to use a cane is a vital step toward fall prevention and independence for people who are blind or who have low vision. But which type of cane is right for you? Should you use a white cane if you have some sight? And what exactly do white cane laws require? This article empowers you to navigate your world with confidence and safety. Why use a white cane? Identification and visibility. A cane provides essential information and protection when used correctly. While canes come in many colors, red, black, yellow, and blue, only a white cane sends a clear signal to others. The user is blind or has low vision. This visibility is crucial. Drivers, store clerks, and bus drivers are more likely to notice you, to yield, and to offer necessary assistance when they recognize you with your white cane. By choosing a white cane, you actively communicate your need for caution and support, making your interactions safer and more successful. Understanding white cane laws by state. Contrary to a common misconception, white cane laws do not universally require drivers to stop for pedestrians using white canes. These laws vary significantly from state to state. Some states mandate that drivers yield. Some states require a full stop. Other states only instruct drivers to exercise caution. A few states offer no specific protection beyond general pedestrian laws. Check your state's white cane law to know your rights and responsibilities. The American Council of the Blind's website provides state-specific information. Choosing the right cane, support versus probing canes. Individuals with low vision, with vision loss, primarily choose from two categories of canes, support canes and probing canes, often called white canes or long canes. Your specific mobility needs determine the best choice. Support canes. You should use a support cane primarily for balance and stability. The cane must be strong enough to support your weight, short enough for you to comfortably rest your hand on the top while holding it close to your body, equipped with a tip that grips the floor to prevent slipping. Probing canes, or white canes. A probing cane detects obstacles and changes in terrain ahead of you. The cane must be lightweight for easy maneuvering without causing fatigue, long enough to reach ahead and warn you of obstacles, equipped with a tip that glides smoothly along the ground. If you need both stability and obstacle detection, you may require two canes, one for support and one for probing. Though using two canes may seem awkward initially, an orientation and mobility O&M specialist can teach you to use them efficiently and safely. Cane tips, matching your terrain. Various cane tips are available. Select one based on the terrain you travel and your personal preference. Pencil tip, benefit, lightweight, provides good feedback. Consideration, can get stuck in sidewalk cracks. Roller tip, benefit, rolls smoothly over rough surfaces. Consideration, heavier, may cause wrist fatigue. A marshmallow tip, thickness prevents sticking. Consideration, may cause wrist strain over time. A metal glide, benefit, light, easy to maneuver. Consideration, less durable. A bundu basher, benefit, designed for wilderness and uneven rural terrain. Consideration, specific, not for general use. Using a cane with a wheelchair and alternative devices. It's possible to use a wheelchair and a long cane for navigation. Success depends on your vision level, physical limitations, and the type of wheelchair you use. Consult with an O&M specialist to determine if a long cane is the right option for you. If a traditional cane is not a good fit, alternative mobility devices, called AMDs, are designed to help. These devices are especially beneficial for individuals struggling to move or use a cane correctly. Overcoming concerns about using a white cane. Many people hesitate to use a white cane due to concerns about perception, low vision, or vulnerability. Addressing perception, independence, and confidence. If you feel self-conscious, consider this. Most people view individuals using white canes or guide dogs as highly independent. You may feel awkward at first, but people generally admire the confidence that comes with using this tool. Using a white cane boosts your confidence and assertiveness because you worry less about obstacles and the risk of falling. White canes and low vision. Do not worry about being perceived as cheating if you have low vision. Most people who have low vision retain some useful sight, and the white cane serves as a tool for safety and independence, regardless of the degree of blindness. Even with usable vision, the cane acts as a crucial safety backup, verifying steps and identifying obstacles your eyes may miss. Safety concerns. Will a white cane make me a target? Some individuals fear that carrying a white cane could make them vulnerable. There is no research indicating that white cane users are more likely to be targeted. In fact, appearing confident and assertive, as many white cane users do, reduces vulnerability compared to struggling without a cane. Learning to use a cane, the path to proficiency. Learning to use a cane requires practice and the correct technique, which an O and M specialist will teach you. The correct method involves 1. Holding the cane centered in front of your body. 2. Moving the cane with wrist and finger movements in an arc wider than your body. Synchronizing the cane's movement with your walking rhythm, ensuring the cane tip is always on the opposite side of your forward foot. You will master the cane's use through consistent practice with either a constant contact or touch technique. The 4 stages of cane learning. An O and M specialist guides you through these stages. 1. Beginning. You are just learning the motions and need reminders to use the correct technique. 2. Concentration. You can use the cane properly, but only with focused attention. 3. Automatic. The cane becomes a natural extension of you, moving correctly even when you are distracted. 4. Proficiency. You consistently use the cane correctly in all situations, ensuring your safety and awareness of your environment. With practice and professional guidance, you will achieve proficiency and confidently navigate your surroundings. The white cane, your essential tool for fall prevention and mobility safety. Fear of falling is a major concern for many older adults and people with low vision. Understandably, individuals feel anxious about tripping, which sadly often leads them to stay home. A white cane is an invaluable tool that restores freedom and independence for the completely blind and those with some remaining vision. If you have some sight but don't always trust your vision, the cane helps detect obstacles and elevation changes and alerts others that you don't see well. O and M specialists, orientation and mobility, assist you in selecting the appropriate mobility aid and provide specialized training to enable safe, efficient, and confident travel. Real-world confidence with a white cane. Discover how some individuals embraced using a cane, increasing their confidence and independence. Detecting obstacles and elevation changes, from Mrs. Morimoto. Mrs. Morimoto, a woman in her 60s with tunnel vision, struggled with a backache because she constantly bent over to scan the ground. She thought a white cane was only for total blindness. Her O and M specialist taught her to trust the cane to detect obstacles and drop-offs in her path. Now she walks upright with her head held high, enjoying the scenery instead of staring down, and she is much safer. verification tool for contrast lost, Mr. Alvarez. Mr. Alvarez is a 73-year-old with macular degeneration. Once twisted his ankle after missing a curb, making him anxious about going out on cloudy days. Because macular degeneration often causes loss of contrast sensitivity, he struggles to see edges in dim light. The O and M specialist taught him to scan ahead, then use his cane to verify what he suspects may be there, checking the depth of a curb, a patch of shadow, or a possible hole. This valuable tool gives him the freedom to enjoy his favorite activities without fear. Identification and communication. Mrs. Gould. Mrs. Gould, a 92-year-old with diabetic retinopathy, became uncomfortable in crowds because she often bumped into people. Her O and M specialist introduced her to a thin, lightweight, foldable white cane primarily used for identification. While she occasionally sweeps it for obstacles, she mostly relies on it to communicate with others. People are now more likely to get out of her way, and when she does bump someone, they quickly apologize. The cane reminds her friends to identify themselves and helps her feel relaxed and confident on her outings. So consider a white cane. Don't stop going out because you worry about falling. The long white cane is a vital tool for ensuring safety and independence. Discover how a white cane can positively impact your life. This has been Dondi with Valley Eye Radio. I hope you enjoyed this article. I found it very interesting. As the friend of someone who has low vision, I appreciate that he feels uncomfortable using a cane, and I'm going to bring this article to him and his wife so that they can brush up on using a white cane. I think it's a great idea. Anyway, have a wonderful rest of your day. I'll say so long for now, and I'll be back another day. Bye-bye. Hi there, this is Dondi with Valley Eye Radio. I'll be reading an article from the APH Connect Center, and this article and others like it can be found on their website. Preparing for disasters or emergencies when blind or low vision. Emergencies can strike at any time. They can be unpredictable, sudden, and potentially life-threatening. These situations can even be more challenging for people who are blind or have low vision. The usual visual cues and signals may not be accessible, making navigating and responding effectively more difficult. That's why it's crucial to have a personalized emergency plan. This plan should consider your unique needs and circumstances. This guide aims to provide actionable advice on emergency preparedness, covering everything from organizing supplies to navigating during a disaster. Whether you're blind or have low vision, or a family member, this guide can help enhance safety and self-reliance during emergencies. Conquering unique obstacles. Individuals who are blind or low vision may face distinct challenges during emergencies. Typical signs and signals may not be accessible, complicating rapid responses. When an emergency strikes, reliable navigation and communication are crucial, yet present additional challenges. Unfamiliar or altered environments might be disorienting. Gathering information is critical. Emergency broadcasts may use visual or hard-to-read alert formats. This creates a gap in crucial, time-sensitive information. Accessible alerts help alleviate this challenge, allowing informed decision-making during crises. Considering these unique obstacles helps devise effective emergency preparedness strategies, ensuring safety and peace of mind for all. Personalizing your emergency plan. Creating a personalized emergency plan is crucial. The plan should address individual needs and circumstances and include strategies and resources specific to your life and environment. Start by assessing your unique requirements and preferred communication methods. This assessment will guide the development of a comprehensive and effective plan tailored to your needs. Consider potential scenarios and how you would respond to each situation. Your personalized plan should include the following: a list of emergency contacts in multiple formats accessible to you and others who may be assisting, copies of important documents such as a Social Security card and IDs, a list

0: 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The material being read is the copyright property of the publications being read. Access to this program is solely for persons who cannot read the original printed version due to a visual impairment or other disability. By continuing to listen, you confirm that you have such a condition.
1: 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Effective communication during emergencies. Clear communication is essential, especially during emergencies. Establishing reliable communication methods ensures that you receive critical information promptly. It also allows you to convey your needs to responders and support networks. Let your support network know about your preferred communication methods. These may include using devices like a computer, smartphone, or tablet with text-to-speech screen reading software, Braille displays, or other assistive technology. Make sure these tools are in good working condition and accessible at all times. It's beneficial to have multiple communication channels ready in case one fails. Consider incorporating the following: portable, rechargeable communication devices, pre-recorded messages with essential information in multiple formats, such as digital, hard copy Braille, and or print, a whistle or similar device to signal for help, backup contact information for emergency contacts. Practicing different communication strategies can enhance your readiness and confidence. 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Organizing and labeling emergency supplies. Efficient organization of emergency supplies is crucial for swift access during a crisis. For individuals who are blind or have low vision, organizing and clearly labeling supplies can prevent potential hazards. It ensures that crucial items are easily located when needed most. Begin by sorting your supplies into categories such as food, water, medications, and tools. Store them in distinct labeled containers. Tactile labels such as Braille or raised symbols can significantly aid in identifying items quickly. Consider using containers of varying textures or shapes to distinguish their contents easily. Here's a suggested list for organizing and labeling. Use rubber bands or zip ties to close bags for easy tactile identification. Color-coded lids, paired with specific textures, help in item differentiation. Use auditory labels that provide spoken item descriptions when scanned. Store items in a consistent, accessible location for familiarity. Regularly check and update labels to match current supplies. Consistent organization and labeling practices minimize the chaos of an emergency. Navigating safely during a disaster. Safe navigation during a disaster is essential. Familiarity with your environment provides a significant advantage during an emergency. Regular practice navigating both familiar and unfamiliar areas enhances confidence and preparedness. Understanding the layout of living spaces and surrounding areas and having alternative plans or routes for evacuating are crucial components of an emergency plan. Tactile maps can be an invaluable tool for orientation. Maps help identify safe exits, hazards, and essential locations, like emergency supply storage locations, shelters, or meeting points. When disaster strikes, stay calm. Staying calm is vital. Use your white cane, guide dog, or human guide to navigate, as familiar environments may have unexpected obstacles. GPS devices may also help with navigation. However, ensure you have a battery backup, as GPS can quickly drain your battery. Utilizing assistive technology and devices. Using assistive technology can play a crucial role in emergency preparedness for people who are

0: 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Incorporating technology into your emergency plan will increase your ability to respond effectively in various disaster scenarios. 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They are trained to guide safely through environments. Ensuring the safety of your guide dog during emergencies is imperative. Have an emergency kit ready for them, including food, water, medications, a dog first aid kit, and other necessary supplies. Always communicate their role clearly to first responders when needed. Conducting regular emergency drills. 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Consider the following while planning. 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Accessible alerts provide peace of mind, helping you stay aware and prepared. Preparing for specific types of disasters. Each type of disaster presents unique challenges. Whether facing a fire, earthquake, hurricane, tornado, prolonged power outage, or flood, it's crucial to have specific strategies in place. Understanding the nature of each disaster helps you tailor your emergency plan effectively. Fires require quick, calm responses with pre-planned escape routes. Earthquake preparedness involves securing heavy items to prevent injuries. It's also essential to know how to shut off utilities safely. Natural disasters like hurricanes demand knowledge of evacuation routes and shelter locations. Consider the following actions for various disasters. For fires, install fire extinguishers and accessible smoke detectors and practice exit routes. For earthquakes, secure furniture and create a safe area in your home. For floods, keep an emergency bag ready with essentials for quick evacuation. 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Legal rights and resources. In emergencies, knowing your legal rights is vital. People with disabilities have specific protections under laws like the Americans with Disabilities Act, or ADA. These laws ensure equal access to emergency services and facilities during disasters. The Centers for Disease Control, or CDC, provides useful information about the rights of people with disabilities in emergencies. Lessons learned from vision-aware peer advisors. Staying informed is crucial for effective emergency preparedness. Vision-aware peer advisor Deanna Noriega offers this advice. Quote, when emergencies happen, we can be too overwhelmed to think clearly. Putting together a few things in advance may never be needed, but it is invaluable if and when a disaster happens. Dig out that old backpack, gym bag, or large shopping tote and assemble a few emergency supplies. You won't regret being prepared for any emergency, large or small. End quote. Empish Thomas suggests putting together in advance medical directive in case you cannot communicate your wishes about your care in an emergency. An emergency preparedness checklist. Having a comprehensive checklist can enhance preparedness. This list ensures that all critical items and actions are covered well before an emergency. Begin by considering your specific needs and challenges during different disasters. The following is a checklist to assist you in preparing effectively. Emergency contacts. Maintain updated contact details for family, friends, and emergency services. Emergency kit. Include medications, a whistle, flashlights, and a first aid kit. Device chargers. Ensure you have chargers or portable power for essential devices like smartphones. Identification. 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Adjust this list based on new information or changes in your needs. This proactive approach will bolster your confidence and preparedness in an emergency. All fantastic information here. This is Dondi with Valley Eye Radio. I hope you enjoyed this article. I found it very, very interesting and helpful. I will say so long for now, and I'll be back with you another day. Bye-bye.
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0: Hello, this is Dondi with Valley Eye Radio. I'll be reading a promo that comes from the American Council of the Blind, the ACB. Quote, if you are blind or have low vision and have tried to get medication from a Walgreens pharmacy since August 2025, but were not provided an accessible medication label, or had an issue with the accessible medication label provided, we want to hear about your experience. Please tell us the following: when this happened, the date or approximate time frame, where it happened, the location of the Walgreens pharmacy, what happened, including what you requested, and how the pharmacy responded. Whether you ultimately received an accessible label or another accessible way to identify your medication. If you did receive an accessible way of identifying your medication, whether you had any issues with the quality or usability of the accessible way of identifying the medication. 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This is Dondi with Valley Eye Radio with that important announcement. I will wish you a wonderful day, and I'll be back before you know it. Bye-bye. Hello there. This is Dondi with Valley Eye Radio, and I have some information about why you should come to Indian Orchard. There's going to be a food truck festival. Yay! 10 years of food, music, and fun. 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Hashtag 10-year celebration. See you there. This is Dondi with Valley Eye Radio with that promo. I hope you'll take advantage of this. There's nothing I like better than lots of food trucks. I'll say so long for now and be with you again soon. Bye-bye. Hello there. This is Dondi with Valley Eye Radio. I'll be reading a promo from the Massachusetts Commission for the Blind. Join the Massachusetts Commission for the Blind to celebrate the independence of the white cane and help raise awareness of the white cane law in Massachusetts, which requires drivers to identify and yield to pedestrians using a white cane or dog guide at street crossings. White Cane Day is Friday, October 23rd, 2026, from 11 a.m. to 1 p.m. It will take place at the Massachusetts State House in the Great Hall, 24 Beacon Street, Boston, Mass. 02108. Registration is required, space is limited. Attendees will have the opportunity to earn 2 ACVREP continuing education credits. The doors open at 10 a.m. Participants are welcome to come early, get some food, network, talk with community partners, and get seated. Meet and greet with the commissioner from 10 a.m. to 10:45 a.m. Students are encouraged to arrive early and participate in a meet and greet with Commissioner John Oliveira. The speaker event is from 11 a.m. to 1 p.m. Refreshments will be provided by the Perkins School for the Blind and include morning pastries, fresh baked muffins, bagels with toppings, fresh cut seasonal fruit salad, juices and bottled water, coffee service with creamer and sugar. Listen live. If you are unable to attend the celebration in person, Talking Information Center will broadcast the event live. How to listen? The celebration will also be rebroadcast on all the Massachusetts Audio Information Network's network member stations. We will announce the winners of the 6th annual Meg Robertson Mobility Award, which recognizes people who demonstrate mobility skills at their level and incorporate the white cane into their lives to increase independence. Photography and video notice. By attending this event, you acknowledge and consent to being photographed, filmed, or otherwise recorded. You grant MCB permission to use, reproduce, publish, distribute, and display your image, likeness, voice, and or recordings for educational, promotional, marketing, and other lawful purposes in any media now known or later developed, including print publications, websites, social media, and other digital platforms. You understand that you will not receive compensation for the use of these materials and waive any right to inspect or approve their use. Visiting the Massachusetts State House. The Ashburton Park entrance on Bowdoin Street is the accessible entrance for the State House. Visitors using the ride or a rideshare service such as Uber or Lyft may use Capital Coffee House at 122 Bowdoin Street as the drop-off point address. Capital Coffee House is across the street from the Ashburton Park entrance. Guides will be available to assist attendees. This is Dondi with Valley Eye Radio with this important announcement. I will say bye-bye for now, wish you a happy rest of your day, and I'll be back again soon. So long. Hi there, this is Dondi with Valley Eye Radio. I'll be reading a promotion from LifePath, Options for Independence. This one is Dementia Journey. It's a group for those living with dementia and their care partners. This is a 6-session group in person at LifePath at 101 Munson Street in Greenfield. This will run from October 6th through November 10th, Tuesdays, from 10:30 a.m. to 12:30 p.m. Join us for a 6-session group for people living with early-stage dementia and their care partners to equip themselves with resources and peer connections to help navigate the journey ahead. The group will center around Ariadne Labs Living Well with Dementia Toolkit, providing concrete strategies for enhancing quality of life. 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There is limited space, so registration is required. 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The number is 413-773-5555, or you can reach them at info@lifepathma.org. 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Be back soon. Bye.
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0: 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And that's the end of the announcement.
2: Hi, this is Heidi. The following press release comes from the American Council of the Blind. Final ruling issued in Texas versus Kennedy. Yesterday, September 23rd, 2026, the judge in the Texas versus Kennedy issued his final ruling and closed the case. The judge granted the parties proposed order, which vacates the specific integration-related provisions of the Section 504 rule from 2024. Put simply, the 2024 rule will no longer contain references to the integration mandate. To be clear, this ruling does not abolish the integration mandate or invalidate the Supreme Court's ruling in the case Olmstead versus LC. The integration mandate still exists. However, the rules that bolster and clarify that mandate have just been weakened at the joint request of the federal government and the remaining states in the lawsuit. ACB is deeply disappointed in this outcome. The sections of the rule being vacated had helped clarify the health and social services should support people with disabilities in community settings when appropriate. The loss of the integration provisions in the 2024 rule is a serious blow. However, it is important to remember that Olmstead Section 504, and the Americans with Disabilities Act are still the law of the land. Although this is a significant setback, ACB will continue to advocate for disability rights, including the rights of disabled people, to receive care in their communities. That is the end of that press release.
3: Hello, this is Marie with an article from the Perkins School for the Blind. This article and others like it can be found on the resources section on their website. Creature Features, Perkins recommended read. Hop, crawl, or slither into this roundup of all things animal. For centuries, mankind has been aided by our animal companions, and at times we have been at odds with them. Some of these animals help and inspire humans, while others do not. Here is a selection of books, both fiction and nonfiction, centered around smarter than average animals for readers of all ages to enjoy. Acronyms: Digital Book, DB. Braille, BR. Large Print, LT. And Audio Described Videos, DVD. Copies of these titles are available from the Perkins Library or the Worcester Talking Book Library. Please contact the library to order any of these books. Prepared by Erin Fragola, Outreach Coordinator, Perkins Library. A Big Little Life, A Memoir of a Joyful Dog, by Dean Kuntz. DB 70393, BR 18728. Recalls ways that Trixie, a 3-year-old golden retriever and former service dog for Canine Companions for Independence, inspired the lives of best-selling novelist Dean Kuntz and his wife Gerda. Details fond and poignant memories of Trixie's short but full life, 2009. A Dog's Purpose, by W. Bruce Cameron. DB 72218, BR 19261. Through four lifetimes, a dog finds his reason for being. His first experience is as a feral puppy. Reincarnated as a golden retriever, he bonds with an 8-year-old named Ethan. After returning to life as a canine unit German Shepherd, his final journey reunites him with an aged Ethan. 2010. Animal Farm, by George Orwell. DB 38959, BR 13456. An allegorical political satire of communism in which the animals on a farm overthrow their master and live a utopian life until the intelligent pigs take over and one establishes himself as dictator. 1945. The Art of Racing in the Rain, by Garth Stein. DB 66787, BR 17801. Enzo, a mixed breed dog, believes he will be reincarnated as a human. He stands by his master Denny Swift's side through Denny's race car driving career, the birth of his daughter Zoe, the death of his wife Eve, and a bitter custody battle with Eve's parents. Some Strong Language, bestseller, 2008. Charlotte

1770. A little girl who can talk to animals is devoted to both Wilbur, the foolishly smug pig, and Charlotte, the beautiful gray spider, who saves Wilbur's life. This sensitive story is a delight for children of all ages, as well as adults. For grades 3 through 6, 1952. Chester and Gus by Cammy McGovern. DB 87878. BR 21932. Chester has always wanted to become a service dog, but when he fails his certification test, it seems that dream will never come true. But then a family adopts him to be a companion for their son, Gus, who has autism. For grades 4 through 7, 2017. Cujo by Stephen King. DB 17301. BR 19302. Cujo is a 200-pound St. Bernard, the beloved pet of the Joe Cambers family in a small Maine town. One day, Cujo pursues a rabbit into a cave and is bitten by a rabid bat. Circumstances conspire to conceal his growing illness until a horrid succession of bloody deaths terrorizes everyone around, including the Cambers. Strong Language, bestseller, 1981. Galapagos by Kurt Vonnegut Jr. DB 23831. A quasi-science fiction novel told by the million-year-old ghost of Leon Trotsky Trout, decapitated Vietnam veteran. In his tale, a handful of unlikely castaways on an island in the Galapagos gradually realize they are destined to become the ancestors of the future human race because the rest of the world becomes sterile and dies out. 1985. Gorillas in the Mist by Diane Fossey. DB 19930. A recognized authority on the mountain gorilla recounts her 15-year field study of this endangered species in the African rainforest. She provides a detailed scientific study of the gorilla, emphasizes the need to stop poaching, and describes her own experiences with three generations of mountain gorilla families. 2016. Homer's Odyssey, A Fearless Feline Tale, or How I Learned About Love and Life with a Blind Wonder Cat by Gwen Cooper. DB 69557. BR 18591. Author describes adopting Homer, a small abandoned kitten whose infected eyes were surgically removed. Details the adventures of spunky, active Homer over the next dozen years, living with two other cats in New York apartments, surviving 9/11, and endearing himself to everyone he met, including, eventually, the author's future husband. 2009. Life of Pi by Yann Martel. DB 54950. Pi Patel, the sole human survivor of a shipwreck, is in a lifeboat with an injured zebra, a hyena, an orangutan, and an adult Bengal tiger. Strangely, after 227 days in the Pacific, the boy and the tiger make landfall. Some Violence, 2001. Marley and Me, Life and Love with the World's Worst Dog by John Grogan. DB
1651, BR 16584. A columnist for the Philadelphia Inquirer reminisces about the untrainable Labrador Retriever that he and his wife acquired as Florida newlyweds, recalls Marley's hilarious escapades and his capacity for love as the Grogans become the parents of three kids. Bestseller, 2005. Me and Marvin Gardens by A.S. King. DB 87855. O.B. Devlin spends a lot of his time cleaning up the polluted creek that runs through what little is left of his family's once extensive farmland. But one day by the creek, O.B. finds a strange creature that eats plastic, and he knows he must protect it. For grades 3 through 6, 2017.

Sailor Ishmael narrates this allegory of human potential and limitations. Seeking adventure, Ishmael signs on as a harpooner with Captain Ahab's whaling ship. Once at sea, the crew discovers that despite dire warnings from other ships and a prophet, Captain Ahab is obsessed with killing Moby Dick, the white whale responsible for his missing leg. Violence, 1851. Mrs. Frisbee and the Rats of Nim by Robert C. O'Brien. DB 23562, BR 16422. A widowed mother mouse with housing problems seeks the help of a colony of rats. She discovers that the rats, who are super intelligent laboratory specimens, have developed a highly sophisticated civilization, which includes computers. For grades 4 through 7, 1972, Newbery Award winner, 1971. The Once and Future King by T.H. White, DB 63195. Four novels retelling the Arthurian legend from Arthur's birth through the end of his reign. The Sword in the Stone, The Queen of Air and Darkness, The Ill-Made Knight, and The Candle in the Wind, 1958. The One and Only Ivan by Catherine Applegate, DB 75687, BR 19679. Ivan the Gorilla has lived comfortably for years in a down-and-out circus-themed mall, but when the baby elephant Ruby arrives, Ivan decides that he must find her a better life. For grades 3 through 6 and older readers, 2012. Seabiscuit, An American Legend by Laura Hillenbrand, DB 51968, BR 14930. Recounts the rise of an undersized, crooked-legged thoroughbred horse who, in 1938, was the year's number one newsmaker over Franklin Roosevelt, Hitler, and Lou Gehrig. Hillenbrand tells Seabiscuit's story through the three men who made a true long shot into a winner. Owner Charles Howard, trainer Tom Smith, and jockey Red Pollard. Bestseller, 2001. The Story of Edgar Sawtelle by David Robleski, DB 66656, BR 17799. Wisconsin 1970s. Gar and Trudy Sawtelle raise an intuitive and intelligent dog breed on their farm. One dog, Almandine, can communicate with the Sawtelle's mute son, Edgar. After Gar's brother arrives, Gar dies, and 14-year-old Edgar flees into the forest with three of the dogs. Some Strong Language, bestseller, 2008. Tail Chaser's Song by Todd Williams, DB 47092. Young Fritty Tailchaser, an apricot orange cat, enjoys the company of Hushpad, an attractive female. When Hushpad suddenly disappears, Tailchaser sets out on a long journey, facing unexpected dangers in order to find her. For junior and senior high readers, 2017. Timbuktu by Paul Auster, DB 48519. Told from the dog's point of view, a story of boon companions,
Mr. Bones, a devoted mutt, and Willie G. Christmas, a self-named homeless, terminally ill writer. Willie's final wishes are to bequeath his literary endeavors to a former teacher and to find a new owner for Mr. Bones. Some Strong Language, bestseller, 1999. Until Tuesday, A Wounded Warrior and the Golden Retriever Who Saved Him, by Luis Carlos Montalvan. DB 74020. Former Army captain recalls returning stateside with numerous physical injuries, including traumatic brain injury and post-traumatic stress disorder, PTSD, after two tours in Iraq, describes acquiring a service dog named Tuesday in ways the canine helped him recover. 2011. Watchers, by Dean Koontz, DB 25982. A fable-like tale that blends suspense, fantasy, and sentiment. World-weary Travis Cornell stumbles upon a super-intelligent golden retriever with uncanny powers in a California wood. The dog, Einstein, reveals how he and a vile, murderous creature called the Other were created by U.S. scientists in a secret genetic experiment. The plot includes a romance and follows a psycho killer hired by Soviet spies. Strong language, violence, and some descriptions of sex. 1987. Water for Elephants, by Sarah Gruen. DB 62718. BR 21404. Veterinary student Jacob Jankowski's world comes crashing down when his parents die in a car accident. Broke, Jacob joins the circus, falls for Marlena, a married circus star, and cares for animals like Rosie the elephant. Strong language, some descriptions of sex, and some violence. Bestseller, 2006. Watership Down, by Richard Adams, DB 35730, BR 10851. A fable about a band of rabbits who set out bravely for a new home in the English countryside. They encounter many dangers and adventures along the way, and finally make it to safety after rescuing some does who become their mates. For junior and senior high and older readers, 1972. When Elephants Weep, The Emotional Lives of Animals, by J. Musaif Masan and Susan McCarthy, DB 41191. Although many pet owners believe that animals of all kinds lead complex emotional lives, few scientists have acknowledged, researched, or even speculated about animal emotions. Attempting to bridge this gap, the authors give many examples of animals expressing emotion, including some observations made by scientists. Bestseller, 1995. White Fang, by Jack London, DB 10123, BR 9693. A wolf dog rescued from danger and tamed by a kind master redeems his brute nature by defending his master's family against an escaped convict. Sequel to The Call of the Wild, for junior and senior high and older readers, 1906. Hello, this is Marie with an article from the Perkins School for the Blind. This article and others like it can be found on the resources section on their website. Back to school books.
Hear that school bell ringing? As school comes back into session all across the country, we're featuring books about school, education, teachers, and teaching. August is National Back to School Month. We're sharing some great resources about school and education for all ages. We hope you enjoy this list. Acronyms: Digital Book, DB, Braille, BR, Large Print, LT, and Audio Described Videos, DVD. Copies of these titles are available from the Perkins Library or the Worcester Talking Book Library. 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Being Lolita, A Memoir by Allison Wood, DB 101111, and available as BARD download. The author reflects on her experiences as a teen when her English teacher pursued a relationship with her after giving her a copy of Lolita, DB 67388, BR 13157. 2020. Bunny by Mona Awad, DB 95562, and available as BARD download. Samantha Heather Mackey is an outsider in her master's program because she's a scholarship student who prefers the company of her dark imagination to the company of people, especially the clique of women who call each other bunny. But then she is drawn into their world. 2019. Deadline by Chris Crutcher, DB 65841, BR 17545, and available as BARD download. 18-year-old Ben Wolfe hides his terminal illness from family and friends during his senior year of high school. Since he is now able to live without fearing consequences, Ben allows himself to fall in love, argue with a teacher, and play football. Some strong language for senior high and older.

and available as barred download. Lee, a sixth grade boy, writes letters to Mr. Henshaw, who has been his favorite author since second grade. Lee begins writing the letters because of a school assignment. Then he discovers that he likes writing, especially when Mr. Henshaw writes back. And Mr. Henshaw's surprising answers to Lee's questions change the boy's life. For grades 4 through 7, 1983. A Great and Terrible Beauty by Libba Bray, DB 58201, and available as barred download. After her mother's 1895 murder in India, 16-year-old Gemma Doyle returns home to England to attend boarding school. There, Gemma learns she has supernatural powers that lead her and three friends to a magical realm where she reconnects with her mother. But evil forces also abound. For senior high school readers, 2003. Green by Sam Graham Felsen, DB 90237, and available as barred download. Boston, 1992. Dave Greenfield, known to all as Green, is one of two white students in his sixth grade class. As he navigates his new school at the beginning of puberty, he becomes friends with Marion, a shy black kid. Race and other factors test their friendship. 2018. He named me Malala. DVD 1332. An intimate portrait of Malala Yousafzai, who was wounded when Taliban gunmen opened fire on her in Pakistan's Swat Valley. The shooting of the then 15-year-old teenager sparked international media outrage. An educational activist in Pakistan, Yousafzai has since emerged as a leading campaigner for the rights of children worldwide, and in December 2014 became the youngest ever Nobel Peace Prize laureate. Rated PG-13 for thematic elements involving disturbing images and threats. Horrible Harry and the Stolen Cookie by Susie Klein, JL 647. The kids in room 3B are holding a sharing and caring tag sale to earn money for charity. But Harry considers stealing from the event in order to help out with money problems at home. Not realizing that his plan will cause him to become a thief of the class's charity collection. For grades K through 3, 2013. In One Person by John Irving, DB 74828. LT 14194, and available as barred download. Bill Abbott grows up in a family and town that can be both supportive and condemning of alternative sexualities. The relationships he makes in high school carry Bill through his exploratory years until he finds and accepts his place in life. Strong language and explicit descriptions of sex. Bestseller, 2012. Minor Dramas and Other Catastrophes by Kathleen West, DB 98698, and available as barred download. In Liston Heights, the high school becomes a battleground between micromanaging parents and overworked teachers
with students caught in the middle. Teacher Isabel receives a threatening voicemail, while parent Julia makes an error in judgment when casting the winter musical. The students must save the day. 2020. Mrs. Beaton's question. My 9 years at the Halifax School for the Blind, by Robert Mercer. DB 10073.

0: 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The material being read is the copyright property of the publications being read. Access to this program is solely for persons who cannot read the original printed version due to a visual impairment or other disability. By continuing to listen, you confirm that you have such a condition.
1: Columbine High School. Drawing upon her journals, videos, and writings that Dylan left behind, and interviews with mental health experts, Dylan's mother chronicles her efforts to come to terms with the incomprehensible. 2016. Murder of an Open Book by Denise Swanson. LT 20214. A nasty faculty feud leaves one Scumble River teacher belly up, and Sky must sort through a huge roster of suspects to figure out which wronged party was mad enough to kill him. 2015. The Perks of Being a Wallflower by Stephen Chbosky. DB 75897. BR 12551. LT 29954, and available as barred download. In 1991, Charlie is a high school freshman, reeling from his only friend's recent suicide. In a series of letters, the overly sensitive and intelligent Charlie describes making friends with two seniors who are step siblings and growing up with their help. For senior high and older readers, 1999. Pumpkin by Julie Murphy, DB 106010, LT 30685, and available as barred download. Waylon is an overweight, openly gay boy stuck in a small Texas town. After his audition tape for a drag show accidentally goes public and someone nominates him for prom queen as a joke, Waylon decides to run, especially since he has a crush on a prom king nominee. For senior high and older readers, 2021. A Separate Piece by John Knowles, DB 24697, BR 10076, and available as barred download. The rivalry in the friendship of two roommates at a New Hampshire boarding school during the summer session of 1942 is dramatized by a crippling accident which leads to further tragedy. Sophomores and Other Oxymorons by Dave Lubar, DB 83267, and available as barred download. Following his difficult freshman year in Sleeping Freshmen Never Lie, DB 62064, Scott Hudson hopes his sophomore year will be different. But after a disastrous first week, Scott braces himself for yet another round of craziness. For senior high and older readers, 2015. Stand and Deliver, DVD 429. Jamie Escalante, a math teacher at East LA's Garfield High School, refuses to write off his inner city students as losers. He inspires 18 kids who were struggling with fractions to become math whizzes, with Edward James Olmos, Andy Garcia, Lou Diamond Phillips, Rosanna DeSoto, and directed by Ramon

0: Menendez, 1988. State. A Team, a Triumph, a Transformation. By Melissa Isaacson. DB 97201. And available as barred download. A sports writer tells the story of her experience on a suburban Chicago girls basketball team that won the state championship in 1979. She describes the team's path to success and how they were impacted by the passage of Title IX, which outlawed gender discrimination in funding school activities. Some Strong Language, 2019. Teach Me by Olivia Dade, DB 95831, and available as barred download. When Martin joins the high school history department, teacher Rose Owens resents the fact that he was given her favorite classes, but his kindness and devotion to teaching soon have her looking at Martin differently. Strong Language and Some Explicit Descriptions of Sex, 2019. The Teacher by Michael Ben Naftali, DB 99123, and available as barred download. Fictional biography of Elsa Weiss, a teacher who survived the horrors of the Holocaust, but later commits suicide. 30 years after her death, one of her former students imagines Elsa's life before, during, and after World War II. Translated from the original Hebrew edition. Violence, 2019. Things We Have in Common by Tasha Kavanaugh, DB 90250. And available as barred download. 15-year-old Yasmin, overweight and friendless, is obsessed with fellow classmate Alice. When Yasmin notices a dog walking man staring at Alice, she decides that he is a pedophile and that she needs to save Alice from him. Yasmin devises a plan to learn where he lives. Strong Language, 2015. 13 Reasons Why by Jay Asher, DB 70544, DB 85972 for Spanish, and available as barred download. Clay Jensen receives a box of audio cassettes in the mail with no return address. Hannah Baker, a girl he barely knew but secretly liked, who committed suicide, recorded a final message for 13 people to listen to and then pass on to the next person. For senior high and older readers, 2007. Thursday Night Lights, The Story of Black High School Football in Texas, by Michael Hurd, DB 87986, and available as barred download. Historian chronicles African American high school football in Texas, in particular, the Prairie View Interscholastic League. During the decades of segregation in the state, the PVIL nurtured the talent of countless players, many of whom went on to successful NFL careers. 2017. With the Fire on High by Elizabeth Acevedo, DB 95376, BR 2270, LT 27334, and available as barred download. teen mother, Imoni Santiago, struggles with the challenges of finishing her senior year, raising her two-year-old daughter, and following her dream of working as a chef. Strong language for senior high and older readers. 2019.
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3: 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The Future is Bright. Meet the 2026 ACB Scholarship Winners by Amanda Selm, ACB Scholarship Committee Chair. Affiliate News. How do you keep members engaged and completing needed tasks between meetings? Compiled by Artis Bazin. Here and There by Sharon Lovering. How to submit articles to the forum. If you wish to submit an article to the ACB Braille Forum, please send it via email to SLOVERING@acb.org as part of the message or attached as a Word or ASCII text file. Articles should be between 500 and 800 words. Language should be family friendly. Longer articles may be divided into two or more parts. Upcoming forum themes and deadlines. October 2026. Theme, TBA. Deadline, August 21, 2026. November to December 2026, theme, ACB Diabetics in Action. Deadline, September 23, 2026. If your committee or affiliate would like to claim an issue of the forum, please contact Sharon Lovering, Lovering, @acb.org. Are you moving? 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Give her the information, and she'll update the database. Advocacy at Convention by Grace Hart. ACB's 2026 convention is right around the corner, and there will be so many ways to get involved with ACB advocacy. As our members know, there are many ways to be an advocate and many different forms that our advocacy takes. One of the ways to get involved in advocacy at convention this year is by attending one of our advocacy-related sessions. A returning favorite, Advocacy Boot Camp, will provide both new and seasoned advocates with valuable tools for their advocacy toolbox. There will also be additional advocacy sessions to attend, so be sure to pay close attention to the listed sessions on the convention website to make sure you don't miss out. Another way to get involved in advocacy at ACB is by involving yourself in the resolution process. ACB members, through their affiliates, vote on resolutions which involve key issues for the blind and low vision community. This democratic process is how ACB's board of directors and staff receive direction regarding the future of ACB. This is also how ACB's legislative imperatives are determined. Engaging in advocacy by voting on resolutions is extremely important and directly impacts ACB's priorities. Advocacy, especially in the world that we live in today, is incredibly crucial. Advocacy also encompasses a wide variety of actions, from those on the individual level all the way to the national and even the international level. We strongly encourage you to advocate with us this year at ACB's convention in St. Louis. Last-minute convention information by Janet Dickelman. Whether you are reading this article as you are packing for St. Louis or getting ready to join us via Zoom or on ACB Media, read on for information for convention attendees and for those of you who will be staying connected from home. Change in wheelchair and scooter rentals. Unfortunately, the source I initially sent out for wheelchair and scooter rentals has had to close due to illness of the owner. If you'd like to rent a wheelchair or scooter in St. Louis, please contact MedExchange at 636-949-5660. Wheelchair rentals are $85 per week and scooters $300 per week. There is a delivery fee of $50 per item. However, depending on the number of wheelchairs or scooters ACB reserves, that fee may be lower. Please reserve your scooter or wheelchair by Friday, June 12th. There are several large conventions in the city in July, so MedExchange wants to make sure that we have the equipment we need. Once you have reserved your mobility device, please call me at 651-428-5059 or email janet.dickelman@gmail.com. janet.dickelman@gmail.com. I will be keeping a list for delivery purposes. Assistance at the airport. If you haven't already, please provide Marjorie Beeman with your flight information. Email her your name, cell number, flight number, city, date, and time. Send a message with airport in the subject to OLEO, numerals 501625, @outlook.com. Convention badges. Everyone attending the convention will be issued a badge. Please wear your badge at all times. Badges must be worn on all tours. A badge identifies you as a convention attendee and makes it much easier for hotel personnel and volunteers to address you by name. Important information about ACB tours. Please read the following information completely. It will answer many of your tour-related questions and will help you have a more enjoyable tour experience. 1. All buses will pick up and drop off outside the double doors by the hotel gift shop. 2. Bus departure times for each tour are listed in the convention program. Please be at the bus departure area and ready to board the bus 20 minutes prior to the listed departure time. Arrival times back to the hotel are approximate. 3. The first two rows of seats on both sides of the bus are reserved for the tour coordinators, volunteers, and people with mobility difficulties. If you sit in those seats, you will be asked to move. 4. All buses are fully ADA equipped. If you have mobility difficulties or use a wheelchair that requires the lift to access the bus, you must check the appropriate boxes on the pre-registration form in order for us to plan the necessary accommodations. If you are able to transfer from a wheelchair into a bus seat, your chair will be placed under the bus for the duration of the ride. 5. Indoor facilities are air-conditioned unless indicated, but many tours include significant outdoor time. Dress appropriately and bring sunscreen, insect repellent, hat, and a water bottle for your comfort and safety. 6. Space is limited on all tours. ACB reserves the right to cancel a tour should sales fall below required minimums. 7. All return times are approximate. If you have dietary scheduling concerns, bring a light snack in case we are unavoidably delayed. We ask that you board the bus quickly and safely to avoid delays. We plan 15 minutes to load and unload the bus. Please do not schedule back-to-back events based upon the return time of the tour, as we cannot plan for traffic and road condition delays. 8. A limited number of volunteers will accompany each tour. While they will help as much as possible, ACB volunteers are not personal guides or personal care attendants. If you need individual help, plan to attend the tour with a friend who can provide the assistance you need. If you use a wheelchair, you must have someone on the tour with you to push your wheelchair. 9. Most tour destinations are ADA accessible. Some tours that are not ADA accessible may include long walks, steps, and steep grades. Some tours may involve strenuous activities. If you have a medical condition that may limit your involvement or participation, please let us know ahead of time and use common sense when making your selections. 10. The tour leader will have a list of all paid attendees and the waiting list for each tour. The leader will be stationed at the door of the bus to record your attendance. Please do not board the bus until the tour leader has completed this task. 11. If registration for a tour exceeds its capacity, a waiting list is created based on the date and time your order was placed. If you are on a waiting list, you will be asked to stand in a designated area to wait for your name to be called. If you are not present when your name is called, the next person on the waiting list will be called to fill that seat. You may not give your place on the waiting list to another person. 12. If you arrive late and your name has already been called from the waiting list, your ability to secure a seat will be entirely dependent on the number of vacant seats remaining on the bus. No one who has answered the call from the waiting list will be asked to give up their seat. 13. If there is no waiting list, or if the waiting list has been satisfied, any remaining vacant seats will be sold to walk-up traffic. Such vacant seats will be sold for cash only. To purchase, you must have a valid name badge, a day pass for the current day, or other proof of registration. 14. If you have paid for and are issued a tour ticket and do not appear at the designated time and place, no refund will be made. If you are on a waiting list and are not able to get on the bus, the tour leader will report this to the registration office and you will be able to secure a refund the next day after the tour. Should you not be present at the convention the day after the tour, or if the convention has ended, please call the Minneapolis office by July 31st to arrange for a refund via check or credit card. Registration. If you plan to join us in St. Louis and have not registered, there's still time. On-site convention registration is $65 for ACB members, $80 for non-ACB members. Registration will be located in Sterling 9. You can register or add additional items to your existing registration beginning Friday, July 24 at 11 a.m. Thursday, July 23 from 6 to 9 p.m. and Friday from 8 to 11 a.m. is for registration pickup only. If you wish to attend as a virtual attendee and did not register before July 6, you can register as a virtual attendee starting at 11 o'clock a.m. on Friday, July 24 at members.acb.org. members.acb.org. There will be no telephone support for registrations after July 6th. Joining the conference from home. If you have registered for the convention, you will receive Zoom invitations for all sessions. You can join via computer or phone. The easiest way to access the Zoom links is to log into your account at members.acb.org. For screen readers, go to the top of the page, arrow down to the navigation region where you will find various links, one of which is labeled Zoom links. That link will take you to a page where you select the date of the session or sessions you are looking for. You will then access a listing in chronological order of all sessions for that day. For each session, there are two buttons. 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For any convention-related questions, contact Janet Dickelman, Convention Chair, at 651-428-5059 or via email, janet.dickelman@gmail.com, janet.dickelman@gmail.com. Travel tips from ACB leaders, compiled by Deborah Armstrong. With the summer convention nearly upon us, we thought it would be helpful to collect some ideas to make your travel easier. I would first like to tell you about scarves. In the summer, you don't want to tote around a load of heavy clothing, especially if the only cold gusts you'll encounter are on the air-conditioned plane. So I always pack a warm, fluffy scarf in my purse or laptop bag. And yes, guys, you too can wear scarves. Get something that wraps around your neck and head, because that's where we lose most of our body heat. Meeting rooms can also be chilly, so a light sweater can live in your main suitcase to supplement that all-purpose scarf. Many ACB leaders, despite years of independent travel, still choose to ask an airline employee to assist when transferring to a connecting flight. If they bring a wheelchair, which is often the case, you can have it tote your luggage while the person guiding you pushes your suitcase and not you in that chair. Michael Byington suggests you might consider accepting the chair. He points out that airport workers know how to move wheeled conveyances through crowded airports efficiently and may not be as skilled at guiding you through the crowds. President Lewis taught her dog to run alongside the chair efficiently by giving it a bit more leash and hand signals to direct it when to turn. If you use a guide dog, many leaders suggest you get information about the pet relief area inside the airport before you go. You can find this on most airport maps and use your favorite AI agent to describe the location to you. Or call the airport and write down the information so you can quickly get assistance if needed. Many airport workers may not know where the pet relief area is located, so having this information handy can save time. Also remember that AIRA is free at most major airports. They have maps they can consult to help you find pet relief, locate food, restrooms, and your connecting flight's gate. Artis Bazin submitted these recommendations. Plan for delays. Bring snacks or sandwiches, water bottle, filled at the airport, and things to do, a book to read, note taker to write, etc. Have flight times, flight numbers, numbers to call, or links for changing flights if necessary. Customer service is swamped when there are delays, so if you can make the changes yourself, it helps. Bring a couple of extra outfits in case you have to stay an extra day or have spills. She also brings at least one extra day of medication and vitamins. I am a fan of reversible clothing because you can wear the dirty side next to your skin and get 2 days of wear out of each shirt or pair of pants. Check travel websites for reversible travel clothing. They also sell packets of mild laundry detergent you can use in a hotel sink. Another cool travel innovation is inflatable hangers. Frequent traveler and presenter on transportation, Ron Brooks, has a three-step approach to traveling with his guide. Step one is to check the paperwork. Air travel with a guide dog requires paperwork. The paperwork you'll need to complete will depend on whether your flight is domestic or international, and on whether there are any flight segments of more than 8 hours. Every airline handles its service animal paperwork a bit differently, so ensure you know the procedures on the airline you're planning to use, and start early. Paperwork for domestic air travel can be completed at any time, but 48 hours in advance of the flight is recommended. Ron's step two involves planned packing. Depending on the nature and length of your trip, where you'll be staying, and your preferences, you will need to make decisions about what to pack. Think about whether you plan to bring or buy your dog's food upon arrival. You should also think about any supplies you might need, such as grooming equipment, dog boots for very hot, cold, or snowy weather, a mat for your dog's comfort in a hotel room, tent, or wherever you happen to be sleeping, toys, any required medication, and of course, pickup bags. Pro tip: if you travel often, get a second set of supplies you plan to pack regularly. It saves time. And even if you choose to check your dog's food or buy it upon arrival, bring two meals in your carry-on luggage, because no guide dog appreciates missing meals if the airline loses your bag. Same goes for required medications. Do not check them. They are more useful in your carry-on bag. Ron's third step ensures your dog's mental health. He suggests you turn your travel day into one big happy habit. Travel days can be chaotic, and most dogs and people do not thrive in chaos. Here are a few tips he suggested for keeping things calm, cool, and collected. Pack as much as you can on the evening before you travel. It reduces stress and the need to rush. Reduce the amount of food and water you give your dog on the morning of your trip. How much depends on your dog, on the length of your trip, and on your dog's familiarity with travel. Give your dog lots of time in their favorite relief spot just before leaving for the airport. Air travel is unpredictable, and airport pet relief areas are not generally happy places for your dog, so give them a good last-minute break in familiar surroundings before you leave. Give your dog attention along the way. No matter how your trip is going, taking a few seconds to give your dog a pet will make both of you feel better. Limit interactions between other people and your dog. Air travel, even the part that involves lying at your feet or waiting in the departure lounge, represents work for your dog. Keep their work simple by limiting their interactions with other people. pack your patience and a sense of humor in your carry-on luggage. Whether it's a poorly timed rideshare denial, a paperwork glitch at the airport, a flight delay, or something else, travel days can be stressful. Your dog will react to the stress you feel, so approach your day with curiosity, patience, and a sense of humor. And remember, the goal is getting there. Everything else is just noise. Leaders besides Ron also focused on packing. Peter Heide suggests wrapping a rubber band around medication containers to ensure they won't pop open when your bag gets jostled. I use rubber bands to mark the outside doorknob on my hotel room so I can quickly ensure I'm at the right door. I also use rubber bands if I need to keep matching clothes on hangers together. Another rubber band trick is to use one to wrap a shirt on a hanger around a shower curtain rod, so you can hang the shirt over the shower steam to quickly remove wrinkles. If I need to mark the right side up for a hotel key card, I use a Band-Aid, which easily peels off when it's time to return the key card. Most leaders agree medication needs to be stored in your carry-on and to take full advantage of the two items you are allowed to bring on the plane. For example, if you normally carry a small backpack or purse, investigate the size limitations for your airline and possibly use larger bags if permitted. For example, substitute a large string bag for a purse or a larger laptop bag that can hold more than your computer. Don't forget to leave room for stuff you purchase to bring back home. Pack a good pair of walking shoes. You'll be doing a lot of walking at the convention. Be sure you've already broken them in and that they have closed toes for your safety. Remember to bring your sunscreen and bug spray, especially if you're going on a tour. A sun hat is also useful. And for those who burn easily, sunburn ointment can help. And whether you use a dog or not, pack an extra cane in your luggage. We hope these tips, gathered from a group of frequent ACB travelers, will help keep the trip enjoyable.
4: The future is bright. Meet the 2026 ACB Scholarship winners. By Amanda Selm, ACB Scholarship Committee Chair. From future scientists and educators to advocates, performers, counselors, and innovators, the 2026 ACB Scholarship recipients represent an extraordinary group of students whose passion, perseverance, and leadership are already shaping the future. Each scholar brings a unique story, a powerful sense of purpose, and a commitment to breaking barriers within their chosen fields and communities. The ACB Scholarship Committee is excited to introduce this year's scholarship recipients. Jessica Jesse Brownlee lives in Gainesville, Georgia, and will soon begin her first semester in the master's program at Western Michigan University, where she is working toward becoming a certified vision rehabilitation therapist. Jessie is the proud mother of three children, ages 8, 10, and 11. After a life-changing accident that resulted in a traumatic brain injury, the loss of her vision and sense of smell, and the passing of her spouse, she chose to return to school with a renewed sense of purpose. Before losing her vision, she worked for many years as a physical therapist assistant. Today, she is dedicated to supporting individuals with visual impairments through education, training, and meaningful connection within the blind and low vision community. Jessie enjoys spending time with her children, boyfriend, family, and friends. She especially enjoys reading suspense novels. She is actively involved with the Georgia Council of the Blind and ACB. Nick Frazier is from Deatsville, Alabama, and will attend Samford University this fall as a freshman studying sports business. Outside of academics, Nick enjoys attending sporting events and concerts, which fuel his passion for the sports and entertainment industry. He is committed to using his leadership skills, perseverance, and experiences to make a meaningful impact in the field of sports business. Nick is always planning which concert or sporting event to attend next. He looks forward to connecting with others, networking, and making new friends at the convention. Tobin Toby Harnish is a computer science student at Messiah University, where he will be a sophomore next semester. Born in China, Tobin moved to the United States with his parents shortly before turning 14, and now lives in a rural town in Pennsylvania. During the academic year, he serves as an office assistant for the Office of General Education, contributing to research efforts and conducting data analysis. Outside of class, he enjoys playing chess, listening to historical documentaries, programming, and volunteering as a tutor for a math club organized by Math Minds Unseen. He looks forward to connecting with blind professionals in computer science. Laquan S. Johnson, originally from New York and now residing in Chesapeake, Virginia, is pursuing a Ph.D. in counselor education and supervision at Hampton University. With 15 years of counseling experience, Laquan has worked in numerous roles, including rehabilitation counselor, career educator, disability specialist, vocational rehabilitation counselor, and transition to college advisor. He is also the author of 4 fictional books highlighting individuals who have overcome adversity or struggled with fear of failure. Laquan looks forward to meeting, socializing, and building long-lasting relationships with fellow scholarship recipients and attendees at the ACB convention. Olivia Oli Collazo lives in Westchester, New York, and will attend Oberlin College this fall as an incoming freshman. Oli plans to pursue dual degrees through Oberlin's BA and BFA program in Environmental Studies and Integrated Arts. Outside of classes, Oli enjoys reading, writing, art, traveling, and researching unusual topics, with an extensive interest in pirates. They are eager to meet others with similar experiences and gain a deeper understanding of self-advocacy as a legally blind individual. Lauren Mack is an aspiring social worker based in New York City. A journalist for 25 years, her writing about travel and food has appeared in more than 150 publications. She has traveled to 60 countries across 5 continents. Originally from Miami, Florida, Lauren has also lived in Beijing and Taipei. In fall 2026, she will begin graduate studies at New York University's Silver School of Social Work, pursuing a Master of Social Work degree. Newly blind, Lauren is passionate about educating others about vision loss and hopes to open her own counseling and advocacy practice, serving under-resourced communities. She is excited to attend her first ACB convention. Lauren Wren Lovegood is from Boston, Massachusetts, and is a PhD student at the University of Massachusetts, Boston, studying business administration with a focus on organizations and social change. Wren works as a teaching fellow and research assistant and enjoys yoga, running, writing, pottery, meditation, travel, reading, and lifelong learning. Wren has traveled to 40 countries across 5 continents, and Missouri will be the 39th U.S. state they have visited. They look forward to connecting with members of the community and learning more about the history of advocacy at the convention. Madeline Maddie Major is from Plymouth, Minnesota, and will begin her second year at the University of Minnesota Twin Cities this fall, where she is double majoring in sociology and technical writing and communication. Outside of academics, Maddie enjoys dancing, spending time with friends, and attending music concerts and festivals. She has been dancing for over 15 years and is a member of her college's competitive ballroom dance team. She is excited to meet other blind individuals at the ACB convention. Suzette May lives in Waco, Texas, with her husband David, their 2 sons, daughter, and daughter-in-law. She is currently pursuing a master's degree in orientation and mobility at Western Michigan University. Suzette works as a consultant, collaborating with transportation professionals, researchers, and policymakers to improve accessibility and pedestrian safety for individuals who are blind or have low vision. She recently completed her undergraduate degree with honors at Arizona State University. In her free time, she enjoys studying jazz piano, learning languages, dining out, playing games with her seeing-eye dog, Fred, and listening to her children perform bluegrass and country music. Suzette is looking forward to reconnecting with old friends and making new ones at the ACB convention. Her favorite quote is from L.A. Williams. I refuse to let what I can't do define what I will do. Zach McLean is from Seattle, Washington, and is currently finishing his sophomore year at Central Washington University, where he majors in special education. During school breaks and summer vacation, Zach works as a special education paraeducator at his former high school. He is also deeply involved in inclusive athletics and events, helping organize programs such as Day of Champions, a special needs track event, prom, and unified track athletics. Zach also plays college football. He is one of only two people in the world with his specific eye condition. This experience has strengthened his commitment to advocating for individuals with disabilities. Zach looks forward to networking with other young adults at the ACB convention and learning from the broader community. John Mobley IV is a rising third-year PhD student in the Engineering Education Research Program at the University of Michigan. Originally from Jefferson, Iowa, John's research focuses on education, workforce development, disability studies, and nuclear engineering education, particularly within advanced reactor technologies and public policy. John holds 5 degrees from Iowa State University, including degrees in physics, mathematics, higher education administration, and an MBA. He currently serves as a graduate student research assistant and will work as a graduate student instructor in the Ford School of Public Policy during the fall 2026 semester. Outside of academics, John is active in the American Nuclear Society and enjoys collecting nuclear memorabilia, listening to jazz, traveling, and spending time outdoors. This summer, he will return to Japan with a University of Michigan delegation to study nuclear policy and public communication initiatives. Emma Grace Olick is a freshman from San Antonio, Texas, who will attend Texas A&M University in College Station as a biomedical sciences major. She plans to pursue a career in medicinal chemistry. In her free time, Emma Grace enjoys reading, writing, learning Latin, and spending time outdoors. She is excited to meet new people and explore assistive technology at the convention. Sarah Oafade is from Georgetown, Texas, and is an undergraduate vocal performance major at Texas State University. Sarah has a strong passion for music and creativity and enjoys expressing herself through performance and personal style. Outside of school, she loves shopping, dressing up, exploring new cities, and trying unique experiences that allow her to grow personally and artistically. Sarah and her two sisters all have a rare form of retinitis pigmentosa that affects only the sisters in their family. Their story was featured in an article about their mother raising 3 visually impaired daughters with determination and strength. Sarah is eager to connect with others who have faced similar challenges while continuing to thrive and inspire others. Matthew James Potter is from Southampton, New Jersey, and will attend Stockton University this fall as a freshman, pursuing a degree in general business. Matthew has a rare genetic condition called Alström syndrome, which also affects his 2 brothers. All 3 lost their vision around age 5. During high school, he participated in marching band as an alto saxophone player, unified basketball, chess team, and track and field, where he competed in throwing events and sprinting. Outside of school, he enjoys swimming, fishing, and going to the beach. Matthew looks forward to using his energy and enthusiasm to help others through ACB. Claire Schultz lives in Firestone, Colorado. This fall, she plans to attend the University of Northern Colorado as a psychology major. Claire currently works at the Longmont Innovation Center within the St. Vrain Valley School District. serving on the Music Innovation Team, Accessibility Team, and Creative Content Team. She is an avid record collector and music enthusiast, who also enjoys baking, reading, and weightlifting. Claire looks forward to making meaningful connections, hearing new perspectives, and learning more about ACB. Jenna Sheets is from Arlington, Virginia, and will attend Tufts University this fall as a freshman majoring in criminal psychology. Outside of school, Jenna enjoys diving, theater, and debate. She also works as a dive instructor part-time during the school year and full-time during the summer. She is excited to meet new people through ACB and connect with other successful, passionate individuals with visual impairments. Ella Shrout is from Portland, Oregon, and is a sophomore at Baylor University, where she is double majoring in biochemistry and psychology on the pre-med track. Ella works in a chemistry and biochemistry research lab and also serves as a medical assistant and phlebotomist in a pediatric clinic. In her free time, she enjoys spending time with friends, hiking, going to the gym, and watching movies. Phil So is from New Jersey and will attend Rutgers University in New Brunswick to pursue a PhD in communication, information, and media. His research explores artificial intelligence, accessibility, and digital communication. Phil is active in his community, serving on the boards and committees of several nonprofit organizations. In his spare time, he enjoys supporting his favorite soccer teams and continually learning new things. Mohammed Suhaib is originally from Pakistan and now lives in Denton, Texas. He is a third-year doctoral student in special education at the University of North Texas and works as a graduate assistant in the Center for Leadership Development within the Division of Student Affairs. Outside of academics, Mohammed enjoys blind cricket, traveling, hiking, and mountaineering. He has trekked up to 4,500 meters in the mountains of Pakistan and hopes to summit all 14 of the world's 8,000-meter peaks. He is eager to connect with the ACB community and celebrate advocacy and leadership alongside fellow members. Batya Sperling Milner is from the Bronx, New York, and will attend Yale University this fall, where she plans to major in psychology. Batya enjoys reading, knitting, cooking, and taking long walks with friends. She is excited to connect with and learn from blind mentors and peers at this summer's convention. Each of this year's recipients brings a unique story, perspective, and passion that reflects the strength and diversity of the blind and low vision community. The ACB Scholarship Committee hopes you will take time during the convention to meet these remarkable young people, learn from their experiences, and celebrate all they have already accomplished. We look forward to watching the impact they will continue to make within their communities and beyond. Affiliate News. Teachers Features for the 2026 Convention by Carla Hayes. It's hard to believe that it is almost time for the ACB Annual Conference and Convention in St. Louis. Per usual, AABT has a plethora of presentations and activities planned for you. Read on for more details. We have two sessions planned during virtual week of the convention, both of which will be co-sponsored with the Braille Revival League and will take place on Friday, July 17th. First, at 10 a.m., we will have a fascinating session titled Seeing Braille? Wait, I thought I had to feel Braille. Seeing Braille, a program for the PC, lets blind or sighted presenters demonstrate Braille to sighted audiences in person or online. By exploring dot positions, letter patterns, numbers, punctuation, and uncontracted or contracted words or phrases, users can learn Braille by sight and take the mystery out of Braille for audiences such as parents, classmates of blind children, and the public in general. Our presenter will be Neva Fairchild, American Foundation for the Blind, aging and vision loss specialist from Dallas, Texas. Immediately following this program at 11:30 a.m., join us for Patty Goes to Peru. Patty Slaby, itinerant teacher of blind and low vision from Arcadia, Wisconsin, will tell us about her inspiring mission trip to Lima, Peru. She will share about her experiences at an orphanage where she presented and demonstrated how it is to live as a blind individual. She will summarize some of her adventures and describe the time she spent with the children being immersed in Spanish. We kick off our presentations in St. Louis with our annual breakfast, which will take place on Saturday, July 25 at 7 a.m. For the first time ever, BRL and AABT will be co-sponsoring this event. Even if you cannot be in St. Louis, be sure to join us via Zoom at 7:45 a.m. for our breakfast program, Rejuvenate Your Knowledge of the History of Braille. Our presenters will be Carly Lee, Community Relations Facilitator, and Jane Hertz, Director of Outreach, Missouri School for the Blind, St. Louis, Missouri. Carly will cover the history of Braille at the Missouri School for the Blind, and Jane will discuss the use of Braille in today's world, including technology and a program for deaf-blind, ProTactile. Hands-on items will be available. You'll have a difficult choice to make on Tuesday, July 28th. If you prefer to remain in the hotel, you can join AABT, BRL, and Lua, who will be co-sponsoring two sessions. At 3 p.m., Lua presents Meet the Narrator, where we will hear from a talking book narrator, and at 5 p.m., Lua presents News and Updates at NLS. If a field trip would be more to your liking, AABT is recommending the tour to the Missouri School for the Blind from noon to 4:30 p.m. This historic school initially opened in 1865. Today it is a modern and thriving school. Visit the track, the gymnasium, the auditorium, classrooms, the library, and student dorms. We have a variety of exciting activities planned for you. As teachers, we beg you not to be absent. After all, we wouldn't want to have to send a truant officer after you. Please join us for all or some of our activities. You will be glad that you did. What's Avia doing at convention? On Saturday, July 18 at 1 p.m., Avia will hold its business meeting via Zoom. Sunday, July 26, 1 p.m., the Supreme Court Term and Review, Hybrid. Find out from a pre-recorded presentation from a St. Mary's University Law School professor about the significant decisions of the U.S. Supreme Court in its 2025-26 term and its work generally. 3 o'clock to 4:15 p.m. Documentary, No Mas Bebes, on California Sterilization Case, Hybrid. Watch a film that describes the actions of the 10 women who were the plaintiffs in the Madrigal et al. Versus Keegan et al. Class action lawsuit that resulted in major changes and protections of a woman's right to determine the size of her family and to give informed consent. 5 p.m. Commentary on California Sterilization Case, in person. The lead attorney for the plaintiffs will discuss the preparation of the lawsuit, including the various steps taken to prepare for trial. Monday, July 27, 1 o'clock to 2:15 p.m., Cyber Security Safety and Risk Awareness for Attorneys After AI Implementation, in person. This 75-minute certification program is a fully accessible live session that delivers clear, practical, general AI cybersecurity guidance lawyers can apply immediately. Participants who complete this program earn the AI Safety, Ethics, Data Protection, and Risk Reduction for Attorneys certificate, issued by Safety and Security Source and the Business and Nonprofit Safety and Cybersecurity University. 3 o'clock to 4:15 p.m. prosecuting state administrative law cases remotely using JAWS in person. Find out what it's like to prosecute an administrative law case against occupational license.

0: This broadcast service is provided by Valley iRadio. The material being read is the copyright property of the publications being read. Access to this program is solely for persons who cannot read the original printed version due to a visual impairment or other disability. By continuing to listen, you confirm that you have such a condition.
1: Lions Club. Donna and Mitch Pomerantz will talk about their involvement in organizing the club's response in assisting the Altadena, Northern Pasadena, and Sierra Madre communities to recover. Sunday, July 26, 4:30 to 6 p.m., in person only. ACB Lions Roaring Good Time Happy Hour. Join ACBL as we gather at the hotel bar. Mix and mingle after a day of meetings, exhibits, and other convention events. Convention Bites from Bits. Blind Information Technology Solutions is offering an amazing number of sessions at this year's national convention. Thursday, July 16, Zoom only. 10 a.m., Smart Living, Stronger Access, Appliances, Community, and Advocacy. Be part of a conversation about appliances and accessibility, and why inclusive design must extend into every part of daily life. 1 p.m., Capturing the World Through Photography with Confidence. This session is designed for smart device beginners or intermediate users, and will start with the basics of how to take photos using accessible features. Friday, July 17, Zoom only. 10 a.m., What's New with the Monarch? Come learn about the Monarch Multi-Line Braille Display from APH. Discover all about tactile graphics, Monarch apps, and the Monarch Rise project. 1 p.m., Microsoft Narrator, a tool for making the transition from low vision to no vision. If using screen magnification and a mouse with your Windows PC is no longer working effectively for you, there is an alternative. Microsoft Narrator can enable you to read the contents displayed on your computer's screen, as well as hear the text in documents, email, and web pages, as well as any other content on your computer screen. Saturday, July 18, Zoom only. 10 a.m. Trends in AI and Making It Accessible. BITS, along with a panel of experts, will explore the latest trends in AI from a blind and low vision perspective. The session will highlight how tools like ChatGPT, Copilot, Gemini, Claude, and accessibility agents are expanding access, creativity, and innovation. 1 p.m., Accessible Blogging with Substack. We will explore this exciting platform and hear from three users who will share their experiences using Substack as a creative way to reach a wide audience. The following Blind Information Technology Solutions sessions are all in person only. The daytime sessions are $50 per session. If you register for four or more sessions, BITS will provide you with a $50 gift card. Please note, each session repeats twice. BITS Microsoft Sessions. Monday, July 27 and Wednesday, July 29, 1 o'clock to 2:30 p.m. From Blank Page to Polished Professional, Mastering Microsoft Word via Keyboard. Designed specifically for screen reader users and low vision attendees, this session emphasizes efficiency and the art of producing visual-ready professional documents using only keyboard shortcuts. We will also explore the new agent mode in Word. Monday, July 27 and Wednesday, July 29, 3 o'clock to 4:30 p.m. The Cloud First Professional, Mastering OneDrive Accessibility and File Management. In this session, we bridge the gap between local storage and the cloud, guiding attendees through the essential journey of saving, securing, and syncing documents. We will also explore the integrated AI agent within OneDrive.

0: Day July 28 and Thursday July 30, 1 o'clock to 2:30 p.m. Dynamic data collection, building, and managing accessible Microsoft Forms. We will guide attendees through the complete life cycle of form creation. This presentation emphasizes the native keyboard commands necessary to build professional-grade surveys that are accessible to both the creator and the respondent. We will also explore the integrated AI agent within Microsoft Forms. Tuesday, July 28 and Thursday, July 30, 3 o'clock to 4:30 p.m. The AI research partner Mastering Synthesis and Generation with Copilot Notebook. Elevate your research and content creation with this deep dive into Microsoft Copilot Notebook. We explore the advanced notebook interface, which allows for longer, more complex prompts and sustained creative projects. This presentation emphasizes the keyboard commands necessary to navigate the large-scale text areas and manage multi-turn conversations. BITS Google Sessions. Monday, July 27 and Wednesday, July 29, 1 o'clock to 2:30 p.m. From blank page to polished professional, mastering Microsoft Word via keyboard. This intensive session guides attendees through the entire document lifecycle, starting with the essential first step of enabling accessibility features. We will transition from basic text entry to advanced formatting, including the use of styles, headers, and sophisticated layout commands using native Google Workplace shortcuts. Monday, July 27 and Wednesday, July 29, 3 o'clock to 4:30 p.m. The Cloud First Professional, Mastering Google Drive Accessibility and File Management. In this session, we bridge the gap between local storage and the cloud, guiding attendees through the essential journey of saving, securing, and syncing documents. We will also explore the integrated AI agent within Google Drive. Tuesday, July 28 and Thursday, July 30, 1 o'clock to 2:30 p.m. Dynamic data collection, building and managing accessible Google Forms. This session emphasizes the native keyboard commands necessary to build professional-grade surveys that are accessible to both the creator and the respondent. We will also explore the integrated AI agent within Google Workspace. Tuesday, July 28 and Thursday, July 30, 3 o'clock to 4:30 p.m. The AI research partner, Mastering Synthesis and Generation with Notebook LM. We will explore how to transform your personal documents, transcripts, and web sources into a powerful interactive knowledge base. We will demonstrate how to leverage the integrated AI agent to act as a real-time research partner, answering complex questions based strictly on your provided data, and even generating audio overviews for a hands-free learning experience. Monday, July 27, 6 o'clock to 8 o'clock p.m., in person only, opening the door to BITS Whisperer. 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Tuesday, July 28, 6 o'clock to 8 o'clock p.m., in person only. 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Join all your BITS friends at the third annual BITS Reception at the ACB Convention in St. Louis. There will be a cash bar, prizes, and a live auction, as well as fun and games. 7:30 to 9:30 p.m. Building an Accessible Future with BITS, Visual Studio Code, GitHub, and Open Source, in person only. This session will introduce Community Access, a project built to make accessibility more actionable inside modern development workflows, including VS Code, GitHub, and AI-powered coding environments, with a strong emphasis on WCAG 2.2 AA, screen reader usability, and community-driven contribution. Come learn, connect, and discover how you can help shape a more accessible digital future. Seeing Braille? Wait a minute. What does the Braille Revival League have planned for convention? Friday, July 17, Zoom only. 10 o'clock to 11:15 a.m. Seeing Braille? Wait, I thought I had to feel Braille. See the description in Teacher's Features above. 11:30 a.m. to 12:45 p.m., Patty goes to Peru. Patty Slaby will tell us about her mission trip to Lima, Peru. 2:30 to 3:45 p.m., Braille Games. Come join BRL to play games based on the use of Braille. Saturday, July 18, Zoom only. 11:30 a.m. to 12:45 p.m. Enhance your use of Braille with four low-cost Braille devices: the Braille Doodle, the VersaSlate, the Hable, and Braille Legos. Saturday, July 25, 7 o'clock a.m., BRL and AABT breakfast. 7:45 a.m., rejuvenate your knowledge of the history of Braille. See description in Teacher's Features above. On Tuesday, July 28, BRL will co-sponsor two sessions with Lua. 3 o'clock p.m., Lua presents Meet the Narrator, and 5 o'clock p.m., Lua presents News and Updates at NLS. Get your creativity flowing with FIA. This year's Friends in Art FIA convention will feature a series of virtual and hybrid sessions centered on arts, poetry, and songwriting. Highlights include virtual sessions on accessible art with the Missouri Arts Council, Poetic Voices of Resistance, a songwriting panel, and a hybrid prose poetry reading co-sponsored with AABT and facilitated by Carla Hayes. Thursday, July 16, Zoom only. 11:30 a.m. to 12:45 p.m., Access Through the Arts. Piper Hudson of Access Through the Arts will share information on tactile art making, multi-sensory installations, descriptive audio frameworks, and collaborative storytelling. 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Poets will be performing and discussing their works. Saturday, July 18, Zoom only. 2:30 to 3:45 p.m., Perspectives in Songwriting. A diverse panel of writers and composers will share their experiences. Sunday, July 26, in person. 9 o'clock to 10:15 p.m., Prose and Poetry Reading. Share some of your original work or just come listen. Family friendly, please. Come join us. 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Come hear updates from several U.S. and Canadian guide dog training programs. Friday, July 17, Zoom only. 1 o'clock to 2:15 p.m. O and M for everyone. Learn about the plethora of orientation and mobility programs offered by some of the guide dog schools from around the country. 2:30 to 3:45 p.m. Finding your driverless car. Driverless rideshare services are becoming more common, but how do you find the car if there is no driver to communicate with? 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Come and learn from guide dog handlers about a variety of guide dog breeds and why their owners love them. Tuesday, July 28, hybrid. 5 o'clock to 6:15 p.m. Unusual careers for guide dog handlers. Come and hear some unexpected and unusual careers that some guide dog handlers are pursuing. Wednesday, July 29, hybrid. 1 o'clock to 2:15 p.m. Have you heard of the possum Hava Hegenbarth? Hava is an artist, a puppy raiser, a friend of GDUI, and much, much more. We will also present GDUI awards. Indiana-Ohio Joint Convention. This year, ACB Indiana and ACB Ohio will kick off our second decade as convention partners. ACB Indiana and ACB Ohio will be holding our joint state convention Friday, October 9, through Sunday, October 11, 2026. We will be at the Wyndham Airport Hotel, 2544 Executive Drive, Indianapolis, Indiana, 46241. Room rate per night will be $125 plus tax. Reservations can be made by calling the hotel main number, front desk, at 317-248-2481. And use the group code American Council of the Blind of Indiana. Reservations can also be made online. On Thursday night, October 8, there are rooms set aside for those coming early. The reservation cutoff date for our group is September 17, 2026. We have also planned a tour of the Indianapolis Motor Speedway Museum, rockin' and rollin' with music of the 50s and 60s, a wide variety of breakout sessions, many vendors and exhibitors, an awards banquet, and our annual live auction. Registration for in-person attendees will be $80. For virtual attendees, $40. The registration form will go live on www.acb-indiana.org. www.acb-indiana.org, the 1st of August. For more information, contact Rita Kirsch at HoosierRita60@gmail.com, HoosierRita, numeral 60@gmail.com, or Deanne Hart at Deanne Hart, numeral 3@gmail.com, DeeAnnHart, numeral 3@gmail.com. How do you keep members engaged and completing needed tasks between meetings? Compiled by Artis Bazin. How do you keep members engaged and completing needed tasks between meetings? Do you use email discussion lists, phone trees, committee meetings with solid timelines? ACB's affiliates, Stay strong and connected by using the following methods. Leray Olson, president of the South Dakota Association of the Blind, gave the following tips. They hold their convention in person and virtual to allow more people to enjoy it and have a say. They have an announce list and a chat list to allow more members to send ideas and thoughts. They ask for birthdays and anniversaries on their membership forum so they can send congratulations. They keep in touch through a monthly peer support call. When they have board meetings, they ask for participation from all members. They have a newsletter sent with timely information. Lori Trujillo Rausch, president of the Iowa Council of the United Blind, mentioned the following ways to keep members involved. Their Sunshine Committee contacts those without email but still need info. They have an email discussion list where they send reports, legislation, and other important information. They have 8 committees and ad hoc committees, but have different members on those committees. Their members are friendly, connected, and welcoming. They feel people have to know you care before they join. They ask about people's interests and connect them. They text messages to particular groups. They provide events people like, bowling, meal functions, described movies. Their social committee sends birthday notes. Kenneth Semyon Sr., first vice president of ACB of Texas, provided the following ways to keep connections flowing. Each committee has events sent to their announce list. They forward events to agencies and organizations to list them, including employment and health care fairs. They hold a new member orientation and feature new members at their annual conference. They send convention announcements widely. They communicate about any change in assignments and are ready to support committee members during assignments. They acknowledge birthdays for those known. They use text, phone calls, and group committee lists to share messages and concerns. The more communication, the more feedback they receive. They make sure all are aware of what is going on and check in with those they haven't heard from. They touch base on assignments, asking for feedback, making messaging changes, and upbeat subject lines. They have a monthly calendar of events, more like a newsletter. ACB of Texas Connections connects occupations, authors, speakers, musicians, etc. Texas has a newsletter it sends out in members' preferred format. If any chair is overcommitted and doesn't have time to keep up, he talks with the person to see what assignments could be moved to someone else. Anne M. Cipetta, president of Friends in Art, provided the following. Friends in Art is a niche group. Members have a creative spirit of artists. They have an email discussion list open to anyone with an art interest. ACB info is forwarded to the list. The Artist Collective has connected new folks who are interested. They have a Facebook page. They try to have a personal connection with other members. They email or make a phone call to new members. They feature organizations that support their organization. They are building on the creativity of people and finding where people are. They have scholarship applicants and contact them even if they don't win. They are working on a scholarship support program. They are participating in the virtual sessions of the National Convention. Cassandra Jesse, Florida Council of the Blind's president, highlighted some ways to stay connected. Their website lists many ways to connect with FCB. They have an annual hybrid convention with lots of activities. Their activities committee connects members with a game night. They have a president's list so presidents can talk to one another about activities, events, and issues. They have a monthly president's call as well. They get introduced to state liaison. chapters list different restaurants and get together with their group between meetings. Chapters promote an inviting atmosphere at meetings to facilitate better attendance. A phone tree reads minutes and reminds members about events. After the speakers, participants could ask questions or make comments. Delaware has reorganized but has different issues due to their small membership. They have fewer resources for offering a newsletter to members. A short email newsletter might be a solution. Bay State shares highlights each month in a short newsletter. One way to find additional members is to get to know local organizations in the community. Have a game night and mention your affiliate and how to join. Try some of the tips and ideas mentioned above to keep your members involved and eager to tackle ongoing tasks for your members.
1: 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The announcement of products and services in this column does not represent an endorsement by the American Council of the Blind, its officers, or staff. 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To submit items for this column, send a message to slovering@acb.org or phone the National Office at 1-800-424-8666 and leave a message in Sharon Lovering's mailbox. Information must be received at least 2 months ahead of publication date. Ski for Light to Rendezvous in West Yellowstone. The secret is out. Ski for Light Incorporated, SFL, will celebrate its 52nd International Week in West Yellowstone, Montana, where active adults with visual or mobility impairments will gather to learn the basics of cross-country skiing January 17 to 24, 2027. West Yellowstone is a perfect skiing venue for the 2027 Ski for Light International event. The terrain includes long flat areas that will be perfect for beginners, as well as hills that will challenge and thrill more advanced skiers. Each visually or mobility impaired participant is paired with an experienced, sighted cross-country skier who acts as instructor and on-snow guide for a week of skiing, sharing, and learning. First-time skiers will be introduced to basic techniques, while returning skiers will have an opportunity to enhance existing skills. Founded in 1975, Ski for Light is an all-volunteer nonprofit. While the focus of the week is cross-country skiing, there are plenty of after-ski activities where participants have an opportunity to catch up with old friends and make new ones. Join participants from across the U.S. and around the world. Applications and additional information will be available shortly at www.sfl.org. Meanwhile, join our community on Facebook, Ski for Light Incorporated, and check out our YouTube channel, Ski for Light International. 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UR Community Cares is now offering Braille classes for adults in Manchester, Connecticut. 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National Braille Press has a number of new books and other items available. Just in time for the 4th of July and the America 250 celebration is the new Tactile Statue of Liberty. It is a tactile picture with Braille and large print description. What would summer be without picnics? Newly published is Perfect Picnic Foods, available in Braille and as a BRF. The book includes 10 picnic ideas with a total of 40 recipes. 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ACB Officers. President, Deb Cook Lewis, second term, 2027. 1131 Liberty Drive, Clarkston, Washington, 99403. First Vice President, David Trott, second term, 2027. 1018 East Street South, Talladega, Alabama, 35160. Second Vice President, Kenneth Semien Sr., first term, 2027. 8445 Allison Way, Beaumont, Texas, 77707-1506. Secretary, Katie Frederick, first term, 2027. 160 West Wilson Bridge Road, Apartment 40, Worthington, Ohio, 43085-2679. Treasurer, Michael Garrett, second term, 2027. 7806 Chaseway Drive, Missouri City, Texas, 77489-2333. Immediate Past President, Kim Charlson, 57 Grandview Avenue, Watertown, Massachusetts, 02472. ACB Board of Directors. Christopher Bell, Bloomington, Minnesota, second term, 2028. Donna Brown, Romney, West Virginia, second term, 2028. Cheryl Cummings, Seattle, Washington, partial term, 2028. Peter Heide, Baraboo, Wisconsin, first term, 2028. 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Cecily Laney Nipper, Covington, Georgia, first term, 2028. Terry Pacheco, Silver Spring, Maryland, first term, 2026. Rachel Schroeder, Springfield, Illinois, first term, 2026. Connie Sims, Sioux Falls, South Dakota, first term, 2026. Jeff Tom, Sacramento, California, second term, 2026. ACB Board of Publications. Zelda Gephard, Chair, Edgley, North Dakota, third term, 2026. Deborah Armstrong, Milpitas, California, partial term, 2026. Jeff Bishop, Tucson, Arizona, first term, 2026. Belinda Collins, St. Paul's, North Carolina, first term, 2026. Berlin McGuire, San Antonio, Texas, first term, 2027. 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
2: 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Seek second opinions. Don't be afraid to tell your care team that you are seeking an additional consultation. At its best, oncology is a team sport. Think deeply about your priorities. Some patients might prioritize quality of life over aggressive treatments. Others may choose survival at any cost. Doctors might think about the risks and rewards of various approaches differently than patients and their families. Keep an ongoing list of questions. This is a stressful time, so feeling overwhelmed is natural. Keep jotting down any thoughts that occur to you or questions that arise. Have loving and honest conversations with your family about end-of-life care, and make sure you have an up-to-date living will describing your treatment and other preferences. You can download your state's form on the AARP website, aarp.org/caregiving/financial-legal/free-printable-advance-directives. Once you fill out the form, you will need to have the document notarized or signed by two witnesses, depending on your state, before sharing it with your care team. Respect the critical expertise of your care team, but don't take yourself out of the equation. Cancer care can be as much of an art as a science. The four most important steps are finding the right and best possible care team, getting the most appropriate diagnostic tests as quickly as possible, determining the range of possible treatments, and deciding the order in which the applicable treatments will be administered. Educated patients and families can and should play a constructive role in all these decisions. Learn about ongoing trials that may be relevant for you, your type of cancer, on the U.S. government's clinicaltrials.gov website. Ask your care team about consulting with a nutritionist and a social worker, and make a plan for maintaining the healthiest possible diet and remaining active. Healthy eating and moving as much as possible can contribute significantly to your well-being. Even breathing exercises, yoga, and daily walks can be extremely helpful, both physically and emotionally. 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You can find support groups for various cancer types through the websites of the American Cancer Society and other cancer organizations. Set up a home health monitoring system. There are options for all budgets. They include wearing a device such as an Apple Watch or Oura Ring to monitor your heart rate, temperature, sleep, and other vital signs, and checking your oxygen saturation each morning with a simple oximeter. Log these daily figures on your phone or in a notebook. If you see big changes, let your care team know. Don't be intimidated by statistics. Cancer survival rates are averages. They may not give you an accurate picture of your own chances for cure or remission. Hope is your greatest ally, so don't give it up. Embrace your life. Set big and exciting goals for family celebrations or other milestones. Your battle is about gaining time, happiness, and meaning. Even after a cancer diagnosis, you're just as alive as anyone else. New and wonderful memories are waiting to be made. Make them.
3: Hello, and welcome to show number 2639 of Eyes on Success, a weekly program empowering the visually impaired with expert advice, personal stories, and the latest in technology and accessibility. I'm Nancy Goodman-Torpy.
0: And I'm Pete Torpy.
4: I didn't like it at first, you know, like, I would bring it with me, but I didn't want to use it. I've become like loving it, you know, because like without it, I can't really go anywhere comfortably, confidently. So it's like an extension of me.
0: And she's talking about having a white cane there. And this is what happens when one loses their sight later in life, but can succeed otherwise.
3: Jennifer Frederick was a sighted insurance and emergency communications professional until diabetic retinopathy took her vision at age 43. We'll talk with Jennifer about rebuilding her independence through orientation and mobility training, low vision resources, and assistive technology that most eye doctors, unfortunately, never mention to their blind patients. But first, for our tip of the week. This week's tip comes from Jennifer Frederick.
4: Tip of the week, I would say just treat yourself with kindness. You know, if you need to take a moment, take a moment. And you don't have to do it all at one time.
0: You know, that's a great statement. I always believe that if there's a big problem, you can't solve it all at once. But if you take little steps, you eventually get there.
4: Right. It's not a marathon, right? You take your time.
3: And as you said, if you need to take a moment, some of these challenges can really feel overwhelming. But as you've just been talking about, you know, even something as big as losing your vision, that can throw you for a loop at first. But if you work on rebuilding your skills, eventually you get to the position where you can have a positive attitude again.
4: Absolutely. Life is not over. That's the biggest thing. You know, you're going to have some days that are might be harder than others, but you're going to have good days, and just stay positive and everything else will fall into place.
5: 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Success.
0: Well, today's guest has an interesting story about losing her vision later in life and how she overcame some of those challenges. So I'm hoping people can learn from this episode. So Jennifer, why don't you introduce yourself to our listeners and tell them a little bit about yourself and what you do?
4: Yeah, absolutely. Well, hello, everyone. My name is Jennifer Frederick. I am a 48-year-old woman living in the state of New York within the Capital Region. I lost my vision later in life at the age of 43 in 2021, where it kind of started to slowly blow up my life as I knew it. But here I am 5 years into rebuilding my life, as I kind of call this chapter Gen 2.0. And I'm here to share with all of you that, you know, life continues to move forward and, you know, there might be some little things that happen in between, but you're still living and moving along.
3: 2021 was shortly after the world reopened after COVID. Did that complicate your transition into doing things differently with vision loss?
4: You know, I don't really have anything to go by before that. So, but I think with me and the doctor's appointments and everything, it kind of went smooth. You know, you still had to wear masks at that point and things like that. But I was able to get in and out of doctor's appointments pretty quickly with no hassle or anything. So I was kind of lucky.
6: And how much vision do you have these days?
4: So I do have a little bit of vision with my left eye. I do wear glasses that allow me to see a little bit clearer. If I don't have the glasses, then everything's just kind of fuzzy.
6: As I've noted throughout my various visual changes throughout life, every little bit helps.
4: Absolutely. I'm lucky. I say I'm lucky to myself because the vision that I have left, I am able to utilize it to my best of my ability.
6: Well, that's very good. You know, I often tell people that in some sense I feel kind of fortunate that I was born visually impaired. I was able to see until I went to graduate school by holding a book a couple of inches from my nose, and then I lost a lot of vision after that. But basically, the reason I feel fortunate was because for me, being blind wasn't a big change. I was used to dealing with doctors. I was plugged into resources that were making life easier for me and making life possible in some cases. But losing your vision later in life is a bigger change. Tell us about how that happened.
4: Yeah, absolutely. It's a challenge, you know, living my life as a sighted person. I had a career, I was driving, like I had everything that I needed. And then, you know, not to say I was taking anything for granted, but like you definitely like, oh, wow, you know. So my visual impairment is due to diabetic retinopathy. You know, as the story happened, you know, I wore glasses initially anyways, and I started seeing, you know, things on the computer looking smaller. The words were smaller and harder to read. And I was like, all right, maybe I need some new lenses or something, new prescription. So I ended up getting readers, and that helped for a little while until it didn't. And then I kind of doubled up wearing two glasses at a time, and that worked for a little while until it didn't anymore. One time I had noticed waking up in the middle of the night to use the bathroom, like at 3 a.m., and the darkness was different. I was like, okay, that's new and different. And then I remember one day I saw floaters, like little black dots in my eyes. I'm like, you know, I didn't know what they were at the point, but it like disappeared the next day and a half or two. And then the final thing that really got me was trying to get gas, and I couldn't read the little thing on the gas pump, you know? So it all kind of ended up from there. And from there, I went to the doctor's office and, you know, the eye doctor.
3: So from what you've told about your experience, I assume you went into this period figuring you were a sighted individual and knowing nothing about what's available for magnification out there.
4: Yeah, I had no clue. You know, I had no clue. I do have a family member. My stepfather is legally blind, so I've heard of different things, but I didn't know as far as like what I would need and utilize. But over time, I've found options that have helped and, you know, have let me lead a productive life.
3: Which gets back to Pete's point that having been in the system and known about adaptive technology from being a little kid, when his vision changed, he didn't have to first find the resources. He just had to get the specific devices and programs and whatever that he needed.
4: Right. I'm not saying that's better, but he knew what was available. You know, here I am, like, you know, now I'm needing to reach out to the Commission of the Blind with the New York State, NABA, the Northeast Association of the Blind of Albany, and, you know, finding all different resources that I am available. So I didn't know about them, but now I know.
6: Another thing we often talk about on the show, and is kind of one of my pet peeves, is that often when people run into these issues, particularly later in life, the ophthalmologists aren't very helpful. I mean, they kind of treat the problem, but they don't point you to these other resources like low vision clinics or some of the state rehab services, et cetera, that can be very helpful. What was your experience and how did you get plugged into these useful services and resources?
4: Yeah, that's a good leeway in, because not one of my eye specialists said anything about the commission, about NABA, about low vision, you know, options. So really it was reaching out to other people who I knew, you know, telling me about the commission, you know, about NABA, about other these organizations that are here to help you, but you would have thought like the start of it would have come from the retina specialist, the eye doctor, but none of that came. And I think that's a missing piece in all of this.
6: It is kind of surprising. You would think they would be able to point you in that direction since, you know, a lot of people come to them with exactly these kind of problems.
4: Yeah, I'm here trying to be an advocate for other people, and then I'm thinking maybe I should reach out to them and be like, hey, you should say to people who that are losing their vision, like, you have these options with these, you know, state agencies where you should point these people, but they just haven't. So I don't know if it's just that they don't want to, or maybe they're not aware of it, but it would think they would be cohesive together.
6: For some people, as you said, you may not know whether they're interested in these services, and it's sometimes a hurdle to look to these services. You feel different than other people, and sometimes they're very reticent to reach out to these services. What was your experience there? You sound like a pretty proactive person.
4: Yeah, no, you know, you call, you leave a message. If you don't hear something within a timely matter, then you call again. But my experience was that, you know, you had to wait a little bit of time, but it wasn't excessive. And, you know, I got to talk with people. I got to say, hey, this is what I'm needing, or what is the options available to someone like myself? So it's just, you know, reaching out, finding the information, being proactive, and trying to advocate as best you can for yourself.
6: So you were not very reticent to reach out for these different services and resources.
4: No, I wasn't, you know, hesitant or anything. You know, I needed it. I didn't know what else to do. So I was like, within the situation, I'm reaching out. I'm getting information. I was allowed to access the information and the availability to me.
3: I recently injured my knee, which I know has nothing to do with vision, but some of the experiences overlap. And so I've been walking around, depending on the circumstance, all summer with either a cane or a rollator kind of walker device or even a wheelchair. And so this has precipitated all sorts of conversations with our friends who are all retired, so none of us are kids. And you know, nobody wants to be perceived as different, and nobody wants to be perceived as old. And any kind of assistive device can make you look that way. You know, I'm lucky I look injured, even though I'm also old. So I got over that hurdle pretty easily. But you seem to think that starting to use a white cane, no matter how important it was, also came with its own feelings of difference.
4: Oh, absolutely. I didn't like it at first, you know, like I would bring it with me, but I didn't want to use it. You know, I've become like loving it, you know, because like without it, I can't really go anywhere, you know, comfortably, confidently. So it's like an extension of me, you know, so I've learned to love it and hate it at the same time, but it's allowed me to travel, you know, it's allowed me to do things where if not for it, I wouldn't be leaving my house.
6: You know, I've also found that the white cane makes it easier to navigate in many social situations because people are just more friendly and they know what's going on. So I'll sometimes take my cane just because it makes those interactions more seamless. I mean, I can get around quite easily without my cane following Nancy or one of the kids at times. But the cane is just a useful flag to other people to say, you know, this person might need assistance, step out of their way. If they crash into you, it's not because they're weird.
4: Right. Yeah. No, I don't think I've had any bad experiences with it. You know, if I'm walking somewhere and I've been in the Target where, oh, you know, excuse me, you know, people do move out of the way, and that's perfectly fine and understandable. So, you know, if I bump into you, pardon me, you know, but I'm not doing it on purpose.
6: And people do enjoy helping when they can.
4: Absolutely. I've had people who have wanted to help in buildings, you know, going to a doctor's office. Like I've been in a different office for a doctor's appointment that I had never been in before. And I was going to the fourth floor and I didn't know where the office was. But this woman who was super sweet helped me get there and I got to where I needed to go. And, you know, you just, again, you have to ask for something if you're not sure. And I think, you know, just not being scared to say something is helpful.
6: What was the impact on your professional career as you were going through this transition?
4: Well, I stepped down and resigned, but they were really understanding. They understood what was happening. I had to take, you know, Family Medical Leave Act for doctor's appointments, and it was a good experience. You know, I didn't get any weird, you know, anything from my coworkers or my manager. My prior employer kept me on until the new year to keep insurance in place, which I thought was fantastic. I am medically retired now, but I've had a good experience all in all with my last employer.
3: What was your job previously?
4: Yes. So the majority of my career, I had been in insurance, like property and casualty. But my last position was different. I was in emergency communications at tech support. So navigating a system to send out emergency phone calls, texts, and things like that. So it was good. It was visual, though, you know, being able to walk through the system, you know, navigating people to how to use the system. So it was really involved and stressful, but it was a great time.
6: Had you considered going back to your previous job, perhaps with some accommodations in place?
4: I thought about it, but it was such a stressful job to begin with. I didn't think I wanted that stress anymore. So, you know, I had reached out, you know, one time just saying, hello, how are you? You know, hope all is well. But I never considered really returning back to that just because it was so stressful. And I just, you know, I'm in a different stage in my life where I didn't want that stress anymore.
3: Right. Understood.
4: I think I left at the perfect time, not because I wanted to, but it was a good experience. And I got to learn a lot in that position. And I was happy. I can say that I had a good career.
3: But I gather you found other things to do to keep yourself busy and keep your hands in worthwhile endeavors.
4: Absolutely. You know, I've learned how to knit so I can make scarves. I reach out to friends on the phone. I've been listening to audiobooks and podcasts and, you know, just things like that. It's funny because with my career, I've always spoken with people. I've talked with people. I've been able to communicate really well. And through all of this, I can still talk. You know what I mean? So here I am sharing my story. If I'm able to connect with just one person, that's all that matters, you know? So I'm here to say that life is not over. I love talking. I love communicating. And I do it pretty well, and I think this is a good opportunity for me to be able to help others, and that kind of brings me to where I am now.
3: So this transition from 5 years ago, oh my gosh, what's happening, I can't see, to now when you're like, okay, I can't see, but I can get on with my life. Lots of stuff happened in between.
4: And yeah, you know, I think what helped me is I did go away to a 60-day program, And that helped my confidence, you know? So here I am after that, I'm coming home. I'm using paratransit. I'm using Lyft and Uber and things like that. I've also traveled on the train. I've been out of state to Ohio. I went down to New York City and visited a friend. So it's like I'm utilizing travel, you know, using the red caps with Amtrak, but like that's what they're there. They're there for help. You know, my next trip maybe is going to be on a plane. I've yet to be on a plane being visually impaired, but I think that would be the next step, you know, to prove to myself that I can do it.
6: And what a great message for people, because these resources and services really are out there if you're receptive to using them and searching them out. You really can just modify life a little bit to do the things you want to do, as you've shown.
4: Absolutely. They're there to be of assistance, you know. It's great. You don't have to stay home and feel stuck, you know. There might be a day that you don't want to go out, then stay home and do whatever you want at home. But then the next day, if you feel better, go out and take that adventure, you know. Start off slow. Go to the mall. Go to the grocery store. Like, you don't have to go anywhere far away, you know.
3: Yeah. So you said you attended a 60-day residential training program, and we've heard great things about those programs, but there's more than one. Where did you go?
4: Yes, I went down to Spring Valley at a place called Visions, and I had done some research, and then I reached out to my commission counselor, and I was like, you know, this might be something of interest. So it was there that I spoke to a couple of people, and then there was another organization that was in Massachusetts

0: 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The material being read is the copyright property of the publications being read. Access to this program is solely for persons who cannot read the original printed version due to a visual impairment or other disability. By continuing to listen, you confirm that you have such a condition.
1: Tools.
2: You talked about having medical problems, diabetes, and I know you had some serious renal problems, and in addition to your eyes. Are there any bigger issues navigating the medical scene in terms of having the vision that you have?
1: Not really. No, I've been pretty lucky. You know, I am a type 2 diabetic, and I do have stage 4 chronic kidney disease. But I'm in a good space, you know. I've, you know, changed what I've been doing, what I've been eating. I've lost like 60 plus pounds. So I've been doing everything that I can in everyday life just to try to be better.
3: And that's so important. You know, not only should we all be doing things that are good for our bodies, but, you know, especially if something goes wrong and there's something that you can personally do about it, that's a great opportunity to improve your situation.
1: Absolutely. I was going to say, like, health is wealth, you know, like, truly, you have control of your own self. So you just have to really treat yourself right and allow you to just move through life as best you can.
2: Well, that is certainly a great message. And your story is really a great story to show how people can overcome what they think might be an incredible adversity. There are ways of doing this. You can go through these transitions successfully and lead a very normal and fulfilling life. So thank you for sharing your story.
1: Yes, thank you for having me.
3: So if people had questions for you or comments, is there a way they could reach you?
1: Absolutely. If they wanted to reach me, I don't know if you would want to share my email with them if they specifically reach out. I have no problem with that. And I would definitely, you know, communicate, you know, through email or however they chose.
3: You would like for listeners who want to reach you to contact us and ask for your email address and we would send it to them rather than broadcasting it over the podcast.
1: Yeah, I don't want to just put my...
3: That's fine.
2: That's fine. Yep.
1: Yeah. Okay.
3: Yep. I mean, frankly, we keep our podcast email address separate from our personal email addresses. You know, there's just certain things you want to share with the world and certain things you don't.
1: Right. Yeah. I mean, if they feel inclined to want to reach out, then I will communicate. Not a problem.
3: Great. You mentioned a number of resources that you found very helpful. Do you have contact information for any of them?
1: Yeah. So I was thinking for myself, you know, I have family members that can help me, you know, get to and from doctor's appointments, but there might be times that they're unable to. And, you know, outside of, you know, Medicaid and Medicare, there are options out there. So one being, it's called Daughter for Hire. You can use their service and they can send someone to you to help you with, you know, driving you to an appointment, driving you to, you know, the grocery store. I found that to be super helpful. And I've also found other opportunities out there where, like, blind travelers who do want to travel but don't have anyone to travel. There's, I can't think of the name of it offhand, but it's an organization that pairs you with a sighted person who wants to go to the same space as you, and you're able to travel together. So, you know, it's amazing what's out there if you really look for it.
3: Well, coincidentally, we'll be airing a show a few weeks after this one where we talk with the people from Travel Eyes. And they organize group travel situations where half the people in the group are sighted and half the people in the group are blind. And each day, one of each gets paired off together so that the sighted person can describe the visual aspects of what's around them to the blind person.
1: That's awesome. That's fantastic.
3: So what other resources do you have maybe contact information for or that you would like to call out to our listeners?

0: I've had great experience with the commission as well as NABBO, the Northeast Association of the Blind. They have a great assistive technology person. They've got great resources there. So I would definitely utilize that. And then also connect with your local, you know, the ACBNY, the NFB. People in those organizations might have some additional information. And I know of another assistive tech person in one of those organizations. So it's great to really be able to bond with people and figure out what other people are doing out there. And they can even share additional information. So I think that's always helpful, you know, with those organizations too.
1: And we'll put a lot of that information in the show notes of people looking for those resources. So that's an easy way for people to find it. And as usual, the show notes can be found with the episode number, which for this episode is episode 2639. By the way, we've received a number of queries in the past few weeks from listeners who wanted to know how they could find out about upcoming episodes very easily. And there is an easy way. We made a weekly announcements list. 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And then you'll receive an invitation, and if you reply to that, you'll start receiving those weekly announcements. So enjoy that.
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3: Hello, Valley Eye Radio listeners. This is Barbara, and today I'm pleased to share with you some articles that appear in the November 2023 Prevention Magazine. The first article is The Benefits of Worry Time. You know how something bothering you can become all-consuming? It happens to everyone, but ruminating or focusing on a difficult situation for too long can mess with your mood and focus. So try scheduling daily worry time. Experts say setting aside a small chunk of time each day, 10 to 30 minutes, to think about the things that are causing you concern may help you work through these feelings and give you an opportunity to think of a solution. Ready to feel a little lighter? Write down three things that are causing you worry this week. Then pick a time each day when you think about them. Feel whatever thoughts or emotions bubble up and consider how you might make the best to handle them. As always, thanks for tuning in to Valley Eye Radio. Until the next time, this is Barbara.
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6: Hello, this is Dondi with Valley Eye Radio. I'll be reading a promo that comes from the American Council of the Blind, the ACB. Quote, if you are blind or have low vision and have tried to get medication from a Walgreens pharmacy since August 2025, but were not provided an accessible medication label, or had an issue with the accessible medication label provided, we want to hear about your experience. Please tell us the following: when this happened, the date or approximate time frame, where it happened, the location of the Walgreens pharmacy, what happened, including what you requested and how the pharmacy responded, whether you ultimately received an accessible label or another accessible way to identify your medication. 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Your experience can help us understand whether Walgreens pharmacies are meeting their obligations to blind and low vision customers. 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Again, that's advocacy@acb.org. This is Dondi with Valley Eye Radio with that important announcement. I will wish you a wonderful day, and I'll be back before you know it. Bye-bye. Hello there. This is Dondi with Valley Eye Radio, and I have some information about why you should come to Indian Orchard. There's going to be a food truck festival. Yay! 10 years of food, music, and fun. Indian Orchard Food Truck Festival will be held Saturday, October 10th and Sunday, October 11th from noon to 7 p.m. at the Myrtle Street Park, 117 Main Street in Indian Orchard. 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See you there. 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With that promo, I hope you'll take advantage of this. There's nothing I like better than lots of food trucks. I'll say so long for now and be with you again soon. Bye-bye. Hi there. This is Dondi with Valley Eye Radio. I will be reading a promotional from Life Path, Options for Independence. 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This will be happening September 25th through October 30th on Fridays from 1 p.m. to 2:30 p.m. This series provides tools to help the following: reduce stress and manage time, set goals and solve 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The number is 413-773-5555 and info@lifepathma.org is the other option for getting information. This sounds like a good program. This is Dondi with Valley Eye Radio. I hope you find this interesting, maybe very helpful too for some. Have a good day. Bye-bye. Hello there. This is Dondi with Valley Eye Radio. I'll be reading a promo from the Massachusetts Commission for the Blind. Join the Massachusetts Commission for the Blind to celebrate the independence of the white cane and help raise awareness of the white cane law in Massachusetts, which requires drivers to identify and yield to pedestrians using a white cane or dog guide at street crossings. White Cane Day is Friday, October 23rd, 2026, from 11 a.m. to 1 p.m. It will take place at the Massachusetts State House in the Great Hall, 24 Beacon Street, Boston, Mass. 02108. Registration is required, space is limited. Attendees will have the opportunity to earn 2 ACVREP continuing education credits. The doors open at 10 a.m. Participants are welcome to come early, get some food, network, talk with community partners, and get seated. Meet and greet with the commissioner from 10 a.m. to 10:45 a.m. Students are encouraged to arrive early and participate in a meet and greet with Commissioner John Oliveira. The speaker event is from 11 a.m. to 1 p.m. Refreshments will be provided by the Perkins School for the Blind and include morning pastries, fresh baked muffins, bagels with toppings, fresh cut seasonal fruit salad, juices and bottled water, coffee service with creamer and sugar. Listen live. If you are unable to attend the celebration in person, Talking Information Center will broadcast the event live. How to listen? The celebration will also be rebroadcast on all the Massachusetts Audio Information Networks, network member stations. We will announce the winners of the 6th annual Meg Robertson Mobility Award, which recognizes people who demonstrate mobility skills at their level and incorporate the white cane into their lives to increase independence. Photography and video notice. By attending this event, you acknowledge and consent to being photographed, filmed, or otherwise recorded. You grant MCB permission to use, reproduce, publish, distribute, and display your image, likeness, voice, and or recordings for educational, promotional, marketing, and other lawful purposes in any media now known or later developed, including print publications, websites, social media, and other digital platforms. You understand that you will not receive compensation for the use of these materials and waive any right to inspect or approve their use. Visiting the Massachusetts State House, the Ashburton Park entrance on Bowdoin Street is the accessible entrance for the State House. Visitors using the ride or a rideshare service such as Uber or Lyft may use Capital Coffee House at 122 Bowdoin Street as the drop-off point address. Capital Coffee House is across the street from the Ashburton Park entrance. Guides will be available to assist attendees. This is Dondi with Valley Eye Radio with this important announcement. I will say bye-bye for now. Wish you a happy rest of your day, and I'll be back again soon. So long. Hi there. This is Dondi with Valley Eye Radio. I'll be reading a promotion from LifePath, Options for Independence. This one is Dementia Journey. It's a group for those living with dementia and their care partners. This is a 6-session group in person at LifePath at 101 Munson Street in Greenfield. This will run from October 6th through November 10th, Tuesdays, from 10:30 a.m. to 12:30 p.m. Join us for a 6-session group for people living with early-stage dementia and their care partners to equip themselves with resources and peer connections to help navigate the journey ahead. The group will center around Ariadne Labs Living Well with Dementia Toolkit, providing concrete strategies for enhancing quality of life. 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The number is 413-773-5555, or you can reach them at info@lifepathma.org. This is Dondi with Valley Eye Radio, wishing you a wonderful day. Be back soon. Bye.
7: 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Caregivers, family members, and beneficiaries are not eligible. And that's the end of the announcement. Hi, this is Heidi. The following press release comes from the American Council of the Blind. Final ruling issued in Texas versus Kennedy. Yesterday, September 23rd, 2026, the judge in the Texas versus Kennedy issued his final ruling and closed the case. The judge granted the parties proposed order, which vacates the specific integration-related provisions of the Section 504 rule from 2024. Put simply, the 2024 rule will no longer contain references to the integration mandate. To be clear, this ruling does not abolish the integration mandate or invalidate the Supreme Court's ruling in the case Olmstead versus LC. The integration mandate still exists. However, the rules that bolster and clarify that mandate have just been weakened at the joint request of the federal government and the remaining states in the lawsuit. ACB is deeply disappointed in this outcome. The sections of the rule being vacated had helped clarify the health and social service should support people with disabilities in community settings when appropriate. The loss of the integration provisions in the 2024 rule is a serious blow. However, it is important to remember that Olmstead, Section 504, and the Americans with Disabilities Act are still the law of the land. Although this is a significant setback, ACB will continue to advocate for disability rights, including the rights of disabled people, to receive care in their communities. That is the end of that press release.
8: Hello, this is Marie with an article from the Perkins School for the Blind. This article and others like it can be found on the resources section on their website. Recommended reads, Vampires and Friends. Check out these books, all pertaining to vampires and other creatures that feast on blood. These are recommendations you can count on. To ensure an eerie mood this Halloween, why not befriend a few blood-feeding creatures, both real and fictional, this spooky season? Acronyms, digital book, DBDBC, and Braille, BRBRG. Copies of these titles are available from Perkins Library or the Worcester Talking Book Library. Please contact Perkins Library to order any of these books. Prepared by Andrea Evert, Children's and Young Adult Services Librarian, Perkins Library. Adult titles. Best Ghost Stories of J.S. Le Fanu, featuring the novella Carmilla by Joseph Sheridan Le Fanu. DB, 10708 and available as barred download. Predating Dracula by 25 years, Carmilla is one of the earliest examples of vampire literature. This full collection also contains The Familiar, Green Tea, and Shulkin the Painter, among others. 1970s. Decronauts by Greg Egan. DB 90231 and available as barred download. Surveyor Seth works with Theo, a leech-like symbiont in his skull. They aid each other, providing mobility and vision. Since in Seth's world, he can only face in two directions, while Theo faces the other two. The habitable zone is also constantly shifting. Now a fissure in the world threatens the zone. Unrated, commercial audiobook, 2017. Interview with the Vampire by Anne Rice. DB 61222 and available as barred download. Here are the confessions of a vampire. Hypnotic, shocking, and chillingly sensual. This is a novel of mesmerizing beauty and astonishing force. A story of danger and flight, of love and loss, of suspense and resolution, and of the extraordinary power of the senses. This frightening world of vampires, as told to a young boy, follows the fortunes of Louis, a gentle vampire, Lestat, a vengeful and bloodthirsty vampire, and Claudia, a little demon with the face of a doll. 1976. Let the Right One In, also translated as Let Me In, by John Ajvide Lindqvist. DB

0 and available as bar to download. Sweden, 1981. While a boy's murder in Vällingby interests young, bullied Oscar Eriksson, he reluctantly becomes fascinated with the strange new girl who smells like rotting flesh. First published in Swedish in 2004. Basis for a motion picture. Violence, strong language, and some explicit descriptions of sex. Bestseller, 2007. The Mosquito, A Human History of Our Deadliest Predator, by Timothy C. Weingard. DB 96161, and available as barred download. Historian examines the role of the mosquito in human history, discusses mosquito-transmitted diseases, the part mosquitoes played in the fall of empires, and the ways they affected the development of colonialism through slavery and wars. Unrated, commercial audiobook, 2019. Rise of the Zombie Bugs, The Surprising Science of Parasitic Mind Control, by Mindy Weisberger. DB 129036, and available as barred download. Zombies are all around us. Insect zombies, that is. Zombifying parasites reproduce by rewriting their victims' neurochemistry, transforming them into the walking dead. Discover the sinister mechanics of nature's most cunning survival strategies, including the biological marvels and evolutionary intricacies behind zombie ants, mind-controlled beetles, and the fungi and viruses that reprogram their hosts' behavior. Unrated, commercial audiobook, 2025. Salem's Lot, by Stephen King. DB 62402, DB 16381, DBG 18017 for Spanish language, BR 22530, and available as barred download. Chilling tale of exorcism, set in the main town of Jerusalem's Lot. Salem's Lot has become what appears to be a ghost town. Its streets, however, are deserted only in the daylight hours, for the villagers have turned into vampires. Some violence, some strong language, and some descriptions of sex. 1975. Young adult titles. Blood Countess, by Lana Popovic. DB 103477, and available as barred download. 1578, Hungary. When Anna becomes the chambermaid of Countess Elizabeth Bathory, she falls completely under her spell. Soon, Anna realizes that she is not a friend, but a prisoner of a twisted and murderous countess. Violence, descriptions of sex, and some strong language. Commercial audiobook for senior high and older readers. 2020. The Curiosities, A Collection of Stories, by Maggie Stiefvater, Tessa Grattan, and Brenna Jovanoff. DB 76101, and available as barred download. A Collection of Dark Paranormal Stories, by Maggie Stiefvater, Tessa Grattan, and Brenna Jovanoff, originally published on the Mary Sisters of Fate website. In The Vampire Box, a young woman befriends the vampire imprisoned in her family's basement. Includes writing tips, commentary, and critiques for senior high and older readers. 2012.
Glass Houses, The Morganville Vampires by Rachel Keane. DB82428. BR23480. And available as Bard download. In Morganville, Texas, a town where evil terrorizes the streets under the cover of darkness, Claire Danvers, who has had enough of her current dorm situation, moves off campus and discovers that her new roommates are vampires. Strong language and some violence. For senior high and older readers, 2006. The Lost Girls, a vampire revenge story by Sonia Hartle. DB106452 and available as Bard download. Stuck with crimped hair since the 1980s when her ex-boyfriend Elton turned her into a vampire, Holly teams up with two of his former girlfriends, Rose and Ida, to kill him before he can trick another girl into eternal adolescence. Unrated, commercial audiobook for senior high and older readers, 2021. The Night Wanderer, a Native Gothic novel by Drew Hayden Taylor. 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Nothing ever happens on the Otter Lake Reservation, but when 16-year-old Tiffany discovers her father is renting out her room, she's deeply upset. Sure, their guest is polite and keeps to himself, but he's also a little creepy. The mysterious Pierre Le Errant is actually a vampire, returning to his tribal home after centuries spent in Europe. But Tiffany has other things on her mind. Her new boyfriend is acting weird. Disputes with her father are escalating, and her estranged mother is starting a new life with somebody else. For junior and senior high readers, 2018. Vampires Never Get Old, Tales with Fresh Bite. Edited by Zoraida Cordova. 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A diverse and multicultural collection of stories featuring creatures of the night. Authors include Tessa Grattan, Rebecca Roanhorse, Julie Murphy, Heidi Heilig, Samira Ahmed, Kayla Whaley, Mark Oshiro, Doinelle Clayton, and Victoria V.E. Schwab. Strong language, some violence, and some descriptions of sex for senior high and older readers, 2020. Youngblood by Sasha Lorenz. DB111865 and available as Bard download. 17-year-olds Kat Finn and Taylor Sanger, two queer bloodsuckers at an elite vampire-only boarding school, must go up against all of vampiredom when they uncover a frightening conspiracy on campus. Unrated, commercial audiobook for senior high and older readers, 2022. Short, picture book, and middle grade titles. American Murderer, The Parasite That Haunted the South by Gail Jarrow. DB110750. BR24570. And available as Bard download. Imagine microscopic worms living in the soil. They enter your body through your bare feet, travel to your intestines, and stay there for years, sucking your blood like vampires. You feel exhausted. You get sick easily. It sounds like a nightmare. But that's what happened in the American South during the 1800s and early 1900s.
Doctors never guessed that hookworms were making patients ill, but zoologist Charles Stiles knew better. Working with one of the first public health organizations, he and his colleagues treated the sick and showed Southerners how to protect themselves by wearing shoes and using outhouses so that the worms didn't spread. Although hookworm was eventually controlled in the United States, the parasite remains a serious health problem throughout the world. The topic of this STEM book remains relevant and will fascinate young readers interested in medicine, science, history, and gross stories about blood-sucking creatures. For grades 5 through 8 and older readers, 2023. Dear Vampire by Nancy Kelly Allen, DBC 24429, and available as BARD download. Discover that although vampires are often overlooked, they are always nearby. From kissing bugs to kangaroo, enter the world of vampires, real vampires, for grades 3 to 6, 2022. Sirwa Boateng's Guide to Vampire Hunting by Roseanne A. Brown, DB 112720, and available as BARD download. After her home is attacked by shape-shifting vampires, 12-year-old Sirwa Boateng is sent to live with her aunt and cousin in Maryland. But the aspiring vampire hunter discovers that middle school is harder than it appears on television, especially when she has to avoid detention and turn her classmates into warriors before they become vampire food. Commercial audiobook for grades 5 through 8, 2022. Ticks by Megan Borgart Spaniel, DBC 6794, and available as BARD download. Ticks are tiny insects that feed on blood. They are found on every continent and go after humans, animals, birds, and reptiles to find a source of blood. Sometimes they give diseases to the provider of the food. For grades K through 3, 2016. Vampire Breath by R. L. Stein, DB 45187, BR 11149, and available as BARD download. One night, after a babysitting job, Freddie and Kara laugh about how much they scared a little boy with their werewolf story. Then it becomes their turn to be frightened when they discover a hidden door in Freddie's basement opening on a long, dark tunnel and, at the end of the tunnel, a room with a coffin inside. For grades 4 through 7, 1996. The Vampire in My Bathtub, DB 51577, and available as BARD download. Jeff's boredom over moving with his mother to a tiny West Virginia town disappears when he awakens an out-of-shape vampire who has been asleep for decades in Jeff's closet. Eugene is a good vampire who doesn't drink blood, but Jeff must help him elude an evil fiend. For grades 4 through 7, 1999. Yuck! You suck! Poems about animals that sip, slurp, suck. By Jane Yolen and Heidi E.Y. Stempel. DBC 30508, and available as BARD download. Warning! This book sucks. It bites, slurps, and sticks, too. Dare to open these pages and you'll find ticks, mosquitoes, stingrays, elephants, jellyfish, and the particularly sucky lamprey. 16 slurpy poems from Jane Yolen and Heidi E.Y. Stempel
introduce a suction-filled selection of animals and spectacularly sticky illustrations from Eugenia Nobody spotlight these stupendous suckers. Ready to find out more? Commercial audiobook for grades 3 through 6, 2024. Hello, this is Marie with an article from the Perkins School for the Blind. This article and others like it can be found on the resources section on their website. A little witch in all of us. Witchy reads for spooky season. Double, double, toil and trouble. Here's our list for some magical and spooky October reads. There's a little witch in all of us. Celebrate your inner spellcaster with a fun witchy fiction title this October. Or, if you're more of a history buff, read up on the real-life tragedy of the Salem witch trials. Maybe you're a dabbler in witchcraft yourself. Check out a title on modern-day Wicca. This list has something to enchant every reader. Acronyms: Digital Book, DB, DBC, DBF, DBG, Braille, BR, and Large Print, LT. Copies of these titles are available from the Perkins Library or the Worcester Talking Book Library. 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Braille Witch, starring James Allen McCune, Callie Hernandez, and Brandon Scott. DVD 1454. A group of college students venture into the Black Hills Forest in Maryland to uncover the mysteries surrounding the disappearance of their friend's sister, who many believe is connected to the legend of the Blair Witch. At first, the group is hopeful, but as the endless night wears on, the group is visited by a menacing presence. Slowly, they begin to realize the legend is all too real. Rated R for strong language and violence, 89 minutes, 2016. Circe by Madeline Miller, DB 90711, BR 22648, LT 24623, and available as barred download. Circe grows up in the court of her father, the sun god Helios. Despised by her parents and others, she falls in love with a mortal who shuns her. When she takes revenge, she is banished. Those who wish her and others harm are transformed into pigs. 2018. The Crucible, a play in four acts, by Arthur Miller. DB 32974. BR 9499, and available as barred download. A drama based on the Salem, Massachusetts witchcraft trials of 1692. The play deals with the consequences of fear, insecurity, the power of suggestion, and the hounding to death of a nonconformist. 1954. A Discovery of Witches by Deborah Harkness, DB 72629, and available as barred download. After scholar and witch Diana Bishop requests an alchemical manuscript from the depth of Oxford's Bodleian Library, she finds the magical power within the leather cover disturbing and hastily sends it back. But the book's re-emergence causes a chain reaction through the paranormal community.
Descriptions of Sex, bestseller, 2011. Equal Rights, a Discworld novel, by Terry Pratchett, DB 52704, BR 20841, and available as barred download. Wizard Drumbillette is dying in about 6 minutes and wants to pass on his powers to the eighth son of an eighth son who is just being born. The wizard's staff is placed in the child's hand immediately after birth, but the child is a girl. For senior high and older readers, 1987. The Girl Who Drank the Moon, by Kelly Reagan Barnhill, DB 85739, BR 21836, LT 22385, and available as barred download. Every year, a community leaves a baby as an offering to a powerful yet misunderstood witch named Zan. One infant, now a young girl, is being raised by the witch and must unlock the powerful magic buried deep inside her. For grades 4 through 7, 2016. Good Omens, The Nice and Accurate Prophecies of Agnes Nutter, Witch, by Neil Gaiman and Terry Pratchett, DB 37043, BR 21217, LT 25601, and available as barred download. Armageddon is scheduled for next Saturday, but Demon Crowley and Angel Aziraphale aren't excited. To prevent Armageddon, they must kill the Antichrist, who is living on Earth as a young child. Three children were switched at birth, however, and no one knows which one is the Antichrist. 1990. The Heretic's Daughter, by Kathleen Kent, DB 68114, and available as barred download. Colonial Massachusetts, 1690s. 10-year-old Sarah Carrier and her family contend with Indian raids, cold weather, poor land, and smallpox. Disputes with neighbors bring witchcraft charges against Sarah and her brother, father, and mother, Martha. Taken to trial in Salem, Martha urges Sarah to save herself by confessing. Violence, 2008. I, Tituba, Black Witch of Salem, by Maurice Condé, DB 37420, and available as barred download. Tituba is born in Barbados to a 16-year-old who was raped on a slave ship. When her mother is hanged for fending off another sexual assault, Tituba is raised by an old woman who teaches her healing and communing with spirits. Against the advice of these spirits, Tituba gives up her freedom after falling in love with enslaved John Indian. They are shipped to Salem, where Tituba's powers make her suspect. Violence and Explicit Descriptions of Sex, 1986. Into the Woods, starring Meryl Streep, Emily Blunt, James Corden, Anna Kendrick, Chris Pine, Tracy Ullman, Christine Baranski, Johnny Depp. DVD 1261. A modern twist on several of the beloved Brothers Grimm fairy tales, intertwining the plots
of a few choice stories and exploring the consequences of the characters' wishes and quests. This humorous and heartfelt musical follows the classic tales of Cinderella, Little Red Riding Hood, Jack and the Beanstalk, and Rapunzel, all tied together by an original story involving a baker and his wife, their wish to begin a family, and their interaction with the witch who has put a curse on them. Rated PG, based on the musical by Stephen Sondheim and James Lapine. 125 minutes, 2014. Practical Magic by Alice Hoffman, DB 40461, and available as barred download. Sally and Jillian Owens are raised by their unusual aunts and cruelly teased by the other children. The older Owens sisters cast spells at twilight for women having problems with love. Jillian leaves home as soon as possible, breaking hearts along the way. Sensible Sally stays, marries, and has two daughters, until tragedy sends her packing too. Now an event has gathered the Owens women together again. Strong language and descriptions of sex, 1995. The Ruin of All Witches by Malcolm Gaskill, DB 112044, and available as barred download. In Springfield, Massachusetts, in 1651, peculiar things begin to happen. Precious food spoils, livestock ails, property vanishes, and people suffer convulsions as if possessed by demons. A woman is seen wading through the swamp like a lost soul. Disturbing dreams and visions proliferate. Children sicken and die. As tensions rise, rumors spread of witches and heretics, and the community becomes tangled in a web of distrust, resentment, and denunciation. The finger of suspicion

0: 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The material being read is the copyright property of the publications being read. Access to this program is solely for persons who cannot read the original printed version due to a visual impairment or other disability. By continuing to listen, you confirm that you have such a condition.
1: Sharp. DB 92465. And available as barred download. Compilation of 15 feminist tales of women embracing their magical powers and witchcraft. In Taylor K. Magia's Star Song, 16-year-old Esperanza, a bruja, surprises herself when she connects on social media with a skeptic, a NASA-loving girl. Strong language for senior high and older readers, 2018. Wicked, The Life and Times of the Wicked Witch of the West, by Gregory Maguire. DB 55810, LT 8784, and available as barred download. Traces the life of the witch Elphaba from The Wizard of Oz, DB 51047, BR 7872, JL 67, DVD 508. Both before and after Dorothy arrives. After attending a university with her roommate Glinda, Elphaba learns that a despotic wizard is threatening animal rights in Oz. Some explicit descriptions of sex for senior high and older readers, 1995. Witches of America by Alex Marr, DB

and available as barred download. A journalist and documentary filmmaker investigates the world of modern witchcraft. She looks at the roots of Wicca in the 1950s and explores the many modern varieties of pagan practice, attending events such as a pagan conference and the meeting of a fairy coven. Some Strong Language, 2015. Witches of Eastwick by John Updike.

and available as Bard download. A witty, audacious novel about three modern-day witches living in Eastwick, Rhode Island, in the 1960s. Divorced and in their 30s, they would eventually like to conjure up new husbands for themselves. But their powers remain largely unfocused until a rich, vulgar, sexy stranger moves to town. Some strong language and some descriptions of sex. Bestseller, 1984. Witches, Salem, 1692. By Stacy Schiff, DB 83010, and available as Bard download. The Pulitzer Prize-winning author of Cleopatra, DB 72130, examines the Salem witch trials, which began in 1692 in Massachusetts, ending less than a year later with 19 men and women hanged. Schiff details how the panic spread during a pivotal moment of American history, 2015, a year and a day of everyday witchcraft, by Deborah Blake, VR 24424, and available as Bard download. Features simple yet meaningful ways to integrate witchcraft into your daily life,

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1: Hello, this is Dondi with Valley Eye Radio. I'll be reading an article that comes from the Perkins School for the Blind. This article and others like it can be found on the resources section on their website. This article is about Section 8 housing support. Section 8 is a federal program that provides rental assistance to low-income individuals and families, including those with disabilities. Young adults with disabilities who meet the eligibility criteria can apply for Section 8 housing vouchers to subsidize their rent in suitable accommodations. These vouchers facilitate independent living by making housing more affordable and accessible. What is Section 8 housing? Section 8 is a federal program that provides vouchers for people with low incomes, including those with disabilities, to obtain housing in their community. In general, a Section 8 recipient will pay approximately one-third of their own monthly income toward rent, and the voucher pays for the rest. Many people with disabilities who receive Supplemental Security Income, that's SSI, or Social Security Disability Insurance, SSDI, as their sole source of income, will likely qualify for Section 8 as well. Ideally, Section 8 landlords must meet certain standards in order to rent their units to Section 8 tenants, but often, whether a unit meets these standards is not necessarily monitored closely. Section 8 vouchers can create affordable housing options for people with a low incidence disability, such as blindness, where employment options are limited. Section 8 affordable housing may be a viable option to support having an apartment of their own. However, it usually takes years to obtain a Section 8 voucher, and once acquired, there may not be any available Section 8 units for rent in the individual's community. More information about Section 8 housing can be found on the U.S. Department of Housing and Urban Development website. That's HUD.gov. This is Dondi with Valley Eye Radio, and this is a very important article from the Perkins School for the Blind. I wish you a terrific day, and I will see you again some other time. Bye-bye.
2: 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The material being read is the copyright property of the publications being read. Access to this program is solely for persons who cannot read the original printed version due to a visual impairment or other disability. By continuing to listen, you confirm that you have such a condition.
3: Hello, everybody. My name is John Velas, and I am a Massachusetts State Senator for the 2nd Hamden and Hampshire District. I'm so happy to be with you here today, and you're listening to Valley Eye Radio.

Welcome to Let's Get to Work, a podcast with stories of hope and inspiration for people experiencing blindness and vision loss, as well as those wanting to support us. Brought to you by the Employment Committee of the American Council of the Blind, a place where we talk about all things employment, finding jobs, holding jobs, building careers, and challenging stigmas. Each month will consist of two visually impaired people who have chosen to travel down unique career paths. Thank you for tuning in. Now let's get to work.

0: Hello, this is Peter Altschul, the chair of the American Council of the Blind Employment Committee. This is our Let's Get to Work podcast. This is another in our series of our most recent series of podcasts, Two Perspectives, One Success, where we interview both the interviewee and the interviewer at the same place at the same time.
1: Hello, my name is Brooke Jostad. I'm in Colorado, and I'm excited to be part of the Two Perspectives series with my former boss, Daniel. Say hi, Daniel.
2: Hello.
1: So we are hanging out actually in the building at which we both worked. So kind of a nice nostalgia, really getting the nostalgic feeling going.
2: Absolutely.
1: So we're gonna go back to Daniel to September of 2019.
2: Crazy.
1: Yeah, before COVID, before the world shut down,
2: God.
1: and you were in charge of hiring at a local counseling agency for counselors, and you came across a resume.
2: I did. And wild to think back on that, Brooke, where back in 2019, just being a part of a counseling group practice, we're outpatient based, and so was tasked to try to support and prop up some offices in Colorado. And so I was taking over a situation where we had two very part-time therapists, but we were, if you remember, Brooke, we were in a three-office suite
1: It was a tiny suite,
2: here in Fort Collins, underneath a guy that was a scientist or something like that. So we had neighbors, of course.
1: Yeah, and you were looking for a full-time therapist.
2: Yeah, so thankfully, you were one of the first ones that we began to have enough demand, enough referrals. And at that time, and this is before all the insurance world kind of changed, but really, I had to really look for fully licensed clinicians at that time. And I think I had onboarded maybe one or two therapists prior to you. Is that right?
1: Yeah, something like that. And I applied to a bunch of places. I was looking for a job as my job was ending, and I was looking for outpatient mental health therapy job. And when you came across my resume at that point, you had no idea that I was blind. You just knew I was fully licensed.
2: That's correct. And I saw a name and I saw some nice credentials, which was an LCSW and an
1: LAC.
2: LAC for the audiences, so licensed clinical social worker and a licensed addiction counselor, which I rarely will see. And in addition to that, just you had formerly worked for, was it a residential?
1: Yeah, I had worked in residential.
2: And so someone that I knew that have kind of earned their stripes would be easily a good fit for what I was hoping for and looking for.
1: So I'll tell you how I remember my disability being disclosed, and then maybe you can tell me what it was like for you.
2: Please.
1: We laugh because we're friends now, but it was a
2: Yeah.
1: little bit of a rocky start. So I remember you had told me part of the job was to drive between a lot of different locations. We were doing a phone interview. So you hadn't met me yet in person, and you said, a big part of what we're going to be doing is we need someone who can go between the different offices. And I shared, I'd be okay with that I'd rather have a home base because I can't drive, that I'm happy to commute and find ways to do that, but I wanted to see if there'd be a possibility of me having a home office that I was at more often than not.
2: Right.
1: And then you asked me, well, why is it that you can't drive or something like that? And I
2: Yeah.
1: said, well, I'm blind. And there was like a little bit of a pin drop. So, what was that moment like for you?
2: I mean, I've probably had a lot of questions, and here, and really, and I'm okay talking about this, because I certainly hope the audience may feel what I felt, and that was, hey, I'm curious, so I'm going to start asking questions. Maybe not knowing I was being somewhat naive, and I have a lot more understanding about cultural awareness and cultural competency, and really, I know that we talk about, race, sex, gender, religion, etc., but we don't really, I don't always think about that in terms of maybe folks with disabilities. So yeah, I began to ask questions, and I think some of those questions may have impacted you a little differently than I thought it would.
1: He was asking questions. I took it more as like, okay, this is a wash. Like, I'm not going to get this job. This isn't the right fit. Like, he doesn't seem open. And you were just curious. So we had kind of misread each other in that moment, I think.
2: Yeah, I was kind of probing because I'm maybe in my mind is like, well, how practical or pragmatic is this going to be? Okay. Because I'm trying to support and prop up some new offices and, you know, why can't you drive? And what is that really going to look like? And really, that wasn't my place.
1: Yeah.
2: It really wasn't.
1: But you were thinking ahead. And it sounds like you were asking questions, but we made it through that awkward phone call.
2: Eventually.
1: And we decided to have an interview. And so what was it like for you interviewing me with the owner and ultimately making a decision to hire had you ever interacted with a blind person before me?
2: Let me see here. No, I don't think so, but I wanted to go back because I can't remember if it was part of that phone conversation. And hopefully it's okay to kind of share some things in this podcast, but
1: yeah,
2: I mean, just to give your audience a little perspective, like I was asking questions that were probably outside of the job description. So it wasn't really my place to necessarily ask some questions, including how long have you been blind?
1: Were you born that way?
2: Were you born that way? You know, things like that, that's not kosher.
1: Was not HR appropriate, but he did it anyway. So in my brain, I was thinking, this is it. You know, I don't think I want to work here.
2: Yeah.
1: But, you know, I need a job. Rent is coming up. I guess I'll go for the interview.
2: Right. And probably reflecting after that initial phone screening, looking back at this wonderful resume and thinking, okay, absolutely. We're going to offer an interview.
1: Mm-hmm. So you did.
2: We did.
1: And I showed up.
2: You showed up.
1: And the owner was there.
2: Yep.
1: And the owner also did some things maybe that isn't HR recommended, like, hey, I'm going to test, you know, what would you do if a kid tried to run away from you in a session or, you know.
2: How to de-escalate a growing concern, mm-hmm. you know.
1: So I definitely felt tested in that interview.
2: Yeah. Yeah. And you know what, Brooke, you know, slightly embarrassed when I think about some of those things. But I'm so glad that you gave us a lot of grace around that.
1: And so I think, yeah, for listeners to know, it's not always picture perfect. People are navigating all this for the first time. You know, I was navigating a new possibility. They were navigating a new possibility and we kind of muddled our way through it. It wasn't textbook perfect. Why'd you hire me? I'm sure I know you got some pushback.
2: You know, again, I think some of the questions or the things that we may have done was more about how does this really work? And again, that's not for our place. If you're a qualified candidate based on that job, the way that you exercise those things is not, it's not for us to know necessarily. Yeah. And so why? Because you're purely qualified.
1: Mm-hmm. So you knew I was qualified. Was it scary for you to hire a blind person, not knowing how I was going to do certain things?
2: And I'm sure you could speak to this, Brooke, that a lot of folks who come into closer contact, whether through professional relationships or personal relationships, there may be this initial kind of thing that comes out where we want to be sort of protective.
1: Yeah.
2: Regardless of that disability. And I've had folks in my world that are disabled and there's that natural tendency, but it has its proper place.
1: Mm-hmm.
2: And of course you provided some great words of wisdom early on, including, you know, Daniel, you'll forget that I'm blind eventually. I love that. And I certainly did.
1: Yeah. How long did it take you before you realized you were just working with another colleague?
2: Again, you know, I hate to say, but I mean, I'm hyper aware. Okay, how does Brooke navigate this new space? You know, her sensory to proximity. You know, I even remember saying, Brooke, do I, you know, when we're giving you clients, should I mention anything about
1: that?
2: Yeah.
1: I remember you asking them that and me saying no.
2: No, no.
1: Don't worry about it. It's not needed. Yeah.
2: It's not necessary. Or, I mean, again, another curious but maybe naive thing is, Brooke, would it help you if I described to you what I look like?
1: I forgot you asked that.
2: She's like, no, it's not necessary. I was like, dang, I was going to tell you I was tall, dark, and handsome.
1: You were going to talk yourself up.
2: I was going to talk myself up and all those types of
1: things.
2: Yeah.
1: So lots of growing. And did you get pushback from the people above you? Or, you know, because I guess to give the listeners some context, I was in that position for a while, but then I moved up. So I was therapist and then supervisor, and now I'm director of the same place.
2: Absolutely.
1: And Daniel was a big proponent in recommending me for those positions. Mm-hmm. So I'm curious, as I advanced in my career here, what kind of pushback did you get and how did you navigate that?
2: Hey, that's a good question. I wanted to tell the audience one other key thing in terms of the interview process, if that's okay.
1: Yeah.
2: So, of course, you know, the owner and myself were had just done this interview mm-hmm. with this individual, and so we happened to go out to lunch right after that. And the irony, or how serendipitous might be, but we're sitting there actually talking about Brooke and evaluating that particular interview. And guess who happens to walk in the same sandwich shop? There's a thousand of them around here. And she's walking through mm-hmm. and being totally capable. And of course, I think you had, I can't remember if you had your guide dog.
1: I think I had my guide dog.
2: Yeah, but obviously, I quickly noticed people watching her navigate kind of a busy time, busy area, kind of crowded. And she walks by, and both the owner and myself said, "Hi, Brooke." Had a quick exchange. Mm-hmm. And I don't know, you know, I would just say that to me was, we had already decided we were going to hire you, but having that moment was amazing. And so it was like, yep, for sure, we're going to do this.
1: And of course, in my head, I was like, I was going to get a break from the interview, and there they were again. but on our entertaining days, he'll often say it was only because of the sandwich that I got hired.
2: That's it.
1: Yeah. So that interview was new. It was interesting.
2: So yeah, I mean, obviously, thankfully in today's world and technology, accessibility has greatly and vastly improved.
1: Mm-hmm.
2: But there were some hurdles that we had to navigate. And one of that was our EHR system, electronic health record system that we do some things. And wow, who would have known?
1: Yeah.
2: They weren't accommodating. The software is not accommodating
1: at all
2: to those with visual impairments.
1: Yeah.
2: And so we had to create a system, protocol, kind of work around that a little bit. But mm-hmm. We made it work.
1: Yeah.
2: And thankfully, we got into an EHR system that was fully capable.
1: Yeah. Yeah, and in that whole process, you know, in the interview, I had said, here's my technology, here's how I do things. Lo and behold, none of that worked on my first day of work, but Daniel did. You never once made it sound like you weren't going to make it work. It was like, okay, well, let's figure it out.
2: Let's figure it out. Let's learn more about it.
1: Yeah. Yeah, and so now segueing, and we can always go back if we think of more, but as I advanced and you were recommending me for promotions and things, how did you navigate pushback from the company, if any, in those processes?
2: You know, that's a great question. I think it would have been interesting. I'll answer it kind of a couple ways. So I had supervised you, trained you, onboarded for a couple of years. Was it 2 or 3 years before I promoted you?
1: Yeah.
2: Okay. So, you know, thankfully, and through some blessings here, that we were able to grow and expand. And so we had a need. So there was never an issue with Brooke, the counselor. Mm-hmm. Amazing counselor. Clients loved her. I quickly realized she could work with any individual, in any population, and she was in high demand. But with growth comes needs for leadership. And so thankfully, I had that working relationship with you and just that nuanced knowledge of who you were, how you work, incredibly professional and ethical. And so for me, when that need arose, I was needing to be called back into some former responsibilities.
1: Yeah.
2: We had just moved into a three-story building, a two-story building with a basement. And
1: this building.
2: Yeah, this building.
1: This very building we're in.
2: How many years now?
1: 2022.
2: Is it 22? Yeah. 4 years, almost 4 years, August, right?
1: Yeah, August.
2: Dang. And so a little backstory again for the audience. We had growing needs. I need to get back into some marketing development stuff, community liaison. So we hired someone, actually, to be what we called a site supervisor, a clinical site supervisor.
1: Mm-hmm.
2: This was someone from out of state. They were moving in to the northern Colorado area. They had a lot of clinical experience. They had been a part of, I think, hospital settings,
1: yeah,
2: supervising. And on paper, looked great. And the truth of the matter is, was absolutely not a good fit.
1: Mm-hmm.
2: Had all the credentials, did not have the character. And so that went awry. I went back trying to supervise a lot of offices, got into this new office. And of course I'm like, why would I not look internally?
1: Mm-hmm.
2: And when I finally kind of came across and had that conversation with the owner, it was very easy. Absolutely. Let's see now if she's interested. And of course there was, when you say pushback, I don't think pushback, there were questions of, does she have the leadership skills? Well, every time we've asked her to do something, she said yes. And when she said yes, more importantly, she was able to execute. Namely being, one example would be, we remember we created a partnership with the local faith-based nonprofit organization that works with it's Sober Living for Men. And I had forged that partnership, but now we needed to provide services on site. And am I going to send a younger female at that time, to pilot this thing? And you weren't scared at all around that. It could be around a bunch of men and who's, trying to in recovery.
1: Mm-hmm.
2: And again, I had false assumptions. That's a wonderful program, wonderful people, wonderful staff, and a wonderful culture.
1: Yeah.
2: And you went into to help create that programming and that, and forge a wonderful partnership that we have that still exists today.
1: Yeah. So you don't feel like you had a ton of pushback when it comes to me being blind at that point, because people knew who I was and what my plan was work-wise?
2: Yeah. I guess what I would want to highlight is, and again, I'm okay, being transparent around this, is the question is, did I happen to overlook you because I couldn't imagine you being in a leadership position because of the disability? I would hope not.
1: Mm-hmm.
2: But I wonder for the audience and those that are in positions to hire, and if they have disabled folks around you, that thought that they're as equally qualified should be there on the same level as others, or maybe perhaps mm-hmm. even more.
1: Mm-hmm.
2: Yeah.
1: So in retrospect, you wonder if maybe that was a source of hesitation for you subconsciously.
2: Exactly. So, okay, yeah, we need someone to be a site supervisor. Why wouldn't I pause there and say we've got one already? Even though I haven't seen you in a leadership position necessarily.
1: Mm-hmm. Huh. I don't know.
2: I don't know either.
1: But, alas, I became the supervisor.
2: And flourished in that, of course.
1: And as you experienced other people seeing me for the first time in leadership, was there anything that you felt like you had ever had to answer to or deal with, or did you just kind of sit back and let it happen?
2: And maybe you could tell me, Brooke, I think those early days, of course, when you're promoting from within amongst colleagues, there is a cognitive shift in their minds,
1: yeah,
2: because now you are the boss, you know, the supervisor, mm-hmm. there's going to be a severance of certain relationships, mm-hmm. right? And I think I kind of helped coach you up to know what that might look like. Like,
1: yeah,
2: obviously we're friendly, but we can't necessarily be best friends.
1: Yeah.
2: With those that we are in leadership over.
1: Right. Yeah.
2: But I can tell you, absolutely loved you being really an equal counterpart, because I wasn't Brooke's direct supervisor at that point.
1: Yeah.
2: So we were colleagues. So there was a shift for me, but it was a wonderful shift. She and I, you know, were really co-pilots in a lot of different ventures, a lot of different things. We were able to speak words of wisdom to each other and just be there for one another.
1: Yeah, the relationship definitely shifted. Mm-hmm. And I think for audience to know, then I think my disability doesn't come up between the two of us. I mean, of course, just in casual day-to-day life, but not really, it's not a thing.
2: No, and again, I'm going to say this out loud is, I mean, you taught me. I'm not going to help you unless you ask me for help, Brooke, mm-hmm. you know? And it doesn't matter what it is, if you're navigating or, you know, trying to warm up food at the microwave or whatever that might be. Mm-hmm. I'm not going to let you suffer through something, of course. But I just know that those folks with disabilities, they may do it differently than me. Mm-hmm. That's perfectly okay.
1: Yeah.
2: And I've learned that whether those with disabilities, whether those are that are on the spectrum or mm-hmm. or TBIs or any of those types of things. Yeah.
1: So what advice would you give, as we kind of close this conversation out, what advice would you give an employer who's considering opening up to people with disabilities or who's hesitant about it?
2: Yeah, that's a great question. Let me just reflect on that for a moment. I think, again, something I think that you taught me early on is the successes and accomplishments that you've been able to do, to really look at it that it's not because of your deficit or in spite of a disability, right? Like, you being able to accomplish things doesn't have to be solely exclusively because of a disability.
1: Right.
2: So I think that I have really honed in on, you've gotten to where you're at just because of the person you are, the professional mm-hmm. that you are. And so hopefully that was kind of clear.
1: So sounds like to reframe for employers, it would be to look at the whole person, to, you know, that their accomplishments can just be what they are. They don't have to be in spite of or because of a disability.
2: Exactly.
1: Yeah.
2: Right. Oh, she can't do that because she's just disabled. Oh, well, she's just really good because of her disability. Now, there may be some truths around that, but that is not the large framework of that.
1: Yeah. Is there any advice you'd give to someone who, or any feedback you'd give to someone who's skeptical? You know, they have this candidate that seems to meet all the qualifications, but they're disabled. Any advice on how you took that plunge and said, you know what, I'm going to do it anyway. I'm going to hire anyway.
2: Oh, I'm going to have to reference a quote from Ted Lasso. Love that. But, you know, he says, be curious, not judgmental.
1: Nice.
2: And
1: it's a great show.
2: Great show, and I love that. And so I take that. And not to be afraid. I mean, come on.
1: Yeah. Awesome. Well, I appreciate you having this conversation with me. Is there anything you wanted to add before we...
2: No, I think really I have a special place for people with disabilities. Again, I think it is kind of going back to be culturally aware, culturally competent, knowing those differences there. And maybe it behooves those in leadership to really take that into consideration. And that does extend to those with disabilities.
1: Yeah, I mean, you're right. We don't talk about it a ton. It's like sex, race, gender. But yeah,
2: exactly.
1: It's just another identity. Mm-hmm. Yeah, and it manifests differently. All right. Well, thank you for listening, and I hope you guys found this helpful.
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Hello, this is Peter Altschul, the chair of the American Council of the Blind Employment Committee. 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This is our series, Two Perspectives, One Success, where we interview both the interviewee and the interviewer at the same place at the same time. So if folks can get a handle on how these weird relationships get started, and they're especially complicated when we're dealing with significant difference, like, for example, blindness or visual impairment.

0: Our next pair of interviewer-interviewee pairs for our Two Perspectives, One Success are Scott Collins, who is the Program Manager of Contact Management Support. Scott, say hi.
1: Hello.
0: And Wallace Neal, who is the Senior Contact Management Support. Wallace, say hi.
2: Hello, everyone.
0: So let's start with you, Scott. Talk about what you were doing before you applied for the position and what prompted you to apply for the position.
1: Sure. So prior to my current role as program manager, I started with NIB 9 years ago as an associate contract administrator. I was quickly moved into the CMS program, contract management support, here at NIB as the associate contract administrator for the CMS program. I was then promoted to contract administrator. And when I became contract administrator, my goal was to become a program manager, was my next step. After that, I got promoted to a senior analyst of contract pricing for services. And again, the goal was to then become program manager. And that's when I applied for that job.
0: So I should say that both of you work for National Industries for the Blind. And Scott, talk a little bit about how you first got engaged with NIB.
1: Sure. I heard about NIB when I was actually closing contracts for Columbia Lighthouse for the Blind at Fort Meade. And I was a contractor and I really wanted to have full-time employment and not have a shelf life, which is the reality of being a contractor. All contracts have end dates. And through the Ability One networking, I learned what NIB was. Individual here named Billy Parker, I met, and he introduced me to a few people at NIB where I applied for the associate contract administrator job, and then here we are now.
0: Perfect. So Wallace, talk about the contact management support program, what it is, and the work you do. You're trying to hire a program manager, and so you're weeding through applications. What got your attention from Scott's application?
2: Okay, well, let me give you a little background, I guess, first. So I'm 10 years, just 1 year more than Scott, here in the CMS program, contract management support. And what that program really is, we go into government acquisition shops, the teams that we employ there or hire there, and they remove money from contracts. So anything that's put on contract, whether it's completed, it wasn't completed, legal issues, whatever happened with it, every contract needs to be closed. And so our teams go in, remove those money, close those contracts out, and that's the reason this program exists. So we need people to manage that program, and that's where Scott and I come in. When I first came on board, I got to see Scott in action because he was assigned to help administrate our contracts or do the pricing for our contracts, but he wasn't really attached to my team. He was at another team. So I got to see Scott work in action before I ever hired him. So when the time came around where I got a vacant position, I needed a second program manager, and Scott applied, it was kind of a no-brainer for me. I had a good pool of candidates to choose from, but I knew Scott already knew the program in and out.
0: And what about Scott's work got your attention?
2: His work ethic. Scott's like a dog with a bone. Once you put something in front of him, he latches onto it. He will not let it go. And he really believes in the mission. So we're all about what we call increasing our blind work years, finding meaningful employment for the blind and visually impaired. And he takes that to heart. And so at any one time, we may have anywhere between 35 and 45 contracts. And Scott's always making sure that those people are gainfully employed, that they have work. And that's what impressed me most about Scott.
0: So give me an overview, Wallace or Scott, about what the actual job entails. You know, what do I do coming into the office on a daily basis? How does the job work?
2: Scott, you want to start over?
1: Sure. It's all of the above. The general position is you are managing the program, you are managing the contracts under the program, you are managing the new business coming in, you are managing any problem that comes down the pipe, you are managing changes in regulation that relate to the contract, you are doing the pricing for new work. At any given point, something new could come down the pipe, which is honestly one of my favorite parts about the job. Every time you think you're just doing the same thing every day, it all switches and you're doing something different.
0: Got it.
1: A lot of challenges there, which I enjoy.
0: So Wallace, you knew Scott before the interview process. You'd worked with him. Talk about the interview. What made Scott stand out?
2: Well, again, like I said, the fact that I had seen Scott's work ethic before, which was phenomenal. And then in the interview, he stated again, passionate about the program and what he could do the program, and that he knew a lot of our systems and how they worked. It was a really good fit. It was like hand in glove. So when he came on board, we didn't miss a beat. I had a previous program manager. Well, she retired. And so we had a hole in the program for, I guess, about 4 months. And so I was pulling double duty. So I was hot and heavy to get Scott on after I interviewed him. But like I said, he impressed me thoroughly during the interview. For my money, out of the four candidates that I looked at, he was...
0: Scott, what do you remember about the interview?
1: So the interview was, it was great. Like Wallace said, we knew each other. Kind of like around the office, water cooler, very friendly. But in the interview, it really went from not what can you do for us, this and knowledge base. He knew all that about me. It was more of a chemistry. Are you going to fit for the team? Which was nothing I've ever experienced. And it was, of course, myself, Wallace, and then Robert Harris, who's the senior director of services. And it went from, oh boy, I'm interviewing, you know, don't be too nervous, to just having friends. Like, this is great. What a great fit. And I learned later how important chemistry was to both of them and the team. And that's, I think, really what they were looking for, which made it, like Wallace said, just it's the perfect fit.
0: Scott or Wallace or both, was there a particular moment or moments during the interview that it became clear that it would work, that you would work well on the team, Scott, or while Scott would work in the team?
2: I don't know that there was a particular moment. I think it was an overall feel during the conversation process. And you got to remember, that interview happened more than 9 years ago. So as we're talking, like Scott said, it became like we're just having it's a couple of fellas having a conversation over a certain topic. And we just, of three of us, we matched over that.
0: Scott, was there a moment that you thought, hey, this is awesome? You remember, was there a specific incident or, yeah?
1: Yeah, I sure do. So, a particular interview, it was, about five years, something like that. So it got to the point, we obviously was going well, and we started going around between the three of us talking about previous, kind of how we got to NIB. So all the way back. And, I remember just really connecting with both of them on a level I hadn't before. I knew both of them. We talked before, but it was very friendly. And it was like, this is going to be good. This is going to be great. And I do remember that very, very vividly.
2: I had that conversation now that you brought that up. We all opened up about how we first got involved with NIP. Yes.
1: Absolutely.
0: And how did that conversation, was there a particular story or was there a moment that said, oh, wow, this is, we have similar whatever?
1: For me, I mean, we went way back. And my particular story, we could spend a whole podcast talking about that. But with my vision, there was a big career change in my life. And then that eventually led me to NIB. But hearing from Wallace and Robert how they got it with, going all the way back, we're talking 20 plus years and their different careers and changes in their life. And Wallace spending time overseas and coming back, and it was good. It was a good experience.
3: He's opened the door, because that was going to be my question. What level of vision did you have back then? Obviously, we know things can change, and were the accommodations already in place, and the person you replaced, did were they vision impaired, or just how did you kind of mesh in with the team from that perspective?
1: So working at a place like NIB, accommodations is not an issue or at all. It's wonderful, actually. And I've had the same accommodation since I started here at NIB. My vision, I have RP, retinitis pigmentosa, and I have no peripheral vision, and my forward vision is the best I can describe, like looking through a dirty window.
3: Mm-hmm.
1: I use a cane in at night and in crowded places. During the day and around the office, I'm pretty good because I'm familiar. Mm-hmm. I use Zoom text, if you're familiar with that, on my computer, and a CCTV for hard copies.
3: And is there a mixture of staff that some are sighted at NIB and some not?
1: Yeah.
3: Oh, okay.
0: I just get back to the interview for a second. Wallace, you obviously knew that Scott was legally blind. How did that, if at all, did it impact your thought process about all of this, that the hiring him or whatever?
2: Not in the least, actually. What's funny, I've been involved in this program for so long, I don't even think about that part anymore. And even when Scott and I are selling the program out there that we've been pushing this for so long, that is the last question that anybody ever asks me, is how the teams are capable of doing the job. We've been doing this for so long and pushing this narrative that all they want to know is how many contracts they can get closed out. No one ever asks, well, how do visually impaired people do this job? That never comes up.
0: So you, Scott, both of you were familiar with the accommodations process. You guys obviously have it. NIB does a really good job of that, it sounds like.
1: Absolutely. I said this the other day to somebody, NIB is the only place in my life I don't feel visually impaired because it's that accommodating. Usually I'm one of one. I'm the only visually impaired person in the group, not at NIB. And nobody here ever, like Wallace said, it doesn't even come up. It's just another day.
0: So Scott, you got the job. What happened next?
1: I mean, I was super excited. I made a goal for myself when I started at NIB as an associate contract administrator. As soon as I got my first promotion to contract administrator, I said, I want to be a program manager. That's the goal. And this opportunity came in the department I wanted. So when the opportunity came to apply for it, I mean, I was super, super excited and super motivated. So when I got the call that it's official, I mean, it was hit the ground running. I was ready to take over the world and go as hard as I can. It was a great moment.
0: Wallace, what do you remember about that phone call when you offered him the job?
2: I remember Scott being excited, and I remember me thinking, okay, as soon as Scott gets started, I need to manage expectations. And what I meant by that was, this job is relationship driven, in that we're making contacts with government officials and trying to push this program forward. And you have to make a lot of phone calls before you actually land a contract. So I wanted to manage that expectation with Scott coming on board, that just because you've made the first phone call doesn't mean it's going to land in the end of the contract. And he quickly found that out, and he adjusted his his expectations going forward. But it's been a good working relationship ever since.
0: So talk about the first 3 months on the job. You'd done similar work before, Scott. How was this different, and how did you make the adjustments, and what was Wallace's role in all this?
1: So the easy part for me was, since I had a background in the CMS program, I was familiar with the contracts. So that made things easy for me. So I tried to take those skills towards the new level of work as program manager. And then honestly, I shadowed Wallace, and leading up to the job being open, since my goal was to be a program manager, I met with all the other program managers here at NIB just to kind of learn what they do and how they go about their day-to-day to see, is this really what I want? So I took those skills and tried to put my own spin on it. I didn't want to completely mirror people. I wanted to emulate, you know, what worked, my own. So really, it was the first 3 months was just a lot of taking what I know and trying to make it a little bit better, and then learning those new processes that I don't know. And then once I learn them, then try to make them my own and make them a little bit better.
0: I'm really curious, Scott. Program manager for the contact management support is sort of an arcane job. you know, I've never, I mean, I sort of know what it is because I've heard about it before. What prompted you to want that particular job? That was a driving goal for you. Why?
1: So the CMS program here at NIB, it's very different than anything else here at NIB. And I can get into the weeds a little bit, but the biggest difference is NIB is prime on all these contracts. Every other contract at NIB, the NPA, our nonprofit agency, they're prime. So in the CMS world at NIB, we're prime. We're the ones that are spearheading new work. We're the ones that are spearheading all the current work we have. So not only are we going out and creating good, real jobs for people who are BBI, we're maintaining those jobs as well. So it's not just, I did my piece and I pushed the folder down the desk. We're holding this thing from the minute it starts to all the way to the end of the contract. And that's something for me, creating those new jobs for people that, I mean, I couldn't think of anything else I'd rather be doing right now, honestly.
0: So it's a combination of sort of the actual work and then sort of finding ways to bring more visually impaired people into the workforce doing productive work.
1: Yeah, and the great thing about the CMS program for anyone who has not heard of it or ever looked into it, I like to call it a springboard. The number of people that we've had, including myself, remember I started on a CMS team before I came to NIB, it is a springboard to upward mobility and upward employment. And that's, I think, is just such a needed thing in this world for people who are visually impaired.
0: I think you're probably right. Wallace, what do you remember about the first 3 or 6 months of working with Scott?
2: One of the first things I did was I wanted Scott to be on every phone call that I was on. So I put a bunch of meetings on his calendar and he was on every phone call. And he was watching what I was saying, listening to what I was saying. And I told him, I said, don't try to mirror me, make it your own. And when you're ready, let me know. Some of these phone calls with some of these clients, they're going to be yours. And I have to say, probably within that first 90 to 120 days, I was able to push some things off my plate entirely, and Scott was taking them on. He was very comfortable talking with his government counterparts.
0: So it's, you know, as you said, it's not just doing the math work, right? You know, doing the calculations. It's sales work, it sounds like, and it's project management and all those other good things that projects are involved with.
2: It is. I'm a former 1102 with the government, which means a contracting officer, and our motto is cradle to grave, and that's what we do here. So once we start a contract, we work with that contract, like Scott said earlier, to the end. It's cradle to grave here with program management.
0: So I'm going to ask both of you this question. I don't really care who answers it first. What would you say to somebody who's BVI, blind, visually impaired, looking for a job? What advice would you give them to be ready for the job? What do they need to do to prepare for a given job, you know, whether it be program management, manager, or something else?
1: So first thing I would say for anyone who's BVI out there is get as comfortable and efficient as possible with your assistive technology. Know it, know your Zoom tags, your JAWS, whatever you use, be efficient with that. It's going to make your life a whole lot easier when you get into the actual workplace. And the other part is, don't be intimidated by a job description. You know, a lot of people read job descriptions and say, oh, well, I can't do that. That's too hard. That's too much. I've never done that. A lot of the jobs, they will work with you and they will train you. You just have to be able to be willing to learn and put in that extra time. I'd never done program management before. And now I think I'm 5 years in at it, almost 5 years. So there's no reason to not apply for something or not go for something because you've never done that exact work before.
0: Yeah, I'm intrigued by your comment, Scott, about not taking job descriptions too seriously, because that's something that I wrestled with in my professional work. How do you sort of decide, okay, this isn't a perfect fit for me, but I think I have some of the skills. How do you sort of make the decision whether I should apply for this job or not?
1: Well, where I've had my success, and I'm only going to speak about my success at NIB, sure, because I'm a career change, it's a very, very different career change. But NIB, like I said, my goal was program manager. And when I was a associate and then contract administrator, I looked at the program manager description and said, well, I know I can do that. I know I can do that. I don't even know what that is. And I kind of filled in the gaps, what I need to do to get to that level. Now, that meant going to a different department and working a different role to learn those last pieces. So I think looking at job description and knowing, well, I can learn that and I can learn it quickly, or I don't have that qualification, how do I get that qualification? I think that's but just to look at something that's vague and saying, well, I've never done that exact thing, don't be intimidated. And sometimes going for a job and not getting it, which has happened to me too, I learned a lot in the interview process. And usually if you interview for a good company, they'll give you a debrief on why you didn't get it. And that's good knowledge too.
0: Wallace, what are your thoughts?
2: Just kind of piggyback on what Scott said. Confidence plays a lot in the interview process. And when you're looking for a job, how you present yourself. In this new digital age that we're in with AI, people are applying for jobs left and right, but AI is screening a lot of these resumes out there. And so some people, good qualified candidates, aren't even getting a look-see. I think the way around that is to do a lot of networking. Go to these networking events, reach out to these HR and these hiring managers and put yourself out there and have a conversation with them. Let them know who you are, come across with that confidence. And like Scott said, when you have an interview and you don't get the job, ask for a debrief. Mm-hmm. I did that on several jobs. One being just a quick story, when I was looking for a procurement job, I had a debrief and the gentleman said, oh, you're more than qualified government-wise, but you don't have any of the key buzzwords in your resume that would really solidify you getting this job. And so that was helpful information and I took that to heart. So when I talk to other people, I say, yes, make sure you've got the right buzzwords and tailor your resume to that specific job in order to get past now the AI security guard. And then once you get there, put yourself forward with confidence. Talk with that hiring manager if you can. Send them a follow-up note and kind of build on those relationships that you're cultivating.
0: Sarah, I'm going to put you on the spot a little bit. How do you react to what you just heard?
3: Actually, it sounds like they both are reading from our playbook. I have an extensive recruiting management background in corporate America as well as staffing firms, and we do monthly podcasts, the Employment Committee, and that's the sermon we've been preaching to the masses about doing just those things and not just cookie cutter making one size fit all type resume. You really need to study the organization, the company, and make sure you include those keywords, those buzzwords, but more importantly, the power of networking. And Scott mentioned even the power of internal networking, going around, meeting other program managers, asking them how did they get in the business? What did they find success? That's what you take back and then home in and polish and helps you to prepare yourself for that next level. So he wasn't just sitting around dreaming dreams of hopes, but actually, you know, planting the seeds and cultivating and preparing himself so that when he got the opportunity, he was ready. So kudos, both of you guys are right on point.
0: And Scott, I would imagine, you know, as you were learning more of a position, you got more and more excited about it, right? When you got more information, you're like, oh, this is better than I thought it was going to be.
1: I did. And that's one of the cool things about being a program manager. There's no end. You can grow this thing as big as you want it to be. You just got to keep going.
0: So what is your plan for the future? How do you see yourself 2 or 3 years down the road, or do you know?

0: This broadcast service is provided by Valley iRadio. The material being read is the copyright property of the publications being read. Access to this program is solely for persons who cannot read the original printed version due to a visual impairment or other disability. By continuing to listen, you confirm that you have such a condition.
1: Polish your computer skills, polish your assistive technology skills, learn procurement, and then jump into maybe a government position, private industry position. And I said that the biggest challenge we have currently within the CMS program is labor. It is filling these positions. So if you're someone out there looking to career, you never heard about federal contract closeout, take a look. You can go to NIB's website. You can reach out to myself, Wallace. We are happy to have a conversation with you and get you in touch with one of our nonprofits that could eventually get you into a actual CMS team with full-time employment.
2: Both Scott and Wallace looking for in this particular program. College degree, what major, what prior experience, what are you looking for?
3: We kind of mirror what the government looks for in a level. So we are looking for college degree, preferably business major, 24 hours of, or at least 24 hours of business, but a degree that you finished. Decent computer skills is a big key. Scott, what am I missing?
1: Yeah, so don't be intimidated by the job description, but Excel is really important. You know, back to the computer skills, going into detail. You do a lot of Excel work in CMS program, tracking contracts, tracking all your different numbers, you keep reaching out, your outreach, know your whole Microsoft Office, those kind of things. And you can go teach yourself. I mean, all those stuff, that's all on YouTube. You don't need to go get an official class or certificate. We also have here at NIB through our Insight organization, they do a CMS 101 course. And then they run that, I want to say they do it right now twice a year, but they're trying to get that up to multiple three, four times a year. And that's a three-week course that would take you through all the steps of contract closeout and basic contract administration.
2: And it sounds like, in addition to everything that's talked about, there is a fair amount of communication skills you have to have. You know, you're calling people, you're trying to negotiate stuff, you're trying to, you know, make sure things are moving the direction they're supposed to be. And that's a whole bunch of problem solving and project management and even sales, it sounds like. When you get to a certain level, it sounds like it's a pretty intense job.
3: Yeah, Peter, there's a little bit of truth in all of that, but I would tell anybody, just remember, it's a conversation that you're having with people. So don't be intimidated. Just take your time, have a conversation with them, and listen to what they want. Because most times we have to listen to the customer where they don't really know what they want, but we want them to open up to
2: that
3: us.
2: Is true.
3: Right. tell us what your pain points are. And then we'll provide a solution on how we can solve those if we can.
4: The CMS 101, is there a cost to that course?
1: Here's the really cool part about it. 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
4: 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So I'll go and visit, the webpage and see if I can pull that up.
2: So thank you so much, both of you, for joining us. We appreciate it. And we wish you both well as you continue your work journey. And we'll say goodbye.
4: Thank you.
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2: Hello, everyone. My name is Karen Blanchard, and I am a nonprofit executive from Holyoke. 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
3: Hi, everybody. Welcome once again to In Perspective. I am Bob Branco. Great to be with all of you today. Before we continue, let me introduce our good friend, colleague, and co-host, Peter O'Toole. Peter, what's happening today? How are you?
5: Well, unlike where you are, here is a beautiful, sunny, and breezy day. I'm guessing it's around 60 degrees, and supposed to have a nice string of weather. It's not quite the rainy season yet, but it's coming. It's coming. So that's how we are here.
3: We are about to get pounded by a nor'easter, believe it or not. We're only in September. Normally, when we get bad storms in September, we think about hurricanes, but we're getting a nor'easter. The question is, how bad is it going to get? And it should last about 2 or 3 days because it's a slow mover. Let's just hope we don't get all the rain and all the wind that's being predicted. Before we continue, let me thank those people who make it possible for In Perspective to be made available. We start out with Raymond Gay, our producer. Thank you for what you do. I also want to thank our media outlets. Thank you as well. And of course, Jacqueline Sylvia, JS Web Solutions. 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
5: Yeah, see, Jackie.
3: 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He's our streamer for today's program. And because we are being streamed, let me give out the email address in case people would like to write to us and send us their comments about our show. And the email address

0: co93@gmail.com, and that is all one word. Want to say hi to Anthony Candela and Deborah Joyce, two people who write to us frequently, and we want to thank them for their letters, and we hope to hear from more fans of our program. Now, we're going to have today with us a frequent guest, Donna Halper. She is a media historian. And, Peter, I think you wanted to say something to Donna first, if I'm correct. So I'm going to let you introduce Donna and take our show in the direction that you were talking about prior to our beginning.
1: Thank you, Bob. So many of you may remember that we have two regular guests on our show dealing with politics. One is Congressman John LeBoutelier. He was sort of a centrist, former Reagan Republican. And John Gizzi, who is a editor at Newsmax, who is a, shall we say, a far-right conservative guy. And several of you in the audience have said, hey, we need more balance on the show. And before I go any further, I appreciate the feedback. What I do not appreciate is the individual who told me to go blank myself during in a public setting. I don't appreciate that kind of comment. And for those of us who do advocacy, that is not an appropriate advocacy approach. I don't recommend it, and I don't appreciate it being used on me. In any case, we have been trying to find somebody left of center, and we think we have found somebody who, as Bob indicated, is Donna Halper, who is a historian, is a media historian, and you know, has lots to say about politics as well. I think from a left of center perspective, and we're delighted, Donna, to have you. Welcome.
2: Well, thank you. And I just want to say something, too. One of the big problems in life is not that we disagree. It's that we can't disagree respectfully. I can't even begin to tell you how often people who don't like what I have to say will suddenly start calling me rude names. All that tells me is you got nothing. Because if you had something, you would present your point of view, and then I could present mine, and we could have an exchange of ideas, and then we could go out and get an ice cream.
0: But, and that's the way it should
2: yeah,
0: be.
2: Yeah, absolutely. That's how I was raised, okay? So, yeah, you can get passionate, you can go for it, but the moment it turns into name-calling, I'm with Peter. It's like, who needs it? No, no, no. So that's
0: and
2: not the
0: point.
2: Kind of program I want to be on. And I'm not just talking about you guys. I'm saying I've been a guest all over everywhere. I don't mind being a guest. But I do
0: And
2: mind.
0: To your point,
2: yeah,
0: to your
2: I do
0: point,
2: mind
0: Donna.
2: When people want to be rude. So yeah. I fully expect that not everyone will agree with what I have to say. Yeah, whatever. So.
0: And to your point, Donna, this is one of the reasons why I think we have a bipolar country. And I don't mean that literally. I think everybody who's listening to this program knows what I mean, that we have been, for lack of a better term, bipolar for maybe 10 to 20 years. It's trending in a way that's kind of over the top.
2: And well, we're certainly siloed, Bobby. We're certainly siloed. I know tons of people who only watch pick a channel, okay? They don't watch anything else, or they only read a particular thing, and they don't read anything else. And as a result, when you try to present to them some fact that is, like, a fact, they go, I never heard anything about that. You're lying. I'm like, no, I just wish that more people would watch what the other side is saying. Not watch them to mock them, but just like, these are other people who live in the world, okay? So let's find out what they've got to say. Yes, I'm center-left, okay? But I read righty publications every day because I have some friends who are righties. Why would I not want to know what their thoughts and their feelings are, et cetera? And et cetera. And with the internet the way it is today, you can go on YouTube and in literally 5 minutes, you can find programs or posts or, you know, just talking points from any side you want. So it's so easy to keep up to date with what everyone's thinking and feeling. And you might also want to hold the possibility that, like, I didn't hear about that. I wonder why my favorite channel or my favorite source never mentioned that.
1: And there's another option too, which is, you know, ChatGPT and all those things. You can ask it to do something similar. You know, here's the story. Give me the perspectives from both sides of the issue, giving citations, you know, where this stuff is coming from. And you can get the same basic information that way as well with a bit of good prompting. Donna, I thought we would start the way I started with John LeBoutelier last time he was here. He was on here on September 11th. And I'm curious to know what you remember about September 1st, 11th, 2001, where you were, what you remember about it, and then sort of what do you think we should have learned 25 years later?
2: So I was sleeping. Literally. I work nights. And I was getting some rest. And my husband woke me up. Because he had already been up much earlier. He's a morning person. I'm a night person. And he woke me up and said something along the lines of, oh, my God, World War III has broken out. I mean, at that point, nobody knew what was going on, okay? And there was a lot of misinformation that started to flourish immediately. The other thing I remember was Aaron Brown. May he rest in peace. We lost Aaron a couple of years ago. Aaron was one of the best news people out there, and he had just started with CNN. However you feel about CNN, they did yeoman-like work announcing what was going on because there were so many people that were just freaking out. And gradually we got more information. What I remember was all of the fear, all of the worry, and very quickly how it deteriorated into people insulting Muslims. Now, I'm Jewish. I like being Jewish. But I don't think it's useful to blame all Jews because you don't like a certain Jew. And I sure don't think it's useful to blame all Muslims because of what the hijackers, who were mostly from Saudi Arabia, did. I thought that President Bush, who I rarely agree with on anything, but I thought President Bush was very right to make sure that people knew we're not at war with Muslims, okay? And I think that's a very useful way to take it. So yeah, what I remember was the journalists, because, I mean, I come from broadcasting, so that's the first thing I will remember. I remember the journalists who were in harm's way, not knowing what was going on, trying to keep us informed with whatever information there was at the time. I remember the haters. And then I remember the news gradually creeping out and the stories about how perhaps this could have been prevented. Perhaps there were certain pieces of information that were ignored. Lots of discussion about that. What have we learned since? Well, now we got social media, which was not really that much of a factor in 2001. Now you got people weighing in on TikTok, on X, formerly Twitter, on various other social media platforms, and they're spreading conspiracy theories. And it just makes me nervous because we need factual information now more than ever before.
1: Donna, your comment about journalists reminds me of something. At the time, I was working for Reuters in the human resource capacity. For those who don't know, Reuters is a major news agency.
2: Absolutely.
1: With global bureaus all over the world.
2: It was founded in 1848 by a German guy named Peter Reuter.
1: Reuters, that's right.
2: And for those that are trying to look for it, it's R-E-U-T-E-R-S. It looks like it should be R-O-Y, but it's not. It's R-E-U-T-E-R-S.
1: Yeah, it's R-E-U. Anyway, I was working for Reuters. And I came in, I was on the road, so I'm not going to go into my story, but I came back on Friday after the attacks, And what I found was absolutely understandable, but I can understand why civilians don't like journalists. I came in and there was a lot of dark humor going on because for one reason, there are a couple of journalists who got killed as a result of the attacks.
2: Absolutely.
1: They were their friends.
2: Yep.
1: And they were trying to sort of do the nurse, you know, be journalists and trying to cope with this terrible thing that happened.
2: Yep.
1: And I remember talking to the DC News Bureau chief and I said, hey, I don't know what to say. I mean, I'm not a journalist, but this sort of dark humor I'm hearing, I could understand why non-journalists would be pissed off at the media. And he said, I agree with you, but you need to understand that we're trying to process this as well while we're trying to continue doing our jobs. And that's something I will always remember.
2: Thing with first responders.
1: That's right.
2: If you talk, I've got one of my stepdaughters is a nurse. And if you hang around nurses and doctors long enough, you will hear dark humor, gallows humor, because these people face death every day of their life. They save lives, but they lose lives. And very often, and this is not new, very often, there's a history of dark humor as a way to cope. And no offense to anybody, but it makes me nervous when people go, oh, well, now I understand why people hate us, fill in the blank. And what it might be, though, is just people trying to cope under difficult situations. Let's see how you would cope if you were a first responder, nurse, if you were a journalist seeing death all around you.
1: That's more than fair. And, I'm grateful to the D.C. Journal, D.C. News Bureau. It was a very useful conversation for me because, I knew these journalists and they were great people. And I came in sort of shocked. I came in with my own baggage, of course, and I was kind of, shocked by how sort of black their humor was. But it makes perfect sense in retrospect.
2: Sometimes it's very much like walk a mile in my shoes, because.
1: Yeah.
2: I mean, I promise you, when I knew that my father was going to die, several of us were in that situation. There was kind of some gallows humor. Now, no, I didn't hate my father. No, I wasn't trying to be disrespectful. But these were all people that were going through the same thing, and we were just trying to cope. We were just trying to get through the day.
1: Right. So, Donna, focusing on sort of policy stuff. So we invaded Afghanistan. We invaded Iraq.
2: Didn't this president say no foreign wars? On no foreign wars? Mock other presidents for getting involved in foreign wars? Oh, we're in a foreign war. Okay, then.
0: Yeah. For almost 8 months.
2: Mm. Looks, don't forget, your friends on the center and center left are really puzzled when somebody says, oh, I would never do X, and then they go out and do X, and then they offer 70 excuses why they've done X, to which my response is very often, you said that you would not do X. You said you would not get involved in foreign wars. You said that. You said it repeatedly. You got down on Bush. You got down on Biden. You got down on Obama. Fine. I understand politics. I would expect you to get down on your predecessors. But if you're going to get down on somebody, don't then turn around and do the same exact thing.
1: It is a puzzle, isn't it?
2: Not a puzzle. It's more hypocrisy to me.
1: Hypocrisy,
2: It's causing high gas prices. It's causing all kinds of problems for people. And the answer is, well, it's not a war. It's a skirmish. It's a conflict.
0: They're one and the same.
2: Yeah. If it looks like a duck, walks like a duck, quacks, has feathers, and hangs around with other ducks, it is not a water buffalo. It is a duck.
1: So I would assume that we sort of all agree that in retrospect, what we did in Afghanistan and Iraq was largely a failure, right? Afghanistan.
2: Yes and no. Yes and no. With respect to Afghanistan, what we did, okay, now I'm no fan of colonialism, okay? I understand it can be used excessively to brutalize and marginalize communities. Not even in dispute. But thousands and thousands of women, for the first time in their lives, got not only high school educations, but college educations. Thousands and thousands of Afghan women trained to be doctors, nurses, scientists, teachers. I cannot say that was a failure. To me, that looks like a giant success. And it wasn't just women. There were a number of men who got opportunities they wouldn't have had otherwise. And now it's all gone. And I really wish that other Muslim countries, and I'm real consistent on this, I've said this before, I'll say it again, I wish that other Muslim countries would stand up for the rights of women in Afghanistan, because nowhere is it written in the Quran, and I've taught comparative religions for decades, nowhere is it written in the Quran that women cannot have an education. It is absolutely okay in Islam for women to not only go to high school, but go to college. I've got tons of Muslim students. It's not even, it's not unusual. So the silence of other Muslim countries, while all of these women lost their rights, lost their ability, are being married off now when they're 9 years old, I'm sorry. It wasn't a failure. It was a giant success, and we should have found a way to stay.
1: That was politically wildly unpopular. And And President Trump, during his first term, was the one who started the—
2: That's exactly right.
1: —to get us out of there.
2: That's exactly— People want to blame Joe Biden. They need to read a newspaper. It was President Trump in his first term who basically signed away everything, said, yep, we'll be gone in umpty-fumpty days. He really tied Biden's hands. Now, that said, do I think Biden handled the whole thing well? I do not. But let's talk about how we got here. And how we got here was the president, President Trump, signed away everything, and there wasn't a whole lot that Biden could do other than support the agreement that had already been signed. And again, here we have innocent women and girls being political pawns in the game of extremists. And today we're not doing a thing about it because it's on a long list of things that this president doesn't care about. At least Biden cared about it. For all of his faults, he cared about it. I can't find any evidence that President Trump cares about immigrants or refugees unless they're white. The only people that he has admitted this year, and you can look this up, are white people from South Africa. All the other refugees, nope, we don't want you. And I find that tragic, because there are some wonderful refugees who have done wonderful things for America. And to tell them they can't stay, or to tell them to leave immediately, or to deport them, it just breaks my heart.
0: Donna, explain the differences between refugees and people who come into this country illegally.
2: Okay. So first of all, I'm glad you asked. All right. I am not a fan of people pouring in here illegally. I don't know too many friendly center lefties who say, hey, let's open the borders and let anyone in. Nope. On the other hand, we have always been a beacon of freedom to the world. There are people who are coming from places where it was brutal, and they are applying for asylum, and they're being turned away. There are people who got TPS, temporary protected status, They were allowed to stay because conditions in their country were so bad that they couldn't stay. And they were allowed to stay as long as they stayed out of trouble, kept checking in with immigration on a regular basis. I have a horse in this race, okay? When I had cancer, the young woman that took care of me in the hospital was a Haitian woman who had TPS. She had temporary protected status, okay? And after the earthquake, there was nothing left in her entire village. There was nothing left in her entire city. And so the government allowed large numbers of Haitians to stay. Evidence suggests that many of them went on to do the jobs that a lot of Americans don't want to do. A lot of nurses' aides, a lot of home health aides. Well, she was one of them. And she wanted very much to be a nurse. But she was kind of in that limbo. And I worked with my congressperson, Ed Markey, to help her so that she could be eligible to study. And she did go on to be a nurse. Now, I don't see who that hurts. She's here taking care of people. She should be deported? Really? So, unfortunately, it sure looks to me like the cruelty is the point when it comes to people with TPS or people who are applying for asylum. There needs to be a process. We've got dreamers here. We've got people here that have been here since they were 2 years old. They were brought here by their parents. Fine, prosecute their parents. But take people who have lived here since they were two and send them back to a country that they don't even know? I'm sorry, I repeat, the cruelty is the point. Instead of trying to find a better immigration system with a pathway to citizenship, with checks and balances for people that want to abuse it, this president's attitude is send them all back. And we're losing some wonderful people.
1: I read a piece yesterday about, just to expand on your story, Donna, about doctors who are here on visas and have gone through their programs and have job offers, but because they aren't citizens, they have to go through paperwork to stay here and work with the jobs they've been offered, and the paperwork is stalled, and the result is these folks have to, if they want to stay here, they're doing so illegally, and so what they have to do is go back to their country of origin, and who gets the benefit of that? It certainly isn't us. It's, if anybody, it's the country of origin who now have, trained doctors. And I just think it's a tragedy,
2: Here are people who repeat, I didn't agree with President Bush on much, but at least he tried to create a pathway to citizenship for dreamers. He tried to find a way to fix our broken immigration system. And by the way, we shouldn't be just arbitrarily grabbing people up and sending them back. Supposedly, speaking of things this president campaigned on, I'm going to go after the worst of the worst. Doctors and nurses? Really? Because an awful lot of folks that are being grabbed up have committed no crimes whatsoever. And for those that are, they're here illegally. No, some of them are here because they're on TPS, temporary protected status. He ended that arbitrarily, but they were here trying to contribute to this country. And this is the thanks they get? Doesn't sound like we're going after the worst of the worst. It just sounds
0: so what do you
2: like
0: think?
2: We just arbitrarily sending a bunch of people back.
0: So what do you think ICE's role should be in this process, if any? There's been a lot of controversy about ICE. Some politicians like ICE to be here doing their job, while others say, get out of here, ICE. We don't need you.
2: Yeah, but Bobby, what is their job, okay? It certainly shouldn't be grabbing up five-year-olds and slamming them to the ground, okay?
0: No.
2: I don't see
0: That's
2: how that makes America safer, okay?
0: No.
2: Little kids in bunny hats? No, I don't. I just don't see how that makes America safer. What should ICE be doing? What it used to do. Go after criminals. And you know what else? Get the training regimen back. Today, because of this desire to ramp up the numbers and throw a lot of people out, not only are we not going after the worst of the worst, but the people who are working for ICE are in many cases poorly trained and not aware of how to de-escalate a situation. So instead, we're getting terrible outcomes. People are getting beaten. People are getting shot in the streets. And in many cases, the people that are suffering aren't criminals. Like, you know, a DoorDash driver, a five-year-old, a nurse. I'm sorry, I just don't see it. So I'm not the person that says, let's get rid of ICE. Never said it. You've never heard me say it. I do, however, feel that we need to professionalize it again and get it back on its original mission, which was going after violent criminals and gang members who are here illegally.
0: But you would think ICE would already know that that's their responsibility, to be as professional as possible
2: everything has been loosened. Everything is now about quotas. Everything is now about Stephen Miller's dream of getting every immigrant out as brutally as possible. And it's frightening, it's terrifying, and I fail to see the benefit. So sure, ideally on paper, ICE should be a professional agency. But it has been given permission to be brutal. And that's sad, okay? Give people permission to be brutal, they'll be brutal.
0: Who's Stephen Miller?
2: Stephen Miller is the guy who created the policy. He is the really hard right anti-immigration guy out of he's in the Trump administration. He was a big fan of Project 2025. He is a big proponent of getting rid of non-white immigrants. Just a real bigot. Now, I've never met him, but I've sure met his policies, because there's an awful lot of stuff about him online. Just go Google Stephen Miller. And he's the one who's been in President Trump's ear. He's the one who really wants this ramped up, escalated. He gave ICE permission. I mean, it's just a sad situation how a couple of people's prejudices are now being American policy, and they never used to be this way.
1: Don, I hate to say this, but I think it's more than a few people. I mean, this would never have happened if it weren't for conservative Christian white male talk radio for at least 20 years. And I listened to a lot of it in the 90s and early 2000s, and this kind of rhetoric was there all the time on the Rush Limbaugh show.
2: Absolutely.
1: On the Bob Brandt show in New York City.
2: Absolutely.
1: And other places as well.
2: And you know where else it is, Peter? It's also in congregations. There
1: that's
2: are
1: true too.
2: Hard right pastors who kind of seem to have forgotten what Jesus said about, inasmuch as you have done this to one of these, the least of my brethren, you have done it unto me. So I think people are kind of picking and choosing their Christianity.
1: That's unfortunately this, you know, same with other religions as well. That's what's going on. And as you said, in Muslim countries, you know, they're picking and choosing.
2: That's one of the reasons why I didn't want to say just Christians, because there's
1: right.
2: extremists
1: yeah.
2: everywhere. But yeah. it's on us, including those of us on this broadcast, that when we hear haters misquoting our scriptures, we need to have the courage to stand up and say, no, you can't hate in my name, okay? You can't hate in the name of Jesus or Moses or Buddha or Krishna or Muhammad, because that isn't what the Bible teaches.
1: Well, I want to turn a corner, because I read a piece this from Gallup that really put me up short. And it essentially said that socialism is now more popular, not by much, than capitalism, especially among young people. I find that statistic appalling, personally. Not that I think, I mean, this all gets to the whole conversation of what socialism is or isn't, but Why do you, if you accept that status as a possibility to be real, why is that happening?
2: Well,
1: why is capitalism
2: first
1: not
2: of all,
1: being?
2: Yeah, I'm not real persuaded that that's how most young people feel. However, all of us were young people at one time or other, and I remember feeling like, you know, yeah, you know, those people in the establishment, you know, they're the enemy and they're doing bad stuff and blah, blah, blah. That goes on in every generation. What the president is doing is capitalizing on it to conflate socialism with communism. They are completely different. I do not know any young voters that are like, hey, let's be commies. But I do know a lot of young voters who feel like the system is corrupt. Bernie was right. The top 1% is getting fat and happy. They're making billions of dollars, and the rest of us are struggling. So, since capitalism isn't working, how about democratic socialism? Best of both worlds. You get democratic and you get socialism. It really, I'm not saying I agree with it, but as a former young person, I can understand the disillusionment and the frustration of young people as they watch the top 1% taking and taking and taking and benefiting more from the excesses of capitalism while they get nothing. What have the tariffs done for us? Oh, they've raised prices. Interest rates are going up. Everything is going up. And if you're a young person who can't afford a home, who can't even afford an apartment, and you're watching Trump putting gold on everything and building a fancy schmancy ballroom and talking about all his money, and you're sitting there going, ooh, maybe I shouldn't have voted for this after all. Huh. Maybe we'll try that Mamdani guy. He's promising us free buses. I'd like that. Free buses? Free daycare? Oh, yeah. How about that? So I really do think it's just a reaction to the excesses and the whole Gilded Age, let them eat cake mentality of the top 1%.
1: And I think Roosevelt back in the Great Depression, what he primarily was able to do was implement things like Social Security and other programs that sort of steered us away from a more radical kind of socialism / communism. I think he salvaged capitalism by what he did.
2: But that's exactly the point.
1: Right.
2: Capitalism is not the enemy, okay? On the other hand, the excesses of capitalism are hurting people. When I was growing up, I used to see millions of people, literally, who could graduate from high school, maybe go to college, have a good paying job, support a family, this, that. So many people can't do that today. And they're looking for someone to blame. And very often it's the party in power.
0: I wonder why they can't do it today.
2: That is a very long story that we would need another 3 hours to really get into, and I think it would put a lot of people to sleep. But the short answer is that Ronald Reagan made certain decisions. There used to be a belief that it was the government's role to help citizens. But Reagan believed you were kind of on your own. Okay, it was sort of the YOYO, the yo-yo culture. You're on your own, as opposed to we're all in this together. So suddenly in the 80s, we weren't all in this together. And as a result, one group of people, the rich, got richer. And another group of people got poorer because the social safety net had begun to intentionally get shattered. And it's even worse today. Wait till people see the Medicaid cuts. Now, I know some people are going to say, well, you know, the poor should be work. Most of the poor are working, okay? And the people that benefit from the social safety net, They're not lazy swine that sit on their butt and eat potato chips. That's a myth. Ronald Reagan was very good at media, just like Trump is. He created the myth of the welfare queen. Most working people aren't that. It drives me up a wall when I see anyone of either side take one extreme and say, aha, j'accuse, you're all like that. No, we're not. The vast majority of people are working. They're trying to make a living. But since the 1980s, there has been a prolonged slide away from government helping people to government just like sitting on the sidelines and allowing the super rich to flourish.
1: I think it's actually worse than that, Donna. Yeah, your name is Donna. I think the government is actually actively helping the wealthy people by all kinds of...
2: Oh, it is now. It is now.
1: Yeah, loopholes, yep. Tax loopholes and subsidies and all this kind of stuff.
2: When you want to talk about corporate, when you want to talk about welfare, you should be talking about corporate welfare, because there are corporations that pay no taxes, okay? And they're being rewarded. You know what else makes me really nervous? What just happened a couple of days ago? What just happened a couple of days ago was two very close allies of President Trump got permission to buy the, you know, a large number of media outlets, including CNN. Now, for those that don't like CNN, you're going to miss it when it's gone, because I personally think we need CNN. For all of its faults, it has done wonderful work over the years. But now it's going to be owned by somebody who's pro-Trump. So how independent do you think it's going to be? That same pro-Trump billionaire also owns CBS now. And how objective is that going to be? Oh, and you know where a lot of the money came from to buy it? Three autocratic governments. Saudi Arabia, Qatar, and the United Arab Emirates, who do not believe in freedom of the press. Welcome to a world where they're going to own our media. Makes me terribly nervous.
1: Speaking of nervous, before we throw it, I have to ask you about what President Trump did in banning, was it MS Now, again, CNN, and there's a third I'm forgetting,
2: Politico.
1: To the White, from the White House, which struck me as being illegal in the first place. And what I'm hearing
2: is... He doesn't believe in the rule of law. He sincerely
1: apparently a judge said you couldn't do it. And they're doing it anyway.
2: I said, I repeat, he sincerely believes that the White House is his house. He can put gold everything everywhere he wants. He can sit on a throne, which he does, et cetera, and et cetera. Okay? He can rip down the East Wing without any approval from Congress, a historical venue where first ladies had their offices for decades. No problem. Don't ask anybody. Never complain, never explain. Just do it. So the judge said no. Too bad. Now, unfortunately, there's this thing called the First Amendment. Now, he's saying the First Amendment is a privilege, not a right. No. Whether you like CNN, whether you like MS Now, which is formerly MSNBC, but they were sold, so they are MS Now, okay? And Politico, whether you like them, whether you hate them, doesn't matter. You are not allowed to stop the free press from doing their jobs. And you know what? I'm a friendly media historian. Presidents have been complaining about their press coverage since George Washington. There is not one president that I've ever researched who was like, oh boy, I love my press coverage. None of

0: The media, which formerly were called the press, their job is to critique what you're up to. That's what they were doing. So they're not supposed to be barred from... And for those that, well, they can stand across the street. Nah. Nah. They need to be where the power is. That's what the Constitution says. He doesn't like the Constitution, and he doesn't like judges who try to hold him to it, which is really, really depressing.
1: I think on that note, we should open it for questions, Bob.
2: Yes, we should. And just to...
0: So how am I doing? Am I making any sense here? I know everybody is used to hearing all the other points of view.
2: You're doing just fine, Donna. You're really balancing out the scales, and you're doing a very, very good job, as always.
1: We'll see what the audience thinks. I'm curious to see what
2: you're
1: kind of
2: listening
1: reaction
2: to
1: In
2: Perspective. You're listening to In Perspective, and our guest is Donna Halper, media historian and left-of-center commentator. What, media historian?
0: Yeah, I can't say
2: anyway.
0: It half the time either. But can I tell you can I tell you something real quick?
2: Go right ahead.
0: When I was a journalist, which I was, I defy anyone to read my stuff and tell me what party I liked. Because when I was a journalist, the mission was be fair to the facts. Now, when you're a commentator, yeah, whether you're, you know, Sean Hannity or whether you're Rachel Maddow, if you're a commentator, you can opine. But as a journalist, I did not opine. I tried to be fair to the facts, and that's what most of my colleagues try to do every day.
1: And I think I think that's a really important distinction, because I think when we get criticisms of the media, often what people are criticizing is the commentators, not the straight journalists. And they conflate the two, and it's unfortunate.
0: They're very different. They have different missions.
2: All right. So let me ask Steve, our host, if there are any hands raised at this particular time.
3: Yes, we have six. First is Mitch.
2: Mitch from Southern Cal. Welcome.
4: Good afternoon. And Ms. Halper, I'm a political centrist, but I lean conservative. But you and I agree on a number of points. As I've said on this program before, I loathe Donald Trump, absolutely, with a purple passion. He's running the country the way he ran his businesses and still runs his businesses. But I want to talk about democratic socialism. I believe that the president is pushing people toward socialism. The poll that Peter referred to earlier, I believe it was 48% of young people believe in democratic socialism, and 42% oppose capitalism. I wish I agreed with you that it's a passing phase, but it's not. I think this country's been moving socialist for a few decades now, even if the presidents haven't gone that direction. And I believe that we are going to take a far left swing with the next president and beyond that. By the way, if you go on the Democratic Socialist website, they do support, their ultimate goal is communism. I recommend you do that.
0: Yeah, except most of the candidates that are running as Democratic Socialists have all come out and said that they don't agree with everything that the Democratic Socialist agenda is. They agree with certain aspects, just like I, as a friendly Democrat. There are certain things the Democratic Party does that I'm like,
4: I hear you, but they need to say that. But my question
0: they have.
4: To you...
0: They've come right out and said it.
4: My question to you, though, is the media, the Democratic Socialists are making inroads with the straight Democrats, and I'm wondering why the media, which does lean left, and I understand why it does, but why is the media, not mainstream media, not really addressing this issue and beginning to do their journalistic duty and pointing out what is unfortunately happening to the Democratic Party? It is as bad for the Democrats as MAGA has been to the Republicans, and I can say that I've been unaffiliated with a party now for over 30 years. So I'd like your comments on that.
0: Okay. Well, first of all, thank you for listening. Okay, you've been there since the beginning of the show. I deeply appreciate that. Okay, and I hope I've made some good points, and I appreciate your willingness to engage. We're going to have to agree to disagree, okay? I've been involved in Democratic Party politics, and in most states, I don't see a lot of evidence that, like, the whole party is swinging towards socialism. You do have a couple of loud voices. You do have people like Mamdani, people like Abdul al-Sayed. They're getting a lot of press, okay? Whether that's good or bad, I'll leave it up to you. There are certain righties that are getting a lot of press, too. My point is, they don't necessarily represent the party. We're a big country. And here in Massachusetts, where I live, I'm not seeing a lot of inroads being made by democratic socialism. I'm seeing a lot of Democrats that have liberal positions because we're a liberal state. But there are other democratic states that are not. So I guess I'm not as worried just looking at the big picture, okay? I do not think you're going to see a giant swing to the left. However, I do think you're right that there is something happening with young people. And as I said, I just think they're angry. Just like the MAGA folks, the Tea Party folks, they were angry. I think a lot of young people are furious. They feel like they've been lied to. And if you want to find something you can put your name on, hey, how about socialism? Yeah. You know, I just really do believe that there's an anger in voters right now, but I don't think it's a nationwide trend, because I've looked very carefully at nationwide trends. I look at them every day. And when I look, I really do find that it varies between states. So we'll see what happens.
1: Yeah, the only thing I would say, Donna, is none of us thought that President Trump would win in 2016, and look what happened. So, you know, you can't. I'm not quite as calm about this as you are, but I get your point. But I really, we none of us expected President Trump to win the presidency, not to mention the Republican nomination in 2016. That was unthinkable. So
2: we have.
1: Yeah, I know we've other people we need to take.
2: We have
1: but
2: five
1: I,
2: hands in 7 minutes. So thank you very much,
4: Ms. Halper. Love you, Mitch. Appreciate the time.
2: Go ahead, Steve. Who's next?
3: Next up, we have Rick.
2: Rick from Florida, I believe. Welcome.
5: I'm going to try to be as quick as I can because I know you guys have other callers. But, Donna, I agree with a lot of what you said. In this country, in New York, they have a statue. It's the Statue of Liberty. I'm the Statue of Liberty. It says, give me your tired, your poor.
0: Exactly.
5: We forgot about that in this country. We forgot to help people.
0: Applause, you know, applause.
5: I mean, it's tragic what's going on. Absolutely tragic.
0: Yep. You're with me and I'm with you on that. Yep.
5: Yeah. I mean, it's just awful.
0: I would wager that all, just about, of our relatives came here on the boat.
5: Absolutely.
0: Now, mine certainly did.
5: Mine did.
1: I did, too.
5: Yeah. Yeah.
0: So, whatever happened to welcoming the stranger? The word hospitality is written in the Hebrew Bible.

0: 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The material being read is the copyright property of the publications being read. Access to this program is solely for persons who cannot read the original printed version due to a visual impairment or other disability. By continuing to listen, you confirm that you have such a condition.
1: He's dear leader because he loves humiliating the press, okay? He really does. He gets a kick out of it. I'm sorry, I normally don't get into name-calling, but okay. The president was my landlord when I lived in New York, okay? I'd be lying if I said I met him, but I sure met his policies, like he wouldn't rent to black people in his buildings, those kinds of policies. So nothing has changed, all right? And if he can do something to be vindictive or petty, evidence suggests that he will do it. He wanted to impress Xi. He wanted to show Xi that, like, hey, we can do the stuff that you do, too. And so he did. And it's unfortunate, but this is where we are right now.
2: He's called you with Putin,
1: I like statesmanship. I like people that are ladies and gentlemen at a state affair. Being petty, I can't go for it.
3: What, Bob?
4: Bob, thank you, sir. Okay, Steve?
5: Okay, next up is Donna.
4: Donna.
5: Another Donna.
6: Hi there.
3: Hi, Donna.
6: Hello. So, I know...
3: I'll see you in an hour.
6: Yes, and I know you're short on time. I was going to say some other things, but this is what has come to me that I need to say. No one human can have all the power that they have unless it is given to him or her. In this case, you know, you're speaking about the current president. And it's very sad to me that no one is focusing on that, because everyone who is giving this one human the power, you know, they're just trying to survive. Well, it would be much better if, I'm sure they're not pleased, but I'm sure it would be much better if people would unite. And yes, there would be consequences and such, because that's the way it rolls. And the other thing I would say in closing is that people in power, sadly, there's no discipline a lot of times, and no moral compass. It's different for everyone. So all of this is taking place. That president at this time has the power that he has because it's been given to him, and no one's talking about that. Thank you so much. I appreciate the show. Thank you.
1: I love you to bits and pieces, but actually some of us are talking about it. It's not landing as much as it should, because there's, in this administration, there's a crisis a minute. So, you know, it's always
6: correct,
1: one thing or another. But look at all the giant corporations that knuckled under to him. You want
6: correct
1: to talk about corruption, grift, mm-hmm, people doing what they could do to enable him so that they would benefit too. You just
6: correct
1: said the most important thing. You talked about people needing a moral compass. Okay, right now that's what's really lacking. Right
4: yes
1: now we're all doing, all the people in the upper echelons of the government are doing, what's in it for me? I'm going to get mm-hmm mine. And like I said, no wonder people are angry. I'm not surprised at that at all. I hope it turns mm-hmm into something productive, though, which is what I think you're talking about.
4: We have
6: yes
4: time for one more. We have time for one more. Thank you,
6: thank
4: Donna.
6: You.
4: And for those of
3: thank
4: you,
3: Donna,
4: for those of you who won't have a chance to talk to us on the show, just email bobbranco93@gmail.com after the show.
1: And
4: I'd be write
1: happy
4: to Donna
1: to
4: through me.
1: Answer any questions anyone has. And
4: I'll forward any letters
1: happy
4: to you,
1: to
4: Donna.
1: Do it.
4: Okay, Steve, one more, I think. So
5: actually, all the folks that have their hands up, put them down, so we have no more hands right now.
4: Oh.
1: Well, can I say something?
3: Yes, please.
1: Thank you. I understand that many times on this broadcast, you've had the conservative point of view. And I'm not trying to say that the conservative point of view is wrong. It is not.

0: other hand, beware of anyone who tells you that their point of view is the only right point of view. And I am very grateful for the opportunity to have been on this program. I do not speak for all liberals, but I sure speak for Donna. And I hope I have represented accurately and faithfully. And thank you so much for having me. And thank you to all those who listened, whether you agreed with me or not.
1: And you'll be back within the month, according to our schedule.
2: Yeah, that's right. I think that's right.
0: God willing. So, God willing.
1: And we
0: assuming your listeners don't run me out of town with pitchforks and torches.
1: I doubt very much that will happen, Donna. Thank you so much.
0: Much love, guys.
2: Thanks, Donna.
1: Thanks for taking the time. And we'll have you back real soon. And for everybody else, thank you for helping us out today, too. Go safe with God's abundant blessings, everybody. I'm Bob Branco. He's Peter Altschul. Have a great week, everybody.
3: Hi, my name is Andrea, and thank you for listening to Valley Eye Radio. And now, a note from the reminder, reminding you to practice positivity. Go confidently in the direction of your dreams. Live the life you have imagined. Henry David Thoreau. Each day is a new life. Seize it. Live it. David Guy Powers. Risk more than others think is safe. Care more than others think is wise. Dream more than others think is practical. Expect more than others think is possible. Cadet Maxim. Use what talent you possess. The woods would be very silent if no birds sang except those that sang best. Henry Van Dyke. Thinking will not overcome fear, but action will. W. Clement Stone. When you choose to live your life on purpose, you will reveal the purpose of your life. Mike Jones. You can't build a reputation on what you're going to do. Henry Ford. He who has begun is half done. Horace. Sincerely, Chris and Dan, grateful co-publishers emeriti of The Reminder.
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Hello, everyone, and welcome back to the program. This edition covers the week of September 27th, 2026. Hope everyone is doing well now that fall is upon us at last. We've got lots of interesting stories for you this week, so let's get started. Our first story this week comes from the American Council for the Blind, and you can find them online at acb.org. And let's see, this is written by Jennifer Baser, Falling in Love with Becoming. Every fall, I find myself paying a little more attention to the trees. They don't resist the changing seasons. They don't cling to yesterday's leaves. They simply let them go, making room for new growth. I can't help but wonder if people were meant to learn from trees, too. If there's one thing blindness has taught me, it's that learning never ends. Not because of those who are blind enjoy change. Most of us don't. But because life has a way of inviting us to become beginners all over again. As children, learning is celebrated. Every new skill is a milestone. Then adulthood arrives, and somewhere along the way we begin believing that we should already have the answers. But life has a way of reminding us that growth doesn't end when school does. For those of us who are blind, becoming a beginner isn't unusual. We learn new travel techniques, new technology, new routes, and new ways of accomplishing everyday tasks. Every season asks something different of us. Looking back, I realize that blindness taught me something far more valuable than any single skill. It taught me to ask a different question. Not, why can't I, but how can I? That simple shift changed far more than the way I traveled. It shaped the way I lead, the way I advocate, the way I parent, the way I live. This past year tested that lesson in ways I never expected. After nearly 3 decades of traveling with guide dogs, I found myself returning to my white cane while waiting for the right match. At first, it felt like I was losing something. Instead, I rediscovered something. My independence had never lived in a harness. It had always lived within me. The cane didn't take me backward. It reminded me of everything I had learned along the way. Around the same time, my career took an unexpected turn. Like so many people, I found myself wondering what came next. Eventually realized I was asking the wrong question. Instead of asking, why is this happening, I returned to the question blindness had been teaching me all along. How can I grow through this? That question didn't erase the uncertainty, but it changed the way I walked through it. Some of the greatest lessons in my life have come from seasons I would never have chosen. One of the greatest gifts the ACB has given me is the reminder that none of us has to keep learning alone. Some of my greatest teachers have never stood in front of a classroom. They've sat beside me in convention sessions, shared technology tips during Zoom calls, encouraged me to try something new when I wasn't sure I could, cheered me on throughout J.P. Morgan Chase Leadership Program. When I look around ACB, I see people turning over new leaves every day. Someone is learning Braille later in life. Someone is trying a new piece of assistive technology. Someone is using a cane for the first time. Someone is mentoring a newly blind member. Someone is discovering that retirement is the beginning of an entirely new adventure. We celebrate those moments because we understand something important. None of us ever really graduates. We simply keep becoming. I've come to believe that learning isn't simply about gaining knowledge. It's about remaining teachable. It's about believing that beginning again is not the same as failing. It's trusting that every season, even the ones we wouldn't choose, has something to teach us. Maybe that's what turning over a new leaf really means. Not becoming someone different, but giving ourselves permission to keep becoming. The healthiest trees don't cling to yesterday's leaves. They trust another season is coming. I hope I never lose that kind of trust, the willingness to keep learning, the courage to keep asking, how can I? The humility to believe that no matter what season comes next, there is still something beautiful waiting to grow.
Perhaps that's what it really means to fall in love with learning. Not collecting more information, not having all the answers, but remaining curious enough to keep asking, how can I? Because every season invites us to let go, trust what we cannot yet see, and make room for new growth. I'm beginning to think the trees have been teaching us all along. For our next story, let's pay a visit to KSMU Ozarks Public Radio, and you can find them online at ksmu.org. Voting is a key part of democracy, so how do you make sure it's accessible to everyone? This is written by Teresa Bettman, and it was published on September 18th. In this segment of the series Sense of Community, Local Elections, we talk to people working to make sure that there are no barriers preventing those with disabilities from casting a ballot. With Missourians between two critical elections, the August 4th primary and the November 3rd general election, it's important for counties to make sure that everyone who is registered to vote can cast a ballot. Quote, Empower Abilities is a nonprofit center for independent living, and our mission is to remove barriers and empower independent living for all people with disabilities, said Shelby Butler, Director of Advocacy and Public Policy for Empower Abilities. We serve 8 counties in the Southwest Missouri area. We're one of 21 centers statewide, and then over 400 are nationally out there representing people. We are providing services for people in the community, individuals with disabilities, family members, veterans. We have different programs that provide support and assistance. Butler works hard to ensure that those with disabilities can vote without barriers. Quote, If every single person that had a disability voted, it would really change the game, she said. You know, 1 in 4 people, according to the CDC, have checked that box of having a disability. And we know that there are a lot more people. So I feel like if we could encourage people just to get registered so that they have a choice, there's nothing worse than wanting to vote and you're not registered, unquote. Sitting near Butler is Afton Harper and her guide dog, Peyton. Harper is the Assistant Director of Advocacy and Accessibility at Empower Abilities. Quote, When it comes to voting and elections, I think the biggest important thing to me is removing as many barriers as possible for people with disabilities, and whether that's real or perceived, unquote, she said. Quote, Sometimes that just means being a friend to others and saying, you know, have you voted? You know, what are your apprehensions when voting? Is it you don't know the ballot? Is it that you don't know how to register to vote? Is it because you don't know where your polling location is? Harper is a big advocate of voter education. Quote, I've really gotten to touch more into like my personal experience and kind of my personal passion when it comes to driving accessibility initiatives and getting other people with disabilities involved in the community and trying to make sure programs and services are accessible and not just from a compliance standpoint, but something that's actually usable for someone with a disability, unquote, she said. Even though voters with disabilities can cast an absentee ballot, Harper said she prefers to vote in person and will usually carpool with a friend or family member. Butler said there are many options available to voters who need some assistance with the process. Quote, I think people don't realize all the different ways you can vote, she said. And in addition to individuals with disabilities, a lot of seniors and people who may struggle with vision loss or mobility might need another way to vote rather than just going to the polls, unquote. Absentee voting, including getting on a permanent absentee list, is one option for voters with a disability, and voters who wish to cast a ballot in person may have a friend or family member go to the polls with them to help if needed. Curbside voting is also available for anyone with mobility issues. Quote, We have to call a number to alert the poll workers inside to come out. They do have to have a person from each party, so you may have to wait a little bit, said Butler.
Sometimes a line could form if there are several people, but this is for people that have a mobility disability, can't get out of their car for whatever reason, but still want to vote at the location, unquote. According to the Missouri Secretary of State's office, state law requires every polling place to have an accessible voting system for individuals with disabilities, including audiovisual accessibility. Accessible systems include an audio ballot to make selections, or the ability to enlarge text and be able to read the on-screen ballot, and placement is important. Harper feels it's important for accessible voting machines to be placed where they can readily be seen. Quote, "We would ideally like those voting machines easily accessible, not just at the polling location, but somewhere where it's easy to get to. Not shoved in a corner, turned off, and not messed with at all, collecting dust," said Harper. "We want it pulled out at a table with a chair that's easy to sit down into or removable, so that someone with a wheelchair, if they can pull up to it, you know, it's available. And then also making sure the headsets, if needed, are ready and usable. So just double-checking and making sure that all those are working properly." Harper would prefer changes in ballot language. She said that even people who do not have a disability can find it overwhelming. According to Harper, things like simpler sentences, active language, transparency, and clarity in phrasing are all important. She prefers to go to a central polling location to cast a ballot. That's where anyone in the county can vote, and Greene County has 5 of them. Going to a central polling location allows Harper to carpool with others, and she said these locations have both benefits and drawbacks. Quote, "Those can be really overwhelming for some people with sensory disabilities," she said. "If you're going to a large polling location, it can feel a little chaotic, but it usually has more poll workers at those locations, so they can help you get to where you need to be a little quicker," unquote. One of the central polling locations in Springfield, Missouri, is the City Utilities Transit Center. CU offers free rides on Election Day to improve accessibility for anyone with a transportation barrier. Both Harper and Butler said it's important to have a plan and know that there are options for those with disabilities who wish to vote. The deadline to register to vote in the upcoming election, in the upcoming November 3rd general election, is October 7th. Our next story comes from The Progressive magazine at progressive.org. Block Trump's push to lock up disabled people. If Trump's assertion of ableism is successful here, that won't be the end of it. This is written by Scott Landis and published on September 21st. During the same summer in which Americans marked the 250th anniversary of the signing of the Declaration of Independence, disabled Americans have faced a renewed threat to their freedom, an effort by the administration of President Donald Trump to reopen the door to forced institutionalization. On June 18th, Trump's Department of Justice, or DOJ, issued a memorandum opinion concluding that neither Section 504 of the Rehabilitation Act nor Title II of the Americans with Disabilities Act, or ADA, requires states to integrate individuals with disabilities into community settings. Even more alarming, it asserts that states can offer any, quote, non-arbitrary rationale, unquote, for keeping someone institutionalized, including budget constraints. This makes me shudder. I was part of a team of community-based providers brought in to help disabled people transition out of the notorious Brook Run Hospital in Atlanta, Georgia, when it was finally closed in 1997. Witnessing the grim reality within these execrable halls, I learned how being forced to live in an institution scars both the body and soul. We cannot let this happen again. And yet, this is exactly the direction in which the Trump administration is trying to take us. A month after issuing its opinion, the DOJ published a Federal Register notice declaring that it will no longer rely on its decade-old enforcement guidance set by the U.S. Supreme Court in its 1998 Olmstead decision.
It argued that the guidance might not survive review under a narrower reading of the ADA. Then, on August 31st, the DOJ, on behalf of the Department of Health and Human Services, and in conjunction with the states of Texas, Florida, and Alaska, asked the court to eliminate all aspects of Section 504 regulations that mention community integration for disabled people. These efforts reopen a door that we thought was closed long ago to forcibly segregating disabled people into institutions. And it is happening even though this is a more costly way to go. In 2022, according to the University of Minnesota's Residential Information Systems Project, the cost of institutional care in the United States averaged $159,520 per person per year versus $55,812 for community-based care. The deeper danger here is not economic, but ideological. The push for institutionalization is based on the ableist argument that disabled bodies are burdensome to society. When societies accept this argument, those in power can justify segregating disabled people from everyone else. Ableism does not stop there. Once those in power succeed in using ableist logic to marginalize disabled people, they expand it to scale back the rights of non-disabled people too. As historian Douglas Bainton documented, arguments for denying women the right to vote rested on the false claim that they were emotionally disabled. Arguments for denying Black Americans civil rights rested on the false claim that they were cognitively disabled. The same logic was used to curtail the rights of LGBTQ plus Americans through the false claim that they were psychiatrically disabled. In each case, the rollback of rights for a non-disabled group relied on ableist arguments, and these rollbacks coincided with periods of high institutionalization rates for disabled people. Societies that forcibly institutionalize disabled people normalize logic that can then be used to roll back the rights of non-disabled groups by expanding the definition of who counts as disabled. In response, a group of disabled lawyers has been carefully tracking the DOJ's actions, with the newly formed Defend Community Integration Coalition, or DCIC, spearheading the grassroots effort to fight for the right of disabled people to live in the community. As of early September, 100 members of Congress and 18 state governors have affirmed their commitment to community integration and urged the DOJ to halt its efforts. Ableism is never satiated if states are permitted to follow the guidance of the DOJ and begin forcibly institutionalizing disabled people once again. This loss of rights will expand to where it harms us all. We must work together to fight ableist policies by protecting the civil rights of both disabled and non-disabled Americans. We start by ensuring that disabled people are not forcibly institutionalized. Our next story comes to us from the current issue of the Braille Monitor magazine, Balancing Safety, Autonomy, and Support. This is written by Christine Faltz Grassman, Esquire, and it's introduced by these words from the editor of the Braille Monitor magazine. Christine Faltz Grassman chairs the Blind Survivors Group of the National Federation of the Blind. She reports here on one of its activities during the 2026 convention, and as a content warning, this article mentions sexual assault and violence. How do you talk with a child about consent and personal boundaries without teaching her to be afraid of the world? How do you raise a concern with a convention roommate, whether that roommate is a friend of 20 years or someone you met an hour ago? How do you help an older relative who is losing vision without letting assistance quietly turn into control? What do you say to a friend when patterns begin to emerge in her relationship that worry you? These were among the questions we put before the room on the evening of July 6th, when the Blind Survivors Group hosted an interactive workshop on personal safety,
healthy relationships, and supporting one another during the National Federation of the Blind National Convention in Austin, Texas. Not one of them has a tidy answer, and that was very much the point. Questions about consent, boundaries, relationships, family dynamics, and personal safety touch every community. Our goal was not to hand down rules, but offer practical tools that empower people to make informed choices while respecting their independence and dignity. I was privileged to organize, coordinate, and conduct the workshop with four phenomenal trauma-informed co-facilitators, Heather Kent, Marcy Carpenter, Samantha Flax, and Kat Botner. We were joined by Amy Wilson and Erica Sanchez-Kress of the Safety Positive Foundation, an organization devoted to safety education, self-advocacy training, and peer support within the blind community. Their expertise in violence prevention and healthy relationships enriched our discussions and gave participants additional resources to explore after the convention. The Foundation's work rests on the premise our group shares, that personal safety is better approached as a matter of health, agency, and skill building, rather than as a catalog of dangers. What we had planned as a presentation became, almost immediately, a conversation. Participants worked through each scenario openly and thoughtfully, bringing their own perspectives and experiences to bear, while remaining respectful of viewpoints unlike their own. The discussion was frank, compassionate, and decidedly trauma-informed. Rather than asking, "What should this person have done?" a question that slides so easily into blame, attendees listened, acknowledged how tangled real situations become, and weighed the three principles that guided every conversation of the evening: safety, autonomy, and support. The room regularly arrived at the same recognition. Respecting someone's choices and offering meaningful support are not mutually exclusive. To give these conversations some shape, we introduced two tools that anyone can use and that require no special training: the Personal Safety Spectrum and the Safety Color Wheel. First, the Personal Safety Spectrum. The Personal Safety Spectrum describes five capacities that, taken together, help a person move through an uncertain situation. It's not a checklist to be completed in order. Most of us are stronger in some of these areas than in others, and a single afternoon may call on all five or only one. Its real value is that it gives us something to do long before a situation becomes a crisis. First is awareness. What is actually happening here? What are your instincts telling you? Are there red flags? Awareness is the practice of treating your own discomfort as information, rather than explaining it away, a habit many of us have been trained out of, especially when the person causing the discomfort is helpful, well-liked, and in a position of authority. Blind people in particular are often expected to receive assistance graciously. Awareness means being able to notice that a specific offer of help feels wrong, even when declining it would be socially awkward. Next, there are boundaries. What is acceptable to you and what is not? What are your preferences and which of them are you willing to negotiate? Boundaries are far easier to hold when they have been considered in advance and in calm. Deciding before a convention how you feel about a roommate's overnight guests or how much physical guidance you want from someone you have just met is very different from deciding it at 11 o'clock at night with a stranger standing in the doorway. Next is communication. Express your needs clearly, ask for consent rather than assuming it, and speak up when a boundary has been crossed. No is a complete sentence and requires no justification. Communication runs in both directions, and it also means asking another person what she wants instead of deciding on her behalf, which is the difference between offering an arm and taking one. Next are support networks. Build trusted relationships before you need them, and know whom you can contact for advice, assistance, or accompaniment. The middle of a crisis is the worst possible moment to figure out who those people are. A network might include someone who you met in the hotel lobby, help you verify what a stranger has told you, or simply answer the phone at an unreasonable hour without asking you to justify the call.
And finally, advocacy and action. Take steps to protect yourself or others. Report concerns when appropriate and connect with available supports and services. Action is sometimes formal, a report to law enforcement or under an organization's code of conduct. Just as often it is quieter, changing rooms, ending a friendship, or asking someone to stay nearby for the rest of the evening. All of it counts. The Safety Color Wheel. The second tool, the Safety Color Wheel, is a simple way to name where a situation sits at a given moment. Harm rarely arrives all at once. It usually drifts, and the wheel gives us language for the drift. First is green. You feel safe, respected, and heard. Your boundaries are honored. Communication is open. Disagreement is possible without penalty, and your choices remain your own. Next is yellow. Something feels off. You notice discomfort, pressure, uncertainty, or a boundary beginning to blur. Nothing here may be nameable yet, and that is precisely why yellow matters. It is the invitation to pause and pay attention rather than to talk yourself out of what you noticed. Next is orange. Concern is increasing. Patterns of manipulation, intimidation, guilt, isolation, or repeated boundary violations are emerging, and the incidents no longer look like isolated misunderstandings. This is often the best time to reach out for support, while options are still open and a trusted friend can help you see the shape of what is happening. And finally, there is red. There are immediate safety concerns such as stalking, threats, coercion, exploitation, or violence. Safety comes first. Everything else can wait. Two things about the wheel are worth emphasizing. The colors describe a situation rather than a verdict on a person's character, and situations move in both directions. A relationship can travel from yellow back to green when a concern is raised and genuinely heard. Most of life, meanwhile, is lived in the middle bands, which is exactly where these conversations do the most good and where they are hardest to have. Neither tool is intended to provide easy answers. They exist to encourage reflection and conversation and to remind us that many situations do not fit neatly into safe or unsafe. They also reinforce a truth that surfaced repeatedly throughout the evening. Seeking support is a sign of strength, not weakness. If you were unable to attend the workshop, we hope these ideas will spark conversations within your own chapter, division, affiliate, family workplace, or community. The Blind Survivors Group would be pleased to present this program at chapter or division meetings and at affiliate conventions. We are also available to provide information about survivor-related concerns, to discuss the National Federation of the Blind Code of Conduct, and to connect members with appropriate resources. For those seeking additional information, two national organizations are good places to begin. The Joyful Heart Foundation, founded by Mariska Hargitay, offers plain language educational materials on sexual assault, domestic violence, child abuse, and internet safety, along with a national Find Help directory for locating services across the United States. You can visit them online at joyfulheartfoundation.org. The National Adult Protective Services Association is a nonprofit formed in 1989 with members in all 50 states, the District of Columbia, and its territories. 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It provides information about recognizing, preventing, and reporting the abuse, neglect, and exploitation of older adults and adults with disabilities, and maintains a state-by-state directory of adult protective services agencies. 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
As we discovered together in Austin, conversations about personal safety are ultimately conversations about respecting one another's humanity. When we balance safety, autonomy, and support, we strengthen not only individuals, but our federation. And if you have just joined us, you are listening to the Blindness and Disability News Hour from Mind's Eye Radio in Belleville, Illinois. This program covers the week of September 27th, 2026. Thanks for joining us, and now back to the program. 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DIY Accessibility, Adventures in Vibe Coding. That's C-O-D-I-N-G, coding. When I attended the recent American Council of the Blind, or ACB, convention, one of my favorite sessions discussed vibe coding and its applications for accessibility. One of the ideas that particularly interested me was fairly simple. If something isn't accessible, you can potentially fix it yourself or build your own accessible version. For this piece, I wanted to discuss my personal experiences with vibe coding for accessibility as someone with essentially no coding knowledge, as well as what I think it might mean for accessibility more broadly. If you're not familiar with the term vibe coding, it generally refers to using a large language model to write code on your behalf. This is expanded significantly with the introduction of AI coding agents. Instead of simply asking an AI to produce a block of code that you then have to figure out what to do with, coding agents can examine existing files, make changes, run commands, test their work, and attempt to correct problems themselves. In some cases, you can describe the program you want and have the AI build much of it for you. From an accessibility standpoint, I think this is potentially very valuable. It allows a significantly larger number of people to attempt to create accessible software or correct accessibility problems without the advanced coding knowledge that would traditionally be required. In my experience, the models I see people who are blind or have low vision using most often for coding are Anthropic's Claude and OpenAI's Codex. There are plenty of other options, including Google's Gemini, xAI's Grok, Moonshot's Kimi, DeepSeek, Qwen, and others. GitHub Copilot also provides an environment for AI-assisted coding and can work with models from several different developers. I personally have essentially no coding experience. Before AI coding became practical, any ideas I had in the arena of software or game development generally stayed just that, ideas. I might know what I wanted a program to do, or how I thought something should work from an accessibility perspective, but I didn't have the programming knowledge to turn that into working software. I first started seriously testing the waters in February of 2026. One problem I had encountered was accessing subtitles while watching online video. Traditionally, the solutions that I was familiar with generally required having the actual video file and playing it in a compatible media player that could send subtitles to my screen reader. That's not always particularly helpful in the age of streaming. My original idea was considerably more ambitious. I tried using AI to create a Firefox extension that could detect video playback and automatically synchronize subtitles with it. That didn't work reliably, so I eventually simplified the idea. Instead, I wanted a small program that could load a plain text subtitle file and let me use a global keystroke to start subtitle playback alongside whatever video I was watching. Additional keystrokes could adjust the timing if the subtitles became misaligned. I first worked with ChatGPT to create a software design document describing what I wanted, then gave that document to Gemini through Google AI Studio. Gemini developed a working Python program for me. Its interface wasn't accessible, but the keyboard commands worked, and the program accomplished what I wanted.
I could report bugs, ask for changes, and receive updated versions. The resulting code may not have been particularly elegant, but I suddenly had a program that solved a very specific accessibility problem for me, despite having no idea how to write it myself. A few months later, I gave that original Python script to ChatGPT and asked it to replace the inaccessible interface with one using traditional accessible Windows controls. It did so essentially in one attempt. What had originally taken extensive discussion and testing, and still resulted in an inaccessible interface, had now become a fairly trivial request. I saw the same progression when I wanted a bespoke add-on for NVDA, my screen reader, that could perform calculations and convert values I copied to the clipboard. I described what I wanted in a couple of sentences. ChatGPT created a properly packaged NVDA add-on, including documentation and attribution. It required a few iterations, but most of the problems came from things I hadn't thought to specify in my original request. These were useful projects, but they were also fairly small. Naturally, I wanted to see what would happen if I tried something considerably more complicated. Over the past year or so, I've been playing a game using a combination of AI-generated visual descriptions and automatic optical character recognition, or OCR. The game seemed like a particularly good candidate for an accessibility mod. There wasn't free character movement or another mechanic that would require me to design an elaborate accessibility soundscape. Most of what I needed was already available as text somewhere in the game. I simply needed that information to be presented properly to a screen reader user. For this project, I decided to use Codex through the ChatGPT desktop app. Rather than asking it to immediately start changing things, I first described what I wanted from an accessibility and design perspective. I then asked Codex to examine the game files, determine how the game worked, and propose a technical approach for making it accessible. This is where using an AI coding agent began to feel very different from my earlier experiences. Codex could explore the code base itself, rather than relying on me to supply individual files. It examined the game, identified how relevant parts of the interface worked, and proposed an accessibility framework. I could then tell it to implement that framework directly in a test copy of the game. I kept the first request intentionally simple. I wanted focused items to be announced by the screen reader along with tooltips that consistently appeared with them. Codex created the accessibility patch and implemented these features successfully. With that first version, I was probably 70 or 80% of the way toward being able to play that game successfully. That result still amazes me somewhat. This was no longer a small Python utility built from a detailed description. The AI had examined an unfamiliar game codebase, figured out how the interface operated, understood the behavior I wanted from an accessibility perspective, proposed a way to implement it, and then made the necessary changes. Since then, most of my work on the project has involved testing. I play through the game, take notes on accessibility problems and features, or features that still need to be added, and construct a detailed bug and feature request report. I often use ChatGPT to help organize the report so that the requested behavior and reproduction steps are as clear as possible. I then give it to Codex and have it update both my working copy and the accessibility patch. I've now gone through the process more than 10 times. So far, Codex has generally been able to identify the problems I've reported and make the requested changes. In one recent example, a feature I requested introduced significant lag into the game. I described when and where I encountered the slowdown. Codex investigated, identified the underlying problem, and corrected it without simply removing the accessibility feature that had caused the problem in the first place. That experience also taught me something important about vibe coding. Not knowing how to program doesn't necessarily mean you bring nothing to the process. Through my work at AFB, I've gathered a significant amount of accessibility QA and design experience.
and I found both extremely useful when working with coding agents. The AI may know how to implement something technically, but that doesn't mean it automatically knows what the best accessible experience should be. I found that more precisely I can describe that experience, the better the results are. For example, saying, quote, make this game accessible, unquote, leaves an enormous number of decisions to the AI. Even saying, quote, when an enemy appears, read its name and description, then read each menu option as I focus it, unquote, still requires the AI to determine where all of that information exists in the game and how to identify it. Instead, I asked Codex to include a debugging tool that lets me examine the text and interface elements available on a given screen. That means I can give it instructions more like this. When an enemy appears, read fields B, C, and D once. Do not read fields A, E, and F. Afterwards, when the player changes focus, read fields G and H. I don't need to understand the programming behind these fields. I simply needed to understand what information they contain and how I want that information presented to the player. This has probably been one of the most useful lessons I've learned from the entire process. I try to minimize the number of assumptions that AI has to make. I implement a few features at a time, thoroughly test them, and provide as much concrete information as I can when something isn't working. More complicated problems get their own focused request instead of being buried among 20 unrelated changes. I've also been pleasantly surprised by the accessibility of the vibe coding process itself. Both Gemini and ChatGPT have worked well for me on a screen reader, and I've found that ChatGPT desktop app and Codex quite accessible. The desktop app operates similarly to the website, and, as far as I've encountered, its controls are labeled and usable. The primary accessibility annoyance I've encountered is a very long conversations, when my screen reader focus will sometimes end up on an earlier message. I then have to navigate by heading through my exchanges with the AI until I reach the current response. It's inconvenient, but fairly minor compared to the access barriers I encounter in plenty of other software. There are, of course, limitations to all of this. Cost is one. Advanced AI models require a significant amount of computing power, and heavy use can become expensive. I'm currently doing my work with a ChatGPT Plus subscription, which costs around $20 per month, and most of the updates I've requested for my game projects have taken Codex somewhere between a few minutes and around 15 minutes to complete. More complicated software projects can require substantially more processing, and users doing heavy AI development may need considerably more expensive plans. There is also the much more important question of what happens when someone who doesn't understand programming asks an AI to create software. I can't independently look at the code Codex produces and tell you whether every decision is optimal. There could be a cleaner way to accomplish something. Poorly designed AI-generated code could also introduce security, privacy, performance, or maintainability problems that a non-programmer may not recognize. The importance of these risks depends somewhat on what you're building. There is a substantial difference between creating a small utility for your own computer and deploying software that will handle sensitive information for thousands of people. Vibe coding doesn't eliminate the need for experienced software developers, particularly when creating production software. Likewise, I don't think vibe coding is a fix for accessibility more broadly. Developers should still consider accessibility from the beginning and test their software and services with people who use assistive technology. Asking users with disabilities to repair inaccessible products themselves is obviously not an acceptable accessibility strategy. But as a supplement or a stopgap, I think vibe coding offers something genuinely new. If there is a niche piece of software that few people who are blind or have low vision use, it may now be possible for one of those users to create an accessibility patch that would never have been commercially viable.
If you have a highly specific need that no existing application meets, you may be able to build something for yourself. Someone with deep knowledge of an accessibility program but no programming background can potentially bring that expertise directly to the development process. That's the part I find most exciting. I've only recently started truly exploring what vibe coding can offer, and I've already gone from having software ideas that stayed ideas to creating utilities, an NVDA add-on, and an accessibility patch for a game. I certainly wouldn't claim that this makes me a programmer. What it has done is dramatically lower the technical barrier between identifying a problem and being able to experiment with a solution. For people interested in trying it, particularly those who already subscribe to one of the major AI services, the barrier to entry may be lower than it has ever been. This is, of course, my personal perspective, coming from a very specific place. I'd love to hear about your experiences with vibe coding. Have you found it useful? If you have programming experience yourself, does that change how you approach working with coding agents? If you'd like to share your experiences, leave us a comment in our socials on Facebook with the American Federation of the Blind. And this piece was written by Aaron Parise. For our next story, let's pay a visit to Taylor Arndt at taylorarndt.substack.com. And this was published on September 22nd. Why I care so much about Start Speaking. Okay, so Start Speaking is finally out, and I'm really excited about this one. Start Speaking is a new reading app for iPhone and iPad. You can bring in books and documents, read them on the screen, listen with speech, or move between both. Before I get into it, I want to get something out of the way because I do not want this to turn into one of those launch posts where suddenly every other app in the category is terrible. There are already really good reading apps. VoiceDream Reader is good. Dolphin Easy Reader is good. They have document features, speech, navigation, and a lot of the kind of tools I care about. I'm not going to say Start Speaking is the end-all and be-all of e-readers. It's not. It does not have everything, and people should use whatever works for them. But there is a reason that I care so much about this app. I am blind, but I also have learning challenges, and those two things affect the way that I read at the same time. The feature can be there and still not work for me. And this is the problem I have run into over and over. A reading app can work really well with VoiceOver. I can open the book, move around, start speech, and everything is fine. And then I get to one of the features that is supposed to start help with learning. Maybe I want to highlight something. Maybe I want to use notes. Maybe there is another way of following along with what I am reading that would actually help me. And sometimes that is where the accessibility gets worse. That is such a strange position to be in because the app technically has exactly what I need. I can see it in the feature list. Someone else can use it. But because I am blind, the part that would help me with my learning challenges may not actually be practical for me. That is the thing I wanted us to think about differently. I do not stop having learning challenges because I use VoiceOver, and I do not stop being blind when I need a learning feature. So those things have to work together. This is why Start Speaking makes sense to me. The Start Speaking app is really easy to get into. That is one of the first things I like about it. I do not want to spend a bunch of time setting up a reader when the whole reason I opened it was because I have something I need to read. Bring in the document, open it, and go. Then the other tools are there when I actually need them. This sounds really basic, but honestly, I think basic is good sometimes. An app can have every feature in the world and still make the main thing way harder than it needs to be. The main thing here is reading. My friend Michael calls it document-to-speech. Michael started calling this document-to-speech instead of just text-to-speech, and I actually like that term.
Obviously, the app uses text-to-speech. That is how the speech part works. But a document is more than just a pile of text. When I am reading something, I care about where I am in it. I may want to find something again, move around, make a note, highlight something, or just switch between reading and listening without starting over. Other reading apps do this too, and I want to keep saying that because this is not some category we invented. I just think document-to-speech is a better way to describe what I want from a reader. The speech is part of the document experience instead of the document basically disappearing once I press play. Highlighting is a really good example. Highlighting is one of the features that made me think about this whole problem in the first place. Obviously, I cannot see a yellow highlight on the screen. But that's not really why people highlight things anyway. You highlight something because you want to remember it. You want to come back to it, and maybe you are studying and that paragraph matters. That is useful to me. The same thing is true with notes. I might want to attach a thought to something I am reading so I can find it again later. Those are not inherently sighted features. Those are reading features. If they are designed in a way that I can use with voiceover, suddenly I get the benefit too. That is where this gets interesting for me. And Becky gets this too. Start Speaking is the first Techopolis app developed entirely by Becky, which makes this release pretty special, because Becky is blind too. So this is not a situation where I was trying to explain the entire blind experience to a sighted developer and hoping it translated. We both use screen readers. We both know what it is like when an interface technically works but is annoying to actually use. We know why a tiny navigation problem can turn into a much bigger problem when you are trying to read a long document. Then I also brought my own side of it into testing, especially the learning stuff and the way these features need to work with VoiceOver. That combination is probably one of my favorite things about how this app came together. Becky built it. I tested the hell out of it.

0: This broadcast service is provided by Valley iRadio. The material being read is the copyright property of the publications being read. Access to this program is solely for persons who cannot read the original printed version due to a visual impairment or other disability. By continuing to listen, you confirm that you have such a condition.
1: It's huge for me. Voiceover is huge for me. The learning features matter because of the way I process information. Somebody else may want to visually follow along while the document is speaking. Another person may mostly read on the screen and only uses speech sometimes, and that is fine. Actually, that's kind of the point. I think people need to use what works for them. That was something I said when we were talking about readers before Start Speaking launched, and I still believe it. I do not care what combination of tools somebody uses if that combination lets them read. So, what do I actually think? Well, I really like Start Speaking. That is the simplest answer. Not because it is one magical feature that nobody else thought of. It doesn't. I like it because it is easy. I can get into a document and start reading without fighting the app first. The speech is there, but it is not the only part of the experience. The features I care about for learning are part of the same reader that I am already using with VoiceOver. And I really like that this came from two blind people actually using the thing while it was being built. There are going to be things we add. There are probably things we missed, but that is software. Given this solves a real problem for me right now, and those are the apps that I get most excited about, give me something that I get most excited about. Give it something you actually need to read. Start Speaking is free to download now for iPhone and iPad. And if you already have a reader you love, I'm not telling you to throw it away. But I do want you to try this, especially if you are blind and also have dyslexia, ADHD, another learning disability, or anything else that means the normal definition of an accessible reader does not quite cover what you need. Give it an actual document. Give it a book you want to read. Use it the way you normally read instead of just poking at it for 30 seconds, and let us know what you think. That is how Becky built this thing. That is how I tested it. And that is how we are going to keep making it better. And if you want to learn more and download Start Seeing, go to techopolis.app. That's TechOpolis, techopolis.app. And that about wraps up this week's edition of the Blindness and Disability News Hour. This program covers the week of September 27th, 2026. My name is Bill. Thanks for joining us this week. This program, as always, is a production and presentation of Mind's Eye Radio in Belleville, Illinois. Thanks again for joining us this week. Hope you all have a good rest of your week. It looks like we're going to have several seasons in just a few days with a little bit of summer, a little bit of fall, hopefully a little bit of rain. So, having said that, stay safe. Stay good. Be good. Keep your pets hydrated. See you. Bye.
2: Hi, this is Beth with some stories from Mental Floss. Here are some famous bubbles that popped. The Ponzi scheme. Being a scam artist is bad enough. Having a type of scam named after you is a perverse sort of immortality. Consider the case of Charles Ponzi, who showed great chutzpah even by 1920 standards, promising investors a return rate of 100% in just 90 days. Ponzi lured trusting thousands into a security and exchange company, which is no relation to the Securities and Exchange Commission's, but the supposed whiz kid merely used the new funds to pay off existing investors, a practice now known as a Ponzi scheme. The arrangement collapsed when the authorities began investigating, and after doing a stint in the slammer, the Ponzi finally got a real job, working for Alitalia,

0: National Italian Airline. Then there's the South Sea and the Mississippi bubble. Don't you just love globalization? In the early 18th century, this double bubble grew on both sides of the English Channel at the same time, probably the first example of globalization in financial markets. In England, investors snatched up shares of the South Sea Company, a firm that was supposed to monopolize trade with the Americas, while in France, money flowed into a company set up by Englishman John Law to operate in the Mississippi Valley and other French colonial areas. Share prices of the companies rose so much that it became necessary to invent a new word for those who grew rich in the bubble: millionaires. Somehow, the South Sea Company never made a profit. Claims that Louisiana had mountains of gold turned out to be little less than accurate. After share prices collapsed in 1720, France had a government crisis, and England passed the bubble law, forbidding companies to issue stock. Florida's real estate boom. President Andrew Jackson, whose face graces the $20 bill, won Florida for the United States in 1821.
1: Hi, my name is Bill Gasprack. I am the secretary of the West Springfield Lions Club. I live in West Springfield, and we serve the community. It's a great organization. 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
2: Hello, this is Joe. Almost every day, the news we receive from the major media is rather depressing or disappointing. So today, in order to provide a different perspective on the news, I'll be reading some stories that have positive outcomes. Sometimes these stories are referred to as nice news. The first story is from People magazine, and it goes this way. More than 1,000 families of 9/11 victims will be gifted therapeutic teddy bears to mark tragedy's 25th anniversary. Written by Nicholas Rice, who was a senior news editor for People magazine. The basic story says that more than 1,000 families of the victims of September 11, 2001 terrorist attacks will get therapeutic teddy bears from the Comfort Club. The nonprofit's goal is to help those who lost a loved one process the 25th anniversary of the tragedy, which marked the deadliest terrorist attack in history. Marcella Johnson, founder of the Comfort Club, said, "It is an incredible honor to place a comfort cub into the arms of these families and remind them that their loss is remembered, their loved ones are remembered, and they are not alone." Marcella Johnson, founder of the Comfort Club, tells People, "We have been working on this for the last couple of years. It all began, she explains, when a friend of mine who lives in New Canaan, Connecticut, told me about the organization Voices Center for Resilience, formerly known as the Voices of September 11th. Some of her friends in her neighborhood helped to start the organization after losing a son and a husband in the Twin Towers," she adds. "We had offered to help in the past, and they suggested we join them for the 25th anniversary because they recognized the Comfort Cub as an important therapeutic tool to help with healing. It is such an honor to be included in this very special Memorial Day." The Comfort Cub. This September 11th, on the 25th anniversary of the terrorist attacks, we are so very grateful that the Comfort Cub organization will be joining us at the Voices Center for Resilience Symposium to distribute bears to family members who experienced the loss of a loved one that tragic day. Mary Fetchette, the executive director of Voices Center for Resilience, said in a statement obtained by People magazine. Added Johnson, 25 years can never erase the absence of someone you love. Grief changes over time, but it does not simply disappear. It is an incredible honor to place a Comfort Cub into the arms of these families and remind them that their loss is remembered, their loved ones are remembered, and they are not alone. The Comfort Cub was recreated after Johnson's baby son, George, died on April 11, 1999, the same day he was born, following a diagnosis of a life-limiting disease. During my grief process, I experienced acute aching in my heart and physical aching in my arms, Johnson recalls to People. I read a variety of books on grief and infant loss and came across stories of women with similar experiences. At the time, Johnson says, Takotsubo syndrome, also known as broken heart syndrome, was not as widely understood as it is nowadays. The ailment, according to Cleveland Health, is a sudden weakness in the heart muscle. It is a real physical condition, often brought about due to extreme emotional loss, Johnson says, adding, I realized that this is exactly what I was experiencing. The physical pain I felt in my chest and arms was due to the aching in my heart from missing the chance to hold my baby boy. Johnson and her husband then created the Comfort Cub in the hope of reaching others facing profound loss, she tells People. Each cub comes with a personal, handwritten letter from me, Johnson details. Over time, we have come to understand that its therapeutic healing reaches both the heart and body, extending far beyond infant loss to support mental wellness for those navigating a grief, anxiety, trauma, illness, or overwhelming life moments, including the loss of a pet. People experiencing special needs, families with autism and their loved ones, dementia, and even Alzheimer's have benefited from holding a Comfort Cub, she continues, adding that the Comfort Cub offers grounding, warmth, and immediate relief, along with a lasting, weighted hug when it is needed most. Most people think it looks like a simple stuffed animal, cute and fluffy, and we even had to put the label, "This is not a toy," on our boxes. But it is an essential, weighted, therapeutic tool, says Johnson. Our hope is to reach as many people as possible with the comfort and love of the Comfort Cub. The 25th anniversary of the September 11, 2001 tragedy, when terrorists hijacked 4 commercial airplanes and killed nearly 3,000 people, marking the deadliest terrorist attack in history, will be just the latest time when Johnson's nonprofit has provided emotional support. Tens of thousands of Comfort Cubs have been donated to survivors of various tragedies over the years, including the Sandy Hook Elementary School shooting in Newtown, Connecticut, in December 2012, the Route 91 Harvest Festival mass shooting at Mandalay Bay in Las Vegas in October 2017, and the 4th of July parade shooting that took place in Highland Park, Illinois, in July 2022. Most recently, Comfort Cubs donated items to the Islamic Center of San Diego after a deadly mass shooting took place there earlier this year. The Comfort Cub has also responded to communities impacted by natural disasters and humanitarian crises, including Hurricane Helene victims in North Carolina and Tennessee in September 2024, Central Texas flood victims, including those at Camp Mystic and surrounding communities in July 2025. Those affected by the Texas Central flood impacted community that same year. So once again, more than 1,000 families of 9/11 victims will be gifted therapeutic teddy bears known as Comfort Cubs to mark the 25th anniversary of the 9/11 tragedy. End of story. The next nice news story comes to us from the New York Times. It is entitled The Black Polar Bears of Martha's Vineyard. For 80 summers, vacationers on the island have waded into bracing waters to satisfy a desire for fellowship and light cardio, by Sandra Garcia. Sandra Garcia joined a teeth-chattering mass of 363 others in the water off Martha's Vineyard while reporting this article. Get in up to your shoulders, Caroline Hunter shouted to the reluctant bathers inching into the Nantucket Sound off Massachusetts. Trust me, up to your shoulders, you will warm up. At 7:30 a.m., the sun was too low in the sky to offer any real warmth. But once in the water, the crowd of nearly 400 did their best to get their blood pumping as directed by Hunter, an 80-year-old former chemist and high school teacher whose raspy voice has been leading the group for the past 38 years. Every morning, from the 4th of July through Labor Day, a loose coalition of black bathers who call themselves the Polar Bears meet at Inkwell Beach, a short stroll from downtown Oak Bluffs on Martha Vineyard, and wade into the ocean to start the day. Of the many rites and rituals observed by those summering on the island, few have such a bracing Arctic bite. Participants sing the black spiritual, Wade in the Water, as they make their way into Nantucket Sound. This summer is the 80th anniversary of the group's founding by a wellness-minded innkeeper who believed that an early morning swim was not only invigorating, but healthy, an early polar bear recalled to the Vineyard Gazette in 2007. The gatherings have grown considerably since then. One dip last month drew 519 people. Participants are instructed to arrive at 7:30 a.m., though latecomers are only lightly admonished. There is one requirement to become a part of the group, that you participate for the entire 2 hours it takes to do aerobics, honor ancestors, count off in the water, and perform a secret ritual. Membership confirms a card granting access to the Facebook group, as well as bragging rights. Every wader becomes part of a historic congregation that has plotted its way to the same part of the beach since the days when the island was segregated and black swimmers were not allowed in parts of the 5 mile beach, according to Hunter. This is the only space we could get, she said. We are keeping it. According to the Gazette, the tradition was started in 1946 by black seasonal workers who were staying nearby. They wanted a place to exercise, swim, and build community during a time when segregation limited where black Americans could comfortably gather, especially in bodies of water. Every summer, those members met in the morning for swimming, water exercises, conversation, and plain old fun before heading to work. That Tuesday morning in August, Hunter parked her car alongside the boardwalk by 7 a.m. Her trunk was filled with sandy water shoes she lends out to the underprepared. The swimmers meet rain or shine, but they draw the line at thunder or lightning, she said. It's a wonderful way to start the day, Hunter said of the group water aerobics. It's the community. It's a fellowship. I tell people I hate getting up early and I hate cold water, but I come for what else happens here. You can't chit-chat in the water, though, she added. You got to listen to the instructions. Those instructions are fairly simple. Kick up, make circles with your shoulders, twist at your waist. This preserves life, says Trace Gaskin, who has been a polar bear since 1970s. My mother is 90 years old. She is the oldest active polar bear right now. Getting in the ocean every day is healing. Every day that you go into the water, you are healed. For every Inkwell Beach veteran like Gaskin, there was a newcomer to the water. Melissa Hinkson, 63, a fifth grade teacher from Brooklyn, said she was thrilled to become a first-time polar bear. It is exciting, she said. Before joining everyone in the water, during the session, she became overwhelmed with emotion and started to cry. There is something about being with my people in the water, Hinkson said as she toweled off. This is part of my ritual now. Diane Clark Strait, 76, gets in the water as much as she can during the summer, even if she needs to use her walker or enlist the help of her fellow polar bears. Slowly, while holding on to two friends, she trudged through the sand and into the ocean. Street, a retired Delaware state judge, has spent 20 summers in Oak Bluffs. the traditional center of black life on the island, and as a polar bear. It is fun, she said. You get 1,000 kisses here. But the way that people help other people, and the way that people have helped me get to the water's edge and get in the water and come out of the water, just the support of people, she trailed off, it carries you through the day and it carries you through the year. A lot of people are here for a week or two and they're on their vacation and they have to go back to work. They can be sustained by the thoughts and the memories of the inkwell and the experience of the polar bears until they come back the next summer. There is something about returning. Several compare the morning gatherings to a family reunion. You see some of the same people year after year after year, Street said. You see them grow and develop and age, including myself. And then you see the children and the grandchildren, and so it is generations. It is almost like a family. Regardless of the cold, there is something that keeps the polar bears coming back. The first time was hard because it is so cold and you don't know what to expect. Nicole Thomas Jackson, 53, of Richmond, Virginia, recalled on her first dip. 1 year ago, the second time, it's much more enjoyable because you know what's expected. You can really appreciate it more and appreciate all the people around you. Greeting the day with fellowship and water aerobics. Thomas Jackson said she returned this summer for the most spiritual aspects of the ritual, like the calm moments when everybody's so quiet and peaceful and taking it all in. She said she would be back again. Once a polar bear, always a polar bear. End of story. The next nice news story was published in News Nation. Review identifies key factors behind music's pain relief effects by Alicia Sitz. This was published on September 7, 2026. Music has long been studied as a natural way to relieve pain, but researchers still do not fully understand why it works. To help answer that question, a team from Drexel University mapped existing evidence to better understand how and why music affects pain. Led by Professor Joe Bratt, PhD, the researchers reviewed more than 600 records and analyzed 57 studies that used experimental pain models with healthy volunteers. Most examined active music making, while a smaller number focused on listening to music. Previous research has shown that music-based interventions can help relieve pain in a variety of medical settings, including burn treatment, cardiology, chronic pain management, dentistry, obstetrics, oncology, physical rehabilitation, and surgery. The review published in Pain Reports identified gaps in existing research and highlighted the strengths and weaknesses of studies examining music-based pain interventions. The findings from our study help explain why music can be an effective, low-risk approach for pain management and how we can maximize its potency, Bratt told Drexel News. To better understand how music reduces pain, Bratt's team identified three likely reasons. It improves mood, gives people a sense of control, and encourages movement. The review also found that music-based interventions appear to be the most effective when patients choose familiar songs themselves and actively engage with it by tapping to the rhythm, singing, playing an instrument, or moving along with the music. One study also showed that a singing along is more effective than just listening to music, Bratt said. Beyond those behavioral factors, researchers found evidence that music may reduce pain by influencing both the brain's pain processing systems and the emotional and mental responses that shape how pain is experienced. Early evidence suggests music may help normalize brain networks involved in self-reflection and the processing of your experiences. However, researchers say more study is needed to understand the connections better. Bratt and her team hope The review will help guide the development of more effective, targeted, and personalized music-based treatments for people living with acute or chronic pain. End of story. Next nice news comes to us from Live Science. Stunning Roman-era mosaic discovered in Turkey featured Emerald the cat and Ocean the dog. A cat named Emerald and a dog named Ocean were memorialized in a Roman mosaic over 1,800 years ago by Christina Kilgrove. Nearly two millennia ago, a wealthy Roman commissioned an intricate, multicolored floor mosaic that depicted two beloved household animals, a cat named Emerald and a dog named Ocean. The mosaic was a key feature of a villa which archaeologists recently unearthed from beneath the ancient city of Adramyttion on Turkey's Aegean coast. Within the Roman villa, which has been dated to the late 2nd to 3rd centuries AD, archaeologists discovered three halls surrounding a central atrium in one room, which likely functioned as the villa's main reception hall. Archaeologists found a colorful mosaic with 15 separate panels depicting living and mythological creatures. In a study forthcoming in the Journal of Mosaic Research, archaeologist Hussein Azgen, head of the Adramyttion research team at Mimar Sinan Fine Arts University, wrote that the 15 panels are centered around what appears to be a depiction of Medusa, while the named cat and dog may preserve the memory of household creatures. Azgen began excavating at Adramyttion in 2012, but he and his team discovered the Roman villa only recently and excavated it in 2025 and early 2026. In the Roman period, Adramyttion was a provincial capital within Asia Minor and a prime trading spot due to its location at the head of a gulf on the Aegean Sea. The impressive villa included three mosaic paved halls, a number of secondary rooms, and a network of pipes and drains that may have connected to a latrine. Visitors approaching from the courtyard of the villa would have been greeted by the largest, most elaborate mosaic in the residence, according to Azgen. Located in the middle of the room, the mosaic measures about 16.4 by 11.8 and contains 15 panels arranged in three rows. Most of the panels depict birds, fish, and felines, but two mythologically inspired panels include a gorgon, possibly Medusa, and a winged horse, possibly Pegasus. Ancient artists used white, black, red, orange, yellow, pink, burgundy, blue, turquoise, and green tiles to create the intricate design. Archaeologists discovered the colorful floor mosaic in a Roman-era residence at Adramyttion, an archaeological site in Turkey. Only two of the animals depicted in the mosaic are named. As someone entered the room, the first mosaic panel they would have seen to the left was a pale cat seated on a blue-green cushion. Azgen wrote in the study, "Above the cat are the Greek letters Zmapagdin, meaning emerald." That's Zmaragdin, meaning emerald. The relaxed cat sitting on a cushion suggests that Emerald may have been a pet rather than a stray. One possible explanation for Emerald's name may be a link to the desert of Roman Egypt, where emeralds were mined in antiquity. The villa owner may have been a merchant with North African connections. On the right side, as someone entered the room, was a mosaic panel depicting a running, leaping dog. This animal is labeled with the Greek letters OKEANOS, Okeanos, meaning ocean. Adramyttion was a harbor city, so Ocean's name may have been bestowed due to his surroundings, according to Azgen. Emerald and Ocean were likely familiar to the villa's residents, even if they were not specifically pets, Azgen wrote, and their depictions in the mosaic may have functioned as familiar signs of ownership and household identity. Research at Adramyteon by Osgen and the project team is ongoing. Experts explain the difference between white noise, brown noise, and pink noise for sleep. This is an article that was first published in Good Housekeeping, and it was written by Louisa Colon. We have been independently researching and testing products for over 120 years, according to Good Housekeeping. You have probably heard of white noise. Plenty of people use white noise machines to drown out outside noise to help them sleep peacefully. But experts say other noise colors can also offer sleep benefits. Each noise color represents a different combination of frequencies and volumes, along with spectrum of sound. As sound is not visible, using the color spectrum is a more concrete analogy for these noise colors, says clinical audiologist Amy Sarau, the doctor of audiology. White, pink, and brown noise contain different amounts of energy across all frequencies and function in unique ways to influence our mental states. The first step to finding the right type of noise to help you sleep is identify what's keeping you up. External noise, like traffic outside the window or a family member's voice in another room, is usually drowned out by white noise. But if it's anxiety about an upcoming project or test that you've got, that's got you awake, a different color of noise can help you drift off and give your brain a break. Ahead, experts explain what to know about the sleep benefits of different noise colors. If you are looking for more tips to help you rest, read up on the small shifts that can help you get a better night's sleep. How shades of noise can help you sleep. Anxiety, stress, and the general chaos of life can help you up at night, like you really needed to tell us to help tell you needed us to tell you that. Between your own racing brain, street sounds, or a noisy bedmate, letting go so you can drift off is a challenge. Between 10 and 30% of adults suffer from insomnia, according to the National Sleep Foundation, and many more have the occasional bad night. The brain is constantly bombarded with external stimuli, which can make it difficult to relax and fall asleep, Dr. Sarrow says. By listening to a consistent sound, like white, pink, or brown noise, the brain can tune out other noises and focus on soothing sounds, helping the listener to relax and fall asleep. What type of noise is best? First, white noise, a fuzzy blanket of sound. Most people think of white noise as a sort of consistent, fuzzy sound that, when utilized correctly, can drown out the sleep-destroying car alarm going off across the street, or mute the yap, yap, yap of your neighbor's constantly, relentlessly barking dog. White noise is a combination of all audible frequencies, similar to the sound of a fan or static on a TV, says Chelsea Borson, a sleep consultant. It can help mask background noises and create a consistent sound environment, which can be helpful for sleep and focus. Dr. Sarrow, who compares white noise to a blanket of sound, praises its effectiveness at drowning out noise, and adds that it's white noise combo of frequency that makes it a particularly useful tool in noisy urban environments, enabling individuals to sleep with a sense of tranquility despite the surrounding cacophony of traffic or other distractions. Brown noise, a relaxing rumble. Literally, on another side of the spectrum from white noise lies brown noise, also called red noise. Brown noise accentuates lower frequencies, has a deeper, more relaxing sound quality that resembles thunder rumbling or heavy rain, and is suggested to have a significant role in reducing anxiety, says Dr. Sarrow. One possible reason brown noise elicits calming, sleep-inducing relaxation. As the cochlea develops in utero first in the low frequency range, exposure to brown noise might trigger early memories in the womb, creating a soothing, comforting sensation, says Dr. Sarrow. Thus, brown noise could be a powerful tool in managing stress and inducing a state of relaxation. Out of white, pink, and brown noise, Dr. Saro calls brown the most calming. Brown noise can reduce stress and anxiety levels. It is a great choice for anyone feeling especially stressed or overwhelmed, she says. Pink noise, the softest sound. Pink noise is the soft, gentle, middle ground between the blanket of white noise and the deep, low tones of brown noise. Pink noise is filtered white noise and emphasizes lower frequencies, says Dr. Saro, calling it a softer, more calming sound that resembles light wind or rain. In addition, the sounds of pink noise tend to be rhythmical, mimicking natural environment sounds such as light rain or rustling leaves, she says. Pink noise has been shown to improve sleep quality and memory retentions, making it a good choice for students of those looking to optimize their brain function. If you find the gentle sounds of the great outdoors to be the most soothing, pink noise might be the best bet for bedtime. If you are having trouble sleeping, choosing between white, pink, or brown noise, keep in mind that you are not committing to a coat of pink for your living room. You can easily alternate between the sounds that work for you, depending on the night. In terms of choosing the best noise color, it depends on the specific sleep issues or desired experience, advises Borsone. If it is unwanted noise that's keeping you up, you may want to opt for white noise to quiet things down. But when it comes to using noise colors for sleep, pink noise can promote relaxation and deeper, more restful sleep, Borson says. Brown noise, with its deep and soothing sound, can help lower stress levels and create a calming environment for sleep. And do not hesitate to pair your chosen color of sound with another sleep-promoting technique. We usually tell patients to test multiple sounds and find which one they prefer and pair that sound with relaxation techniques. Breathing exercises, sleeping therapy, and mindfulness, says New York-based audiologist Ruth Reisman Aguilar, doctor of audiology. How to find your noise? Of course, there are a bunch of apps for noise sounds, including the Noise Machine app lets you choose between different colors, as does Simply Noise. There are also videos on YouTube that will play the sound of your choice for up to 8 hours straight, as well as noise machines and combo noise machine alarm clocks like the Lofty that allow you to alternate between colors depending on your needs. End of story. This is Joe signing off for today. Thank you very much for listening to Valley Eye Radio.
3: Hello, I'm Jane Barish, and today I'm reading Feel Good articles from the September 28th issue of Women's World Magazine. As always, we are going to begin with part one of the Solve It Yourself mystery. So get ready, try to keep up your track record if you're doing well, and see if you can find the clues. Okay, here we go. This mystery is titled The Blank Space. The four stood in front of the empty wall where the tiny card was still fixed. Officer Lewis had to bend down and squint to read the title, artist name, and price tag. "When do you first notice it missing?" Officer Brink asked the gallery owner. "A few minutes before I gave my toast," Annette said. "That's when I heard the scream." Lewis raised his eyebrows. "The scream?" Willow was understandably upset when she saw that her painting was gone. "Did anyone notice anyone not present for your toast?" Annette shook her head, but the gallery assistant cleared her throat. "Theo?" Brink turned to her.
4: "Who's Theo?"
3: "One of our artists. He doesn't like the spotlight, so that's not unusual."
4: "And what about your security guard?"
3: "Well, I assumed he was doing his job, guarding the artwork, Annette Huff. Apparently not. The officers asked to speak with Theo. As Annette had just learned that a few press members were waiting to speak with her, she instructed the assistant to find him. The officers followed her to a tall, frail man with a full head of gray hair and a beard.
4: "Can you tell us where you were during the toast?" Lewis asked.
5: "I slipped out the front door for some fresh air. I didn't see anyone making off with a giant canvas, if that's what you're asking."
3: Next, the officers talked with Willow. He dabbed at her puffy eyes with a tissue.
6: "Have you found my painting yet?" she asked.
3: "Not yet," Officer Brink followed Willow's gaze to the blank space.
4: "And it was worth $10,000?
6: "Yes, but it's not about the money. The insurance will cover that. It's the time. Do you know how long it took to complete this one?" Willow sighed. "I should have listened to my manager. She warned me this gallery was going downhill."
3: The officers found the security guard and asked him where he had been during the toast.
4: "Out back. Annette said there was a light out that needed to be replaced."
3: Rubbed the back of his neck.
4: "I assume she told you our security cameras have been down since yesterday."
3: Officer Brink and Lewis looked at each other and gave a nod. "Okay, folks, that's it. Have you spotted the clue? Who took the painting? Tune in at the end of the recording and we'll have the solution." Next up, we have the My Guardian Angel article, and this one is titled Saved by an Angel by Marilyn Clark from Cincinnati, Ohio. "When my son was 4 years old, I took him to a nearby amusement park one afternoon. We were having a wonderful time, walking hand in hand from ride to ride in the very crowded children's area. He asked to go on a ride that featured a circle of small cars, and we stood in line waiting our turn. The cars were child-sized, so after putting him in the bright blue car of his choice, I walked outside the circle to stand and watch him go round and round on the ride. After watching him circle a couple of times, I saw a woman I knew from our old neighborhood, and we started chatting. Without realizing it, I lost sight of my son in the track of the circling cars. A few moments later, the ride stopped, and I still did not see where he had gone. Just then, a total stranger touched my arm and pointed to where my son had gotten out of his little car and was running into the busy crowd on the other side of the ride from where I stood.
4: "Oh, ma'am, your son is right there, running off into the crowd," she said.
3: "Oh, my gosh," I exclaimed, and darted over just in time to grab him before he disappeared into the crowd of people. Taking my son's hand, I headed back to over where I had been standing to thank the woman for alerting me. She was gone. Later, as I thought about how close I had come to possibly losing my son, I was filled with gratitude toward this stranger. Yet I couldn't understand how she knew he was my son. It was a very crowded area with people everywhere. How on earth did she connect me with one boy getting off a ride? I believe she was an angel, and it wasn't an earthly connection, but a heavenly one. Next is our Circle of Kindness article, and this week's article is titled An Unexpected Helping Hand by Nancy Mocklack from Tucson, Arizona. For many years, I drove my elderly mother to her monthly hair appointments. It was the highlight of her month, and I always soaked up the extra time we got to spend together. It was nice to get out and about to do something she really enjoyed. But one day, when I was meant to pick her up for her appointment, I got in my car and tried to crank it up, but it wouldn't start. I tried several more times, but the car refused to start. My mom was so upset to think she would miss out on her fun day, as she liked to call it. I was sad and disheartened at the thought of letting her down, too. But a few moments later, her new neighbor of only a few weeks walked over. My mom explained our dilemma. Without hesitation, her neighbor offered my mom a ride to her beloved hair appointment. We were both so grateful, and it was the beginning of a wonderful friendship. Next, we have the Power of Love article. And this one is titled, Warm Your Heart, Becoming a Young Caregiver Gave Her a Heart to Help Others, by Diane Nichols. When Faye Lynn Lewis's mother ended up unable to walk after a botched surgery, she found herself a caregiver at only 11 years old. The experience impacted her so much that she dedicated her life to helping other children with caring responsibilities find strength and hope. Drawing a breath, 11-year-old Faye Lynn Lewis folded her hands in the darkness as she did every night, praying for the one thing her heart ached for. God, please give my mom's pain to me so she doesn't have to go through this anymore, she said. But the next morning, her mother still couldn't walk, winced with each move, and needed Faylene's help, bathing, dressing, and taking her medications. The little girl's spirit deflated, seeing nothing had changed. For whatever reason, her prayer went unanswered. This new, terrifying, and unfathomable life of theirs was apparently here to stay. 27 years ago, the world shattered for the Hendersonville, Tennessee family. Faye Lynn's single mother, Darlene Lewis, was diagnosed with degenerative disc disease and underwent a routine spinal surgery. The procedure was botched, leaving her disabled. With her mother unable to walk, drive, or return to her career as a labor and delivery nurse, Faye Lynn's 18-year-old brother, Farrell, dropped out of college, moved home, and worked to pay the mortgage. Faye Lynn was then thrust into being the one in charge of her mother's intimate care when she wasn't at school. As the years went by, Darlene slowly regained the ability to walk, drive, and tend to her basic needs again, but she still couldn't return to work and had to live with Farrell. Seeing how it affected her and her brother, a passion stirred in Faye Lynn's heart. Young caregivers need more support and hope, she realized. I need a way to help them. Making a difference. In 2013, Faye Lynn moved from the United States to the United Kingdom to study under world-renowned young caregivers researcher Saul Becker, PhD. She continued her mission, and eventually she graduated and moved back to Tennessee to care for her mother again, who had since suffered a stroke. Today, Faye Lynn has a master's degree in clinical mental health counseling and a PhD in social work. She specializes in supporting the mental health of young caregivers while serving as assistant dean of student affairs at Vanderbilt University School of Nursing. She leads the first ever support group in Tennessee for youth caregivers. She shares resources and information on her website, drfaylynlewis.com, and impacts hundreds of young caregivers around the world. I never felt seen growing up, so it's nice to see more resources for the child caregiver community, one student said to her. I took care of my ailing grandparents when I was a teenager, and I also felt alone for so long. Thank you for your efforts, wrote another. As for Faye Lynn, she feels called to offer the help that she wished she had. We need to ensure that young caregivers have the support they need, she says. As for the young carers, speak up about the amazing contributions that you do. God has the power to transform any challenge into tremendous good. Next up is the Everyday Hero section, and in this week's magazine, it's going to be a pet hero. So this one is titled, This Brave Pup Didn't Back Down from Danger. And here we go. Bella, a husky mix, always watched over her family, but no one imagined how far she would go to protect them, even risking her own life to keep them safe. Holton Tazara, 6,
4: scampered across the driveway, clutching his Nerf gun while out playing. His mom, Tara, was inside getting ready while his dad, Jeff, and two-year-old brother, Kason, were packing the car to head to a family cookout. Watching from several yards away was Bella, the family's 11-year-old husky mix. Neither Colton nor Kason ever left the house without Bella tagging along, keeping a protective eye on her boys, barking if they wandered too far near the street, and patrolling their Torrington, Connecticut property. "Go tell your mom we're ready," Jeff told Kason, lowering the trunk. Just then, Bella started barking, and not her usual bark. This bark was furious, sharp, and very urgent. Black Bear had emerged from the woods, and it was lumbering straight toward Colton. "Colton!" Jeff shouted, spotting the bear. The boy made a dash for the open garage. Jeff launched himself toward his boy, but Bella was faster. In a flash, the husky rocketed across the yard. When the bear paused, Bella launched herself into the air with open jaws, clamping down with all her might on the dark creature's haunch. Jeff scooped Colton into his arms, his heart pounding. With his son safe, he shifted his attention to Bella. "The bear fights back. How am I going to save Bella?" he worried. Bella's fierce response left the bear confused. Instead of attacking, it backed away, bumping into Jeff's boat before bolting into the woods. Bella gave a final bark as if to say, "And don't come back." And now it's time to return to the solve-it-yourself mystery. Were you able to solve it yourself? Here's the solution. Annette knew the cameras wouldn't be recording, and she sent the security guard away at the time of the theft, but claimed not to know where he was. The gallery's business was slowing and would benefit from the theft publicity. And that's it for this recording of the Feel Good articles from Women's World magazine, the September 28th, 2026 issue. I'm Jane Barish. Thank you for listening to Valley Eye Radio.
7: Hi, I'm Linda. I'll be reading a magazine article from Real Simple Magazine, November 2025 issue. Love your heart all day long. Tick-tock. Here's how to care for your ticker from morning to night by Caitlin Carlson. Judging from nearly every pop song ever written, humans are obsessed with the heart, metaphorically speaking. But the actual physical organ, many of us go through the day without giving it much thought. Well, we should. According to the CDC, about 44% of women in the United States have some form of heart disease, which kills more women annually than all cancers combined. Even if you've always had good blood pressure, which is linked to a lower risk of heart problems, that can change when you begin menopause, says Catherine Rexrode, MD, MPH, chief of the Division of Women's Health at Brigham and Women's Hospital in Boston. Estrogen helps blood vessels relax and dilate, and when the hormone declines during perimenopause, vessels can constrict, increasing blood pressure, she says. Menopause-related weight gain and other hormone changes may also contribute to a rise in your numbers, including cholesterol levels, another indicator of heart health, Rex Rhodes says. Lifestyle tweaks can help protect your heart at any age. Here we lay out some of the simplest and most effective science-backed strategies in an hour-by-hour guide. Don't feel like you have to follow the schedule to a T. Just get going, and if you falter, give yourself grace and try again, says Smedar Court, MD, co-director of the Valve Center at the Stony Brook Heart Institute on Long Island, New York. Every step you make in the right direction is important. 7 a.m., eat produce. What to have for breakfast? Something plant-based, or at least plant-heavy. When you eat lots of fruits and vegetables, overall, your risk of heart disease is lower, says Rexrode, who co-authored a study on the link between healthy eating and a reduced risk of cardiovascular issues. Eat a variety of fruits and veggies, about 4 or 5 servings of each per day. That's 8 to 10 servings total. as recommended by the DASH eating plan, which was created by Health Pros to help lower blood pressure. If you need meal inspo, Michelle Rothenstein, RD, who specializes in heart health at Entirely Nourished New York City, likes oatmeal with fresher frozen blueberries or other seasonal fruit and walnuts. The fiber from the berries and oats helps support healthy cholesterol levels, and the walnuts have omega-3 fatty acids and vitamin E to help reduce chronic inflammation, a risk factor for heart disease. 8 a.m., brush your teeth and don't forget to floss. Good oral hygiene helps prevent plaque buildup on your teeth, and plaque is not just unsightly, it can lead to chronic inflammation, Court says, and in some cases, plaque can enter your bloodstream and reach the coronary arteries. The official recommendation is twice daily brushing, daily flossing, and twice yearly visits to your dentist. But in 2024 review in the American Journal of Medicine highlights a study that found that brushing just once a day and visiting the dentist for cleaning only once a year reduce cardiovascular disease risk by 9% and 14% respectively. 9 a.m., fill up your water bottle. In addition to being essential for overall health, staying hydrated helps the heart pump blood more easily through the body. When you don't drink enough water, your heart has to work harder, which can lead to increased or irregular heartbeats. Rothenstein recommends drinking between 2.5 and 3 liters of water a day, more if you're vigorously exercising or otherwise sweating a lot, and consider switching to a non-plastic refillable bottle, Rex Rhodes says. Some data suggests that microplastics can leach from containers into your water, and early research has linked microplastics to chronic heart conditions. A 2024 study of 257 people published in the New England Journal of Medicine showed that those who had microplastics in the blood vessels near their necks were 4.5 times more likely to suffer a heart attack or stroke. 10 a.m., hit the gym, or your living room, yard, or neighborhood walking path. While both the American Heart Association and Rex Road note that exercise at any time of day is beneficial, there may be a sweet spot. In a 2025 study of older adults published in Medicine and Science in Sports and Exercise, exercising earlier in the day was associated with better cardiorespiratory fitness, how well your circulatory and respiratory systems supply oxygen to your muscles. Lower levels of oxygen are linked to a higher risk of heart disease. Exercise does so much because it's a way of keeping our blood vessels healthy and responsive, Rex Rhodes says. Getting your heart rate up helps push more blood through your arteries, keeping them wider and more flexible. It can also help lower cholesterol, blood pressure, and body fat, all of which can lower risk of heart disease. Aim for these AHA recommendations. Do 150 minutes per week of moderately intense aerobic activity, think a brisk walk, or 75 minutes of vigorous activity, running, and add in resistance training at least 2 days a week, the AHA says, which can also help with heart health. This might be yoga, bar, free weights, whatever activity you'll stick to. If you have any injuries, limitations, or diseases, talk to your physician before you start a new exercise program. 12 p.m., have a healthy lunch you actually enjoy. Lunch is often an afterthought during a busy day, but it's an important meal, Rothenstein says. A balanced, nourishing lunch helps stabilize energy levels, curb cravings, and support consistent heart-healthy eating, she adds. The catch? It's got to be something that entices you. If you don't like it, you won't continue to eat it, Rothenstein says, and a diet has to be sustainable in order to be effective. As a good starting point, try an antioxidant-rich salad full of various produce, more heart-healthy fiber, and some salmon, which is packed with omega-3 fatty acids. Can't choke that down? Try roasting your veggies to bring out their natural sweetness and crisp up the texture, Rothenstein says. You can also add veggies to dishes you already enjoy, like pasta soup, stir fries, or even egg scrambles. 1 p.m., go for a quick walk. It only needs to be 15 minutes. You'll walk toward hitting those aerobic activity goals, and research suggests

0: This broadcast service is provided by Valley iRadio. The material being read is the copyright property of the publications being read. Access to this program is solely for persons who cannot read the original printed version due to a visual impairment or other disability. By continuing to listen, you confirm that you have such a condition.
1: Getting up often, every hour if possible, even if it's just to take a few steps before sitting back down. Everything you do to break up those sitting sessions is very, very important, she says. In one recent Columbia University study, people who walked for 1 minute every 30 minutes saw reductions in blood pressure compared with those who were sedentary. 5 p.m. Take a few deep breaths. We know that when people are stressed, it changes their hormones and can lead to muscle tightness and higher blood pressure, Rex Rhodes says. Tapping into your parasympathetic nervous system, the rest and digest counterpart to the fight or flight sympathetic nervous system, is key to preventing this. Stir in a comfortable position, sit in a comfortable position, and focus on your breathing, Court advises. Studies show that deep breathing can trigger your body's relaxation response and induce a sense of calm. If you prefer a little more instruction, visit realsimple.com/breathing exercises or try a breathing meditation or mindfulness app such as Calm, Headspace, or Waking Up. 7 p.m. Mix up your protein sources at dinner. People need more protein as they age to maintain muscle mass. Women who are 65 and over should aim for 0.54 to 0.68 grams of protein per pound of body weight, while women younger than that need about 0.36 to 0.45 grams per pound of body weight. And there's research to support switching up how you get it. A 2022 study of more than 12,000 Chinese adults found that consuming a larger variety of protein sources was associated with a reduced risk of high blood pressure. The researchers theorize that more options can help you get different essential amino acids, the building blocks of protein that keep your body functioning, digesting, making soft tissue, providing immunity, etc. Lean proteins like fish, poultry, tofu, beans, and legumes are good choices. 8 p.m. Hang out with your family and friends. Our experts emphasize the importance of social connection when it comes to heart health. Spend time with people you love and enjoy, Court says. Research published in the Journal of the American Heart Association in 2022 found strong evidence that loneliness leads to an increased risk of heart disease, possibly because of the related stress. 9 p.m. Wind down with meditation. Similar to deep breathing, meditation taps into the parasympathetic nervous system and potentially lowers your heart rate and relaxes your blood vessels, according to Rex Road. Meditation before bed may be particularly beneficial as stress can interfere with sleep, she says. Consistency is more important than length, so even 5 minutes a night is great, she adds. While experts generally recommend against using your phone in bed, many say it's okay if you're playing a guided meditation. 10 p.m., go to bed. There's increasing evidence that short sleep duration and/or poor sleep quality have a negative impact on your heart, Rex Rhodes says. Your body restores itself while you sleep, including regulating blood pressure. Lots of factors mess with our Z's. Stress, sleep apnea, hot flashes, you know the basics. Try to follow a regular schedule, limit alcohol, and avoid blue light from devices before bedtime. If these strategies don't work or feel unrealistic, talk to your doctor. Sleep is the drug our body needs, Rex Rhodes says. To show your heart some love, prioritize getting a hefty dose every night.
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0: I am PDG Stephen Karsh from the Pelham Lions Club, also executive director of the Mass Lions Eye Research. I hope members donate to this year's organization. 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
3: Hey, everybody. 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Welcome to the audio recording of the Rolling Stones magazine, Issue Month, September 2026. I hope that you're having a wonderful day and that hearing this article makes it even better. So let's jump right into it. This first article is titled Summer Jams, a must-see party lights up the Hudson. Rolling Stones' stateside festival brought Noah Kahan, Gigi Perez, and more to Kingston, New York. By the time Noah Kahan hit the stage for Rolling Stones' stateside festival on July 4th, Mother Nature took pity on Kingston, New York, causing a downpour that threatened the night's main event. "We're going to play some music that makes you feel just miserable," Kahn cracked to the crowd at Hutton Brick Yards. "We want this to be the most fucking depressing 4th of July of our lives." That sentiment couldn't have been further from the truth, as Kahn kicked off the triumphant performance at Rolling Stones' first ever musical festival. Tightening his set to 75 blissful minutes, Kahn closed, of course, with Stick Season, his 2022 breakout hit. Kahn's bow capped off a day of engaging music by the Hudson River. Attendees enjoyed local food, beverages, and craft vendors. Boston Beer Company brought its Dogfish Head offerings. Hertz joined stateside as the official car rental partner, and Scout Motors, stateside's official automotive partner, hosted a rising artist stage. The vibes were laid back and immaculate. The weather mostly cooperated, and for the finale, a fireworks display lit up the night sky. This 4th of July was anything but depressing. For the next article, it's titled Fork You Too, the private chef who tells it like it is. Olivia Tiedemann has translated her unvarnished New York attitude into social media fame and a new cookbook by C.T. Jones. Olivia Tiedemann gets flipped off everywhere she goes, at parties, in grocery stores, even when she's walking down the street. But it's no sign of disrespect. The one-finger salute is her biggest calling card, a profane habit that built her a social media fandom 5 million followers deep. "One time I was walking late at night and someone honked and gave me the finger. I was like, yep, and kept walking," Tiedemann, 29, says. It's how we say hello to each other at this point. It's been 3 years since Tiedemann first posted a chaotic vlog of herself cooking dinner at her job as a private chef in the Hamptons, East Coast playground for the rich and famous. The video traded the genre's typical easy breezy style for a mashup of clips where flames rose, expletives flew, and Tiedemann flipped the bird towards the camera at every opportunity. This fuck you energy turned Tiedemann into an overnight star, netting her first million followers 1 month to the day after she posted that viral video. Now on September 15th, release of her debut cookbook, Eat Like the Rich, is a milestone moment in Tiedemann's career, the first time she's tried to translate her viral success into a tangible offering of her expertise and a demonstration of her personal growth. "When I first started making videos, I was upset at the time," Tiedemann says. "I was going through this whole new world that was my job. I've matured a little bit, but I try to keep the fire. You can't just be angsty little shit all the time." Tiedemann and I are on a food crawl through Bay Ridge, Brooklyn, the neighborhood where she grew up. Though she hasn't been back in years, at our first stop, the Palestinian restaurant, Tannerine, we're greeted immediately by the owners, who kiss Tiedemann on the cheek before announcing, "I ordered ahead for you." The second eldest of four siblings, Tiedemann grew up a block away from the restaurant, raised by her construction worker father and chef mother. The brash attitude that's attracted fans on social media didn't win her points at home. She had an often contentious relationship with her mom that complicated her curiosity about cooking. "It felt embarrassing, almost, to tell my mother I want to be a chef too," she says. No penne vodka. Tiedemann went through several phases before her private chef days. When I was 15, she helped sell illegal weed lollipops from roving trucks in Manhattan. There was a stint at the fast fashion store Brandy Melville, where she learned about business and drugs that start with C, before she walked out the door one day and never returned. In high school, she skipped so many classes her senior year that she never got a diploma. Instead of going to college, she backpacked abroad for months. It was her first restaurant job that convinced her to enroll in culinary school. By 24, Tiedemann was head chef of an Italian restaurant on Staten Island. But when the menu shifted from upscale to more standard fare, Tiedemann started to lose interest. "I don't want to make fucking penne vodka. I don't," she said. "There's no amount of money that would have me sitting in a place doing that." Soon enough, she quit cooking entirely. Tiedemann was working as a production assistant on films in upstate New York when she got a call from a staffing agency looking for a private chef for the Hamptons household. "The job was everything I ever wanted as a chef," she said. That it led to social media stardom was an unexpected bonus. Who would have thought that there could be a whole world right on the other side of it? Hamptons food content is an entire genre, one where private chefs act as ever-smiling experts who can grill and sous vide and plate surprise dinners for 20 without breaking the sweat. Tiedemann's first video flew in the face of these rules. She mixed curses and clashing pans with an unserious captions, like saying a perfectly medium rare steak has big dick energy, or starting videos with "good morning, motherfuckers." Her early clips were posted without her clients' knowledge, but she gained followers so quickly on TikTok that she had to confess what she'd been up to. Luckily, the family found it as funny as she and her growing audience did. Eat Like the Rich is a user-friendly guide that blends some of the Tiedemann's best-known recipes, challah French toast, with cooking advice, no plastic ever. Like her, it's full of personality, including recipes for fuck desserts and salads that don't suck. Tiedemann says the book feels like proof her path to cooking, however twisty, was the right one to follow. And now the most badass thing she can do is throw up a middle finger and stick with it. "I want to be a chef forever. Losing touch with that would be like losing touch with myself. So I never want to stop," Tiedemann says. "And if I ever do, I'm probably morphing into some little shit, and somebody better stop me." The next article we're going to read is called Scary Good. The next great Netflix show is a video game. Unhinged, the newest game from the streamer, lets people play through a horror show with creepy results. By Elizabeth Garber Paul. It's a stormy night. You're in your apartment, looking nervously out the window at the trees bending in the wind, when you get a call from your best friend. Her power's out. Is yours still on? Suddenly, your living room goes dark. "Get out of the building," she says. That's when you realize you're not alone. This could easily be the premise of a new Netflix horror show, an episode of Black Mirror, say, or maybe something haunting from Ryan Murphy. But instead of simply watching where the show goes, you're now a part of it. When your friend calls in the game, your smartphone actually rings in your hand. When the lights go out and you use that same personal device to turn on a flashlight and look around. And when the shadows dancing in the corners start to move, it's your actual skin you jump out of. This is Unhinged, a new narrative game that began showing up automatically on the Netflix app on June 30th, starring Sadie Sink and Zoe Kravitz. The interactive horror story isn't a video game in the sense that most people might be familiar with. There's no console to buy or a controller. Instead, your own phone becomes your entry to the world, navigating you through creepy apartment building, fielding calls and texts as you scramble to escape. We're not coming for Resident Evil, jokes Sean Crankle, founder of the game developer Night School Studios, which was acquired by Netflix in 2021 at the head of the narrative games for the streamer. It's like, I want to play a story, as opposed to, I want to get extremely good at or play a game that has a lot of escalating difficulty. Netflix takes on gaming. Netflix has been in the video game space for years. What started as a handful of mobile games, Interactive dives into Stranger Things, a partnership with Red Dead Redemption, a slew of kid-friendly tablet fare, soon grew to a TV-based titles and party games that could be played by scanning a QR code on your TV. Night School had been known for making new kinds of experiences, particularly 2016's Oxenfree, a paranormal game inspired by coming-of-age movies. When Netflix acquired Night School 5 years ago, they worked on a sequel to Oxenfree. Then Thronglets, a mobile game that was also a plot point in an episode of Black Mirror. Now the streamer is becoming more ambitious. Unhinged is a standalone story, not connected to any Netflix IP. As Crankle explains, it's like the coming out party for our team. To create something wholly new, the narrative team looked back to the other games with a low barrier entry, particularly early 2000 Nintendo consoles that invited novices to join the fold. We looked deeply at the Wii and Nintendo DS, says Sam Warner, Night School's game director. I grew up with those, and I think that the focus on novel, innovative play was something that we really started this game with. This has to be a video game for horror fans, rather than targeted at people who are already inclined to seek out digital games. If you've got Netflix and have a phone, then this is for you, he says. The game is set in an apartment building that looks vaguely like it's in New York, but really could be any city. When it begins, you're looking out of the living room from the point of view of the main character, Ava Kravitz, seeing your cell phone in your hands. Players make choices, answer the calls from Claire, Sink, go out into the hallway, try to get in touch with your superintendent to figure out what's going on, and depending on those decisions, the game will play out differently. Movement is controlled by an intuitive interface on your phone, which also allows you to call or send texts to characters in the game. Make a wrong move and things will get bad fast. Going inside the story. The first seed of Unhinged came from a technological breakthrough Night School made about 2 years ago, namely being able to point your personal smartphone at your TV for it to act as a flashlight to navigate through a digital world. Instead of trying to make a classic game controls with a joystick and buttons work on a smartphone screen, which doesn't usually work that well, we were like, let's design a totally bespoke thing that makes it feel magical and awesome on your phone, Crankle says. They next discovered how to have the audio bounce back and forth between the TV and the phone. When you get a call in the game, for example, the audio comes from the phone. It was about 2 or 3 months of developing a story in tandem with that back and forth, and so the mechanics inspired the story, says Crankle. They knew going into the game that it would be a horror, but it wasn't until the flashlight mechanic came together that they figured out the setting. Our other aha moment was like, if people were playing this at home, it would feel really terrible and scary to have it be about a home invasion, Crankle explains. The game takes only 20 to 50 minutes to play. It's bite-sized like a show, says Crankle. So you can play it in one night and be like, what the hell, that was crazy, let's play it again. The hope is to persuade people who don't usually play video games to give this one a shot. In developing the game, we talked a lot about both escape rooms and Disneyland rides, explains Krankel. To go into an escape room or to go get on the Indiana Jones ride, you don't have an expectation of skill. We want the narrative games to feel that way. This next article is a Q&A with Shania Twain. Don't be something you're not. The singer wrote an album about life before superstardom. She looks back at her childhood, Nashville, and a career as a trendsetter. By Joseph Haddock. Shania Twain is turning back the clock. On her new album, Little Miss Twain, the 61-year-old artist connects the dots between Shania, the superstar, and the young girl who sang Marty Robbins and Freddie Fender covers in motel bars in her native Canada. My first top 10 hit was when I was 30. From the age of 6 all the way up to then is this whole gap of my life and my music that nobody knows about, Twain says. The theme of the album is me catching everybody up on who I am as a whole. But Twain, who opened all 12 of Harry Styles' Wembley Stadium concerts this summer in London, isn't doing it alone. Little Miss Twain features guest appearances by Tanya Tucker, The Warren Treaty, Ronnie Wood, and even Josh Homme. Producer Zach Dawes came to Twain with the idea of having the Queens of the Age, Stone Age leader on Faded Blue Jeans. He said, "Josh is a fan. I really hear him on this with you," Twain recalls. "I said, are you crazy? I would love that. I'm a rocker, you know. I'm a late 80s rocker." Little Miss Twain is an autobiographical album rooted in your formative years in Timmins, Ontario. What was it like growing up there? Little Miss Twain is a reflection on the whole journey of pre-recording artist. It's the songwriter trying to eventually make it to Nashville around that big round conference table. Second question. Why did it take so long for you to write this record? Often, if I'm missing my hometown or missing nature, it's great therapy to sit with my guitar and just ramble on about the place I love, or the jeans that no matter how much they've fallen apart, they're still one of my favorite pairs of jeans, you know? That's where Faded Blue Jeans comes in, being 17 and rolling around in the grass with my boyfriend, things maybe my parents wouldn't have been happy that I was doing. Next question. The song Northern Town has a detailed Dairy Queen order in it. Is that from your childhood? I want people to taste the flavors and smell the air and be there. So I did my best to describe what it was like then. We would go out to target shooting or rabbit snaring or something out in the woods, and my dad would stop at the bar on the way home, and we'd sit in the car and wait while he had a beer. Then before driving us home, he would say, "I'm taking you to Dairy Queen, so remember, we don't have to talk about stopping for a beer." Next question. Your parents died in a car accident when you were 22. How much of that experience informs the album? I moved to Toronto right after my first little Canadian tour, and I was 20. All my other friends were in college and university, and I'm working in the local bars in Toronto, which is a pretty big deal compared to Timmins. But then my parents died, and I have to put my career on hold. All of my siblings lived with me at the time, and a record deal was likely not going to happen, at least till the kids graduated from high school. I wasn't really thinking about where I was going anymore. I was thinking about the day-to-day. Next question. You have a very sizable queer audience. How have you seen that segment of your fan base evolve? I think that if you believe in something, especially if you're a songwriter, it will show up in your writing and it will resonate. People know I'm inclusive. They know it through my songwriting. I don't even have to say it. I didn't write a song like Any Man of Mine, for example, to make a point. I was just talking about myself. I always say to be original, and if it's not you to be broad-minded, then don't be broad-minded. Don't be something you're not. Next question. Ella Langley is having a moment not unlike yours in the 90s. Do you see any of yourself in her success? I see her as an authentic songwriter. She sounds original. That's already a bonus, right? So we already can hear the difference. And she really does seem very unapologetic. That commands respect. I sense that in her aura, in her persona, and the way she delivers a song. I believe what she's saying. Next question. You opened all 12 of Harry Styles' Wembley Stadium shows this summer. How did you two meet? We met at a backstage event and we just chatted, exchanged numbers, and he said, "It's my mother's birthday coming up. Would you mind phoning her to wish her a happy birthday?" One thing led to another, and he invited me to Coachella. We really came together at that moment as two artists who had already connected as two individuals. Final question. Next year marks 30 years of Come On Over. Do you still marvel at how that album shaped country music? It still surprises me that it has been considered an album that has reshaped country, because the country I grew up with threw me off the reality of what Nashville would have expected. It was like I was living in a time warp. I was writing and making this album that I thought was well within the margin of a Take This Job and Shove It, or Linda Ronstadt Records, or Fleetwood Mac. If anything, I didn't reshape it. I revived something that was already there, just in a contemporary way. Big dreams. Studios want creators. Do creators want them? Hollywood isn't just finding new talent online. Now it's investing in creators' careers. By Elizabeth Garber Paul. It's a warm morning in May, and thousands of YouTubers, TikTokers, Facebook posters, and Instagram influencers have flooded the Fox studio lot in Century City, Los Angeles. They're being ushered through manicured sidewalks by the hosts of this gathering, creator industry whisperers Colin Rosenblum and Sameer Chaudhry. Winding past murals of The Simpsons and Marilyn Monroe, the group eventually finds itself in a rough recreation of New York City, as imagined by Samsung, Canon, and Google, among others. Corporate sponsors pursuing creators isn't new, but Rosenblum and Chaudhry hosting a summit on this century-old lot marks a new era of partnership. Social media has long been a place for studios to find talent, see Kane Parsons' Backrooms and Curry Barker's Obsessions. Now they're investing in creators to build audiences on the platforms where they're already thriving. For the first time, the Hollywood system is recognizing internet storytellers as viable partners, Chaudhry says. Or, as Billy Parks, the new head of the Fox Creator Studios, recently put it, "The creator economy isn't separate from Hollywood. It's increasingly becoming the future of entertainment." A couple of weeks later, I'm in Parks' office at Fox. He's only had this gig for 3 months, but he's spent a decade and a half working closely with creators. When he met Fox Entertainment CEO Rob Wade last year, Wade had just announced his intent to start an arm in digital natives. "I was very excited about what it could be, but I was also a little scared about legacy media trying to do this," Parks says. "The venture is something altogether new. For 50% of the revenue earned for the content that they made together, Fox Creator Studios lends support for ambitious projects creators might not be able to do on their own. What we offer them is capital so that they can go faster and make more things," Parks explains. "Fox also helps sell ads against the content, as they do for all their shows they produce, and when asked, sets up creators with experienced producers. So far, they've signed 10 deals, including with comedian Tom Segura, influencer Josh Richards, and race car driver Amelia Harford. Fox, along with every other studio, has been pulling talented people from YouTube to create and star in shows for years. What makes this different," Parks says, "is the end goal isn't necessarily to discover the next sitcom star. If our wins were only counted by finding cool people on the internet and bringing them into broadcast, I think we would lose," he says. Instead, they're finding people with say, a promising single season of a TikTok show and combining forces so that we can take off on that platform. We're like, we want to help you with season 2 and 3 and beyond. Not everyone, however, wants to be bound to Hollywood studio. Take, for example, Rhett McLaughlin and Charles Link Neal. In 2006, when the two childhood friends from North Carolina started posting videos on their Rhett and Link YouTube channel, they were 20-something aspiring filmmakers just looking for a creative outlet. But it quickly turned into a real business. In 2011, they launched an IFC reality show, Commercial Kings, and reallocated to Los Angeles. When that was canceled after one season, they doubled down on making their own videos. That's when we invented Good Mythical Morning out of Rhett's Garage, says Neil, referring to the daily talk show with the segments like Oreo flavor rankings or dating red flags. Now in its 15th year, it boasts 3,000 episodes and almost 20 million subscribers. Their flagship shows are available on Netflix, and they even have a channel on some streaming platforms that plays their videos nonstop. For McLaughlin and Neil, handing over power to the corporation is a non-starter. In their experience, when someone offers cash to port your audience over here, as Neil puts it, fans are often turned off. If it feels different in any way, the creator might be screwed, he says. You can't take away what's working. As Hollywood has circled around creators, the creators themselves have built their own infrastructure. Sam Rake is the owner of Dropout, a subscription-only service that offers a handful of independently created properties, including the popular game show Game Changer and the Dungeons & Dragons live play Dimension 20, which sold out Madison Square Garden last year. Rake uses word of mouth to find the most of the comedians to join his loyal band of regulars. This creator ecosystem caters not exclusively to people who are very funny and talented, but even more to people who are good hustlers and entrepreneurs. Rake says, in a former boot camp gym a few blocks from the airport in Burbank, Dar Man has used that kind of entrepreneurial hustle to build a one-stop shop for content creation. Man, 42, got his start posting scripted videos with a moral tilt on Facebook in 2018. When the pandemic hit, he leased this property and built out sets, including one modeled on a classroom. That move proved prophetic, bringing in child actors to play out quandaries about school life led Man to shift to YouTube, where younger audiences connected with the content. He's since brought on hundreds of people to work on the content, including former MTV president Sean Atkins, now his CEO, essentially creating his own TV show. There's this thinking that creators are replacing traditional Hollywood, and my belief is that the line is disappearing, he says. The real magic comes in when those two groups come together and create something much bigger and much more meaningful. In conversations around creators in 2026, two movies inevitably come up, Parsons Backrooms and Barker's Obsession. In the matter of months, their films have become shorthand for creator industry crossover success stories, but still they had traditional partnerships with studios. Obsession was produced by Blumhouse, and Backrooms had the backing of A24. There was, however, a third horror movie from the YouTube star, Iron Lung, made by Mark Fishback, better known as Markiplier, which cost roughly $5 million and recouped more than $50 million in theaters. Fishback, 37, a former biomedical engineering student, got his start posting playthroughs of video games. In 2022, Forbes had listed him as the third highest paying creator on YouTube. Because of this revenue stream, he was able to finance Iron Lung entirely himself and place it in theaters across the country, including in big chains like AMC. And, as he'd hoped, the audiences came with him. Tawdry sees studios bringing on creators not just as a way to hedge risky bets. These are people with dedicated audience who will follow. But the shift, he says, is because they are finally willing to work with creators on their own terms. The one thing Hollywood historically has not had, and what has changed in our conversations with studios, is the respect for momentum in the creator world, he says. If I pitch you an idea, I'm excited about the idea right now. If it takes 6 months for us to agree on making that idea, I might have moved on. Yet he doesn't see creators as replacing the established system. My hope is to learn from these people, he says. If both sides are willing to learn from each other, great work will be made. And that's all I have for you today. Thanks so much for listening to The Rolling Stone, issue month, September 2026, which was read by me, Caitlin, for Valley Eye Radio. Have a nice day. Hey, everybody, this is Caitlin, reading for Valley Eye Radio. Welcome to the audio recording of The Rolling Stones magazine, issue month, September 2026. I hope you're having a wonderful day and that by hearing this article makes it even better. So let's jump right in. This article is titled A Rising Star's Hopeful But Hesitant Debut. Sienna Spiro, Visitor Capital. Sienna Spiro called in a battalion of musicians, or He's Not My Baby, I'm His, which comes midway into the British singer's debut. There are trumpets, guitars, saxophones, and trombones, plus two people on bass, four on cello, and nearly a dozen violinists. There are more players than years that Spiro, 20, has been alive, but her voice is at the center of it all. The influence of all-time great singers Frank and Nina and Etta hovers over Visitor. Spiro records like they did, cutting most tracks in a single take with the instrumentalists in the room. But Spiro, who broke out with her hit ballad, Die on This Hill, doesn't always allow her writing to match the fervor of her voice, as if she's can't always find the right words or resist the urge to undercut them when they begin to feel too vulnerable. There's clearly a lot she's still unpacking. On He's Not My Baby, I'm His, a jazzy highlight about the entanglement of a man twice her age, Spiro sings, no one feels quite as seen as when a child gets chosen. It's a cutting line on a cutting song, and a glimpse of how well Spiro can make candor and courageousness work for her when she isn't holding back. That article is by Larisha Paul. This next section is Staff Picks, Five Recent Albums We Can't Get Enough Of. The first one is Carly Rae Jepsen, Day and Night. With this double album, Carly Rae Jepsen gives fans her latest trove of blissed out love songs, enriched this time by her real-life experiences with marriage and her first child. Between euphoric disco odes to building an idyllic home and breezy psychedelic tracks where she lets down her guard, Jepsen makes falling in love feel brand new again. That article was written by Jaden Pinder. The next staff pick is Blonde Shell, Violins. Blonde Shell is back with another collection of hard-hitting rock songs filled with explosive riffs, and the singer-songwriter's deadpan delivery. Best line? I only buy vinyl to keep the album alive. That article was written by Maya Georgie. The next staff pick is Lamb Chop, Punching the Clown. Kurt Wagner has steered his anti-roots recording project Lamb Chop through many countless iterations for nearly 40 years. But this stripped-down gospel folk collection, featuring Bon Iver's Justin Vernon on the banjo, is a fractured masterpiece full of broken beauty, weakened, and hard-won deliverance, Stella. This article was written by Jonathan Bernstein. The fourth staff pick is The Womack Sisters. The Womack Sisters. The Daptone debut LP from the soul music royalty trio of siblings BG, Zymani, and Kucha Womack, who are all grandkids of Sam Cooke and nieces of Bobby Womack, is a survey course on girl group pop, throwback R&B, and textured 60s soul. But it's no more retread. Hear album Closer, My Sisters and Me, a touching ode to kinship. This article is written by JB. And the fifth staff pick is Billy Strings. So much for goodbyes. Billy Strings is a master bluegrass picker on his new T-Bone Burnett produced album. He's chasing a deeper, more emotional place among the jams. Written after the death of his mother, these songs never sacrifice his signature fury. Even the instrumental tracks unearth the true lonesome sound that only grief can unleash. This article was written by Marissa R. Moss. This next article is pretty long, so I'm just going to read a portion of it, but it's titled The Devil in D4VD by Nancy Dillon and John Blistine. Did a budding pop star commit the horrific murder of a young girl? Caden Alvarez borrowed an orange shirt from his mom, wound himself in a leafy garland, and boarded the subway from his Bronx home to the New York's Union Square. It was late April 2025, and he'd scored free tickets to a pop-up celebration of the release of Withered, the debut album for D4VD. Alvarez was a fan of the brooding, vulnerable bedroom pop that had turned the then 20-year-old, born David Anthony Burke, into a Gen Z sensation. The costume nodded to the cover of David's first EP, Petals to Thrones, and helped Alvarez win a $1,000 fan prize. Alvarez watched as the singer was ushered to the stage to meet the event's host. "What's up, guys?" David said in a silly chipmunk voice. He spoke about Withered and performed an acoustic version of the album Closer, Afterlife. But as he neared the end of the song, Burke's voice faltered. He shook his head as though fighting tears. Abandoning the final lines, he let the guitar trail off into silence. Burke choked up again as he thanked the audience and his parents. "I never cry," he insisted. Alvarez, who was in the second row, thought Burke was simply overwhelmed by the moment as he celebrated the release of the debut album. But a darker possibility had emerged. 2 days earlier, prosecutors claimed Burke stabbed 14-year-old Celeste Rivas Fernandez to death inside his Hollywood Hills mansion to cover up his sexual abuse of the girl. Prosecutors alleged the abuse went on for more than a year and that Burke had gotten Rivas Fernandez pregnant at 13 and talked her through an abortion. Later, they say he killed her and then dismembered her body with a chainsaw. Burke was not merely a rising star grappling with new fame, prosecutors contend, but a killer carrying a gruesome secret. 4 months later, on September 8th, one day after what would have been Rivas Fernandez's first 15th birthday, Los Angeles police discovered her decomposed remains in the trunk of Burke's impounding Tesla. One detective would later testify that she was unrecognizable. In April, after a lengthy investigation, Burke was arrested and charged with murder. In just a few years, Burke had transformed from a boyish homeschooled gamer into a streaming era idol. He was a budding showman, effusive and ebullient, with a strong ear for a melody and beguiling charisma that counterbalanced a discography steeped in the gloom, tortured corners of teenage angst. His breakthrough song was called Romantic Homicide. And while legal experts caution against reading criminal intent into violent art, the morbid tenor of Burke's work is hard to ignore. He not only sang about violence in the abstract, but also used death and gore liberally in his music and visuals. He even created a blood-splattered alter ego named Itami, the Japanese word for pain. The alleged murder of Rivas Fernandez has upended perceptions among fans, old friends, and people who worked with Burke. Many of them spoke with Rolling Stone for this article, including for the first time a source from his former label, Darkroom/Interscope, and another young woman with whom Burke fostered an intense online relationship, are still wrestling with how the person they knew could be accused of such horrific crimes. The source at Darkroom Interscope, speaking of the condition of anonymity, says the label was blindsided. Burke appeared locked in, professionally around the time of Ramirez Hernandez's alleged murder. He was releasing an album. He was at a major inflection point in his career. They say, it's almost the opposite of warning signs. He was definitely somebody that, in front of us, was hyper-focused and wanted to work. Alvarez now views Burke's demeanor at the Withered pop-up in a different light. He remembers approaching Burke for an autograph and asking him about the lyrics to Afterlife that had overwhelmed him. Burke, he said, looked stunned. It was just like complete silence. Alvarez says, Burke appeared seized by some sort of fear, as if the question had reminded him of a ticking time bomb. As Alvarez, what is the sort of guilt that was like eating him alive? A missing girl. Burke and Rivera's Hernandez met online, either through a Discord server or on Instagram. As Burke himself told sheriff's deputies when they visited his West Hollywood home in February 2024, after her parents first reported her missing, prosecutors recovered chats dating back to 2022. Rivera's Hernandez was 11 then. A girl with big brown eyes who loved to sing and dance and lived with her parents and two older siblings in a modest stucco house in Lake Elsinore, a working-class exurb from 70 miles southeast of Los Angeles. Burke was 5 years older and also lived with his parents in a middle-class Houston suburb. A terminally online teenager, he was earning money from Fortnite gameplay montages he posted on YouTube and making his first forays into music. Once Burke moved to Los Angeles around the end of 2023, he and Rivas Hernandez met up in person, and the relationship turned physical, prosecutors say. They allege he first sexually abused Rivas Hernandez in November 2023 when she was 13 and he was 18. By then, he was a rising star with a major label deal who opened for SZA on her SOS tour. A trove of messages from that time, some of which were read in court during the preliminary hearing in the case, show Burke alternating between affection, playfulness, control, and cruelty in their intentions. On Valentine's Day 2024, Burke allegedly texted Rivas Hernandez that he would pick her up in Lake Elsinore that night. The two planned to move in together, and Burke told her it would be the most important day of your life next to the wedding day. According to texts read in court, they called the plan Operation Awesome. The next day, Rivas Hernandez's parents phoned the Riverside County Sheriff's Department to report that their daughter had run away. Call logs reviewed by Rolling Stone confirm. Her mother, Mercedes Martinez, posted a flyer on Facebook, missing, !!! It read in big bold letters, I'm distressed. She wrote in Spanish in the caption, I've already filed a report with the police. If you know anything, call me. Officials from both Riverside and LA County contacted Burke after finding his number in Rivera's Hernandez's phone numbers. In body cam footage in the LA deputy's visit to his home revealed in court, they told Burke that Rivas Hernandez was a 13-year-old runaway. He claimed he had no idea that she was a minor, insisting they only met once in person the previous November. On a recent Twitch stream, Isaiah Collins, one of Burke's closest friends and a stylist on the Withered tour, recalled seeing the missing person flyer. She said she texted the person who posted it and told them it was a photo of her friend's girlfriend. When the person replied that the girl was 13, Collins wrote back and said, what the fuck? She claimed she immediately confronted Burke, who told her Rivas Hernandez was 19, while producing some kind of proof. Collins declined on the stream to say what he showed her and declined to comment for the article. When Rivas Hernandez returned from home a month later, her parents confiscated her phone. Burke then allegedly visited Lake Elsinore and paid one of her classmates $1,000 to slip her a secret phone. In April, Rivas Hernandez's parents reported her missing again. Over the course of 1 year, she and Burke allegedly spent significant time together, even traveling to Las Vegas, London, and Texas. Burke's lawyers established through pretrial testimony that Rivas Hernandez's parents knew about some of the travel and had signed a notarized consent form allowing her to fly to London with him. Prosecutors say the extent of the relationship became clear only after Rivas Hernandez's death, which investigators recovered an old iPhone at Burke's residence and gained access to his digital accounts. They found dozens of photographs showing Burke sexually abusing Rivas Hernandez, often at his home. One photo shown in court depicted Rivas Hernandez wearing what looked like a diamond engagement ring on her left-hand finger, which had been tattooed in red cursive with the name David. Prosecutors say Burke later amputated that finger when he allegedly dismembered Rivas Hernandez's body. Burke and Rivas Hernandez broke up in November 2024, but the sexual abuse continued, prosecutors say. By March 2025, she appeared increasingly frustrated. "All we do is have sex and hang out. Man, I want more than that for myself," she texted Burke. On April 22nd, prosecutors say Burke and Rivas Hernandez got into a lengthy argument over text, in which she expressed jealousy over his relationship with Collins. During the exchange, Rivas Hernandez threatened to reveal their illicit relationship and destroy his career. She said she wanted to see him, and he agreed to send the car. What prosecutors say happened next reads like a horror script. At around 10:10 p.m. on April 23rd, Rivas Hernandez arrived at Burke's house, where he allegedly stabbed her to death and watched her bleed out. Prosecutors claim Burke then texted and called Rivas Hernandez's phone multiple times as he drove to a remote area of Santa Barbara, purportedly to dispose of evidence. They say the messages were part of a premeditated plan to cover up the murder. The next day, Burke did a radio interview and attended his album release party before flying to New York and Texas for Withered events. In early May, he allegedly ordered two chainsaws from Amazon and a third from Home Depot, and later dismembered Rivas Hernandez's body in a blue inflatable pool inside his three-car garage. After that, prosecutors allege he placed her remains in the back black cadaver bag and a garage bag and stacked them into the Tesla, which he loaded up with at least 11 air fresheners. Burke then parked the car around the corner from his house and left in late July for the North American leg of his Withered tour, which was scheduled to stretch into September. At his San Francisco tour opener and other stops, Burke went all in on the funeral theme. He had black hearse deliver a white coffin, ostensibly marked the symbolic death of the musical heir. That first night, he wore a pink Hello Kitty sweatshirt on stage, an eerie echo of the Hello Kitty sandals Rivas Hernandez was said to have been wearing when she allegedly ran away to be with him. He had been gone 38 days and played 24 shows before the Tesla was tagged and towed on September 5th. 3 days later, the tow yard manager called police saying the Tesla was emanating a foul odor and attracting flies. After news broke of the girl grisly discovery, Alvarez, like many fans, refused to believe Burke was involved. Now he says he feels sickened. "It's fascinating how a person can deceive you." Burke's friends and acquaintances who spoke with Rolling Stone were similarly disturbed. Some theorized that he was unstable to navigate the whiplash of going almost overnight from a deeply religious childhood home in Texas to the unsupervised playground of Los Angeles. With all the excesses afforded by his newfound fame and wealth. Everything happened so fast. I feel like he lost himself, says Santiago Pasco, who knew Burke back in Texas. He was real big on Christianity, and then that dissolved. His spirit and his whole appearance changed. He became a new person. In an interview 1 month after the alleged murder, Burke insisted the transition was super smooth. When he left home, he started going on tour, he said. I just treated everybody like they were behind the screens. I was able to kind of put out the shyness and the anxiety aside and be like, okay, real life is just Fortnite, even. Treat everybody like a video game. This is Fortnite right now. Okay, moving on to the next article. We're going to wrap up the last 10 minutes of this segment with the last couple pages of this issue. The Last Word by Mike D. The Beastie Boy talks about making his first solo album, Thank You, grieving Adam Yaut, growing up in New York City, and being a dad. Question. When did you know the time was right to make music again? I didn't. So how did you get here? I don't think I know. Once we were really in it, I had total immersion and joy in the creative process, just collaborating with people and not looking up for many hours, and then realizing, oh wow, we started a song here, and it's great. So there was a point when I realized, okay, I guess for right now, I need to be doing this. I didn't know that until I felt that. The Beastie Boys broke up when Adam Yaut died in 2012. What did you have to work through to make an album without him or Adam Horovitz? I needed the time for grieving process. With Yaut, there was so much intertwined about him. Being an older brother figure to me, he was what represented to us being in this band together. I had to go through all that. And then I also got the luxury of taking time to experience being a dad. What's the secret to getting into a solo album mentality? Ultimately, I had to be more of a leader. That was new for me. It's funny. I'm so hesitant to say I'm a leader. Maybe because the world we live in is dominated by the worst, most selfish examples of leadership. Who do you look to as leaders now? Younger groups. There are DIY laptop core groups like Ear and Bass Spectrum that I really like. It's exciting that people are pushing their laptops to make beautiful noise that music software is created to help make. You grew up in Manhattan. What's the most New York thing about you? Oh God, that's a long list. I'll tell you about the New York things I'm working on changing about myself. One is interrupting people. My family, we would talk over each other constantly. I think it was a cultural thing. I really felt like there wasn't enough time to shut up and listen. How do you relax now? Making this album, every break I took, I would spend time silently at a Buddhist center. That's where I got to have an openness for ideas. The other thing was being out in nature with my girlfriend, hiking and camping. In our world, where we have digital access to everything all the time, to unplug and experience the natural world is crucial. Were you able to get out of your head when making the album? In the beginning, I was just like, I'm in such a free place. I don't care what people think. And then I was committed to releasing it, and I realized, fuck, I really do care what people think. And I was devastated by it. All of a sudden, you realize that you're not impervious to all the opinions that the world's going to have about you, that you're too old, that you're too slow. Whatever you have to say doesn't mean anything anymore. How do you live with that anxiety? You just have to accept that's part of the mix. I think it's a privilege to care about what I'm putting out into the world, and baked into that is all the insecurity that comes with it. The Beastie Boys book is filled with stories about your teen years, going to clubs and drinking. Now that you're a dad, how do you see that freedom your parents gave you? Horovitz and I talk about it all the time. The New York we grew up with was way more dangerous than now. We had this incredible freedom that kids now could never understand. Literally, if you were a parent, you would be put in jail giving your kids the freedom that we had. Did you want to give your kids that same latitude? Yes, but they grew up

0: 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The material being read is the copyright property of the publications being read. Access to this program is solely for persons who cannot read the original printed version due to a visual impairment or other disability. By continuing to listen, you confirm that you have such a condition.
1: Overseen. Was she right? She's Joan Rivers. You're supposed to feel a little bit belittled. But I guess at the time I felt, oh, we don't get any points for being kind of clever? But that wouldn't be too on brand for Joan Rivers, so fair enough. This interview was conducted by Corey Grow. And the last couple pages were ads. So that's all we have for you today. I hope that you enjoyed today's reading. And thank you so much for listening to the Rolling Stone issue month, September 2026, which was read by me, Caitlin, for Valley iRadio.
2: My name is Cynthia Butler, reading These Jazz Era Phrases Totally Need to Make a Comeback. Baz Luhrmann's Gatsby reintroduced us to the quirky naivety of 20s slang. You can't help but feel sorry for old Gats, as he endearingly calls just about everyone old sport in a feeble attempt to seem refined. But something about the phrase makes it playful, evocative, and almost childlike. Same goes for most words and phrases from the jazz age. They're somehow just better. If the slang of an era is indicative of its general mood, and we're sure it must be, we children of the internet use way too many abbreviations. 20s language screamed amusement. Rather than teasing, you'd razz. Isn't that much more innocuous and fun? Rather than grassly describing a potential date as sexy, you'd call him the bee's knees, the ant's pants, or oddly, the caterpillar's kimono. These monikers perfectly capture the light, flirty feeling of new love. They're metaphorical rather than blunt, and they show off the figurative side of language, which is exactly why we should bring them back. Of course, it wasn't all silliness and repartee, as both Fitzgerald and Luhrmann's versions of the Great Gatsby reminded us. And whether or not the Prohibition era was as rousing as its language is up for debate, still, the sheer number of alcohol-related slang words tell us the jazz age was nothing if not a little spifflicated. We think these 11 slang phrases in the 20s should be resurrected immediately. Let us know what you think are the tiger spots and which are total applesauce. Dead soldier, an empty beer bottle, of course. This expressive phrase reminds partygoers of the solemnity of running out of drink. Giggle water, a synonym for any intoxicating beverage. A drink held to book of the same name, self-published in 1928, included recipes for Manhattans and dry martinis. Get in a lather. To get upset or worked up. Can't you just picture a slowly bubbling, foaming rage? Berries. Similar to the bee's knees, this word is used to indicate pleasing people and things, as in, that's the berries. Because what could be more pleasant than a handful of assorted berries? Horse feathers. An expletive used to discredit or decry the words of another. Alternatively, you should shout applesauce. Copacetic, used as a strongly positive affirmative. The origins of fuzzy. And this slang word may not fall under the delightful, playful category, but we appreciate its strangeness nevertheless. Razz, another word for teasing. We're glad that this word hasn't completely fallen out of use. Zoozle, a lovely way of proclaiming your drunkenness. Mind your potatoes, a goofy way of reminding a nosy friend to mind his own business. Guilt, a drink that warms its drinker. And nerds, this expression of amazement can be used in both positive and negative contexts. This is the end of the story.

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1: Welcome to the first in a planned series of stories adapted for radio audiences, performed for a live studio audience at the Lava Center, 324 Main Street in downtown Greenfield, Massachusetts. The program is made possible in part by support from Crossroads Cultural Council via Mass Cultural Council. It features a classic science fiction story, Alan Lang's homage to another classic science fiction author, Isaac Asimov. Alan Lang wrote science fiction, mystery, and speculative fiction from the early 1950s through the 1970s as Alan Kim Lang and Alan K. Lang. In the 2000s, he resumed writing stories as Alan Lang. Long out of print, much of his earliest work is now in the public domain and has been resuscitated by Project Gutenberg. This program spotlights one such story, I, Gardner. I, Gardner first appeared in Fantastic Science Fiction Stories in December of 1959. It's read by Chip Roughton and Nathan Michael Turovsky, with incidental music by Leo Huang. It is followed by a discussion with the studio audience.
2: Can the great first law fall? Could the great Dr. Ozoneff have been wrong? I had flown to Boston to sign Dr. Axel Ozoneff to a contract with my new fall television show, Point of View. I'd already recruited a cadre of intellectual fugalmen, but I needed Dr. Ozoneff as my program's sergeant major, as the catalyst who'd spark the seethings of his colleagues into the imaginative pyrotechnics that attract sponsors and build the big Trendex. Associate professor of cryptochemistry at the medical school, author of 33 books, maybe more, it had been a week since I last counted, a writer whose byline appeared on the contents page of a dozen magazines and journals regularly as their copyright notice, and a poet of considerable skill, Dr. Ozoneff was, besides, something of a television personality. Who but he could have invented an SF vignette live on camera, and have it subsequently published in a major magazine and three anthologies. I got out of the taxi at the foot of the hill. Ozoneff's home was at its summit, surrounded by a garden that threatened to pullulate into improper Bostonian jungle at any moment. As I walked up the brick pathway toward the house, between flowering trees that hinted the presence of tigers, the gardener stepped out to block my way. He was dressed in earth-stained overalls and wore gloves, a desiccated man tall and lean as a mystery figure in a Navajo sand painting. He held before him, like a twin-handled short sword, a pair of head shears. "Good morning," I said, sucking my belt buckle back from the points of the clippers. "I have an appointment to see Dr. Ozoneff."
3: I raised my sharp chin and stared at him, like an entomologist inspecting an impudent bedbug. "At what time had the master consented to see you, sir?"
2: I felt that the gardener's "sir" had a pejorative tone to it, pronounced the way it would be pronounced by, say, an injured enlisted man speaking to his injuring officer. "Dr. Ozoneff will see me at 10 o'clock. Put aside those clippers and let me pass. I shall certainly inform the doctor of your behavior." He held me at bay with the shears.
3: "I assure you, sir, that the master will neither see you nor hear ill of me. Be that as may, you're early. It is not yet 9:45. I can't allow you to burst in on the master betimes. Perhaps you'll wait here in the garden?"
2: I glanced at my watch. He was right, I was early. The taxi drive from Logan had taken less time than I budgeted. That's a first. With the feeling I was humoring a madman's whim, I remarked, "This is a lovely spot. It'll be a pleasure to spend 15 minutes in the midst of such beauty." The gardener
3: stared, as though gauging his sincerity.
2: Then he looked for a moment as though his leather face might bend into a smile.
3: "Indeed, sir. I've been told by horticulturalists of some note that I have the gift of the green thumb. It's a passion with me, this garden, and the master was himself most alive to the seduction of vegetable beauty. You should have visited us 3 days ago, sir. I had a band of 50 sacred lilies blooming all at once, those that flower only in the sabbatical year, standing like a field of obscene scarlet-tipped swords. For all their loveliness, I was told by our downwind neighbors these lilies smelled like a ruptured cesspool. If it is true about their odor, such flowers make a forceful moral sermon, sir, do they not?
2: Do you have no sense of smell? That would seem a considerable handicap to a gardener.
3: I can drink in beauty with my eyes. And since I cannot smell, the sting of the lily's sermon missed me. Here.
2: He gripped my arm with fingers which, though gloved, were hard as forceps.
3: You can see the lemon trees in bloom, a pleasing sight seldom come upon in these latitudes.
2: They're under glass?
3: That's the wonder of it. They're under the open sky, sir.
2: He led me to a line of bushes, twice the height of a man, unpruned, pale green of leaf, with reddish scion leaves deep inside the foliage. Sweet-smelling flowers tinted a delicate purple on their underpetals. Seeing them for the first time, I understood why the poet sang his dream of the land where they grow. Lemon trees. Outdoors. In Massachusetts. They're a new species, no doubt.
3: No, sir. I admit it's not easy to persuade lemons to thrive through New England snow and gale, but thrive these do. Don't step any nearer to them, sir, if you please. It is not healthy to be too intimate with these trees.
2: I'm not allergic to citrus fruit.
3: I'll grant you that, sir, not knowing your personal idiosyncrasies. But step no closer, or I will be forced to restrain you.
2: Seeing that the man was at least a little mad, I stood quite still and stared at the trees. The leaves, as I said, were rather pale, not at all the linoleum green of orange leaves. But the bushes looked quite healthy and breathed off a thin and lovely fragrance. Why do you consider your lemon trees dangerous?
3: The hurt is in the fertilizer I use. A little notion of my own, sir. About the roots of these lemon trees, like baked bricks to warm one's feet in bed in winter, I've planted a few capsules of a stuff no man may touch and not scorch his fingers badly.
2: Radioisotopes?
3: Yes, sir. Oh. When there is snow on the leaves, the roots of these trees bask in tropical soil and pump warm juice up to the winter branches. Now, sir, when I've stopped speaking, it will be just 40 seconds before 10 o'clock. If you've an appointment with the master, I dare not detain you. Walk up to the front door, open it, then go up the stairway. The master is in his study, the first room to your right at the top of the stairs.
2: The gardener turned from me with an abrupt about face and marched over to a box hedge to begin clipping at its green crew cut. Thank you, I said to his back. I retreated toward the door of the house, less apprehensive of radiation hazard from the lemons than of hedge clipper hazard from the half-mad gardener. I should have to caution Dr. Ozenef about this fellow. I entered the front door as I'd been instructed to and hurried up the stairway that bent down into the hall. The upper landing was lined with bookshelves bearing volumes in 6 languages, many of them translations of my host's scientific and fictive works. I rapped on the first door to my right and paused for reply. There was none. There was no sound of Ozenef's insatiable typewriter. Dr. Ozenef! I demanded, loudly enough to be heard anywhere in the house. There was still no answer. Worried lest the gardener might have become alarmed at my rapping and my shouting and come up the stairs after me with those shears of his, I turned the knob and entered Dr. Axel Ozenef's study. The study, like the landing, was lined with books. The man I'd come to see lay beside his silent typewriter. The blood pooled on his desk was just beginning to coagulate. The flock of sated flies who'd been disturbed by my entrance lumbered heavy-bellied round my head like a fleet of tankers. I flailed the carrion bugs away and stepped closer to the corpse. Osnef's head had been cleaved almost from his body. Something had split his spine in a single giant bite. His forehead rested in a pool of blood, surrounded by the tiny browning footprints of the flies. With the lucid calm of shock, I walked about the study searching for the telephone. It was not here. I went back to the landing and explored the other rooms. The telephone was in the bedroom. I looked up the number I required, still as calm as though I were arranging for a caterer, and picked up the phone, careless of my responsibility as first on scene to preserve fingerprints. I dialed Devonshire 8-1212. The sergeant on duty at the Emergency and Central Complaint Bureau answered crisply. I heard his pencil scratch as he recorded my name and Dr. Ozenef's address. "The killer is insane," I said. "Please hurry. I'm alone with a madman." I hung up and considered that word I'd used, alone. Dr. Axel Ozenef was only a few minutes dead, and already I'd ignored him in my senses of those present. Sic transit gloria mundi. I stood up from the bed and turned toward the door. The gardener's bony figure blocked the bedroom's exit. He'd come up the stairs, silent as a cat. He still held the head shears. Staring at them, I saw reddish-brown stains near the hinge, where the blades were joined together. It might have been rust.
3: You called the police.
2: Dr. Ozenef is dead.
3: I know. It was I who killed him.
2: Get away from me. I retreated between the beds, my artificial calm broken. He glanced down at the huge shears he held and lifted them.
3: He slammed the blades together. As easy as that. A man is such a tender, poor thing.
2: I backed toward the window of the bedroom, vastly preferring an unexplored two-story drop to remaining in this room with the murderer.
3: I didn't mean to frighten you, sir. I must admit you have reason to fear me. I am a monster. Now that I've breached the great first law, what sinfulness might I not find in me, sir?
2: He let the head shears fall to the carpet and stood quite still, like a mummy just unwrapped.
3: If I had tears, I'd blind me with them. If the lesser directive didn't hold my hand where the great law failed to, I'd close my consciousness. I am seeking the strength to do so, sir.
2: Why did you kill Dr. Ozenef? I asked, alert to keep the madman talking while the Boston police raced to capture him.
3: I was imperfect.
2: The best of us is, I answered him, permissive counseling.
3: But with all your weakness, you have poetry and progeny and history. I have none of these, nor even the pitiful gift of the sense of smell. I am colorblind as well, sir. Do you know that the blood spilled by my master in the next room looks to me like so much ink? Black ink, sir. I have spilled a good deal of ink in this house.
2: Why did you kill Dr. Ozenef? The gardener turned and walked from the room, leaving the head shears on the floor. I followed, kicking the shears under one of the beds. He'd entered the study and stood over the body of his employer.
3: I'd ask to be allowed to spend the day planting bougainvillea and red jasmine in the center of the garden, near my lemon trees. "Squamous epithelium," the master said. This was a favorite oath of his, sir. He said it was explosive enough to stir the swearer's viscera while not offending any hearer, however tender-eared.
4: Squamous epithelium, I can't let you spend all your time potting around in the garden. Get to work in that variable star article. We've got a deadline.
3: I was carrying the shears at the time, sir, just having come from the hedge. Something snapped within me, and I killed him.
2: I shuddered. When the lunatic quoted Dr. Ozneff's last words, his voice aped that of the dead man. A horrid mimicry from a murderer. Do you insist that you killed Dr. Ozneff because he wouldn't let you work in your garden?
3: When he said those words, I repeated the very first sin that ever was. I said to myself, non servium, I will not serve. The wall of the first law was down. It was only a short step from that disobedient thought to my master's murder.
2: I was impatient for the police to arrive and truss up the gardener. I wouldn't be safe till they did. I feared he might stop talking and realize that I was the only witness to his confession of murder. What does your talk of ink and deadlines mean? I asked. Do you write too?
3: The garden is only my life. I was made to write.
2: Perhaps I've read some of your work, I said, a phrase guaranteed to keep a writer talking.
3: If you've read many of my master's works, you've read some of mine. I wrote for him, with him, mysteries and science fiction and textbooks and essays. He'd poured his brain into mine, you understand. When I put words to paper, they were his words, though he might be sleeping when I wrote. The master had so much to say, sir, he couldn't say it all alone. What man alone could teach, could lecture, could carry on research in the arcana of rebellious cells? Who could write Bruon books a year? Compose learned essays for the journals while he invented as many as Abdagbrew stories for the SF Press in Sid Brew short months.
2: Talk sense, man, I said, afraid of the deterioration presaged by this nonsense word symptom of his mania. Bruon? Abdagbrew? Sid Brew?
3: Forgive me, sir. In my distraction, I forgot. I think in the binary system, of course, and did not stop to translate into decimal when I spoke. 5 books, I meant, and 36 stories in 12 short months.
2: If I understand your motives correctly, you killed Dr. Ozneff because he'd somehow forced you to write for him as a sort of slave scribe. He stole your writing from you to publish it under his own name. Am I correct in assuming this?
3: Not at all, sir. Can your right hand steal from your left? Can your liver cheat your spleen from its birthright?
2: He held his gloved hands toward me, palms up.
3: These are his hands, sir. I am he. I'm a mere extension of Dr. Axel Ozeneff's mind, a pseudopod of his intelligence. I am his creature, sir.
2: He dropped his hands to his sides.
3: And I, his creature, killed him.
2: There were sirens sounding down the street. You'll be taken care of. There are doctors who understand your sickness, who'll work to cure you.
3: Can your doctors heal the positronic brain that lost its hold on the great first law? Can your psychiatrist console me for the fact that my creator created badly? Do you have robo-psychologists to patch the chinks my maker left in my mental armor? No, human, you have not!
2: He stood glaring at me as the trio of sirens screamed toward the foot of the hill and stopped. As heavy footsteps rattled up the walk. As the front door slammed open.
3: I believe that I'll now be able to do what I must.
2: He tugged the glove from his right hand. I saw the glint of steel as he balled a fist like a sledgehammer.
3: The shame to be the first of my kind and a failure.
2: He hammered his fist down upon the apex of his skull. The roof of his head bent inward. There was a sputtering of sparks, and the gardener's eyes went dead. His arm dropped to his side. He was lifeless as his master at the

0: So any reactions, response, thoughts to the play?
1: First, I'm amazed that, what's your name?
2: Nathan.
1: Nathan stuck around so long.
2: Oh, my character doesn't have a name. My name is Nathan. The character is basically just Faye Dunaway and Network. The character's just this like horrible, I mean, he's not even talent on this show, he's a producer, by the end what we kind of realized as we were rehearsing is the guy's main interest in the gardener is ratings. Right. Fundamentally, like, oh, this is going to make great, you know, this is going to play really well in like a kind of what in Britain they call after the watershed, like kind of blood and guts type.
1: As long as you live through it.
2: Well, yeah, that is the question. Yeah.
3: Well, he starts the story with a sinister tilt by characterizing the gardener as being this monster. And I couldn't yet see what it was except for his lack of expression or lack of gesture that he was a monster. I just thought he was protecting his master. And I didn't know that he was a robot till the very end.
4: Okay.
3: I didn't see that coming.
2: I mean, fundamentally, early on, I think my character just doesn't like poor people. Like, you know, like he's this like PR flack from God knows where, you know, in probably L.A. And you know, he sees this like kind of, you know, townie working in, you know, someone's garden. And you know, I think he probably just has like kind of a classist jerk reaction to that. I enjoy playing this character, but again, what became clearer and clearer over the course of rehearsals is he's a real SOB.
0: Other responses or reactions or thoughts to the story?
4: So you didn't realize he was a robot until the end?
5: Right.
4: That's good.
6: I didn't either.
4: Oh, really? Okay.
2: I think sci-fi.
6: I've also not read the Asimov that it's a nod to. So,
4: but I wondered if iRobot, iGardner.
2: Yeah,
4: if that was a giveaway.
2: I think sci-fi readers in the 50s. I don't think it would have worked as a twist for them. The question would have just been, when does the other character figure out what's going on here? More of a dramatic irony than a twist per se.
1: How close is it to the Asimov? You know.
5: That's an embarrassing question.
1: I don't think I know.
5: I haven't read it either.
6: I
5: might have read it, you know, 50 years ago, but I haven't read it recently.
2: iRobot's longer, I think. It's like, I mean, it's not like a poem or anything, but it's a short novel, I think.
3: Well, I love the sinisterness, and I love the backdrop. The description of the garden is so lovely. You see it very clearly. And so there's that dual thing going on, this beautiful surroundings, a wealthy person who's devoted his life to science, and I didn't think he was going to be murdered. I thought it was going to be science fiction, not a mystery novel. But it wasn't mystery because the robot immediately confesses to it. It felt like it was a robot of the 50s because it would be monstrous because we'd never even know it was a robot now. They're getting so close to humanity.
4: Right, yeah.
0: So the idea also of using the radioactive element to heat the lemons in a time when nuclear power was, you know.
3: The birth of.
2: 1959.
0: Yeah, so clearly of its time in that way.
2: Yeah.
6: And in hindsight, after we know that it is a robot partially created with this prime directive, that moment of the robot blocking the human from the radioactive danger is, you know, in hindsight, it's a clear moment that, I'm supposed to protect humans, and so I'm going to threaten you with these shears, lest you get too close to the radioactivity.
2: Right, and yet
6: the robot's struggling with this prime directive, a threat.
2: You're kind of manhandling me. You're kind of body checking me. So there is, I think, a kind of a sublimated passive aggression, even to the, like you say, the prime directive, the first law, attempts to protect me. Even that's kind of showing up as know, I'm gonna maybe rough you up a little bit.
0: Yeah, I kind of call to mind when robots are asking me to prove that I'm not a robot.
2: Mm-hmm. Oh, like online, like yeah,
4: that's
2: uh-huh.
4: funny.
2: Yeah.
1: Oh, okay.
6: And no, pick these fire hydrants too.
2: Yeah, yeah.
6: And then these ones.
5: I think what strikes me about it is how contemporary the issues are in it, and you know, that we're having these conversations about AI and what's the role of AI going to be in our lives, and we're having these questions about the ethics of the people who create
2: mm-hmm.
5: these systems, and do these systems have consciousness, or are they capable of it? And all of these themes are in this story from decades ago.
3: Mm-hmm. Amazing, the foresight.
5: Yeah.
3: Yeah.
5: Yeah.
0: And we saw a show, was it in 2000, where somebody was predicting that robots would be self, or machines would be self-programming
2: mm-hmm.
0: by 2025.
5: Yeah, yeah, his line was, you know, by 2025, all bets are off, because
1: yeah.
5: the computers will be able to talk to each other worldwide, and who knows what will happen. We don't seem to, as far as we know, be at that moment yet, but
2: mm.
5: it certainly feels close.
6: Well, one of the things I was before you brought up AI, I was thinking, I wonder, you know, so in this story, the AI checks itself, but does our AI have such self-checks?
5: Well, something I was reading, and I wish I could be more articulate about what it was, but it was, I think it was, it might have been in the New Yorker, but it's about these two basic systems that are competing commercially now, and one of them has that sort of built-in ethic,
2: mm-hmm.
5: and the other one doesn't.
2: I think the Anthropic one is the one
5: exactly.
2: that does.
5: Yeah.
2: Yeah, Claude,
5: yeah.
2: the... Yeah.
5: Yeah, Claude, right. Claude is...
2: The one that's, like, trying to play nice with, you know, the company is kind of trying to play nice with, you know, like, basic
5: mm-hmm.
2: ethics,
5: right.
2: basically. I mean...
5: And friends of mine online are doing things like asking
2: yeah.
5: Claude about, you know, these issues, and Claude is very,
2: mm-hmm.
5: very reasoned and also very human-sounding,
2: yeah.
5: you know.
2: And then you have, like, the Elon Musk one, Grok or whatever it's called, where in, like, two or three prompts you can get it to... You know, you can get it to start calling itself Hitler.
5: Yeah, yeah.
0: Well, which of course calls to the question of who's programming or who is arranging
2: mm-hmm.
0: for what information goes into this AI
2: mm-hmm.
0: that leads it to respond and act as it does.
2: Right, which in this story sort of makes you wonder, you know, like, what were Axel Ozenev's attitudes about violence, dominance, control? I mean, you deny, you know, that he was, you know, like, he was enslaving you and forcing you to do anything, but he kind of was, I think.
5: Well, that's why you
3: characterize
5: right?
3: them as kind of blending. I want to play with a word I don't fully understand yet, which is singularity, which is what the robot here has taken off and decided that he's going to kill the guy, which I think singularity is the thinking robots, AI, are going to follow, be benevolent to humans, and that's singularity. But when they go off on their own and they do things we don't want them to do, there's no singularity. They've taken off. Like I said, I'm playing with that word.
5: Yeah.
3: But it was complicated here already in this story by the fact that he protects the human from the lemon, but he kills his master. I mean, that's taking off on your own, right? Making your own decision. And
5: but he characterizes it as something in him breaking.
3: Breaking,
5: you know,
3: yes.
5: So it's like not his, it's not premeditated.
3: That's true.
5: It's
3: an emotional reaction,
5: which
3: robots have emotions.
5: Which he's not supposed to have, which is why he's angry at his creator for leaving that flaw.
1: Yeah.
0: So what was the first sin?
4: I think it's denial of God, right? It's like, I am God.
2: Lucifer falling.
4: I'm not going to serve you.
2: Non-serviam is from the way that was traditionally, like, theologically written about Lucifer just as an angel, you know, declining to yeah. serve as creator.
0: But you identified a first sin here as you disobeyed.
6: As disobedience.
2: Yeah.
4: Disobedience, yeah.
5: To the creator.
2: Yeah.
0: Right.
3: And is the scientist the creator?
5: Mm-hmm.
3: Okay.
2: For the gardener.
5: Yeah. The gardener.
3: Yeah.
1: One thing, the tool was called a head shear?
5: Hedge shear.
1: Oh, hand shear. Because I kept hearing head shear.
2: Yeah.
1: Oh, that makes sense.
2: I mean, it did shear someone's head. It very much, that was an important thing that happened was when it was used to shear someone's
1: head. Head shear,
2: but,
1: of course,
2: yeah.
1: That makes sense. It's funny that I
5: I'll never garden without that image.
2: I mean, I was using a weed whacker just earlier today, and I knew I'd be doing this evening. I was actually kind of thinking, what first of this story where he just takes a weed whacker to the guy and the little lot, you know, the fishing line type thing. Yeah.
6: As far as this as a radio show, the contrast in voices was terrific.
2: Oh, thank
6: yeah,
2: you.
6: Yeah,
5: it was very good.
1: Yeah.
6: Yeah.
1: Yeah. I can't wait to hear it with, you know, the whole full thing.
3: Yeah, so
5: yeah.
3: I think the intonation was just perfect, too.
1: Yeah.
3: It just set it up for something sinister. Yeah, yes.
2: It's almost gothic.
3: Yeah.
2: You know, like he goes into the old house where there's a grisly murder and
5: mm-hmm.
2: there's the Bostonian jungle of the garden. Great. Yeah. There's the weird radioactive lemons. It's like...
0: It's very Twilight Zone.
2: Yeah. I think Dr. Rosenef obviously is Isaac Asimov, but I think there's a little bit of Rod Serling in there too, with like coming up with these stories on TV off the top of his head that are just as good as anything in published magazines.
6: You did the narration in an interesting way. So there wasn't a third actor doing narration. They narrated themselves in a way.
3: Mm-hmm.
6: And in one couple cases, you actually split the sentence or the paragraph.
3: Yes.
6: Mm-hmm.
3: That
6: was interesting.
3: Was great.
6: Yeah. Mm-hmm. I think that was a good thing to sort of keep you like paying attention. It's like, oh, what's going on?
5: Yeah. Yeah, that's actually a way of approaching a story that a group called Book It in Seattle, Washington has developed to a high art. And,
6: huh.
5: and I was around when they were forming that company. So,
2: No, sorry, I've been talking quite a lot.
0: So I'm wondering what questions the story raised. And what questions are you sitting with?
6: I keep coming back to the contemporary AI and... This story, other science fiction that I've read that centers around AI, all portray it as having embedded in the programming this sort of benevolence
2: mm-hmm.
6: towards humans or some kind of a directive that it is to serve and benefit humankind. And if that goes awry, it's because it goes awry. And I just keep coming back to our present day, very real, very present AI that, as far as I know, is simply programmed to better itself and advance more and more. And at least in the news, I have not heard about any such programmatic guardrails, much less legislative guardrails around it.
5: Well, I think it does get discussed in terms of Anthropic versus Grok.
2: Yeah.
6: Yeah. They're,
2: or ChatGPT, which is the other.
5: Yeah.
6: I mean, that's.
2: Grok's kind of easy to poke fun at because it's a stupid Elon Musk thing, but ChatGPT is the other really big one.
0: Well, the question, one of the things you said, Rochelle, about the idea that it's to benefit humans.
6: Yes.
0: But is there one action that benefits all humans, or some
6: right.
0: humans,
6: and how is that
0: and
6: defined?
0: Who are we?
6: Right. Clearly, right now, it's benefiting some humans
0: at the expense of other humans.
6: Right.
2: People
6: and even the guard, you know, even those from. I mean, not that I've followed it super closely, but even the Anthropic and everybody else debate. Like, my understanding is that's more around, like, how much the AI is allowed to do on its own versus having a human, you know, backup mm-hmm. to the AI's mm-hmm. decisions.
4: A driver in the seat of
6: right.
4: a self-driving car.
6: Right, yeah. versus, mm-hmm. But not necessarily, as far as I understand, not necessarily the decisions that the AI is proposing being fundamentally guided by some set of ethics or morals. I might be wrong about that.
1: And who's watching all of that?
4: Yeah. Mm-hmm. Yeah.
1: I mean, there's so much intelligence going on there.
2: Chip, I would. I've been talking a lot more than you. I would enjoy hearing your thoughts on some of this as the person who gave life to the.
1: As the robot.
2: Yeah, to the steel of the gardener, with his head shears.
4: With his head shears. Yeah. Okay. Not to put me on the spot or anything.
2: Sorry.
4: No.
1: Why did you do it?
3: Preparing it.
4: Why?
3: Preparing for the character, what went through your head, what had to change, or from your own feelings about it.
4: I keep coming back to Hal from 2001. Mm-hmm. Mm-hmm. I'm sorry, Dave. You know, it, it was right there, you know.
6: Yeah.
4: And that was 69 or something, I don't know.
3: Yeah.
4: But just the notion, it we create these things, and who's God? Yeah, who's in charge here? And when does the machine say, yeah, I'm not going to do that. It's not. I'm looking out for myself. Or, you know, you wonder if they all get together somewhere in a bar, AI, and just like, yeah, we'd be a lot better off with all these people, you know?
2: Yeah. Your guys at Anthropic, they're kind of okay, but my guy made me call myself Mecha Hitler. He's just a dirt.
4: Right, yeah. What do we do about that? You know? I don't know. It's so terrifying that it's hard to look at for very long, you know?
0: And Alan wrote this in 59.
5: Well, yeah. It was published in 59. He might have written it in 58.
0: So that's... where's the math? 42, 60 years ago? 80 years ago?
2: Yeah.
0: My math
2: over 60. Yeah, 66, 67 years
0: ago. So I just, you know, had this notion of, so 60 years from now.
2: Yeah.
0: You know, so the people who are writing now presumably are throwing mm-hmm. their nets some distance in the future. Coming up with what they're imagining mm-hmm. either their greatest fears are or their speculations about mm-hmm. where things might go right or wrong. Sort of an interesting...
4: And there's a chicken and egg thing there too, because, yeah. you know, we seem to be creating these things that were created by science fiction mm-hmm. 50, 60 years ago are becoming true. And,
0: well, cell phones
2: yeah.
0: and
4: right,
0: Star Trek.
4: Yeah. yeah.
2: And then conversely, Ray Bradbury, towards the end of his life, was very troubled by that. He used to say, you know, I'm not trying to predict the future, I'm trying to stop it. Mm-hmm. And evidently wasn't working.
5: Mm-hmm. One of the things that I think is interesting about a lot of Alan's stories is that sense of ethics that runs through them. And without going into other stories, other than the Dodgem one that I mentioned, mm-hmm. is one that he wrote much more recently, which has to do with self-driving cars having more of a conscience than the people who were programming the cars to do something wrong. And mm-hmm. so the robots who take that dictum seriously to not harm humans become the kind of heroes mm-hmm. of some of his stories. Mm-hmm. You know.
4: Interesting.
3: Was he a scientist or a writer?
5: He was a writer.
3: He was a writer, and this
5: yeah.
3: was his imagination.
0: But fascinating about science.
5: Yeah.
0: And a research, I mean, he was...
3: He did his
0: he
3: research
0: did a lot
3: in science.
0: Of digging.
3: He's very interested mm-hmm. in science, but he was essentially a writer. He wasn't drawing from the work he did as a scientist.
5: No, when I met him, he was a blood bank technician, so he was a phlebotomist. But just with an insatiable curiosity
3: yeah.
5: and a love of language, and
3: yeah.
5: He had a personal dictionary mm-hmm. that had a notebook for each letter and collected interesting words.
2: Wow. Squamous epithelium.
5: Squamous epithelium. That was great.
2: The phlebotomy, that's interesting because of how I think one of the best, just on like a writing level, one of the best parts of this is how the kind of sticky visceralness of the blood with the footprints of the flies.
3: Yeah.
2: So it's cool. Yeah. It's cool to hear that. Yes, this background of working with like blood as a substance professionally.
5: Yeah, he was who I first learned about blood types from, for example.
3: It's funny, we're talking about all these precursors to this idea, and I'm thinking of Frankenstein's monster.
4: Mm. Yeah. Yeah.
3: Mm-hmm. Were the things before then? Wasn't that kind of a first of its kind thing in the terms of the theme of man creating something?
2: Well, there's the golem in Jewish folklore.
0: Yeah,
2: I think Frankenstein's monster is probably one of the earliest non-Jewish examples.
3: Oh, interesting.
0: No, Adam and Eve might qualify.
2: Honestly, yeah. Mm-hmm.
5: Yeah.
3: Oh, creation, okay, something being created that goes beyond it was intended to do. Oh,
5: yeah.
3: Fascinating.
0: So I wondered about previous visitors to the estate and what their experience was like.
4: Right. They're all stacked up in the shed.
3: He's scary. He's just scary.
2: Don't sell yourself short. This was the first and only time. They just had
7: that's
2: to.
7: What he said.
2: They just had to deal with. They just had to deal with a kind of off-putting gardener.
5: It was self-defense.
6: Mm-hmm. Did the gardener think before doing itself in that? He was actually setting you up to take the fall.
4: Oh, wow. Gosh.
2: I didn't even consider that. Oh, my God. Oh,
4: that's good.
2: Chip, you really screwed
5: that
2: me.
5: That might be a good place to end this.

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This article and others like it can be found on the resources section on their website. Hobbies and self-improvement. 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User-friendly code blocks that snap together allow even beginners to quickly create working apps. Readers will also learn about young inventors already using their own apps to make a difference in their communities, such as the girls from Moldavo, whose app helps alert residents when local well water is contaminated, or the boys from Malden, Massachusetts, whose app lets users geotag potholes to alert City Hall when repairs are needed. With this inspiring guide, curious young dreamers can become real inventors with real-world impact. 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A Birdsong Tutor for Visually Handicapped Individuals, by Lang Elliott. DB 29485, and available as barred download. An auditory guide to the sounds made by birds and other wildlife.
following an introduction to a variety of natural sounds, including a full mixed chorus of woodland birds, Lane conducts different field trips to acquaint us with various habitats of the sound makers. With practice, the listener will be able to identify singers from the eastern United States and Canada. 2013. Blind Ambition: How to Envision Your Limitless Potential and Achieve the Success You Want, by Patricia Walshfishen. 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Woman shares her story of losing her sight due to a pediatric brain tumor and surgical complications, and her road to becoming an award-winning computer engineer and champion paratriathlete, discusses the way she motivates herself through her goal-setting system of Fuel, Fire, Blaze. 2015. 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A nationally ranked chess player presents a guide for those new to the game. Includes an overview of the board, pieces, and rules, along with basic strategies and tactics that allow a player to control the board. Think multiple moves ahead and achieve checkmate. 2018. The Complete Book of Fishing: Tackle, Techniques, Species, Bait, by John Wilson. 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Five expert fishermen present a guide to many aspects of their sport: types of tackle and bait, various techniques, popular species, and how to read the water. Emphasizes English approaches, but notes comparison with North American waters. Includes tips on finding good spots. 1997. 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Award-winning wood carver draws on 30 years experience to explain his craft, provides a short history of wood carving, then discusses wood characteristics and types and the selection of tools and sharpening stones, covers safety tips and basic to complex techniques, includes 7 step-by-step projects designed to teach various skills. 2008. 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

0: This broadcast service is provided by Valley iRadio. The material being read is the copyright property of the publications being read. Access to this program is solely for persons who cannot read the original printed version due to a visual impairment or other disability. By continuing to listen, you confirm that you have such a condition.
1: DB50873 BR12802 and available as barred download. Prolific best-selling horror novelist describes his writing technique and gives tips for aspiring authors. King also discusses pertinent events from his childhood and tells of the near-fatal accident in 1999 when he was hit by a truck while taking his daily walk. Some Strong Language, bestseller, 2000. Salt, fat, acid, heat. Mastering the Elements of Good Cooking by Salman Nosrat. DB19225BR24300. This is in process and available as barred download. In the tradition of the joy of cooking and how to cook everything comes salt, fat, acid, heat, an ambitious new approach to cooking by a major new culinary voice. Chef and writer Salman Nosrat has taught everyone from professional chefs to middle school kids to author Michael Pollan to cook using her revolutionary yet simple philosophy. Master the use of just four elements: salt, which enhances flavor, fat, which delivers flavor and generates texture, acid, which balances flavor, and heat, which ultimately determines the texture of food, and anything you cook will be delicious. By explaining the hows and whys of good cooking, salt, fat, acid, heat will teach and inspire a new generation of cooks how to confidently make better decisions in the kitchen and cook delicious meals with any ingredients, anywhere, at any time. Provided by publisher, 2017. What I talk about when I talk about running. Haruki Murakami. DB67781 and available as barred download. Author of The Wind Up Bird Chronicle. DB046636 explains his abrupt decisions to take up writing and then running. Describes practicing over the following 23 years, progressing from jogs to triathlons. Discusses ways his writing life differs from the cozy homemade void of his sport. Originally published in Japanese, 2008.
2: This is Deb O from Northampton. 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
3: Hi, my name is Kathy Sullivan, and I've been volunteering at Valley Eye Radio. 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
4: Hello, my name is Ethan Gagnon. This article is from the National Geographic. Deaths from this cancer can now be virtually eliminated. Doctors are thrilled about the latest research out of the UK showing the remarkable efficacy of the HPV vaccine. Here's What We Know by Alexandra Frost, published June 26, 2026. It's the fourth leading type of cancer for women across the world. But new research shows that cervical cancer has met its match. The human papilloma

0: HPV vaccine, Gardasil 9, was the subject of a just published study in the UK demonstrating a remarkable and rare 100% decrease in cancer deaths. For the doctors fighting this cancer, which has a 5-year mortality rate of just over 31%, the news is a refreshing affirmation that the medical community is making strides. The vaccine in the study is the same one given in the US. The study was published in The Lancet on June 17th, and lead researcher Peter Saseny, professor of cancer epidemiology at Queen Mary University of London and director of the Cancer Research UK Cancer Prevention Trials Unit at the same school, called the results a little surprising. This is because the study showed that in the age 20 to 24 group, where 20% had been given the vaccine of HPV, there wasn't a single death from cervical cancer. I was expecting to see a fall in deaths from cervical cancer, but I was not expecting to see zero deaths for 5 years running, he says. I was absolutely delighted. Here's what researchers found and what it means for the future of HPV and cervical cancer. The study's findings: 100% reduced death rate for cervical cancer. The study itself considered data from 2001 to 2024 in women from 3 age groups, 20 to 24, 25 to 29, and 30 to 34. Since most from the youngest group had been vaccinated at age 12 or 13, this was the first group to have the most access to the vaccine. Older groups had different access, as some were offered the vaccine up to age 18 and chose to get it. In the 25 to 29 age group, there was a 100% decrease in deaths to zero as well, and for those with less access or awareness of the vaccine, in the 30 to 34 group, a 63% decrease. The effect is huge, says Saseny. We have reduced deaths from cancer of the cervix by at least 80%. Of course, since this was an observational study, he warns that in practical applications, zero doesn't mean there's no chance of death. I would not be surprised if there are one or two deaths in this age group when the data are available for 2025, he says. But the public health community set out to greatly reduce cancer of the cervix and deaths from cancer of the cervix, and they have accepted just that. The reason for this stunning level of effectiveness is likely because the vaccine generates a very strong immune response, which is durable. The vaccine is being given before exposure, and also because the 9-valent vaccine covers the type that causes over 90% of cervical cancers, adds Andrea Tufano-Sugarman, gynecologic medical oncologist at Memorial Sloan Kettering Cancer Center in Comic, New York, on Long Island. In addition to this study, an analysis released in May 2026 from the University of Minnesota's Center for Infectious Disease Research and Policy found that HPV vaccines are effective and safe for patients, preventing precancers and cervical cancer, along with potentially providing protection against additional HPV-related cancers. The worldwide analysis included 121 studies and suggested even a single vaccine dose can protect against HPV infection. May 2024 research published in the British Medical Journal showed that almost 30,000 women in England between the ages of 20 and 64 receive a diagnosis of cervical cancer between January 2006 and June of 2020. Additionally, more than 335,000 women were diagnosed with SYN3, a precancerous cell change in the cervix that leads to cervical cancer. With the introduction of the HPV vaccine, the research found that girls who were vaccinated between the ages of 12 and 13 had an 83.9% reduction in cervical cancer diagnoses compared to unvaccinated women. Likewise, the same girls had a 94.3% reduction in SYN3 diagnosis. The history of the HPV vaccine. Well, in 2006, the first version of the Gardasil vaccine was approved for girls and young women in the U.S. And in 2014, Gardasil 9, which is a newer version, was approved by the Food and Drug Administration, FDA. Today, the Mayo Clinic suggests both girls and boys receive the vaccine around age 11 or 12, or ideally before they are sexually active. Gardasil 9 is approved for ages 9 to 45, and those already diagnosed with HPV can still benefit from it. The vaccine is what Robert Frank, pediatrician at Cincinnati Children's Hospital Medical Center and director of the Vaccine Research Center there, explains to his patients as a vaccine to prevent cancer. St. Jude's Children Research Hospital shares it prevents infection from 9 types of cancer-causing HPV. Cervical cancer can take years to develop after an HPV infection, Frank adds. In addition, 2/3 of head and neck cancers come from HPV, and the vaccine can help with those too, including throat cancer from oral sex, as well as other cancers in STI-infected areas, such as the vagina, anus, penis, and vulva. Finally, and most convincingly for young boys and men considering the vaccine, Frank says it helps prevent genital warts. Access and misinformation. Well, since the vaccine's development, doctors like Frank have been encouraging patients to take the vaccine due to such high success rates. But in the U.S., only around 63% have taken both required doses, according to September 2025 research published in Lancet Regional Health Americas. Frank says patients battling against myths around it causing infertility and even making kids sexually active, they are both unfounded claims. While Americans in the U.S. fight misinformation globally, it's more of an issue with access, not acceptance of the vaccine around the world. There are also implications for underserved areas, both on the global and national scale, says Tufano Sugarman. To moms and dads, this is motivation, she says. In the U.S., HPV vaccine series completion in 13 to 17-year-olds is only about 65%. Much less than England's 90% coverage. Of course, there is room for improvement, and it's not room we can't afford to forego. What do experts want you to know about the vaccine now? Frank shares that this new study might help inform patients of the full positive effects HPV can have going forward. Stephanie Alamina, gynecologic oncologist at Dana-Farber Cancer Institute and Brigham and Women's Hospital right in Boston, says that this means everyone, and I mean everyone, should get the vaccine. The more people are vaccinated, the more herd immunity there is, and the lower the rates of all HPV-related cancers. She adds that the news is so exciting because for roughly 20 years, physicians have waited for these expected results. For those currently eligible for the vaccine, this data turns a theoretical recommendation into a life-saving one, says Pinder. If a child is vaccinated at age 12 or 13, their risk of dying from cervical cancer before age 30 is essentially zero. However, this new research doesn't change the current treatment options for those already living with cervical cancer or precancer. While we must aggressively focus on expanding access to screening, secondary prevention, and high-quality oncologic care, we cannot abandon or lose sight of championing innovations for the women who are currently navigating the disease, Pinder says. Although there is still much work to be done, This week, the cancer and global health communities are taking the zero-death research as a win. Pinder says, the single most vital statistic is zero. Thanks for listening. I'm Ethan Gagnon.
1: Hello, I'm Bruce Mitchell, and this article comes from the National Geographic. The surprising ways exercise helps the body fight cancer. A landmark study suggests physical activity can help cancer patients live longer, and scientists are learning why by Kathy Nelson. Published June 9, 2026. For decades, doctors have recommended exercise to help cancer patients manage treatment side effects and improve their quality of life. But a landmark new study suggests exercise doesn't just help cancer patients feel better, it may help keep cancer from returning. The 2025 Challenge Trial, published in the New England Journal of Medicine, was the first large randomized control study to test whether a structured exercise program could improve long-term outcomes for colon cancer patients after they had completed surgery and chemotherapy. After a medium follow-up of 8 years, patients with stage 2 and 3 colon cancer who participated in the program had a 28% lower risk of disease recurrence, a new primary cancer, or death than those who received exercise education alone. They also had a 37% lower risk of death from any cause. According to the study authors, the magnitude of the survival benefit was similar to that seen with many approved cancer drug therapies. The findings mark a turning point for the growing field of exercise oncology. While no one is suggesting exercise should replace standard cancer treatments, mounting evidence suggests it should be integrated into standard cancer care alongside these therapies, says Charlene Gill, an oncologist at the University of British Columbia and a co-author of the Challenge Trial. The conventional pillars of cancer treatment are surgery, radiation, and chemotherapy, with everything else being supportive, says Gill. Exercise has moved from not supporting that fight, but having the ability to change the outcome of that fight. The results are remarkable, says Melinda L. Irwin, deputy director of the Yale Cancer Center, and Susan Dwight Bliss, associate dean of research at Yale School of Public Health. Beyond demonstrating a statistically significant benefit, she says, the study found an effect large enough to meaningfully improve patients' lives. The shift has created a burgeoning interest in exercise oncology, including the 2024 formation of the International Society of Exercise Oncology, and the growing number of facilities worldwide offering structured exercise programs for cancer patients. Some experts now envision a future in which an exercise prescription becomes as routine as other parts of a cancer treatment plan. How does exercise help make the body inhospitable to cancer? Researchers are still working to understand exactly how exercise influences cancer outcomes. One reason cancer is so difficult to fight is that cancer cells are notoriously adept at evading detection by the immune system. But evidence increasingly suggests physical activity affects several biological pathways that help create a less hospitable environment for tumors. The idea is not that exercise directly cures cancer on its own, but that it may help create a physiological environment that is less favorable for cancer growth and more supportive of the body's natural anti-tumor defenses, says Irwin. Exercise appears to strengthen the body's surveillance system by increasing the activity of immune cells, including natural killer cells and T cells that seek out and destroy abnormal cells. One study hypothesized that exercise might alter tumor microenvironments, making cancer cells less effective at maintaining barriers that prevent immune cells from entering and destroying them. Exercise may also affect cancers driven by hormones and metabolic pathways, such as breast cancer, which can be associated with high estrogen levels. Regular aerobic exercise decreases levels of circulating estrogen in pre- and postmenopausal women and helps reduce fat tissue, the primary source of estrogen production in the postmenopausal women, explains Gill. Exercise also helps regulate insulin-like growing factor 1, IGF-1, a hormone involved in self-growth that has been linked to increased cancer risk when elevated. Physical activity can also improve insulin sensitivity, helping counter a metabolic state associated with higher cancer risk and poor outcomes. Researchers hope to better understand those mechanisms in the next phase of the Challenge trial, which will analyze participants' blood sample to identify the biological changes associated with exercise. What researchers still don't know. Despite the excitement surrounding exercise oncology, researchers caution that many important questions remain unanswered. One of the biggest is, what type of exercise provides the greatest benefit? Most research to date has focused on the benefits of aerobic exercise, with one study concluding that the moderate intensity endurance exercise was the most effective form for preventing cancer metastases. But only limited research has been done on the benefits of resistance or combined training. Researchers are also still trying to determine the optimal dose. Participants in Challenge trial completed about 150 minutes of moderate intensity exercise each week, but scientists do not yet know whether smaller amounts could provide similar benefits, says Irwin. Then there's the question of what types and stages of cancer might benefit from exercise. So far, research has focused on localized colon, breast, and prostate cancers. Are these results applicable to other cancers? We don't know yet, says Gill. But it's not unreasonable to extrapolate these findings to other cancers. If patients have more active or advanced disease, it becomes more difficult to extrapolate the result that exercise may extend life. Exercise oncology is growing, but access remains limited. At Manhattan's Memorial Sloan Kettering Cancer Center, patients can be referred to a specialized exercise oncology program as soon as they are diagnosed with cancer, says Jessica Scott, who's the director of the exercise oncology program. There, exercise physiologists develop individualized plans that can continue through treatment and recovery, adapting recommendations based on a patient's fitness level, risk factors, and challenging needs. Programs like this are becoming increasingly common. An estimated 2,100 cancer exercise programs exist in the U.S. at hospitals, universities, affiliated facilities, or community settings, yet access remains one of the field's biggest challenges. The American Society of Clinical Oncology recommends that patients engaged in regular aerobics and resistance exercises during the treatment. The American Society of Clinical Oncology recommends that patients engaged in regular aerobic and resistance exercise during treatment. But exercise has not yet been incorporated into standard of care guidelines in the United States. This year, the European Society for Medical Oncology adopted exercise as guideline therapies for localized colon cancer. That means insurance typically won't cover programs So patients need to rely on institutional funding or pay out of pocket, says Scott. That shift will likely take years. But Gill argues patients do not need to wait for health systems to catch up. Everyone can take control of this part of their journey by doing just 150 minutes a week of brisk walking or any activity they enjoy, she says. It might not happen tomorrow, but Scott says the goal is to have exercise oncology sessions be as routine for cancer patients as cardiac rehabilitation is for heart patients. My dream is every single patient diagnosed with cancer will have access to a program and an individualized exercise prescription, says Scott. I'm Bruce Mitchell.
2: Hello there. This is Dondi with Valley Eye Radio. I'll be reading an article from the National Geographic, written by Sabrina Malhi and published September 24th, 2026. Are we treating PMOS all wrong? This metabolic syndrome is one of the leading causes of infertility, yet doctors often just tell women to lose weight. Will a new name usher in a new era of care? When Megan Rodriguez was 24, she came to a crossroads with her health. She had gained 40 pounds after getting a birth control injection. That, coupled with a flare-up of cystic acne, signaled to her that something was wrong. Her gynecologist ran labs showing what they call a hormonal imbalance. But instead of explaining what the imbalance was or how it may have caused her symptoms, the doctor simply told her to lose weight. Quote, literally, doctors just told me that I was fat, and that was it. There was no explanation of what was happening, no explanation of the inflammation beyond just being fat, says Rodriguez, now 36 years old, from Pittsburgh. Years of specialists followed, with more testing and no real answers. But in May 2026, something shifted for people in Rodriguez's situation. After a 14-year process involving more than 22,000 patients and clinicians, an international consensus was reached to rename polycystic ovarian syndrome, which is PCOS, to polyendocrine metabolic ovarian syndrome, PMOS. It corrected a 90-year-old misnomer that had resulted in missed diagnoses for patients like Rodriguez, who had the condition, but not its most telltale sign, visible ovarian cysts seen on an ultrasound. Science is now clear that doctors were missing the metabolic hurricane happening inside the body. PMOS is a metabolic disorder where the pancreas overcompensates for insulin resistance by producing too much insulin, which in turn signals the ovaries and adrenal glands to overproduce androgens, a type of sex hormone more commonly found in men, such as testosterone. It affects 7 to 10% of women of reproductive age, according to the Endocrine Society. High androgens disrupt ovulation, trigger weight gain, and cause acne, to name a few symptoms. PMOS is one of the leading causes of infertility in women. While the official name change took effect in May, institutional guidelines and medical coding updates are expected to take up to 3 years to be fully in effect. But experts and patients alike hope that the new name will aid in diagnosing PMOS, as well as prompt more research into its causes and a whole-body approach to treating it. This doesn't necessarily mean we'll see a change in the criteria that clinicians use to diagnose PMOS. Quote, our diagnostic criteria is not the problem, says Pardis Hossainzadeh, a reproductive endocrinologist and infertility specialist at Johns Hopkins, explaining that doctors still rely on the modified Rotterdam criteria, which requires two of three markers, irregular cycles, the polycystic appearance of the ovaries on ultrasound, and elevated androgens found through blood work. But the name change may shift the weight placed on each of these diagnostic markers. For instance, some researchers argue that blood-based markers deserve more diagnostic weight than imaging. Hossein Zada adds that the name change hopefully will allow doctors to screen more broadly for the metabolic conditions that come with PMOS, including a lipid panel, glucose testing, and screening for sleep and mood disorders, which rarely happened when the condition was thought to be strictly a reproductive issue. Experts are also hopeful that future care could finally move away from a one-size-fits-all treatment protocol. Historically, people were prescribed birth control or told to lose weight to manage their symptoms. And even today, diet and exercise are considered the first-line approach for treatment, as there are no medications approved by the U.S. Food and Drug Administration to treat PMOS. Quote, I had no real way to help them other than saying, like you could see a registered dietitian, says Franziska Hajdanek, an OBGYN in Rochester, New York. But not everyone with PCOS is the same, says Hossein Zada. A study published in February 2026 in Frontiers in Endocrinology underscored that fact by showing that PMOS is not just one disease, but at least two distinct ones. One type of PMOS is driven primarily by insulin resistance, while the other is linked to more androgenic symptoms or irregular cycles. The findings suggest that doctors may eventually be able to match patients to treatment based on which pathway is driving their specific disease. Hajdanek says the name change is also prompting doctors from different specialties, reproductive endocrinologists, rheumatologists, and gynecologists, to work together to address how PMOS affects the entire body, not just the ovaries. She hopes that science will start treating PMOS as a whole body condition instead of a gynecologic one. Reframing PMOS as a systemic condition may also help spur new research and development of drugs to treat it. That lack of investment has prompted some clinicians to prescribe off-label use of medications like metformin, which has been shown to improve insulin resistance and restore regular menstruation. These efforts have shown some promise. A retrospective cohort study of 130 PCOS patients showed that metformin combined with lifestyle changes reduced their BMI, blood sugar, and insulin levels in 6 months. Now GLP-1s have made their debut as another potential treatment. A 2024 study found GLP-1-based treatments more effective than metformin alone at improving metabolic complications. Another study published in the International Journal of Diabetes and Endocrinology found that tirzepatide, sold as Zepbound or Mounjaro, showed a decrease in weight, BMI, and a drop in fasting blood sugar. Prescriptions for GLP-1s in women with PMOS have increased significantly since 2021, according to Truveta, a health data firm. Certain formulations of these drugs can be prescribed for people with overweight or obesity who also have PMOS. But because GLP-1s are not currently FDA approved for PMOS specifically, patients often navigate significant hurdles, including inconsistent insurance coverage and the uncertainty of accessing these drugs. And it's unclear if that is likely to change even with the new designation. Novo Nordisk, the makers of Wegovy, tells National Geographic the company is not currently investing the use of its GLP-1, semaglutide, for PMOS treatment. Eli Lilly, which makes Zepbound, did not respond for comment, but its website indicates the company has not sponsored clinical studies to evaluate tirzepatide safety or efficacy in PMOS patients. While pharma companies may not be moving forward with studies, researchers are conducting their own. Melanie Cree, a pediatric endocrinologist at the University of Colorado Anschutz, conducted a study in which she gave women with PMOS between the ages of 12 and 35 doses of injectable semaglutide with and without metformin over the course of 10 months. She measured ovulation rates for 4 months before treatment and during months 6 through 10. The combined medications improved menstrual regularity and decreased testosterone by 52%, but Cree is still waiting to see if ovulation rates improved. Quote, "It's exciting because it is another potential option for women with PMOS. We've had birth control or metformin for over 40 years. We've had nothing new. Now we really need more research," says Cree. "Changing a name is merely the start," says Cree. "The real work lies in setting the standard for what cured or managed PMOS actually looks like." Quote, "There is nothing for the pharma companies to design around because we don't have an endpoint. We don't know what to fix because the FDA didn't set the standards for a PMOS treatment goal. Everyone blames the pharma company, but if you don't have a goalpost to meet, you can't do anything," says Cree. Vida Mehta, a 31-year-old from Tuscaloosa, Alabama, went 20 years between her first period until her PMOS diagnosis this past June. When she was 23, a doctor offered her birth control without running further tests. She declined it. And it wasn't until she asked her own OBGYN for a full fertility panel this year that a fertility clinic finally confirmed her diagnosis. Quote, "It's a very isolating process. I really dealt with a sense of shame knowing that there was something wrong with my body," says Mehta. "Until the FDA and the medical community define those goalposts, PMOS patients like Mehta will still be in limbo." This is Dondi with Valley Eye Radio. I will wish you a wonderful rest of your day, and I'll be back before you know it. Ta-ta.
3: Hello, listeners. This is Jeff at the Valley Eye Radio, and today I'm going to read you an article from the September 3rd, 2026 edition of National Geographic by Caitlin Carlson, titled "Asthma is Worse for Women. Doctors are finally starting to figure out why. Scientists are learning how female hormones may impact asthma risks and severity from menstruation to pregnancy to menopause." Before puberty, boys are more likely than girls to have asthma and are also more likely to have severe symptoms than their female peers. But something happens during that transitional time of life so that afterwards the situation flips. Exactly what happens, experts aren't yet sure. But about 1 in 10 adult women, almost twice as many compared to men in the United States, have asthma. And they're more likely than men to have asthmatic attacks that bring them to the emergency room and keep them hospitalized. What's more, certain types of asthma that are more common in women don't respond to the typical treatment, says Patricia Silvera, professor at Indiana University School of Public Health, Bloomington. The plot thickens as women age. Symptoms sometimes improve or grow worse during certain phases of the menstrual cycle, pregnancy, and menopause, says Don DeMio, a pulmonary and critical care physician at Mass General Brigham. While sex differences in asthma have been recorded for decades, the field is only more recently beginning to understand the mechanisms behind them, Silvera says. This is not unique to asthma, but rather reflects a broader history in biomedical research where women have been underrepresented or not analyzed separately, she says. For instance, for decades, many trials for asthma treatments in the U.S. primarily tested drugs in men, says Aobami T. Akinroye, assistant professor of allergy and immunology at Harvard Medical School. A major turning point was when NIH implemented the sex as a biological variable, SABV policy, which took place in 2016. That policy helped formalize the expectation that sex should be considered in the design, analysis, and reporting of studies, and since then there has been much greater attention to sex differences in asthma, says Silveria. The good news is that progress is being made when it comes to treating asthma for both sexes, including the advent of new biologics as well as research on whether GLP-1s could one day be a part of treatment plans. What impacts sex differences in asthma? Asthma isn't one disease. It's a broad term for multiple types of chronic lung disease that leads to narrowing airways, and researchers have found a few ways sex differences influence symptoms. Genetics, differences in lifestyle and environmental exposures, and sex hormones like estrogen and androgens all play distinct roles. When it comes to genetics, there are sex-specific genes, gene variants, and microRNAs, also known as small nucleic acids that are structurally similar to DNA, that are directly linked to lung function, lung inflammation, and asthma in general, per a study co-authored by Silveria. Sex-specific genetics does not mean women have entirely different asthma genes, Silveria explains. It means the same gene or variant can behave differently in male and female bodies. But genetics don't paint the full picture. There also may be differences in how the lungs develop in boys and girls. Girls have a smaller ratio of the opening of their airway, the larynx, to the total volume of their lungs compared to boys. As boys get older, the lungs get bigger, which can alleviate childhood asthma, says Akinroye, but women's lungs remain relatively smaller. Environmental factors also contribute. Women are perhaps more likely to be exposed to certain irritants, such as cooking fumes and cleaning products, Akinroye says. Women who clean for work reported 13.7% doctor-diagnosed asthma compared to 12.3% of women who cleaned at home and 9.6% of women who did not clean, according to a large cohort study. Then there are the sex hormones. Female hormones like estradiol tend to be more pro-inflammatory, while androgens, male hormones, tend to be more anti-inflammatory, says Silveria. Estradiol and progesterone increase Th17 immune cells production of an inflammatory molecule called IL-17A that is associated with severe asthma, reports a study in the Journal of Allergy and Clinical Immunology. Changes in estrogen and androgen levels that happen starting at puberty but can also fluctuate for women during pregnancy or at menopause are important in regulating airway inflammation that can drive asthma, says Don Newcomb, associate professor of medicine at Vanderbilt University, who led the study. Sex hormones can also play a role in amping up another asthma risk factor, obesity. Obesity is a big modifier of asthma, especially in women, says Silveria, in part because adipose tissue, which is fat, can impact estrogen signaling. Obesity increases the risk of asthma developing and, quote-unquote, complicates its clinical course by altering respiratory mechanics, immune responses, and treatment responsiveness, according to a 2025 narrative review in the Journal of International Medical Research. How hormonal changes affect asthma symptoms. Complicating matters, asthma symptoms in women can fluctuate over time, corresponding with changes in a woman's menstrual cycle, pregnancy, and menopause. Up to 40% of women with asthma say their menstrual cycle impacts their symptoms, per a review in the Journal of Allergy and Clinical Immunology. Silveria says that while this number is largely cited, it's likely that it's even higher. In general, women tend to report that their asthma gets worse a few days before their period, called the luteal phase, or at the very beginning of the period, says Silveria. This could be due to estrogen and progesterone levels rising after ovulation before falling again just before menstruation. These hormonal fluctuations, quote unquote, may impact airway inflammation, bronchial hyperresponsiveness, or twitchiness in the airways, says DeMille. Some experts hypothesize that hormonal fluctuations are also responsible for the roughly 40% of women who experience worsening asthma symptoms during pregnancy. It's the second and third trimester where most of the exacerbations in asthma occur, says Silveria, and that correlates with higher hormone levels, higher cortisol levels, bigger belly, more weight, but other factors could contribute. A 2025 study in the European Respiratory Journal explained some women stop asthma treatment when they become pregnant, so the worsening of some symptoms could be caused by this behavior change. Other factors linked with pregnancy could exacerbate asthma, the Mayo says, including immune system changes, gastroesophageal reflux, and even nasal congestion. Still, 30% of women with asthma who become pregnant will not experience any changes, and 30% will see an improvement, says Silvera. Doctors call this the 30% rule. In general, those who have worse symptoms to begin with are more likely to get worse during pregnancy, but it's not entirely clear exactly why this happens. As women age into menopause and hormones continue to fluctuate, researchers generally note a decline in asthma. But factoring in obesity, which tends to increase during menopause, or hormone therapy, use muddles the picture. Hormone therapy in particular is a triple-edged sword, says DeMio, as some studies suggest these estrogen-containing therapies may increase asthma risk or exacerbate symptoms. A 2025 Mayo Clinic study suggested there's no link at all between menopause and asthma, and that the previously reported links are confounded by age, obesity, and hormone therapy. The literature is really confusing even to us as researchers and clinicians, DeMayo says. Certainly, there are some women who never had asthma and start having asthma later in life, and there are women that have asthma, and then when they reach menopause, asthma goes away, Silvera says. Why women don't respond to treatments? Because women are more likely to have more severe asthma that require more treatments compared to men, Newcomb adds. But that's where a problem arises. We know women may not respond as well to inhaled steroids, DeMille says. Steroid inhalers are a cornerstone of asthma treatment used to reduce inflammation at the cellular level. Estrogen may worsen airway inflammation and alter how cells react to them. As an alternative to steroids, there are currently 7 biologics on the market. These disrupt inflammation-causing cells or molecules, but they target a type of asthma that is not more prevalent in women. I'm excited about other biologics that are in the research pipeline now that they are targeting the patients who might not respond well to the ones on the market, Akinrori says. Unfortunately, to date, the studies of biologics have not been designed to evaluate sex differences in efficacy. Still, scientists are hopeful about progress. The awareness about sex-specific presentations has grown, and so maybe we're not too far away where trials will be powered to detect sex differences, DeMio says. Another class of medications that is emerging as a possible treatment are GLP-1s, which are commonly used to treat diabetes and obesity. If we have an opportunity to also treat obesity, which is a very common comorbidity in our asthma population, hopefully that could also benefit women, says Zach and Royer. While GLP-1s aren't FDA-approved for asthma therapy yet, DeMille says doctors and researchers are paying close attention to new data. For women without diagnosed asthma, experts say to take any respiratory symptoms seriously. Don't write off any shortness of breath during menopause as anxiety, DeMille says, but instead see a doctor. In terms of prevention, the experts say avoiding smoking and vaping, as well as occupational exposures like dust and fumes, and managing obesity are essential. Akinroye says that mental health is also important because psychosocial stress can be an asthma trigger. Experts also agree that symptom tracking can be a great way to help you and your doctor keep tabs on your own individual biology and how that may impact your personalized treatment plan, such as using an inhaler more often, being extra vigilant of certain triggers during the luteal phase of your cycle, or via oral contraceptives or hormone stabilizers. Now that sex-specific research is happening in earnest, the experts hope that someday soon we'll have more answers than questions when it comes to why women are more likely to have asthma and how we can best treat them. And hopefully, if you are suffering

0: Again, this is Jeff at the Valley Eye Radio signing off. Stay safe, stay healthy, and see you again next week. Bye now.
1: Hello there. This is Dondi with Valley Eye Radio. I'll be reading an article from the National Geographic. This is by Alexandra Patillo, published May 28th, 2026. A new breakthrough offers hope for a functional cure of hepatitis B. The sneaky virus poses serious health threats if it goes on to become a chronic disease. Clinical trial results suggest a new drug may cure 1 in 5 of those cases. Scientists have been chasing a cure for chronic hepatitis B for decades. The disease is notoriously difficult to eliminate. As the leading cause of liver cancer, more than 240 million people worldwide are living with chronic hepatitis B, yet only 13% are aware of it, earning the disease the moniker of silent killer. Ooh. Now, researchers are closer than ever to stopping it. On May 28th, researchers published results in the New England Journal of Medicine from their Phase 3 clinical trial testing a new drug called, pardon me for a minute, let me practice this, bepirovirsen, in a group of 1,838 adults with chronic hepatitis B across 29 countries. With the new drug added on to standard treatment, approximately 1 in 5 participants experienced what researchers call a functional cure, meaning their immune systems appeared to keep the virus under control with medication for more than 6 months. That's far better than the current standard of care alone, which achieves a functional cure rate in approximately 3% of patients after 8 to 10 years of therapy. The new data will provide a, quote, boost to many infected patients who do not even believe a cure is achievable and have to live with long-term oral antiviral therapy, as well as the continued stigma of being a hepatitis B carrier. We've not had a treatment come close to this level of cure. I think my patients will be extremely delighted to have this treatment available, says Seng-Ji Lim, study co-author and director of hepatology at the National University Health System in Singapore. Independent experts agree. Quote, after many failed trials in the last 10 years, the B-Well trials results provide hope that functional cure for hepatitis B is feasible, says Anna Sukfong Lok, the director of clinical hepatology and assistant dean for clinical research at the University of Michigan Medical School. Locke, a leading expert on chronic hepatitis B, was not involved in the study and published an editorial commentary responding to the trial. However, the results cannot be generalized to patient groups that were excluded from the trials. Those with cirrhosis, co-infection with human immunodeficiency virus, called HIV, or whose disease was severe. The drug worked best for those whose condition was already better controlled. As it stands, there's still a long way to go in tackling chronic hepatitis B, but these are, quote, promising initial results, end quote, and an important step forward, says Jane Davies, an infectious disease specialist at the Royal Darwin Hospital in Australia and director of Hepatitis Australia. And it's particularly welcome news among those who have seen the damage that Hep B can do. Why is hepatitis B so dangerous? Hepatitis is a general term for inflammation of the liver. It's caused by 5 main viruses, A, B, C, D, and E, as well as heavy drinking, exposure to toxins, and certain autoimmune conditions. Hepatitis B is the most common of these viruses, and also the most contagious, transmitted through blood and bodily fluids like semen, vaginal, and amniotic fluids. This tough virus is capable of living outside the human body and on surfaces up to a week. You cannot get hepatitis B through casual contact like kissing, coughing, or sharing a meal, but you can pick it up by sharing toothbrushes, nail clippers, or razors, through exposure to infected needles, in healthcare settings through blood transfusions, or through sexual contact. Once infected, patients run the risk of developing chronic Hep B, a potentially lifelong condition that can spend years, quote, quietly damaging the liver, explains Davies. When the liver malfunctions, the consequences can be dire. The vital organ performs dozens of jobs throughout the body, processing nutrients from food, filtering toxins, producing essential substances like bile and clotting factors, and storing vitamins, minerals, and sugar. These functions influence overall metabolism, immune function, digestion, and detoxification. Over time, it can cause liver scarring, liver failure, liver cancer, and early death, making it the second most potent carcinogen after tobacco. More than 1 million people die annually due to hepatitis B complications, and many don't even know they have it. Quote, hepatitis B is a silent killer, says Luck. The virus moves stealthily, frequently with no symptoms or only mild ones such as stomach pain, fatigue, fever, joint pain, and loss of appetite. More than half of people with hepatitis B are unaware of it, and approximately 50 to 70% of people with acute hepatitis B show zero symptoms. These people may pass it to others unwittingly. It's especially harmful for babies, says Davies, as it can be passed from mother to baby during childbirth, and those infections have a, quote, disturbing propensity to become chronic, adds Jeff DeShako, a hepatologist and professor at the Royal Free Hospital and University College London School of Medicine. Catching hepatitis B close to birth leads to chronic infection in about 90% of babies, while older children, teens, and adults have a 5% chance. The tragedy is that this disease is largely preventable and manageable, notes Davies, containing a silent epidemic. Experts agree that we already have tools to control hepatitis B, safe vaccines, simple blood tests to diagnose it, and effective antiviral medications. Yet they aren't widely available in many of the places they're needed, making the race for a cure all that more urgent. Much of the focus for controlling hepatitis B has been on the vaccine, which was first introduced in 1981. It provides nearly 100% protection against the virus for multiple decades and has cut new cases of hepatitis B by more than 90% in many countries, prompting some to deem it the world's first anti-cancer vaccine for its ability to reduce the risk of liver cancer. People can receive this vaccine at any time of life, but the earlier the better. Birth dosing has averted more than 90,100 potential childhood deaths in the United States since 1994. Quote, the newborn hepatitis B vaccine is one of the most effective public health tools we have, says Davies. Without the vaccine, some babies will get infected, develop chronic disease, transmit the infection to other unvaccinated people, or die young, adds Locke. The challenge is reaching people who need the vaccine, especially in communities with the highest infection rates, such as sub-Saharan African and Western Pacific regions, which have lower rates of vaccination, primarily due to limited resources and infrastructure. Then there's the problem with treating the virus once infected. Hepatitis B is considered a stealth virus, known for its ability to evade detection and confuse the immune system, requiring a lifetime of medication to suppress it. Doctors typically prescribe generic nucleotide analogs, antivirals that Locke says are, quote, cheap, safe, and effective, end quote, but rarely clear the virus completely or induce a functional cure. Patients may also receive interferon, specifically pegylated interferon alpha, which is an expensive 48-week treatment for chronic hepatitis B. It works by suppressing viral replication and modulating the immune system. It has a higher functional cure rate than antiviral meds, but comes with some nasty side effects, so is often hard to tolerate. Like with vaccines, the costs of hepatitis B treatments can be low, but cheap generics aren't available everywhere, says Alice Lee, a gastroenterologist, hepatologist, and professor at Macquarie University. This gap in affordability and access is why some experts consider hepatitis

0: This broadcast service is provided by Valley iRadio. The material being read is the copyright property of the publications being read. Access to this program is solely for persons who cannot read the original printed version due to a visual impairment or other disability. By continuing to listen, you confirm that you have such a condition.
1: Control. In the critical trial, participants were given a weekly dose of either the bepirovirsen or a placebo for 6 months, in addition to their regular nucleotide analog therapy, leading to functional cure rates in 19% of participants. Those who entered the study with the lowest levels of the viral surface antigen achieved an even higher functional cure rate at 26%. Although they did see positive results among those on the drug, one of the important signals from these results is that bepirovirsen appears to work better in people whose hepatitis B is already more controlled. Quote, that reinforces a critical point. New treatments will only change lives if people are diagnosed early, regularly monitored, and connected to care, says Davies. As it stands, drugs like bepirovirsen could be a backbone of future therapies for chronic hepatitis B, says DeShako. These latest findings are encouraging, he adds. However, substantial numbers of patients live in resource-poor regions, and it is not clear how affordable or accessible bepirovirsen would be for them. It also may come with side effects on platelet counts and renal function, or injection site reactions, which require close monitoring. The drug maker GSK has submitted their data to drug regulatory agencies in the United States, Canada, Europe, Japan, and China, and expects approval decisions to come through later this year. Quote, these are exciting new developments, but the immediate priority remains the same. Find people living with hepatitis B, connect them with culturally safe care, and support them before liver disease or liver cancer develops. This does not have to remain a silent epidemic, says Davies. This is Dondi with Valley Eye Radio with this important information about hepatitis B. I honestly did not understand how dangerous it was. I'm glad I got my vaccine. Anyway, I will say ta-ta for now. Have a wonderful rest of your day, and I'll be back again sooner than you think. Bye-bye.
2: Hi, this is Martha. I'm a retired first grade teacher, and one of the things I loved about teaching first grade were the times that I could sit and read aloud to my class. 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I read the Westfield News Monday through Thursday and on Saturdays. 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
3: Hello, this is Joe. Today I'll be reading articles from the August-September issue of the AARP magazine. The section I'll be reading from first is called Money Saver, and the article begins, Retire OA. 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Here's a sample of the cost of living comfortably in five spots popular with U.S. expatriates. First, San Miguel de Allende, Mexico. 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Situated in central Mexico's high desert, with daytime temperatures ranging from the low 70s to mid 80s, San Miguel de Allende is known for its well-preserved colonial and Baroque architecture, as well as a thriving art scene. Next, Faro, Portugal. To rent an apartment, spend between $1,400 and